slipped back to 3.7% last month. The pullback may prove short-lived, given the unpredictable nature of Middle East hostilities and the renewed pressure on energy prices. That has also kept upward pressure on the longer-dated Treasury yields that act as benchmarks for mortgage rates and are themselves sensitive to the inflation outlook. The 10-year Treasury note yield was around 4.63% on July 29th, not far from the 18-month high of 4.70% touched last week. The spike in rates has put a damper on mortgage application volumes. MBA's Mortgage Market Index dropped 6.4% last week on a seasonally adjusted basis to its lowest in a year. Our next business article is entitled Big Tech Borrowing Binge Lifts Bond Yields. Debt issuance jumps as AI spending rises. This is written by Petaraja Murugabupathy, who works for Reuters. Major U.S. technology companies are borrowing heavily as they ramp up spending on their artificial intelligence build-out and at steadily higher yields as investors become more selective about absorbing the growing supply. Amazon, Alphabet, Meta Platforms, and Oracle issued about $194 billion of bonds in 2026 through July 7th, up 79% from roughly the $108 billion in all of 2025, according to a Reuters analysis of LSEG data. Goldman Sachs expects bond issuance by the five hyperscalers, also including Microsoft, to reach roughly $250 billion this year and $400 billion in 2024. The added supply has led to widening borrowing spreads over risk-free rates for these investment-grade firms across major maturity buckets. For Amazon, Alphabet, Meta, and Oracle, the median spread on 2 to 4 year bonds rose to 40 basis points from 30 basis points in 2025. The median spread on 5 to 7 year debt increased to 60 basis points from 50 basis points, while the median spread on bonds maturing in more than 20 years rose to 118 basis points from 108.5 basis points. Secondary market performance has also deteriorated. A Reuters analysis of LSEG data shows that 78 of 91 hyperscaler bonds issued in 2026 with comparable pricing data were trading at higher yields on July 28th than at issuance. The median increase was about 22 basis points. We're in a place where we're making these very large investments with the bet that we have return on invested capital coming in the future, said Colby Stilson, head of fixed income at Brown Advisory. I don't see sort of a point in time in the near future where that sort of supply goes away. Technically, that puts pressure on spreads. Investor demand, while still strong in absolute terms, has weakened as supply has accelerated. Apollo Global Management said cover ratios for hyperscaler bond sales, a measure of investor orders relative to the amount issued, fell from nearly 5 times in February to below 2 times in July. A cover ratio of 3 times means investors submitted orders for $3 of bonds for every dollar sold. Apollo said the decline suggests borrowers may have to offer wider spreads to attract sufficient demand for future deals. Amazon's recent sales illustrate the shift. Research reports compiled by AlphaSense showed its March U.S. dollar bond sale was about 3.4 times oversubscribed, compared with around 1.5 times for its July offering. We're already seeing fatigue within credit markets in supporting this massive debt issuance, Stilson said. Sage Advisory said Amazon's latest $25 billion bond sale pushed the spread on a 30-year Amazon bond issued earlier this year about 20 basis points wider. It estimated that the hyperscaler's combined U.S. dollar debt footprint had more than doubled since September to over $360 billion. And our next business article is entitled Trump Administration Bans New Chinese Robots. Restrictions aim to protect AI supply chain.
This is written by Alexandra Alper and David Shepherdson, both working for Reuters. From Washington, the Trump administration on July 28th unveiled bans

intelligence supply chain from Chinese threats of disruption, data theft, and cyber attacks, while also driving firms to shift manufacturing to the United States. These devices could create supply chain vulnerabilities that could disrupt U.S. economic and national security and could create a cybersecurity risk that threatened American critical infrastructure, the FCC said in a statement. The FCC will continue to do our part to secure America's critical supply chains, FCC Chairman Brendan Carr added in the news release. The Chinese embassy in Washington said Beijing urges the United States to heed the objective and rational voices of the business communities in both countries and stop smearing Chinese companies and threatening them with sanctions. China's government will take all necessary measures in response to any actions that causes material harm to its interests, the embassy said. Some analysts forecast broad adoption of humanoid robots topped with AI-enabled brains in consumer and industrial arenas, while explosive data center construction in the United States will depend on reliable sources of inverters. Treasury Secretary Scott Bessent has warned that Chinese AI firms could face U.S. sanctions for stealing U.S. intellectual property. U.S. officials are also keen to avoid another scenario as happened with rare earth minerals, critical inputs for tech manufacturing so dominated by China that Beijing has been able to leverage access to them to secure big wins on the international stage. Following the July 28th actions, the FCC is expected to exempt many non-Chinese suppliers from the restrictions, as it has done with recent bans on foreign drones and routers, four additional sources said. The measures, which went into effect upon publication, apply only to robot and inverter models that have not yet been released. However, the FCC has the authority to revoke authorizations for sales of models that have already been authorized for purchase in the United States. President Donald Trump is credited with bringing international attention to the tech threat posed by China during his first term, giving voice to concerns about intellectual property theft by Chinese firms and the threat of state-sponsored spying by Chinese telecom juggernauts like Huawei. But he has so far taken a much more dovish approach during his second term, faced with Beijing's aggressive use of export controls on rare earth minerals last year. The robot ban is expected to hit Unitree, a world leader in humanoid robots with just under a fifth of global market share, according to Counterpoint Research. The firm, which is one of three Chinese companies dominating the nascent but buzzy industry, was recently added to the Pentagon's list of alleged Chinese military-backed companies, which can be a harbinger of tougher U.S. action. Unitree recently formed a partnership with NVIDIA to use the AI chip company's cutting-edge Blackwell chip to power the brain of a Unitree robot. NVIDIA has said data from the robots will remain in the United States and that Unitree's biggest customers are U.S. academic and research institutions. China hawks fear the robots could spy on key U.S. industries, extracting data and sending it to Beijing, or disrupting critical functions. Robots collect data that could be leveraged by malign actors to surveil Americans, enhance the capabilities of foreign intelligence services, or to remotely commandeer the robots, the FCC said on July 28th. U.S. Representative John Molinar, a Michigan Republican who chairs the House Select Committee on China and has proposed legislation targeting Chinese robots for national security reviews and potential bans, said the FCC move protects our country and strengthens our nation's robotics industry. China is the world's largest maker of inverters, led by SunGrow Power Supply and Huawei, already heavily sanctioned by the United States. Beijing has been expanding its share in the Western inverter market by driving down prices. Reuters previously reported the FCC was working on a Chinese inverter ban prompted by recent action by Europe and concerns around disruption and installation of malware. Authorities want to avoid another Chinese government-linked hacking campaign like the one dubbed Volt Typhoon, revealed in 2023, by taking control of privately owned routers. The attackers sought to hide subsequent attacks on American critical infrastructure.
The Pentagon is already barred from procuring solar photovoltaics.

0: Well, TAEC sells modules or inverters manufactured by a foreign entity of concern, which would include Chinese companies. Unitree, Sungrow, and Huawei did not immediately respond to requests for comment. Sun Sounds of Arizona time is about 13 minutes past the hour. We're a couple minutes early, but there's no more business news, so onward we go to sports. And we start with the Diamondbacks. They have played 110 games so far. They got 52 left in the regular season. So Diamondbacks break out in the eighth, post a feel-good win over the Guardians. This is written by Jose M. Romero and updated late last night at 9:55 p.m. From Cleveland, at the end of the night on Friday, July 31st, with the Major League Baseball trade deadline looming, the Diamondbacks held their second wildcard spot in the National League with a 58-52 record. Like I mentioned, there are 52 regular season games left to play, but as the calendar turns to August, the Diamondbacks are bona fide postseason contenders with help on the way in the form of key players returning from injury. Friday night, they trailed 1-0 until the eighth inning. Then, Gerardo Perdomo and the sizzling Gabriel Moreno hit run-scoring opposite field singles in the top of the eighth. Left-handed reliever Brandon Garcia earned his second save in as many games, and Arizona finished off a 4-1 win over the Guardians at sold-out Progressive Field. Perdomo tied the game with a bases-loaded single, and Moreno followed with a single that scored two more runs, one courtesy of an error by Cleveland's Angel Martinez in right field. Six straight Diamondbacks reached base against three Guardians pitchers, and four runs crossed the plate in the eighth. Both Perdomo and Moreno, hitting right-handed, served pitches the opposite way into right field. Ketel Marte followed them with another single, pulling the ball to the right to drive in Perdomo. Until the eighth inning, Diamondbacks had only two hits against Guardians starter Tanner Beebe. They had six for the game, two each for Perdomo and Ryan Waldschmidt. Getting on the third time around against anyone is an advantage, Waldschmidt said of working against Beebe. As long as we kept the score where it was, I thought we'd have a pretty good chance in the end. The Diamondbacks have a .722 win percentage since July 9th, which leads the National League. They have 34 comeback wins, the most in the MLB this season, and are six games over .500 for the first time since May 29th. We just got super stubborn. We felt like we were going to make that push at that moment, Diamondbacks manager Tory Lovullo said, and the guys started to execute at a high level. Had that all-field approach. Timmy, or Tawa in parentheses, drawing a big walk to get it moving. A couple of really nice approaches. As the eighth inning unfolded, many in the crowd of more than 36,000 began to boo. In the bottom of the ninth, Garcia came on and threw seven pitches to slam the door on the Guardians. Moreno was hit by a pitch in the top of the fourth inning, giving him 46 straight starts, in which he has reached base, and 27 straight games overall in which he has done so, which is a Major League Baseball's longest active streak. Arizona left-hander Mitch Bratt allowed a run on three hits through his five innings of work. He had four walks, one intentional, and two strikeouts. "Anytime you go five and give up one run, you can't be mad," Bratt said. "There's some stuff I wasn't happy with, walking too many guys. It's kind of been a recurring thing, but I think my ability to get out of jams has been really good to see and encouraging to shut down those innings." Bratt gave way to a Diamondbacks bullpen that allowed one base runner and no hits over four innings, with Jonathan Loaisiga, who's 3-3, earning the win. All right, they have a game today which is already ongoing, and if it's not raining, there's a chance of rain both today and tomorrow. Diamondbacks at the Guardians, 4:15 p.m., and it's on Fox. And it's approximately 5:15 right now, I believe. And for the Diamondbacks, we got Cole Drake, left-handed pitcher with a 0-0 record and a 5.00 ERA, versus Parker Messick, a left-handed pitcher with an 8-6 record and a 2.59 ERA. At Progressive Field, Drake earns a third start since his call-up from the minors earlier this month, his second on the road. He got through only four innings against the Nationals on July 26, but struck out five batters in his first start against the Athletics. Drake remains in the rotation because he's kept the team in games when he's pitched. He had a rough fifth inning in Washington in his last start and allowed four runs in all. Messick is on a nice roll over his past four starts. He'd allowed just one earned run in each of them, including 7 2/3 innings of work against Tampa Bay in his most recent outing, in which he struck out six without a walk. From the front page of the sports section, we've got a WNBA article. Still Hope. That's its title. How the Mercury can still make the WNBA playoffs. This is written by Jenna Ortez of the Arizona Republic, part of the USA Today Network. The first half of the season didn't go as expected for the Phoenix Mercury, especially one season removed from reaching the WNBA Finals. But that doesn't mean that the 2026 season is over. Phoenix hosts the New York Liberty for a noon matchup on Saturday, August 1st. Well, that's long over. Anyway, at 11-18, the Mercury don't have the flashiest record, and yet could make the playoffs as the eighth seed. And now, playing at full strength with three consecutive wins, the Mercury aren't going away just yet. Take the 13-point comeback win against the Golden State Valkyries on July 29th, for example. The Valkyries came in with the WNBA's second-best record and a 2-0 series edge over the Mercury. But when Golden State attacked the perimeter, the Mercury adjusted with a bigger lineup in the second half and used their post presence to gut out a tight win. We haven't won at the level we wanted to start the year, and to see the joy in that locker room, this is why we do this expletive. Coach Nate Tibbetts said after the game, "This is why we want to have fun, and winning is fun. We won the right way. We were competitive. We fought and battled adversity and stuck together and got it done in the end." The Mercury struggled to close out games throughout the first half, but having a healthy roster will help, as it allows more room to make adjustments. Not to mention, Kaylee Copper and Alyssa Thomas are both playing at a high level. Thomas has averaged a near triple-double over the past three games with 17 points, 11.3 assists, and 8.7 rebounds per game. Copper has averaged 22 points and has shot 40% from three-point range in that span. Getting back to the postseason is anything but guaranteed, but the Mercury at least has some of the toughest opponents behind them. Their remaining strength of schedule is, based on opponent win percentage, the seventh toughest in the league. 9 of the Mercury's 15 remaining games are against opponents in the 8-team playoff picture, including the number 7 Liberty, who were beaten 104-99 by the Las Vegas Aces on July 30th. The loss dropped New York, who's got a 16-13 record, to the 8th seed and narrowed its advantage to 5 games over the Mercury. Head-to-head, the Liberty have a 2-0 advantage against the Mercury after winning both games in New York in late May. The Mercury embark on a 4-game road trip beginning on Monday, August 3rd against the Chicago Sky. The Mercury will get the Atlantic Dream again on August 5th. They still have their entire 3-game season series against the Washington Mystics, which will begin on the road on August 9th. "It's going to be a wild run here in the next 14 days, Tibbetts says. "We can't look too far ahead. Each game matters." And if the Mercury make it out of the road trip with their postseason chances intact, 3 of their 6 games at home will be against opponents in the 8-team playoff picture. Once August ends, the WNBA will go on its FIBA Women's Basketball World Cup break until September 16th. I think the All-Star break was important just to reset physically, mentally, but we talked a little bit about it before the break, just about our approach when we got back, Copper said. "Just seeing everybody in the gym, just getting ready, getting locked in on how we approach shoot around and how we approach games. We wanted to take one game at a time toward what the ultimate goal is." Here's another article from the front page of today's Arizona Republic sports section. Quality arms and sluggers, deadline targets. This is written by Nick Picaro of the Arizona Republic, part of the USA Today Network. The trade deadline is approaching, and the Diamondbacks are looking to add. Their play in recent weeks has made this possible. They entered Friday, July 31st at 57-52, and they won, in playoff position, and they have holes to fill on their major league roster. The biggest areas of need are at first base and or designated hitter, ideally someone who can hit right-handed pitching, and on the pitching staff where another starting pitcher would bolster their rotation as they await the return of several injured starters. The Diamondbacks are likely to have limitations from a financial standpoint. According to a source, the team is less than $10 million away from the first luxury tax threshold, which would make costlier acquisitions highly unlikely. Here is a look at 10 names, 5 pitchers, 5 hitters, in no particular order, who could make sense for the Diamondbacks to target ahead of the deadline, 3 p.m. Mountain Standard Time on Monday, August 3rd. In the first one, Clay Holmes, right-handed pitcher with the Mets. Holmes is good, 2.39 ERA in 9 starts and available, and he isn't going to cost too much in salary. Holmes has been on the injured list since mid-May with a fractured right fibula, but he threw 4 innings on Tuesday night, July 28th, in a rehab start with Low A St. Lucie. According to sources, the Diamondbacks had a scout there to watch. He has a $12 million player option for next season. Number 2, Freddy Peralta, right-handed pitcher from the Mets. Peralta is having a down year, 4.99 ERA in 22 starts, but like Holmes, is affordable, being owed a little more than $2.5 million. He also has a history of success. He logged a 3.30 ERA from 2021 through 2025, and some of his pitch data suggests he isn't too far off from the previous seasons. The hope here is that it would be a change of scenery that could help him rediscover his old form. Number 3 is Reed Detmers, left-handed pitcher from the Angels. Detmers, back in a starting role after spending last year in the bullpen, has been a reliable member of the Angels' rotation. He has less than $1 million of salary remaining for this season, and is even more desirable since he has 2 more years of club control after this year. As such, the cost and trade capital would be significant. Number 4, Jose Soriano, right-handed pitcher from the Angels. Like Detmers, Soriano has 2 more years of club control remaining. He has louder stuff than Detmers, but has a history of erratic command. When he's on, Soriano can be nearly unhittable, but he also has walked at least 4 in 6 starts this season, including outings of 6 and 7 walks. The Angels will put a high price tag on him. And number 5 is Emerson Hancock, right-handed pitcher from the Mariners. The 6th overall pick in the 2020 draft, Hancock has enjoyed a breakout year for the Mariners, logging a 3.16 ERA through 19 starts. But the Mariners have a surplus of starters and are open to moving him. Hancock is pre-arb and has 4 years of control after this. Perhaps of interest, the Mariners have long had interest in outfielder Ryan Waldschmidt, though whether the Diamondbacks would part with him in a Hancock deal remains to be seen. Number 6, Alec Burleson, first base in the Cardinals. Burleson is a righty masher with 2 years of club control remaining. Whether the Cardinals actually move him remains to be seen, but he could fit nicely in the first base timeshare for the Diamondbacks given Ildemaro Vargas' strong numbers against left-handed pitching. Number 7, Vinny Pasquantino, first base in the Royals. Pasquantino has been a solid hitter throughout his career, but he has not been productive this year, hitting just .232 with 6 homers in 79 games. That he comes with 2 additional years of club control is theoretically appealing, but he is locked in at a $6.9 million salary for next year. Depending on how the rest of his season goes, that could end up looking rich. Number 8, Nathaniel Lowe, first base with the Reds. Lowe is having a solid season for the Reds, hitting .257 with 12 homers. A free agent at season's end, he would likely come at a relatively modest cost in prospects. He signed a minor league deal in February and is making only $1.75 million. He is a former Gold Glove winner at first base, but has been worth -4 defensive runs saved this season. Number 9, Lars Nootbaar, outfielder from the Cardinals. Unlike Burleson, Newt Barr feels like a somewhat likely trade candidate for the Cardinals since they have a player in the minors, outfielder Joshua Baez, who is seemingly ready to step into his place. Newt Barr has good plate discipline and contact skills, and he would fit for the Diamondbacks in that he would give them another strong option against right-handed pitching. And number 10, Luis Garcia, first base with the Nationals. The Nationals are in an interesting spot as a surprise contender, and they already traded away one position player, Curtis Mead, to the Red Sox, in a deal that brought back a starting pitcher. It is possible the Mead deal makes a Garcia trade less likely, but if they decide to move him, he could make sense for a Diamondbacks, or the Diamondbacks, given his power and production against right-handed pitching. He has another year of club control remaining. What I forgot to mention here, the Diamondbacks, they do play at 4:15 today, and it's on Fox. Tomorrow, they'll be at Cleveland again, and it's 10:40 a.m. on D-backs TV, which is Cox Channel 34. And Monday, they're at San Diego. No, they play San Diego here at home at 6:40 p.m. All right, we got some briefs here. Raiders rookie Mendoza okay with QB2 role if team is winning games. Ready or not, Fernando Mendoza knows he wasn't drafted to be a backup with the Las Vegas Raiders. But if the drumbeat from the coach Clint Kubiak and general manager John Spytek continues to play the tune of Kirk Cousins being the QB1 in Las Vegas, Mendoza said he'll wait his turn. Kubiak said as camp began that Cousins was the team starter. Whatever decisions are made at the end, that's fantastic, and I'm well for it, Mendoza said Thursday. I just want the team to win, so that's where I'm at. With 14 days before the team even takes the field for a preseason game, August 13 in Las Vegas against the Arizona Cardinals, Mendoza knows a lot can change before a final call is necessary at his position. Sun Sounds of Arizona time is approaching 30 minutes past the hour, and that means it's time to go to the opinions. Our first opinion piece is entitled, Fauci Hearing Went Off the Rails, F-Bombs and All. This is written by, this guy, Bill Goodykuntz, a columnist for the Arizona Republic, part of the USA Today network. Dr. Anthony Fauci appeared before the Senate Homeland Security Committee on Wednesday, July 29th, an exercise that brought to mind the line from Macbeth about sound and fury signifying nothing. As a fact-finding exercise, it was a miserable failure, truly nothing. On the sound and fury front, however, it was a massive success. After an opening statement in which he accused Senator Rand Paul, the Republican chairman of the committee, of having an unhinged obsession with me, Fauci invoked the Fifth Amendment more than 100 times, declining to answer questions that ranged from the accusatory to the absurd. One Republican used the F-word when addressing Fauci. Paul ordered security to remove one of Fauci's lawyers. Democrats didn't offer much of a defense for Fauci, instead using their time to question why Republicans were doing this now, at a time when a host of other health crises require attention. Fifth Amendment invoked several times. The ostensible purpose of the hearing was to investigate further the origins of the COVID-19. The virus, a worthwhile topic. It became clear early on, however, that this wasn't the real intent of Republicans on the committee, and for that matter, Democrats. Paul, who has publicly called for Fauci's prosecution over his actions during the pandemic, assailed Fauci in his opening statement. Fauci didn't say much afterwards, but he was ready with a defense. Given Senator Paul's obvious obsession with calling for my prosecution, Fauci said, his repeated slanderous comments about me, and recently his publicly releasing my unredacted personal diary aimed at embarrassing and intimidating me, the only conclusion I can reach is the sole reason he is calling me before this committee is to get me to say something, anything, that would vindicate his repeated public pledges that I end up, in his words, behind bars. Hearings like this are tryouts for Fox News or MS Now gigs. Congressional hearings have long been a dog and pony show more useful for members as tryouts for a Fox News or MS Now contributor spot, or a quick and easy way to come up with fodder for election ads. This was no exemption. There was some debate over whether Fauci, who received a preemptive pardon from Joe Biden, actually could invoke his Fifth Amendment right, Rand scheduled a vote for next week over whether to hold Fauci in contempt of Congress. But a couple of senators managed to slither under the low, low bar for these affairs. Senator Josh Hawley, a graduate of Yale Law School, began his questions by saying, "Well, nothing says honesty like taking the fifth, huh, Doc?" Hawley well knows that invoking your constitutional right is not an admission of guilt, but the chance to throw red meat to the MAGA base proved too great of a temptation to pass up. Hawley also said, "Somewhere along the line, it became all about you. You became a narcissist and a megalomaniac and a liar." You really had to see the smug delivery, the pause for effect, to truly understand what Hawley was doing here. He was preening for the cameras. He gave Fox News and Newsmax clearly enunciated dramatic personal attacks that they can use in perpetuity. Despite Hawley's and other Republicans' use of the word narcissist and megalomaniac during the pandemic, Donald Trump never came up. Senator Bernie Moreno used the F-word during the hearing. But wait, you may be saying, is it really appropriate for a senator to address a witness that way? To which Senator Bernie Moreno said, "Hold my beer." "Who the expletive do you think you were?" Moreno said of lockdown and masking decisions. The expletive in question was, in the words of Ralphie in A Christmas Story, "the queen mother of dirty words." He didn't say fudge. Oh, maybe he just got carried away in the heat of the moment, which is an absurd excuse for indefensible behavior. And it wasn't the only time Moreno used profanity. "Do you feel like you're in deep expletive?" he asked, noting that Fauci brought a legal team to the hearing and his repeated invoking of his Fifth Amendment rights. At one point, not wasting his allotted time, Moreno said, "Can you do me a favor in the audience and stand up if, during the time of COVID, the COVID pandemic, you were called a racist for calling the virus a Wuhan virus or the China virus? If you thought the six-foot rule was total crap, if you thought that vaccine wasn't something you should take, if you thought it was outrageous the way the mask policy was rolled out, if you were fired from your job for not taking that vaccine, including members of the military, if you thought closing schools was catastrophically stupid, and if you thought that saying these things during the time made you somehow a lesser human being." It's every anti-science MAGA talking point in one twisted statement. Several people in a crowd did stand up, including Fox News host Laura Ingraham, who was watching the hearing. This is where we're at. The hearing was pointless. It was a partisan attack on science, with absolutely no sign of responsibility on the part of the Trump administration's role in the pandemic. That doesn't fit the narrative, which is to find a scapegoat and blame him until the media and everyone else gives up. There's another line from Macbeth that comes to mind after watching these hearings. "Fair is foul, and foul is fair." And that's about the size of it. Mr. Goodykoontz, who wrote this, you can reach him at bill.goodykoontz at arizonarepublic.com. On Facebook, he is facebook.com/goodyonfilm. Our next opinion piece is, "The USMCA works for Arizona. Washington needs to extend it." This is a Your Turn column written by Eva Massadiego, who is a guest columnist. The Arizona-Mexico Commission has spent the last year advocating for the United States to renew the United States-Mexico-Canada Agreement, the USMCA, before the July 1st deadline. "Our message to leaders in Washington was simple. Protect what works. Make adjustments where needed. But do not undermine the trilateral framework that has made America prosperous for over a decade." But July 1st came and went, and our trade future remains uncertain. While Mexico and Canada had both communicated their formal intent to extend the USMCA for an additional 16 years, the U.S. declined to renew on the July 1st deadline. And although that made for an impactful headline, it's not quite the full story. What the missed deadline really means. Non-renewal is not termination. Even if the administration sought to withdraw from USMCA, President Trump would likely need congressional approval to do so. This means that even if our three countries fail to agree on amendments during this review period, the USMCA will continue in its current form with ongoing reviews until July 1, 2036. In addition, last week, U.S. Trade Representative Jamison Greer traveled to Mexico to meet with Mexican President Claudia Sheinbaum and Secretary of the Economy Marcelo Ebrard for the third round of USMCA trade negotiations. However, Greer has also indicated that he is planning for interim bilateral trade agreements with Mexico and Canada this year, with broader USMCA changes delayed until 2027. And the cost of not renewing in a timely manner is real. Over and over, we have heard from Arizona businesses and farmers that trade uncertainty makes long-term investment decisions almost impossible. Years of bargaining come with consequences. Supply chains are built with 30-year visibility, and we're asking companies to plan without even one. Arizona's economy thrives with trade. Today, trade in Arizona is at record levels. We are the epicenter of the world's most advanced technologies, and our state stands as a beacon around the world for opportunity and progress. Modern international trade supports roughly 1 in 5 jobs in our state. It powers our small businesses, strengthens our supply chains, and ensures workers have a steady paycheck. And when it comes to Arizona's international trading partners, Mexico is at the very top of the list, receiving nearly $14.6 billion in Arizona exports. Every day, goods, services, and talent move between Arizona and Mexico, and our economies are deeply connected and increasingly interdependent. Canada is also a trusted partner and major source of investment, with hundreds of Canadian companies operating in Arizona, supporting thousands of jobs, in addition to the $2.8 billion in Arizona exports to Canada each year. North America is stronger together. It's clear that the path forward is to build stronger partnerships with our allies, not create uncertainty that weakens supply chains and raises costs. The United States, Canada, and Mexico must move forward as a unified trade bloc that will compete against the rest of the world, rather than as three countries in fragmented competition with each other. We have the data and the real-world experience from Arizona's leaders of industry confirming that the USMCA has worked for Arizona. And it's clear that this is not just a trade policy discussion happening in D.C. This is a decision that affects jobs in Tucson, farms in Yuma, businesses in Nogales, and families across our entire state. If USMCA negotiations drag on, we risk the strong relationship with Mexico and Canada that are a key part in keeping Arizona competitive. So, once again, on behalf of the Arizona-Mexico Commission and the entire Arizona business community, I urge our leaders in Washington to renew the USMCA and protect our future trade. Eva Massadiego, who wrote this, is the executive director of the Arizona-Mexico Commission, part of the office of the Governor Katie Hobbs. Hey, we got one more here, opinion piece. AZ spends years educating grads, then they leave. This is a Your Turn column written by John M. Fredericks, Roxanne Murphy, and Margarita Pivovarova, who are guest columnists. Nearly 15 years ago, Roxanne came to Flagstaff as an AmeriCorps volunteer, certain she would stay for a year and then move on. She had not planned to fall for a town tucked into Ponderosa Pines at 7,000 feet, but she did. And more than the landscape, she fell for the work, sitting alongside first-generation students as they imagined futures that no one in their family had charted before. She had been a first-generation Pell-eligible student herself, and Arizona gave her a place to turn that experience into a career. Her story is not an anomaly. John arrived in Phoenix 2 years ago, mid-August, to start a PhD program at Arizona State. Stepping off the plane and into the record-breaking heat, John fell just as unexpectedly for the sweeping mountains, the red canyons, and the towering saguaros of the Sonoran Desert. Falling for Arizona's natural beauty was also one of the reasons why Margarita decided to stay, though the primary reason she moved to Phoenix from Canada 13 years ago was a job offer. Since Roxanne, Margarita, and John are all products of out-migration, we started asking why college graduates move out of state, out of the state they were educated in. We wanted to know the rate at which college graduates left Arizona, the industries that proved stickiest in the state, and where they would go when they left. To answer these questions, we built the Arizona Talent Stickiness Index in partnership with the PSEO Coalition. We drew on Census Bureau data that follows bachelor degree graduates of Arizona State University, Northern Arizona University, and the University of Arizona in the labor market. For graduating cohorts between 2004 and 2019, we tracked the number of graduates still working in Arizona 1, 5, and 10 years after they graduated. At 1 year out, Arizona's three public universities retain roughly 70% of their bachelor's graduates in the state's workforce. This is a real return to the public investment Arizonans make in these institutions every year. However, 5 years after graduation, retention slips out to about 61%. 10 years out, it settles at around 58%. The graduates Arizona spent 4 years educating are building their careers, paying their taxes, and raising their families elsewhere. The decline is sharpest where Arizona can least afford it, in healthcare, where the state is projected to add more than 113,000 jobs over the next decade. Retention falls from the high 70s at 1 year out to the mid-50s 10 years after graduation. In information technology, only 26% of U of A graduates remain in Arizona a decade after graduating. The gaps in Arizona's talent pipeline are concentrated in many of the industries the state's economic future depends on. What the Arizona Talent Stickiness Index makes visible is a problem that was always there but never precisely located. Arizona is losing its graduates in a concentrated window between 1 and 5 years after graduation and in critical industries like healthcare and information technology. That window is where the state's investment in public higher education is most at risk. The outmigration is not uniform across Arizona's three major institutions. What's more, the industries losing talent are precisely the ones Arizona's economy most depends on. Finally, when graduates leave, they are not scattering across the country. They are moving to Pacific states, primarily California, which means Arizona's public investment in education and educating its workforce is, in measurable part, subsidizing the economic growth of its neighbors. I'm going to finish this one and only got another minute or two. This is why we've used this information to build the Arizona Talent Stickiness Dashboard. This is a publicly available interactive tool designed for students navigating career decisions and the faculty, advisors, and university administrators tasked with helping them. With our dashboard, an ASU advisor sitting across from a healthcare student can show that student exactly what retention looks like in her state and how it compares to other states like Texas, Colorado, and Oregon. An NAU professor can see which graduating cohorts stayed in the state and which left for other opportunities, incorporating that knowledge into how they discuss career opportunities with students in their classrooms. We believe that informed students can make informed decisions. Universities that understand where and when they lose their graduates can build smarter interventions and programs to target those students leaving the state, ultimately raising the retention rate for Arizona graduates in critical industries. Just as the authors of this op-ed have stayed in Arizona, we hope our data will empower others to stay in the state, enjoying the saguaros along the way. John M. Fredericks and Roxanne Murphy, two of the people who wrote this, are PhD students at Arizona State University working with Margarita Pivovarova, an associate professor at ASU's Mary Lou Fulton College for Teaching and Learning Innovation. All right, Sun Sounds of Arizona time is a little past 46 minutes past the hour, and now it's time to go to the lighter side of the news. And we start with the horoscopes. Aries, March 21st through April 19th, making a correct assessment, get to the root of a problem. Taurus, April 20th through May 20th. Know just what to say to a friend? Accurate intuition comes in handy. Gemini, May 21st through June 21st. Sharing your thoughts? Friends and colleagues need to hear what's on your mind. Cancer, June 22nd through July 22nd. Inspiring your audience? Before you launch into a speech, read the room. The moon's connection to Mercury gives an accurate gauge. For those of us lucky enough to be Leos, July 23rd through August 22nd, breaking out of a rut, cutting cords with the past is an easy exercise. Virgo, August 23rd through September 22nd, reading between the lines, intuiting another person's gripes works in your favor. Libra, September 23rd through October 23rd, what must be done? You're dotting T's and crossing I's, bringing a project to fruition. Scorpio, October 24th through November 21st, dreaming up your next adventure? Dare to be aspirational. Sagittarius, November 22nd through December 21st, hashing it out? You may fear reopening a wound, but a conversation will be healing. Capricorn, December 22nd through January 19th. Looking for the middle ground? The moon's connection to Mercury helps you to identify a compromise that suits you both. Aquarius, January 20th through February 18th. Content with busy work? Getting organized is emotionally soothing. And last but not least, Pisces, February 19th through March 20th. Getting your point across? Connect with someone who needs to hear your pitch. Okay, now we got Dear Abby. Long-suffering wife and mother is ready to move on. Dear Abby, I am living in total dysfunction with my daughter, age 32, and my husband, age 75. I am retired and going on 76. My daughter will not work and is controlling my life. She has OCD and refuses medication. It's so bad that she has become completely dependent on me. She makes me drive her and yells at me while I do. If she doesn't get her way, she yells and calls me horrible names. The police have been called to the house in the past, but it only made things worse for me. She has been accepted to a college with a partial scholarship for her second master's degree and wants me to fund her housing. Her father, who is also verbally abusive, leaves home before she gets up and comes home at around 8. He then sits in the driveway to avoid her. I have been abandoned to deal with her. Abby, I taught school for 40 years, raised 3 kids, and did all the work around here while he worked a cushy job for his parents. I also found on his phone that he has a girlfriend. I am so upset living with him that I want out of this house and away from him. I daydream of getting my own apartment and living alone. If I file for a divorce, my husband will go after my pension. He has no retirement savings and still works. What can I do? Signed, Ugly Situation. Dear Situation, talk to a lawyer. Have you done so? Your assumption that your pension isn't safe may not be true, and a good attorney may be able to help protect it. Additionally, I urge you to call the National Domestic Violence Hotline at 1-800-799-7233 right away. Even though no one has been physically violent, you are still a victim of emotional and possible financial abuse. No one should have to live under the conditions you have described. Dear Abby, I recently found out that the state removed all of my good friend's children and placed them into protective custody. I got this information from a local news website I was browsing one day. She is being charged with multiple felony counts of child neglect. I knew she didn't have custody of her kids prior to finding the article, but she never mentioned to me what was really going on. The woman has been like a sister to me for years. I'm torn about how to feel. I have yet to tell her I know the true situation. We haven't spoken since I found out. Do I reach out and ask for her side of things? The article laid out the neglect that had been occurring for years. I feel awful that I never knew how bad it truly was for her kids. Part of me wants to ask what is going on. Another part wants to disconnect from her forever. Signed, May Never Know the Truth. Dear May, what have you to gain by contacting this woman and telling her you know the situation? The story has been all over the media, and she likely assumes that everyone knows about it. If, in light of your long relationship, you feel you would like to be supportive, then reach out to her. However, if you're merely curious, then listen to your gut and step out of the picture. You can contact Abby at www.dearabby.com. All right, now for Car Talk with Ray Magliazzi. Do your math before buying out your lease. Dear Car Talk, what can you tell me about buying out a lease? Signed, Steve. If you mean buying a car outright at the end of your lease agreement, that's easy. You simply get in touch with the leasing company, tell them you want to buy the car. The end of lease price was preset when you originally leased the car. They send you the paperwork. You send them a check. They send you the title. You pay the taxes and register it, and it's your car. But if you mean buying out of a lease before the leasing period is over, for example, getting out of your lease early, that's trickier. A lease is a legal contract. If you just go back to the dealership, they'll want everything that's owed them for the full life of the lease. Here's how it would work. Let's say you leased an Accord last year worth $35,000 new. You agreed to pay $10,000 in monthly lease payments over the 3 years. So the buyout price at the end of the lease was preset at $25,000. You walk back in a year and a half into the lease, and what happens? They can demand $25,000, the value they're expecting at the end of your lease, plus the $5,000 in lease payments you haven't made yet. And if they believe they can only sell the car for, say, $27,000 right now, you're going to owe them $3,000 to get out of the lease. At that point, you might as well keep the car, right? Since you're paying for it anyway. A more cost-effective and legal way of exiting a lease early is to find someone who is willing to take over your lease. That could be someone you know personally, or you could try a lease takeover site like Swap-A-Lease or Lease Busters that helps match you with a potential lease taker overer. The leasing company would have to approve the new lease or lease lessee based on their credit history, and there'd be a lease transfer fee because, of course, there would be. But paying $500 in fees is likely to be cheaper than taking the car back to the dealer, and probably about the same as what your cousin Vinny will charge to drive it into a cement wall for you. Okay, we got less than a minute here. Today in history. Today is August 1st. On this date in 1818, scientist Maria Mitchell was born. She was the first woman astronomer in the United States and the first American to discover a comet. In 1866, Cherokee chief Tassan Uzdi, known as John Ross in English, died after unsuccessfully resisting the government's efforts to seize his tribe's lands in Georgia. He was forced to lead his people on a Trail of Tears migration west of the Mississippi River. And in 1914, Germany declared war on Russia, turning the smoldering World War I into a conflagration. Within the week, Germany was also at war with France and Great Britain. Sun Sounds of Arizona Time is approaching 55 minutes past the hour. That's it for the Arizona Republic today. I'm Roy Weinberg, and I hope you enjoyed listening to me as much as I enjoy reading for you. Having said that, I will be back next week.
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2: 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This is your volunteer host here with you every Saturday to bring you the news and top stories from the Military Times, your independent news source about your military. And first up for top stories from the week, just 1 in 3 Americans back the Iran war. Most unsure of Trump's goals, poll finds. Just 1 in 3 Americans support the war on Iran, the lowest reading in a Reuters Ipsos poll since the 5-month-old conflict's early days, with most respondents saying that President Donald Trump has failed to explain his goals. The poll, conducted Friday through Sunday, also showed the Republican president's approval rating ticking higher to 37%, up 3 points from last month when his rating tied the lowest of his presidency. Trump has offered shifting objectives for the conflict, such as aiding Iranians to topple their leaders, taking out Iran's ballistic missile capabilities, and preventing it from obtaining a nuclear weapon. The poll found that 69% of Americans, including 4 in 10 Republicans, think Trump has not clearly explained the goals of U.S. military involvement in Iran. White House spokeswoman Olivia Wales said Trump will not make decisions based on fluid opinion polls and reiterated the president's resolve to prevent Iran from ever acquiring a nuclear weapon. Wales said, quote, "What matters most to the American people is having a commander-in-chief who takes bold action to keep them safe." Approval of the conflict has been below 40% since the U.S. and Israel launched strikes on February 28th, a stark contrast to the opening months of other recent conflicts. While each had different context, the Iraq War from 2003 to 2011 had the support of about 70% of Americans in its early months. During the early days of the Afghanistan War, which lasted from 2001 to 2021, about 90% of the country backed the war, according to polling by Gallup. No idea why U.S. at war. Public disapproval of the war is weighing on Trump and his Republican Party ahead of the November midterm elections, when the president's allies will defend slim majorities in the U.S. Congress. "It's not clear why we started a war with them. I have no idea," said Alex Womack, a retired turbine repair specialist from Stockbridge, Georgia, who became a Republican in part because he liked how Republican President George H.W. Bush handled the Gulf War in 1991. Womack, who served in the U.S. Marine Corps during that conflict, said his support for Trump has ebbed because of the war. "I don't think he's doing very well, personally," he said. To date, 18 American soldiers have died in the conflict, while thousands have died in Iran and in Lebanon, where Iran-allied fighters have battled Israeli forces. The war has pushed gasoline prices sharply higher, a blow to the finances of many Americans. Gasoline prices are averaging just over $4 a gallon nationwide, up from about $3 a gallon just before the war started on February 28th. "This puts pressure on the party in a myriad of ways, all of them bad," said Alex Conant, a Republican political strategist and a White House spokesman during the presidency of George W. Bush. The White House officials have been saying since January that they need to win economic arguments. It's hard to win the economic arguments when you're clearly focused on foreign policy. Independent registered voters in the latest Reuters Ipsos poll said they were favoring the Democratic congressional candidate over the Republican by 36% to 20%. Independent voters also favored Democrats over Republicans on economic policy, the poll found. Trump vowed to stay out of wars. In campaigning for the 2024 presidential election, Trump said he would keep the U.S. out of enduring conflicts. He initially estimated the Iran war would last 4 to 5 weeks. He has bristled over comparisons to other wars, including the Vietnam War, which lasted 2 decades and claimed the lives of more than 58,000 U.S. soldiers. Ryan Anderson, an independent from Fairburn, Georgia, who voted for Trump in 2024, said he thinks Trump should focus on domestic problems rather than on helping Israel or other allies. "My biggest thing is just focus on the people who are actually in the country," said Anderson, who works two jobs in security and data collection and said he voted for Democrat Joe Biden in 2020. "I know we have allies and things like that, but there's lots of people here that really need help." Since mid-March, the Reuters Ipsos survey has asked respondents whether they support or oppose military strikes on Iran. At that time, 37% said they supported the war. That compared to 27% approval on the day the war began, when the Reuters Ipsos survey also gave respondents the option to choose unsure, which 29% did. The latest Reuters Ipsos survey, which was conducted online and nationwide, gathered responses from 1,246 U.S. adults in a margin of error of 3 percentage points in either direction. And that's all for that article, but looks like we have another top story concerning the Iran war. This one reads, "Iran war depleted U.S. Patriot missile stockpiles, creating readiness challenges, experts say." The United States has depleted roughly two-thirds of its pre-war Patriot missile interceptor inventory during the conflict with Iran, according to a new analysis by the Center for Strategic and International Studies. A drawdown, the think tank says, could create readiness challenges if another major conflict erupts before stockpiles are rebuilt. Using publicly available information on missile expenditures, production rates, and estimated U.S. inventories, the Washington-based think tank estimates the U.S. has expended about 65% of its Patriot inventory, leaving fewer than 1,000 interceptors remaining. The analysis also estimates U.S. inventories of Terminal High Altitude Area Defense, or THAAD, interceptors have declined by about 38%, leaving an estimated 234 to 278 interceptors. CSIS concluded the greater strategic risk is not sustaining the current conflict, but responding to another high-intensity contingency before Patriot and THAAD inventories can be rebuilt. According to the analysis, depleted inventories could force the U.S. and its coalition partners to accept greater operational risk during air defense operations by conserving interceptors or prioritizing only the highest value threats. Patriot interceptors are among the U.S. military's primary defenses against ballistic missiles and are used to protect troops, military installations, and allied populations from incoming attacks. During the Iran conflict, Patriot and THAAD systems helped defend U.S. forces in partner nations against ballistic missile attacks, although some missiles penetrated air defenses and caused casualties and damage. In the assessment, CSIS analyst Mark Kantsian and Chris Park wrote that U.S. forces expended large quantities of air defense interceptors during the initial phase of Operation Epic Fury, leaving significantly fewer missiles available as operations resumed. "There are no good alternatives to Patriot and THAAD for ballistic missile defense," the duo concluded in their report. Their findings further detail that rebuilding depleted interceptor inventories will take multiple years, raising readiness concerns for other theaters. The Pentagon has not publicly confirmed the inventory estimates contained in the CSIS analysis and did not immediately respond to a request for comment. The Army this week awarded Lockheed Martin a contract worth up to $58.6 billion to produce Patriot Advanced Capability 3 Missile Segment Enhancement, or

before interceptor stockpiles are restored. In other news, USS George Washington arrives in Vietnam amid China-Philippines strain. The Nimitz-class aircraft carrier USS George Washington arrived Thursday in Da Nang, Vietnam, for a scheduled port visit, the service announced. The ship, along with over 5,000 sailors, sailed from the Philippine Sea to the South China Sea last week, several days after a July 20th hostile incident between the China Coast Guard and Philippine Navy, in which Chinese personnel aboard an inflatable boat struck a Philippine Navy service member with a wooden baton, injuring the individual. 4 days later, hostilities continued between the two nations when the China Coast Guard attacked Philippine Coast Guard and Bureau of Fisheries and Aquatic Resources vessels with water cannons in the vicinity of Scarborough Shoal. U.S. State Department officials have criticized the escalatory actions by China and reiterated U.S. support for its Pacific allies. A spokesperson for the department called for China to immediately cease its destabilizing conduct. Secretary of State Marco Rubio told reporters on July 23rd during the ASEAN foreign ministerial meetings in the Philippines that the U.S. was, quote, not going to abandon its allies, after appearing to reference the July 20th incident between China and the Philippines. The USS George Washington, meanwhile, the flagship of the carrier Strike Group 5, was accompanied by the Ticonderoga-class guided missile cruiser USS Robert Smalls, Arleigh Burke-class guided missile destroyer USS Shoup, and the embarked carrier Air Wing 5 during its port call. While our ship represents the high-end capabilities of the U.S. Navy, our visit here to Vietnam supports a U.S.-Vietnam relationship that continues to grow stronger across an increasingly broad range of subjects, reflecting our shared interests in a free and open Indo-Pacific, Captain Nicholas DeLeo, commanding officer of the George Washington, said in a release. Meanwhile, in military tech news, Chinese military researchers tap U.S. AI models to train defense systems. Chinese military researchers have used outputs from leading U.S. artificial intelligence models developed by OpenAI and Anthropic to train domestic AI systems to advance China's defense capabilities, according to a Reuters review of more than 80 Chinese academic papers and patents. The previously unreported findings offer a rare glimpse into how military and security-linked institutions in China are leveraging cutting-edge U.S. AI models as a shortcut to developing specialized systems of their own, despite Washington's efforts to restrict Beijing's access to advanced chips and other strategic technologies. The documents show widespread use of a technique known as model distillation, in which outputs from a powerful AI system are used to train smaller, specialized models that can be deployed locally without the enormous computing requirements needed to build frontier AI systems from scratch. Reuters review, which included research compiled by the Washington-based Jamestown Foundation and shared exclusively with the news agency, showed distillation is widely used by researchers linked to the People's Liberation Army and other military institutions. The paper suggests Chinese defense institutions see leading U.S. AI models as both a source of technical insight and a way to close the gap with American rivals. The dispute centers on unauthorized extraction, not distillation itself, a widely used industry practice. The issue has emerged as a major flashpoint ahead of U.S.-China talks on AI governance and safety. U.S. officials have accused some Chinese entities of using distillation to extract capabilities from American AI models, potentially undermining export controls and infringing intellectual property rights. China has rejected the accusations, saying Washington is pursuing AI hegemonism, while arguing that U.S. firms have engaged in similar practices. Chinese developers have also disputed claims that their AI advances rely on foreign models. AI startup Moonshot last week denied allegations by the Trump administration that its Kimi K3 model was built using distillation, saying it was driven by proprietary innovations. Sunny Chung, a Jamestown fellow who analyzed over 60 of the papers, said Chinese military scientists are systematically capturing the reasoning steps of Western models to adapt them for surveillance, cyber warfare, and tactical decision-making.

0: Teaching a model the right answer is one thing, but teaching it the reasoning behind the answer is much harder, said Chung. These papers show Chinese military-linked researchers are trying to transfer that expensive proprietary reasoning from Western models into smaller systems that they can control and deploy locally. Reuters verified the academic literature and identified an additional 24 military-linked case studies. One paper published last year by researchers in PLA Unit 96941, a military intelligence and cyber warfare unit in Beijing, described using OpenAI's GPT-3.5 to process sensitive military source code. The researchers said third-party models were unsuitable for handling classified information. To overcome that limitation, they used GPT-3.5 to summarize software code and trained a domestic model on those summaries to run entirely within Chinese military networks. The White House, Pentagon, China's Foreign Ministry, the PLA, and OpenAI did not respond to requests for comment. Wide use from monitoring to military. Chinese researchers have used distillation for purposes ranging from content monitoring to military deployment, Reuters and Jamestown's review of the papers showed. At the North University of China, which has close links to the country's weapons industry, researchers used Anthropic's Claude 3 Haiku to generate synthetic training data for a text classification model for social media monitoring and content moderation. Anthropic said it does not provide commercial access to Claude in China or to Beijing-controlled firms, and uses monitoring systems to detect policy violations. The company added that distilled models may lose the original system safety safeguards, potentially allowing sensitive capabilities to be transferred to models beyond its control. A 2024 paper from the PLA's National University of Defense Technology described using distillation to shrink an image processing model for deployment on unmanned aerial vehicles, allowing drones to analyze live video and support navigation and targeting decisions in real time, even when communications are cut. Similarly, researchers at China's Academy of Military Sciences uses distillation to run a target recognition model on tactical hardware during simulated maritime operations involving drones, ships, and unmanned submarines, a study published earlier this year showed. Benefits and limits. China has embraced distillation as it seeks to compete with the U.S. in frontier AI while facing constraints on advanced computing resources due to Washington's export controls on high-end chips. Central and local governments have promoted model lightweighting and edge computing, directing subsidies and research funding toward technologies that enable AI models to run on drones, satellites, and other devices with limited processing power. Experts caution, however, that distillation has significant limitations. As Chinese AI models close the gap with their U.S. counterparts, military researchers are also examining distillation as a potential security risk. In January, researchers at the Army Engineering University published a paper on the threat of data-free distillation, a method of reverse engineering a model's capabilities without direct access to its core parameters. To counter that vulnerability, they proposed defense mechanisms designed to mask the hidden logical information exposed in a model's public outputs. Distilled models also inherit only selected capabilities and cannot fully replicate the broad intelligence of frontier systems. Trevor Coverco, co-founder of AI data company Sapien, said distilled models remain less capable than their teacher models. It is best understood as transferring selected capabilities into a cheaper, locally controlled system, not achieving independence from frontier AI. Alright, that's all for that article. Now for some news concerning veterans. VA launches trial to test GLP-1 medication for alcohol use disorder in veterans. The Department of Veterans Affairs is launching a nationwide clinical trial to determine whether semaglutide, marketed as Ozempic for type 2 diabetes, and Wegovy for chronic weight management, can help treat alcohol use disorder in veterans, a condition VA says has been diagnosed in more than 400,000 veterans nationwide. Semaglutide is approved by the Food and Drug Administration to treat type 2 diabetes and chronic weight management, but not alcohol use disorder. VA researchers are studying whether the GLP-1 receptor agonist may affect parts of the brain involved in reward, potentially offering a new treatment option for veterans with moderate or severe alcohol use disorder if proven safe and effective. The department cautioned veterans not to self-medicate or replace evidence-based alcohol use disorder treatments with GLP-1 medications without first consulting a healthcare provider. The study, known as the Cessation or Reduction of Alcohol Consumption in Veterans, otherwise known as CRAVE trial, will enroll more than 600 veterans ages 18 to 80 at 18 VA medical centers nationwide. Participants with moderate or severe alcohol use disorder will receive weekly injections of either semaglutide or placebo for 24 weeks, followed by a safety evaluation. Researchers will measure changes in alcohol consumption, overall health, and quality of life. Researchers at Washington University School of Medicine have increasingly studied whether GLP-1 medications, originally developed for diabetes and later approved for obesity, could also help treat substance use disorders. The VA cited an analysis published in March that found patients taking GLP-1 medications experienced lower rates of alcohol use disorder and other substance use disorders than similarly patients taking other diabetes medications. The department said larger controlled clinical trials are needed to determine whether semaglutide is safe and effective for treating alcohol use disorder. In an official statement, VA Secretary Doug Collins said, "By exploring emerging treatment options like the use of a GLP-1 for AUD, we aim to expand the tools available to help veterans take control of their health and recovery." Recruitment began July 28th. Veterans interested in participating can contact their local VA medical center or search for the trial on clinicaltrials.gov. All right, and here's another top story to come across my desk. This one is from the Associated Press. Marine Corps says F-35B stealth fighter crashed in California. Pilot ejected safely. This being reported from San Diego, the U.S. Marine Corps says the pilot of an F-35B stealth fighter is expected to live after ejecting from the jet before it crashed in California. The jet went down on Friday near the Miramar Air Base in San Diego. The pilot ejected was transported to a local medical facility in stable condition for evaluation and treatment of non-life-threatening injuries, the Marine Corps said in an updated statement. Aerial video from a news helicopter showed a plume of black smoke rising from the wreckage in a dirt field with multiple military and firefighting vehicles and people standing nearby. What appeared to be a white flame retardant covered the ground, and at least one person was spraying the wreckage with a fire hose. Wade Lott saw the crash as he drove to work at a concrete company just south of the flight line. "It just blew up. It was crazy," said Lott, 36, who watched from his truck as two jets descended toward the runway together. The first landed without incident, but the second suddenly began slowing down, almost as if it were trying to hover, Lott said. When the jet was about 100 feet, 30 meters above the ground, the pilot ejected and their parachute deployed as they rose about 200 feet, 61 meters, into the air just in time. "The jet hit the ground right next to another plane," said Lott. "It plowed into the runway and just blew up." Candace Hadley, a spokesperson for San Diego Fire, said firefighters were on scene to respond to a vegetation fire that sparked near the crash site. She referred additional questions to Marine Corps Air Station Miramar. The base was used to host the Navy Fighter Pilot Training School depicted in the original Top Gun movie and was known as Fighter Town USA in its heyday. The school was relocated to Naval Air Station Fallon in Nevada in 1996 after the base was transferred to the Marine Corps. The U.S. Marine Corps, Navy, and Air Force together have more than 630 F-35s, according to a 2024 analysis by the Government Accounting Office. The F-35B is one of several versions and is an engine designed for short takeoffs and vertical landings. A single F-35B costs about $109 million. The report estimated that the overall F-35 program will cost roughly $2 trillion after the military buys more than 1,800 more jets and operates them for decades to come. A Marine's statement called Friday's crash a Class A mishap. That's the most severe mishap category used when the damage totals more than $2 million. An aircraft is destroyed or a service member killed. In the Air Force alone, there have been at least 17 other Class A mishaps involving F-35 aircraft since 2000, according to the Air Force Safety Center statistics. At least 7 other military aircraft mishaps have happened in the U.S. this year, according to the Flight Safety Foundation's Aviation Safety Network database. The F-35s are considered the safest and most capable fighter jets the military has in its fleet, according to the Lexington Institute think tank that focuses on defense technology and national security. There have been fewer crashes involving any of the F-35 models since the jet was adopted in 2015 compared to other fighters when those planes were new, and fatal crashes are rare in F-35s. In 5 F-35 crashes, the pilots were able to eject, though at least one sustained injuries. That pilot was injured when an F-35 crashed near the International Airport in Albuquerque, New Mexico, in May of 2024. That jet was heading an Air Force base in California from Texas. Alright, up next in more interesting news, space food for soldiers, advanced military rations promoted in NDAA. The House version of next year's defense budget bill revives a push to use emerging technology to make military rations lighter and more portable. While the standard Meal Ready to Eat, or MRE, delivers nutritionally complete chow in a package weighing 1.5 pounds or less, that adds up for troops on the move. More than 30 pounds of supply per service member for a week-long patrol, and amid efforts across the services to prepare to operate independently in austere environments far from resupply, cutting down the weight and volume of food is a known need. The fiscal 2027 NDAA calls on the Secretary of Defense to boost these efforts with new partnerships to create the MREs of the future. It is the sense of Congress that requirements for the future battlefield include dealing with contested logistics that cannot be achieved with the size and weight of currently fielded rations and could be mitigated by incorporating within rations components produced with emerging and innovative technologies developed in partnership with the Department of Defense Combat Feeding Research and Engineering Program. Language in the House version of the bill passed July 22nd states, it requires the Secretary of Defense to seek opportunities to enter contracts to procure rations, naming two specific space-saving food technologies, sonic agglomeration and vacuum microwave drying. Sonic agglomeration uses sound wave vibrations to compress food ingredients and stick them together without the use of fillers and binders. The Army's Combat Feeding Directorate has been working with this technology since at least 2016, even using the method to help NASA develop a more compact breakfast bar for astronauts on future Mars missions. Yummy. Vacuum microwave drying quickly dehydrates food at low temperatures, locking in fresh flavors and colors, and more convenient drying techniques can't capture, making lightweight, water-removed rations that are more palatable for troops on the go. In 2018, the Combat Feeding Directorate released information about work being done to develop a salad bar, a vacuum-compressed pack of shelf-stable fresh greens with the dressing already mixed in. And work is happening to field at least early versions of some of these rations to the fighting forces. The NDAA provision directs the Secretary of Defense to maximize the use of the two new technologies for ration components to help bridge the gap between research and evaluation and fielding. The House NDAA must still undergo reconciliation with the yet-to-be-passed Senate version of the bill before it can become law. And that's all the time we have. Thank you once again for tuning in to Sun Sounds of Arizona. This is your host, signing out.
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0: Hello, everyone, and welcome to the National Geographic Society program, brought to you by Sun Sounds of Arizona. My name is Chuck Berry. I'm your Sun Sounds volunteer reader. I'm reading articles from the July edition of the National Geographic Society magazine. So I hope you enjoy the program. In celebration of the country's 250th anniversary, there are two articles that were published by the Geographic Society. One visits the National Natural Wonders of America, and the second visits the grandest, wildest, strangest things that make up America. So I'm going to begin with the first one, which is the National Natural Wonders of America. And it's written by Caitlin Menza. As the United States reaches its sesquicentennial milestone on July 4, 2026, Americans can expect to hear a host of familiar patriotic songs, and many of these iconic tunes proclaim not just the proud founding principles of the nation, but also the majesty of its diverse landscapes. Woody Guthrie sang about America's redwood forests and the Gulf Stream waters, ribbons of highway and the sparkling sands of diamond deserts, while Catherine Lee Bates, after a trip to Colorado, was inspired to capture spacious skies, amber waves of grain, and purple mountain majesties. Many of National Geographic's explorers have been similarly inspired by these American features and landscapes, and they've returned to study or photograph them again and again, in some cases dedicating their careers to preserving and plumbing the depths of these extraordinary spaces. The explorers can sound like poets too, at least when trying to illustrate what makes these wonders of the United States so remarkable. Read on for a preview of the wonders themselves. How many have you visited? And how can you contribute to their welfare, ensuring that their features, flora, and fauna may survive for the next 250 years and beyond? The first is the Grand Canyon. This great American road trip destination is still somehow underestimated in its ability to awe, particularly due to its scale. At its maximum points, the canyon is 18 miles wide and well over a mile deep. It can easily be glimpsed from space. What strikes Pete McBride, a photojournalist and National Geographic explorer who hiked its entire length of 750 miles in a journey captured in the 2019 documentary Into the Canyon, is the lesson this place imprints on visitors about the passage of time and the power of water. The youngest layers of rock are on the top, and it descends through multiple layers to the basement, where the river is. In places there is rock called the Vishnu Schist, which dates back 1.8 billion years, he says. It is a time machine. The Grand Canyon contains eons of geologic history, with rock layers dating far past the dinosaurs and promising a future beyond humans. Of course, that doesn't mean it hasn't been touched by humanity. Its carving force, the Colorado River, is in a third decade of drought, and with even the nearby Lake Powell Reservoir dangerously dwindling, parts of the canyon could actually soon dry up. Apart from affecting tourism, such as recreational rafting and boating in the area, this drought could alter the ecology systems and wildlife that call the canyon home. McBride is still finding special spots within the canyon's mighty maw. There are secret alcoves and hidden slot canyons, and quiet beaches under mesquite trees, he says. But his favorite experience involves that threatened fauna. One of the greatest attributes is the deep layer of silence that hangs throughout the landscape, he says. When I was walking the length, so often my alarm clock wasn't digital, wasn't mechanical, wasn't even pre-dawn light. It was the soft whisper of bat wings that would circle over me as the temperature changed. Number two, the coastal redwoods. While redwood trees exist in other countries, the majestic Sequoia sempervirens thrives along a misty 40-mile stretch of the northwestern coast of the United States that's like nowhere else on the planet due to the area's very specific climate. That mist and fog contains water, obviously, but it also has nutrients like nitrogen, calcium, and magnesium dissolved in it, says Nalini M. Nadkarni, a forest ecologist and National Geographic explorer. The coastal redwoods have evolved to take the nutrients through their foliage, and that's the ticket that allows them to survive and flourish in these coastal forests. Of course, this relationship with the sea means that anything that affects the water threatens the trees, with California's drier and drier seasons portending yet more terrifying wildfires. Nadkarni finds wonder in the trees' sheer beauty, but also in their endurance. Just as our country has been able to sustain its values and its resources for over 250 years, in the face of disturbances like wars and environmental disasters and political upheavals, so have these redwood trees survived for 2,500 years through fires and floods and harvesting, she says. Both the country and the redwoods have resilience that really inspires me. Next up is Niagara Falls. When M. Jackson, a National Geographic explorer and a geographer, glaciologist, and science communicator, envisions Niagara Falls, she imagines not a mid-century postcard, nor a pair of newlyweds in red ponchos on the Maid of the Mist cruise. She sees the last ice age. As the continental ice sheets retreated over 10,000 years ago, they carved the Niagara River channel that created the waterfalls, but the system remains in transformation. The falls are steadily eroding and migrating upstream, as they have for thousands of years, meaning the Niagara Falls we see today is different from the Niagara Falls of the past, and it will continue to change into the future, Jackson says. To me, Niagara Falls is a reminder that landscapes we often consider permanent are actually in immense transformation, just as all of us are. Jackson believes the history and power of the waterfalls quite literally bombard visitors, hitting them in the face as the falls' mist is made of former glacial ice, and their fine sediments the debris of continents. But such a mighty force cannot escape the impact of humans. Increased rain events and greater water volume in the Great Lakes Basin might erode not just the falls, but also the tourism and towns around them. Ways to help Niagara Falls include supporting watershed and Great Lakes conservation organizations and advocating for policies that protect freshwater resources. If we love Niagara Falls, if we love our local landscapes, we also have to steward them, advocate for them, and at times fight for them, says Jackson. Next is the Appalachian Mountains. Stretching 2,000 miles from Alabama up into Canada, the Appalachians are more than a mountain range. They're a social, economic, geographic, and even musical corridor of American culture. In providing a way of life for the more than 26 million people who call this place home, though, the mountains have been developed and divided in a way that has fragmented the habitats and movement of migratory birds, black bears, bobcats, and more. While climate change threatens the rivers and drinking water of 36 million Americans along the eastern seaboard. Gabby Salazar, a conservation photographer, environmental social scientist, and National Geographic explorer, values the work of the conservation organizations like the Appalachian Trail Conservancy and the Appalachian Mountain Club that preserve migratory routes for Appalachian wildlife. Salazar fell in love with the outdoors and nature photography as a child on family vacations to the mountains. For me, the Appalachian Mountains are so awe-inspiring because there is wonder at every scale. I feel awe when I look out at a mountain vista, and when I'm on the ground staring at a salamander at eye level, she says, one of my core memories is seeing the synchronized fireflies in the Smoky Mountains and feeling like I'd discovered magic right in my backyard. Next is the Everglades. The massive subtropical wetland is so wound through the concept of what Florida is that residents and tourists alike might not appreciate its true size. Aside from the protected area of Everglades National Park, the Everglades watershed covers one-third of the state. The slow, shallow sheet of water is an incredible meeting point of freshwater and coastal seas, and temperate and tropical climates, allowing for 9 separate habitats, including the largest thicket of mangroves in the Western Hemisphere, within its total 1.5 million acres. These habitats host a stunning diversity of fauna, including several endangered species, like 3 kinds of sea turtle, the Miami blue butterfly, and the Florida panther. There's been a tremendous recovery of the panther population over the past several decades, from about 20 left in 1995 to today's population of over 200. But to get them off the endangered list would require yet more protected land. It's this protection of wildlife that National Geographic explorer, filmmaker, and conservation photographer Carlton Ward Jr. is most interested in supporting with his organization Florida Wildlife Corridor and visual storytelling initiative Wild Path. As an artist as well as an advocate, Ward hails the glories of the Everglades with his photography. We have a never-ending educational opportunity to show these images, which people at first might think is Africa or the Amazon, without realizing it's 30 miles from their apartments in Naples or Miami, says Ward, an 8th-generation Floridian. The way the light comes in low over the Gulf and meets this peninsula jutting down from the continent, it's just beautiful. Yellowstone National Park. The world's first national park is a land of otherworldly features and unbelievable numbers. Situated atop an active supervolcano, Yellowstone holds more than 10,000 geothermal features, like hot springs and fumaroles, and nearly two-thirds of the entire planet's geysers. It contains waterfalls twice the height of those in Niagara, and its own millennia-old Grand Canyon. It's geologically wonderful as a site, says journalist and National Geographic explorer James Edward Mills. But what makes it phenomenal is the sheer grandeur of the space. For Mills, the park's majesty extends beyond the physical wonders of the rainbow-ringed Grand Prismatic Spring, proud subalpine forests, and iconic Old Faithful geyser to the land's history. It represents the beginnings of our conversations about what it means to set aside land for the benefit and enjoyment of the people, says Mills, who first visited the park with his family in 1976 for the country's bicentennial. It was amid the Civil War that President Abraham Lincoln signed the Yosemite Grant Act of 1864, preserving a natural landscape for the public for the first time. The designation of Yellowstone as a national park followed less than a decade later, during Reconstruction, and was voted on by the first 7 black men elected to Congress. The park represented a radical new idea that such a beautiful place belonged to all of its people. As a person of color, and as someone who really respects and admires the importance of preserving history that we don't often learn in school, Yellowstone is a great jumping-off point to begin our conversations around what federally designated land for the enjoyment of all people looks like, Mills says. Next are Hawaii's volcanoes. To a geothermal scientist and National Geographic explorer like Andre Russo, the archipelago of Hawaii represents a laboratory and lesson in how volcanoes function. The islands were formed by a series of eruptions, one after the other, in a chain, as the Pacific plate drifted over a volcanic hotspot from left to right. That makes the westernmost island of Kauai the oldest at 5.1 million years, and the Big Island the youngest, and still growing bigger, at just 300,000 to 400,000 years old. As we look for evidence into the processes and mechanisms at work in the natural world, the Hawaiian Islands show you on a human timescale in a way that's unbelievably dynamic, Russo says. This unique landscape gives us such a special window into what makes the Earth tick. If you measure from ocean floor to sky, at 33,500 feet, the volcano Mauna Kea on the Big Island is the tallest mountain on the planet. Its peak, like other volcanic peaks across the archipelago, is a sacred place to the Hawaiian people, the dwelling of the gods. Russo, who spent summers on his family's coffee farm, built along the active Casita volcanoes in Nicaragua, studied geology on the Big Island, watching lava pour into the ocean and expand the landform by acres in real time. A grass-like film forms on the fresh lava flows as they cool rapidly. It sounds like you're stepping in snow because it cracks, but at the same time you're seeing every color of the rainbow, gold and purple and green, as it refracts light in the most spectacular way, he says. Unless you're on the volcano, living it, you're not going to appreciate these magical subtleties. It's moments like that that help us fall in love with the world. America's past and future. As part of the ABC News special, two more National Geographic explorers are highlighting less expected but no less spectacular spots that reveal the vast expanse of the nation's past and how much there is still to learn about the United States in the centuries to come. paleontologist and National Geographic explorer Tyler Lyson welcomes visitors to Marmarth, North Dakota, which he declares the best place in the world to find dinosaur fossils, given its distant past of wide basins of sediment and its modern present of dry, flat, exposed rock. It's one of the few places in the world where you have dinosaur fossils that go up to the littoral line in the sand that was caused by an asteroid's impact, he says. And Lyson should know. In 1999, while still in high school, he discovered Dakota, a remarkably preserved Edmontosaurus that still had soft tissue intact, like its scaly skin. Meanwhile, legendary ocean explorer and National Geographic explorer at large, Bob Ballard, provides a dispatch from the EV Nautilus as he prepares to set off on a mission around Guam and the Mariana Trench to chart regions of the United States never before explored. It turns out that 52% of our country, the land we actually own, lies underwater. We have better maps of Mars than over half our country, Ballard says. He compares the journey to Lewis and Clark's expedition, though given that 60% of his team's leaders are women, he's calling it Lois and Clark. We have every face, every pronoun, every American you can have on this boat, he exclaims. Viewers can tune in at nautiluslive.org through mid-October to plumb the ocean floor in real time alongside the Nautilus crew. That's Nautilus, capital N, live, one, it's one word, capital L, .org. What does Ballard, who famously located the Titanic wreck in 1985, hope to find this time? My greatest discoveries are when I bumped into things, like when I bumped into hydrothermal vents and discovered the origin of life on this planet, says Ballard. We just go around in the darkness with a flashlight and bump into things. So, who knows? And that completes the article, National Geographic's 7 Natural Wonders of America, by Caitlin Menza. And I mentioned at the first part of the program, there will be a second article featuring the grandest, wildest, strangest things that make up America. I'll include that in my next broadcast. We simply don't have time for that one. I'll end up the broadcast today with some of the best coffee shops in Seattle. In 1971, Starbucks opened its first store right opposite Seattle's legendary Pike Place Market. But it wasn't until the 1990s that the brand really took off and the convenience coffee shop was born. Here are some of the coffee shops rated best by Connor McGovern. The Cafe Vita Roasting Company. Vita has branches across Seattle and the U.S., but you'll find the original roastery and coffee shop in the lively Capitol Hill District. With a retro 1970s style vibe, it's a fun spot for a morning pick-me-up, popular with the area's student population. Next is the Espresso Vivace. You won't find any more modern caffeine chemistry at this Capitol Hill institution. It's all about classic, espresso-based drinks. Think velvety lattes and cappuccinos, which David Schomer and his team have been serving since 1988. Next, it's the General Purpoise. The stylish white towel shops found at 4 city locations make a peaceful spot to take 5 with the coffee. 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Starbucks Reserve Roastery. If you're not inclined to queue at the original Starbucks, head to the roastery in Capitol Hill instead. This is far from your average branch, with polished serving counters, copper stills, and roasting machines in a space decked out in wood and gold tones. There's plenty of coffee paraphernalia for sale, as well as a sophisticated menu of drinks. 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Next is Anchorhead. Former audio engineers Jake Paulson and Mike Sterner turned their hand to roasting in 2013 and haven't looked back. In slick, glossy black stores, loyal devotees come for unique blends as well as Anchorhead's heavenly coffee specials. Then there's the Monorail Espresso. Monorail started life as a La Marzocco coffee machine converted into a two-wheel cart in 1980, purportedly the first espresso cart in the world. Founders Chuck and Susie Beek have since sold their enterprise to barista Amy Peck, who's expanded the local institution into four bricks-and-mortar venues across the country. And lastly, Ghost Alley Espresso. You'll find this popular little spot in a corner beneath Pike Place Market, the city's original farmer's market, within spitting distance of Seattle's infamous Gum Wall. Co-owner Mike Buchwald worked with local roastery Middle Fork Roasters to develop Ghost Alley's house blend, and the vanilla and caramel syrups are homemade. And that completes the broadcast. You've been listening to the National Geographic Society program, brought to you by Sun Sounds of Arizona. My name is Chuck Berry. It's been my privilege to be your volunteer reader. I hope you enjoyed the program today. Stay well, stay safe, have a wonderful week, and thank you so much for spending your time with me today.
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1: Hello, everyone, and welcome to the Smithsonian Magazine program, brought to you by Sun Sounds of Arizona. My name is Chuck Berry. I'm your Sun Sounds volunteer reader. I'll be reading articles from the summer 2026 issue of the Smithsonian, celebrating our 250th year. I'll begin with this article, Theater of Relief. Inside the historic Boston operating room that gave the world anesthesia and brought pain to the men who claimed the credit. It's by Douglas Starr. The most important demonstration in medical history was about to begin. The date, October 16, 1846. The setting, the operating room at the top of Mass General Hospital, a dome-topped amphitheater built to both capture the sunlight and isolate the screams of surgical patients. Surrounding the table stood a gaggle of Boston's most reputable surgeons, including John Collins Warren, one of the hospital's co-founders. A driven, puritanical man, Warren had studied in the medical capitals of London, Paris, and Edinburgh. Bare-knuckled in black coats, he and his colleagues had gathered at Mass General in front of a steeply banked gallery of medical students. They were about to perform what they hoped would be the first surgery on a successfully anesthetized patient. About 2 years earlier, in another one of Warren's classes, a Connecticut dentist named Horace Wells had tried to anesthetize a patient with nitrous oxide, also known as laughing gas. Wells had come upon the substance while attending an event in which a showman dosed volunteers with the gas. The audience watched with delight as the volunteers lost all inhibition, laughing and prancing. Wells had seen one volunteer injure his knee, but experienced no pain. That had inspired him to give the gas to his patients before tooth extractions. After several successful trials in his office, Wells brought the formula to Boston. The procedure at Mass General, a tooth extraction, started out well, but after a few moments the patient moaned. It seemed that Wells had withdrawn the gas bag too soon. The audience erupted into hisses, boos, and cries of humbug. Wells was humiliated. This time, a dentist named William T.G. Morton would use another inhaled substance as an anesthetic, ether. As the doctors and students looked on, Morton readied his equipment, a glass sphere with a small sponge in the bottom, a valve on one side and a tube projecting from the other. He poured ether onto the sponge, held the tube to the patient's lips, and told him to inhale. The man's body twitched for a few minutes and then lay still. Morton stood back as Warren began the operation, a brief procedure to remove a tumor from the patient's neck. The patient did not struggle or scream. Unlike in every surgery demonstration that came before it, the patient remained sedated through the entire operation. Warren turned to the audience and uttered what would become one of the most famous sentences in the history of medicine. "Gentlemen," he said, "this is no humbug." That day, something entirely new was ushered into the world. Surgery as we know it. Anesthesia would help place America, long considered a medical backwater, on the world's medical map. Ether was to medicine what longitude was to navigation, and the airplane wing was to flight. Throughout history, nothing but death had been considered as unavoidable as pain. Today, anesthesia during surgery is routine, with options ranging from local injections to intravenous or spinal delivery. Breathing tubes and continuous monitoring, introduced in the 20th century, help ensure that patients' airways stay open while they're under. But although that first successful demonstration in 1846 benefited untold millions of people, it brought only misery and pain to ether's discoverers. Morton had a secret past. He'd been a con man, drifting from one city to another, embezzling funds, defrauding his partners, and in one case creating counterfeit postal seals. Fleeing a step ahead of the police, he'd returned to his native New England, decided to reform, and married the daughter of a prominent family. He'd met Wells, who instructed him in dentistry, a crude practice at the time, easily taught to an apprentice, and the partners opened a branch office in Boston. In 1843, Morton and Wells came up with an idea for a new kind of denture and hired Charles Jackson, an eminent Boston chemist and geologist, to analyze the metal in the denture and endorse it. After Wells's humiliation, Morton consulted with Jackson about which gas might be more effective. Jackson suggested a gaseous form of sulfuric ether, a liquid long used to alleviate stomach cramps and topical pain, and sometimes enjoyed in recreational frolics. Morton had a local craftsman fashion an inhaler so a patient could breathe in the gas as it evaporated from a liquid-soaked sponge. He experimented on his dog and himself before playing his part in the miracle at Mass General. After the surgery, Morton took out a patent on the substance, calling it Lethion. When the military used ether while treating soldiers during the Civil War, Morton unsuccessfully petitioned Congress for a reward. From then on, he spent part of each year living in Washington, D.C., lavishly entertaining politicians to enlist them to his cause. Jackson, the chemist, claimed that ether had been his idea, and that Morton had simply demonstrated it in public. Meanwhile, Wells claimed credit for discovering inhaled anesthesia, even though his demonstration had appeared to fail. A decades-long battle ensued. Wells gathered affidavits and testimonials from his peers in Connecticut, while Morton and Jackson fought each other for congressional recognition, financial reward, and international acclaim. The fight took its toll. Wells, who never recovered from his humiliation, became addicted to chloroform and died by suicide at 33, just 15 months after the demonstration at Mass General. Morton exhausted himself with his frenetic lobbying and spending, letting his dental practice and farm fall into ruin. In 1860, he died bankrupt and broken at 48. Jackson invested his energy in an attempt to sully Morton's reputation and burnish his own. In June 1873, he suffered what doctors called a paralytic shock, possibly a stroke. He spent the next 7 years at the McLean Asylum for the Insane, where he died at 75. No one can deny the impact of their contributions.

effects. Who should get credit for the discovery? Historians give partial recognition to all three men, and to a fourth, Crawford Long of Athens, Georgia, who experimented with ether in 1842, but did not publish his findings until 1849, 3 years after the demonstration at Mass General. All four men have been memorialized in stone. There are statues of Long in Georgia and Washington, D.C., and of Wells in Connecticut, and tombstones at the grave sites of Morton and Jackson. Inscriptions on each claim sole credit. The room at Mass General where the experiment took place, now called the Ether Dome, is a designated National Historic Site and open to the public. But the grandest monument stands in the Boston Public Garden, 40 feet tall, with Gothic-style arches and columns. It's topped with a sculpture of a doctor cradling a supine patient on his knee, preparing to give him a dose of anesthetic. The sculptor inscribed no names on the stature, only biblical quotations about the blessed work of alleviating pain. It's the nation's only monument to a drug. And that completes the first article, Theater of Relief, by Douglas Starr. Next up is an adjacent article to the one I just read, titled A Nation Built to Innovate. Objects in the Smithsonian's collections reveal a long history of unconventional thinking. In colonial times, a patent was a privilege only a British monarch could grant. The founders changed all that. In the U.S. Constitution, they promised to promote the progress of science and useful arts by securing for limited times to authors and inventors the exclusive right to their respective writings and discoveries. Ordinary people suddenly had a much greater incentive to develop new ideas. As Abraham Lincoln later put it, the American patent system added the fuel of interest to the fire of genius. Many immigrants came to the United States specifically to develop original ideas and make names for themselves. American incentives encouraged both collaboration and competition. Alexander Graham Bell beat Thomas Edison to the patent office for the first telephone, but Edison improved on the design a few years later. The team of engineers and mathematicians that developed ENIAC, the first general-purpose electronic computer, included men and women from a wide range of backgrounds: Irish, Chinese, German, and Eastern European Jewish. The objects on these pages, among the most familiar in the Smithsonian's collections, represent the spirit of innovation and discovery that has driven Americans for the past 250 years. 1889, Overman Victoria Bicycle. A late 19th century magazine ad for the Overman Victoria called it a model of lightness, grace, strength, and easy running qualities, a fit mount for American women. In an era of ample skirts, earlier high-wheeled bicycles were virtually impossible for women to ride. The Overman Victoria, with its dropped frame and easy-to-mount tilting saddle, gave women the freedom to travel independently through the city and the countryside. 1803, Lewis and Clark Expedition Compass. Although Thomas Jefferson was a prolific inventor, he didn't personally create the instruments Meriwether Lewis and William Clark used on their 8,000-mile journey. But he did make sure they had the very best tools and training before he sent them off to document the botany, zoology, geology, climate, and ethnography within the previously
unmasked.

0: apt Louisiana territory. After the journey, Clark kept this pocket compass as a souvenir. 1879, Thomas Edison's light bulb. Edison's laboratory in Menlo Park, New Jersey, publicly unveiled this bulb on New Year's Eve of 1879. The carbon filament inside a vacuum-sealed glass orb could do something novel: generate light without burning up in the process. The team also developed the first grid of electrical wiring, switches, and generators that could support artificial lighting in homes. 1876, Alexander Graham Bell's box telephone. On November 26, 1876, Bell used this device to place a call from Boston to his assistant 18 miles away in Salem. The round iron diaphragm vibrated when a person spoke, and magnets transmitted these vibrations along a wire to the diaphragm of the receiving phone. The resulting sound was audible, though weak. Carbon microphones, which Edison patented in 1877, produced a much clearer signal. 1903, the Wright brothers' plane. When Wilbur and Orville Wright began work on their plane in 1899, they wrote to the Smithsonian to ask for research materials. With the help of these books and journals, they demonstrated their first successful engine-powered plane in 1903 on the beach at Kitty Hawk, North Carolina. That flyer is now in the Smithsonian's collection, along with a 1909 plane the brothers designed for the U.S. military. 1851, Isaac Singer's sewing machine. Until the 1830s, sewing was a labor-intensive process that could be done only by hand. Early sewing machines jammed easily and required constant adjustments. Singer, the son of poor immigrants, improved on previous designs by making the shuttle move in a straight line. His factories churned out machines on both sides of the Atlantic. In 1876, the year after Singer's death, the company he founded produced its 2 millionth sewing machine. 1946, the ENIAC computer. Engineers at the University of Pennsylvania began working on the Electronic Numerical Integrator and Computer, or ENIAC, or ENIAC, in the 1940s. The first advanced number computing machine contained around 18,000 vacuum tubes and thousands of resistors, capacitors, and crystal diodes. In 1945, an all-woman team of mathematicians programmed ENIAC to calculate ballistic missile paths. The university announced the machine to the public in February 1946. 1900, Kodak Brownie Box Camera. The Brownie Box Camera was a simple cardboard cube with a lens that became popular among children. It cost $1, equivalent to just under $40 today. In 1912, 19-year-old Bernice Palmer used this brownie to photograph the Titanic catastrophe from another boat. In 1986, when she was 93, she donated her camera to the Smithsonian. 1972, Odyssey video game. 4 years before Atari released its home console, Magnavox introduced the Odyssey, the first gaming console designed for a television. Compared with Atari's joystick, the Odyssey's controller was more cumbersome, with two dials, one to move horizontally and the other vertically. The console came with a physical game board and Monopoly-style paper money. Sales were modest, but the concept of home video games would transform the world. 1907, Bakelizer plastic maker. Belgian immigrant Leo Baekeland dreamed up the first device for manufacturing commercially viable synthetic plastic. Previously, plastic was made from cotton or wood pulp and used in place of ivory for objects like buttons. The Bakelizer used phenol and formaldehyde to make a more durable material that was easier to mold and far more resistant to heat and electricity. Bakelite quickly became essential in electronics. 1962, the Telstar satellite. The world's first active communications satellite, developed at Bell Laboratories, was a symbol of hope when it launched in July 1962, beaming simultaneous television broadcasts to viewers around the world. Pope John XXIII said he believed the satellite would strengthen brotherhood among peoples. Radiation from the Van Allen belt damaged the first Telstar, but more durable successors followed. This backup version, produced alongside the original, is part of a permanent exhibit at the Smithsonian. And lastly, 1908, Henry Ford's Model T touring car. The car Henry Ford unveiled in 1908 improved on earlier models with a stronger, lighter frame, a better suspension system, and more horsepower. At first, it was a luxury for the wealthy, but over the years, Ford's assembly line made 15 million Model Ts available to Americans, transforming the way the middle class traveled. The car in the Smithsonian collection, a 1913 model, belonged to Harvey W. Locke, a camera parts inventor. And that completes the article titled, A Nation Built to Innovate. I don't have enough time left in the broadcast for a complete article, so I'm going to the Smithsonian's question and answer section. The first question is, how do space programs get their names? NASA and others have long sought symbolic names that reflect the nature of a given program and serve as inspiration. In the late 1950s, Abe Silverstein, NASA's Director of Spaceflight Development, suggested program names that drew on the myths of ancient Greece and Rome. Mercury, the ancient Roman messenger of the god, was a name chosen for the first program of human spaceflight. Gemini, the mythological twins, lent their name to the first mission with two astronauts in the vehicle. Apollo, though god of the sun, was selected to represent the lunar voyages because of his great power in the sky. The name of Artemis was chosen for the upcoming lunar missions since she was the twin sister of Apollo. New commercial ventures also use inspirational names, though the references are often newer. SpaceX calls its rockets Falcon, as a reference to the Millennium Falcon from Star Wars. And Blue Origin's rockets are New Shepard and New Glenn, in reference to the original Mercury astronauts Alan Shepard and John Glenn. And that answer comes from Jennifer Lavoisiere, Museum Curator, National Air and Space Museum. The next question is, what is the best movie ever made about a U.S. president? That comes from Ann Singer of New York City. American filmmakers have been making movies about president since the earliest days of the medium. While I wouldn't necessarily recommend the short 1896 film McKinley at Home, Canton, Ohio, the first film about a president, I would certainly make time for the 2012 Steven Spielberg film, Lincoln. I think it's the most incisive, compelling and accurate movie depiction of an American president. The actor Daniel Day-Lewis captures the awesome responsibility of the office and the immense challenges of the Civil War era, humanizing the hallowed leader as he navigates a political landscape that was just as complicated and contentious as today's world. And that's from Ryan Lintelman, the entertainment curator at the National Museum of American History. Our last question, is it possible to know if woolly mammoths had some of the same social, caring personality characteristics as today's elephants? Mammoths probably exhibited a lot of similar behaviors to elephants in terms of herd structures. Their diets are reasonably well known due to the findings in the digestive tracts of mammoth mummies. There is evidence that baby mammoths, like modern elephants, consumed the feces of adults to develop the microbiomes they needed for digestion. There is some debated evidence of limited mammoth hunting by groups of humans. Like modern elephants, mammoths were probably dangerous enough to hurt an individual hunter. Genetics reveal that before mammoths became extinct, they grew isolated, most notably on Wrangel Island in the Arctic Ocean. That led to inbreeding. Yet genetics offer very little direct information about mammoth behavior. We still don't know enough about the expression of various genes in the elephant family to be able to infer how those genes shaped the behavior of earlier animals. And that answer comes from Michael Campana, the computational genomics scientist at the National Zoo and Conservation Biology Institute. And that completes the broadcast today. You've been listening to the Smithsonian Magazine program brought to you by Sun Sounds of Arizona. My name is Chuck Berry. It's been my privilege to be your volunteer reader. I hope you enjoyed the program. I've been reading from the summer 2026 issue of the Smithsonian. Stay well, stay safe, have a wonderful week, and thank you so much for spending your time with me today.
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2: 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Your reader is Kelly Taylor, and I'll have some stories on the topics of science and nature, but first a reminder. Radio Eye is a reading service intended for people who are blind or have other disabilities that make it difficult to read printed material. Our first article is going to come from USA Today, dated July the 25th. And the headline is, "Mind-blowing," that's in quotes, "El Niño stuns scientists. Why are they so concerned?" The world's most influential climate pattern is baring its teeth in the Pacific. The strengthening El Niño, a natural warming of seawater that influences weather around the planet, is setting daily warm water records. It's not only, quote, "very likely to be the strongest event since reliable records began, it may end up the strongest by a truly mind-blowing margin," said Zeke Housefather, a research scientist at Berkeley Earth. It remains to be seen what this will mean for the world's weather over the next 12 to 18 months, but climate scientists say El Niño's effects on global temperatures will increase the chances that 2026 could be the warmest year on record and make it likely that 2027 will be the warmest. Meanwhile, world leaders have expressed concern about the prospect of droughts, heavy rainfall events, and heat waves. It's worth noting, however, that not all El Niño effects are sinister. The climate pattern is widely expected to tame the 2026 Atlantic hurricane season. El Niño impacts are already being felt in the United States, suppressing Atlantic hurricane activity and bringing unusual heat and humidity to parts of California, one of the states most vulnerable to El Niño's impacts. Sea surface temperatures already have crossed the threshold that typically marks a very strong event, Housefather and Robert Rohde, his colleague at Berkeley Earth, wrote in a monthly climate briefing on July 23rd. The warming trajectory of sea surface temperatures in the El Niño region along the equator has been, quote, "remarkable," end quote, developing faster than the 1997-98 El Niño. NOAA data shows water temperatures in the region have never run this hot in July in the modern record. While El Niño is a naturally occurring pattern, concerns are growing about its amplified impacts when combined with the climate change-fueled warmer than normal temperatures around the globe. The world is looking at, quote, "an unprecedented combination," end quote, between the strong El Niño and the elevated warmth from climate change, said Daniel Swain, a climate scientist with the University of California Agricultural and Natural Resources. That will influence what El Niño actually means on the ground in the U.S. and across the world, Swain said. Previous El Niño events temporarily raised global temperatures about 0.5 degrees Fahrenheit, he said. Now, the globe will have the effects of long-term human-caused warming, with additional warming on top of that. Quote, "a potentially record-breaking El Niño on top of record-breaking global temperatures to begin with is a pretty big deal," he said. Quote, "the odds of either this year or next year or both setting a new record warm average global temperature are high," Swain said. "If we don't get there this year, we almost certainly will next year," end quote. Sea surface temperatures in the El Niño region of the Pacific are up to 6 degrees warmer than normal for the date, a phenomenon that is several times more likely because of climate change, according to Climate Central, a nonprofit climate science and communications organization. Quote, "what is most striking is how strong this event is forecast to become," wrote Housefather and Rohde in their briefing. The vast majority of computer models predict an El Niño that exceeds the 2015-16 record event, even taking into account the background ocean warming, It's more likely than not to be the strongest El Nino ever observed, end quote. A very strong El Nino can influence weather worldwide. El Nino will give an extra boost to global temperatures, stated Alvaro Silva, a World Meteorological Organization scientist. We know that during El Nino years, the global temperatures normally reach record levels. In the United States, a strong El Nino means a pretty robust increase in the jet stream, Swain said. That can result in more intense and more frequent winter storms in California, the interior Southwest, and the southern tier of states. Some of California's wettest winters have occurred during some of the strongest El Ninos. El Nino can heighten hurricane activity in the eastern Pacific and suppress hurricane activity in the Atlantic. Because of its influence on hydrologic cycles, El Nino can bring catastrophic floods to some regions, but severe drought and wildfires to others. It can also disrupt fisheries and food production and bring about trillions of dollars in economic losses. The current forecasts imply this could be the costliest El Nino on record, said Justin Mankin, a Dartmouth Geography Associate Professor who studies El Nino's economic impacts. Specifically, there are likely to be drier than average conditions in Central America and the Caribbean, along with North and South America, the United Nations said. Drier weather patterns are also forecast in parts of Indonesia and Southeast Asia during the monsoon season, but wetter conditions are anticipated during the rainy season from September to December in East Africa. Even though the signals and models point to a strong El Nino, that doesn't mean it will definitely be the strongest on record when it's expected to peak later this year, said climate scientist Michael Mann, director of the Penn Center for Science, Sustainability, and the Media at the University of Pennsylvania. It's clear we are headed towards an historically strong event, Mann said, but there's still a variety of scenarios we could see. El Nino is intrinsically a chaotic event in a climate system that doesn't always respond in simple, proportional ways, Mann explained. Its greatest impacts come from its connections to the larger atmosphere, such as the trade winds and upper atmospheric winds, but those teleconnections can be hard to predict. Small differences in conditions, such as ocean temperatures or the trade winds, can alter what happens later. For example, El Niño's ultimate impacts depend on factors such as where the maximum heating takes place in the equatorial Pacific in the fall and early winter. Part of the uncertainty rests with the fact that the models are in uncharted waters, Hausfather wrote. The models have never been verified in this territory. It's unusual to see this kind of agreement among the strongest predictive models, but what that will mean remains to be seen, Swain said. Every event has a different flavor, and this will undoubtedly have a different flavor than we've ever seen before. We'll turn now to BBC Wildlife. The headline is, "It's harpoon-proof, sings jazz music, and lives up to 200 years. Meet a record-breaking giant of the animal world." This is from July 22nd. The animal in question is a record-breaking Goliath of its species. It has the thickest blubber, thickest skin, longest lifespan, lowest core body temperature, longest baleen, proportionally the largest mouth and head and vocal repertoire, rivaled only by a few species of songbirds. That's impressive. While it seems almost too spectacular to be true, these mammals are in fact bowhead whales. Danny Groves from Whale and Dolphin Conservation explains their weird and wonderful qualities. Bowhead whales were named by Linnaeus in 1758. At that time, it was thought to be identical to its relatives, known collectively as right whales. Following the work of John Edward Gray in 1821, bowheads were proposed as a separate genus to right whales. Bowhead whales are endemic to Arctic and subarctic waters and are adapted to life in icy water. They have a very thick layer of blubber insulation to enable them to survive in the coldest waters and some of the harshest conditions in the world. Bowhead whales live only in the polar Arctic waters of the Northern Hemisphere, in mostly shallow coastal water less than 200 meters deep, and in close association with ice floes. Bowhead movement patterns in the Arctic are mainly influenced by the melting and freezing of the ice, venturing further north during the summer months as the sea ice melts and retreats. The bowhead whale is named after their unique, steeply arched upper jaw and mouth, which are shaped like an archer's bow. They are also sometimes known as Arctic right whales, Arctic whales, Greenland right whales, and the polar whale. The maximum length of a male whale is approximately 16 meters, and a female whale is approximately 18 meters. A calf is around 4 meters. The maximum weight of a bowhead whale is around 80 tons. A calf weighs approximately 1,000 kilograms at birth. They have two blowholes and a distinctive V-shaped blow. Unusually, bowhead whales don't have a dorsal fin or even a ridge or hump. As they spend so much of their time swimming around under sea ice, a dorsal fin would be an awkward inconvenience. Instead, scientists use white scars from breaking ice or encounters with killer whales and fishing gear on their bodies as identifying features. These large, rotund whales have wide, smooth black backs and paddle-shaped flippers with a distinctive white chin patch. Bowheads also have bellies peppered with white spots and a gray band just in front of their tails. Their immense heads and powerful skulls enable bowhead whales to break through sea ice 60 centimeters thick. Bowheads have no teeth and are classed as baleen whale. They use baleen plates, thick hair-like structures like the teeth of a comb, to filter their food from huge volumes of seawater. In fact, bowheads have the largest baleen structures of any whale, growing up to 4 meters in length. Bowheads' favorite meals are krill and copepods, but they can also eat a range of other small invertebrates and fish. Filter feeders, they swim along with their mouths partly open, gulping in huge volumes of water and food that they filter through their baleen. Bowheads sometimes feed in coordinated echelon formation, staggered side by side. While bowhead whales are sociable, they tend to travel solo or in small groups of two or three individuals rather than large pods. Bowhead whales are faced with a number of challenges, including limited visibility and huge layers of ice that build up on the sea's surface, restricting their access to the surface and precious oxygen. Fortunately, bowheads have developed ways of getting around these problems. Using their strong, thick-skulled heads, they can break through sea ice up to half a meter thick to breathe. The whales typically spend 9 to 18 minutes underwater before coming to the surface to breathe, although other smaller whale species will put on a show when it comes to breaching. However, they may stay under the water for 40 to 60 minutes and can dive to several hundred meters deep. Bowheads are thought to have the longest lifespan of any whale and can live up to 200 years. This was discovered in 2007 when a team of native Alaskan whalers found a harpoon tip in the neck of a bowhead whale that they had harvested. The harpoon was dated from the 1800s, meaning the whale had lived a further century with the detonated harpoon stuck in the blubber around its neck. Scientists think that living in the harsh Arctic environment is the reason for the bowhead's slow growth rate, reaching sexual maturity later, and longer life. It's also thought that bowhead whales have unusually effective DNA repair processes, which can reduce the likelihood of developing cancer, for example. Bowheads are relatively slow swimmers, with an average speed of 2 to 5 kilometers an hour, although they can swim faster, around 10 kilometers per hour, for short periods. In fact, they don't do anything particularly quickly. Understandably, they try to conserve their energy because of the extreme environment around them. Bowhead whales are highly vocal, producing a wide variety of vocalizations, including moans and complex songs, complex, distinct musical phrases that are learned. This is rare among mammals, although it's been discovered that humpback whales can learn new songs from other populations. A study undertaken east of Greenland found that bowheads had a new set of songs each season, which led them to be described as, quote, jazz singers of the deep, end quote. Unlike humpback whale song, which is likened to classical music, bowhead whale song is much more free-form and unrepetitive. It's thought that songs may be used to navigate, find food, and communicate, but it's unclear why they have so many different song types and why the songs change each year. They breastfeed in the same way as other whales and dolphins. The calf inserts its tongue into the mammary slit of the mother, and the nipples, which are normally inverted, eject milk into the baby's mouth. Making sure they stay well nourished in their Arctic homes, baby bowheads stay with their mothers for about a year, drinking plenty of milk while they grow. What happens to dead whales? How their humongous carcasses create a whole new ecosystem that will last for decades. Bowheads may follow migratory patterns that reduce exposure to predators. Mothers with young may use the ice floes and leads to try to avoid attacks. Human threats include entanglement in fishing gear and ship strikes, and disturbance from underwater noise that's related to expansion of oil and gas exploration, shipping, and fishing in the Arctic. Melting ice in the Arctic poses ongoing challenges for bowhead whales as they depend on sea ice for their habitat. Pollution, chemicals, heavy metals, plastics, and oil spills can harm their health and their ability to have young. Bowhead whales are subject to Aboriginal subsistence hunts in the United States, Russia, Greenland, and Canada. Today, the hunts are protected under the Marine Mammal Protection Act, and hunting is allowed for registered members of the Alaska Eskimo Whaling Commission. A quota for the number of whales harvested is determined by the International Whaling Commission. The hunts in Canada are regulated by its government in collaboration with indigenous groups. Bowhead whale populations were severely reduced due to extensive commercial whaling in the 17th to 19th centuries as they were highly valued for their blubber, baleen, and oil. Protection from commercial whaling in recent times has meant that there are an estimated 25,000 bowhead whales, and globally they're listed as least concern by the IUCN. However, three subpopulations of bowhead whales are less numerous. Both the East Greenland Svalbard-Barents Sea subpopulation and the Okhotsk Sea subpopulation are classified as endangered by the IUCN. And now from USA Today, Burmese pythons have new foothold outside Everglades. And who won the 2025 hunt? Burmese pythons, destructive and invasive snakes with few natural predators in Florida, have developed a new foothold outside the Everglades. A population of the pythons is, quote, established in South Florida. Historically centered within Everglades National Park in Miami-Dade County, according to the Florida Fish and Wildlife Conservation Commission. Additionally, Burmese pythons are considered established from just south of Lake Okeechobee to Key Largo and from western Broward County west to Collier County. Pythons are usually cryptic, so it can take some time to collect enough evidence to confirm new areas of establishment, according to the website. Still, a spokesperson told ABC News that new satellite population has taken hold in a western part of Charlotte County to the north of Naples and Fort Myers. Adult Burmese pythons have few predators and frequently prey upon native species, including those that are threatened or endangered. Burmese pythons can also threaten the safety of human beings, although they ultimately pose the biggest danger to the ecosystems they become established in. They can also prey on household pets, such as cats and dogs. They can consume meals equivalent to 100% of their body mass. Though Burmese pythons can grow to over 20 feet in length, those captured in Florida are usually between 6 and 10 feet long. In adulthood, they are larger than almost all native snakes and are usually tan with dark blotches along their backs and sides. Additionally, the dark patches along their bodies usually fit together like puzzle pieces and can look similar to the patterns on giraffes. They also have dark wedges along the tops and bottoms of their heads as well as behind their eyes. Florida's 2026 Python Challenge loosed a wave of Burmese python hunters onto the Everglades, all looking to kill as many of the state's most invasive snakes as possible. A $10,000 reward was promised to first place. More than 200 of the invasive pythons were removed from South Florida during last year's hunt. In 2026, the agency is again incentivizing participants with cash. There are separate categories for novices and professionals, each with their own prizes. This year, the hunt lasted from July 10th to July 19th. No winner has been announced yet. Taylor Stanberry is a professional python hunter from Naples. She caught a total of 60 pythons during the 2025 challenge, securing the $10,000 grand prize during her first year participating. According to National Geographic, Stanberry used the money to turn her backyard into a full-fledged sanctuary, the Wild Stanberry's Sanctuary, a Naples-based nonprofit. Over 900 participants worked together to remove 294 pythons from the Everglades ecosystem during the competition. Stanberry was the first woman to win the challenge since it began in 2013. Now we'll turn to the Atlantic. The article is headlined, "The Return of the Monarch." After years of decline, butterfly populations are rising, for now, July 28th. My guide, Silvestri, pointed upward as if I wasn't already walking with my neck craned as far back as it could go. The sky was alive with millions of fluttering shapes, congregating into clouds at random, occasionally turning into ribbons that wound through the trees. So many butterfly wings beat the air that their vibrations were audible, like a waterfall rushing in the distance. I understood for the first time the immensity of the event I'd come to see. I was in the center of El Rosario Butterfly Sanctuary, part of Mexico's Monarch Butterfly Biosphere Reserve. Unaccustomed to the thin air at nearly 11,000 feet above sea level, I'd ridden Palooka, a rust-colored mare, to the heights of the reserve. About halfway up, the orange and black butterflies had begun appearing in groups, alighting on flowers or gathering to sip water from puddles. Coupled pairs mated everywhere, and their constant entanglements on the path made it difficult to avoid stepping on them. Palooka happily crunched more than a few underfoot. I dismounted at the top of the trail and followed Silvestri as he ducked under a rope that kept tourists from accessing the most sensitive areas of the reserve. It was February, and the monarchs, northerners that had wintered in Mexico, were preparing for their final journey, which doubled as the first leg of a multi-generational relay race north. Their delicateness belies a life cycle that more resembles long-haul trucking than anything you might read in a children's book. Each of the butterflies above me had already braved many grueling trials. In the following week or so, the majority would be on their way. Monarch migration is a wonder of the natural world, one of the longest annual cycles of movement undertaken by any creature on Earth, spanning thousands of miles. Over the past half century, the lands that the monarchs traverse have become more hostile to them, a result of development in herbicides, global warming, and organized crime, all of which have put the future of that migration in doubt. And yet the story I'd come to write, my reason for interloping in this and other sanctuaries, was not just a narrative of beauty being diminished by human trampling and greed. Recently, there's been good news. Population estimates, after a long march downward, have been increasing for the past 2 years. This stabilization appears to be connected, at least in part, to efforts to save butterfly habitats in Mexico, the United States, and Canada. Those developments are reason to hope that there may still be a pathway left for saving the monarchs and their migration. The monarch persists partly because of the dogged work from its human partners, because of people who have given their life, in every sense of the phrase, to preserve nature. But mostly, the monarch persists because life's job is to live, because within those thimble-sized bodies hides a dynamo of survival that puts our most incredible machines to shame. The more we learn about the butterflies, the more we understand how extraordinary it is that they have so far beaten the odds we have stacked against them, and how forbidding those odds remain. We've known just how epic the monarch's migration is for only about half a century. In the 1970s, using paper tags placed on butterfly wings, the Canadian butterfly researchers Fred and Nora Urquhart completed a lifelong mission to uncover the mystery of where all the monarchs born in Ontario went in the fall. To their surprise, the sojourners they followed made it all the way down the length of the U.S. and on to the mountain forests of Michoacán, Mexico. There they roosted, packed tightly into just a handful of colonies that collectively cover no more than a few city blocks, yet hold nearly all of the continent's monarchs in winter. The Urquharts first visited these colonies in 1976, and National Geographic published a cover story on their breakthrough. For centuries, indigenous people in Mexico's highlands have witnessed the monarch's annual return during harvest season, though for most of that time they didn't know where they came from. The butterflies have been making this migration for as long as 20 millennia, once finding paths to and from the fields gouged out by glaciers retreating with the spring during the last ice age. Now their roosting grounds sit within a handful of sanctuaries that I visited. At Sierra Chincua, a few miles north of El Rosario, I stood on a cliff overlooking the slender trunks of oyamel fir trees. I watched living streams of monarchs fly in different directions, sometimes winding about one another like a gigantic knot forever being tied, and looked in vain for three monarchs that I knew were in the fray. Each had been given a designation in a spreadsheet, CHI-016, CHI-013, and CHI-001. But those were all very boring names for butterflies, so I'd ask my six-year-old daughter to give them better ones. She came up with Cinderella, Eric, and Carl. She knows the Very Hungry Caterpillar by heart. Nothing about the trio was unusual save for the gear they wore. Affixed to each butterfly's thorax like a tiny backpack was a transmitter the size of a grain of rice. These transmitters, called Blue Mofo tags, had been developed by a company called Cellular Tracking Technologies, and Cinderella, Eric, and Carl were part of the first generation of monarchs to wear them. Before my visit to the sanctuaries, I'd spoken with David LaPuma, an executive at CTT and one of the brains behind the Blue Morpho. The company had initially focused on developing tech for tracking eagles, but LaPuma had previously worked in monarch conservation and carried his interest in the butterflies with him. Tracking a monarch is different from tracking an eagle, as monarchs each weigh less than a dollar bill. Any transmitter attached to one would weigh no more than a few grains of sand. No battery could be made that small and still provide power over months of flying, and the solar panels that CTT used for eagle trackers were much too heavy, but the team figured out a solution, taking the ultra-thin solar squares that line the wings of satellites and carefully chopping them up into tiny bespoke cells. An early version of the tracker applied to butterflies with dabs of eyelash glue was linked with a cell phone app, a sort of Pokemon Go for monarchs, LaPuma said, and record their locations in somewhat haphazard fashion. The newest version works more like Google Maps, providing far more complete data on the butterflies' locations to anyone, almost in real time. Cinderella, Eric, and Carl had all been tagged in Sierra Chincua, which meant that I could deduce certain facts about their lives. They were already bona fide world-class wanderers, having flown all the way from Canada in the fall, a three-month trip. Along the way, they dodged birds and windmills and cars, eventually reaching the same patch of forest that their great-grandparents had roosted in. For much of the winter, they had not eaten and had barely moved, jamming themselves so tightly against their fellow travelers that from a distance it looked like scales armoring the sides of the trees. Now they had awakened, stretching their wings and warming up. Well, that's all for today's Diary of Science and Nature. We won't be able to finish that article, but stay tuned for more programming on Radio Eye.
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1: Touchstone Pictures. The black vinyl of a record spinning round. Touchstone Pictures presents. High Fidelity. A black lead plugged into a bank of silver knobs on a heavy-duty stereo system. The lead stretches to a pair of headphones clamped over the tousled dark head of Rob, a man in his 30s, who's listening intently to the music.
2: What came first? The music or the misery? People worry about kids playing with guns or watching violent videos, that some sort of culture of violence will take them over. Nobody worries about kids listening to thousands, literally thousands of songs about heartbreak, rejection, pain, misery, and loss. Did I listen to pop music because I was miserable? Or was I miserable because I listened to pop music?
1: A blonde woman comes in, putting on a beige mac. She looks at Rob wearily, then pulls the lead out of the stereo. Rob rips off his headphones angrily.
2: You don't have to go this second. You can stay until whenever.
3: We've done the hard part now, I might as well.
2: Let's just stay for tonight, then.
1: She strides off.
2: Laura.
1: She bends down to pick up her stuff in the hall.
2: You just come.
1: As Laura leaves, her bag briefly gets caught in the door, but she strides on out and down the stairs. Inside his apartment, Rob paces angrily down the hallway.
2: My desert island, all-time, top five most memorable breakups, in chronological order, are as follows. Allison Ashmore, Penny Hardwick, Jackie Alden, Charlie Nicholson, and Sarah Kendrew. Those were the ones that really hurt. Can you see your name on that list, Laura? Maybe you'd sneak into the top 10. But there's just no room for you in the top five. Sorry! Those places are reserved for the kind of humiliation and heartbreak you're just not capable of delivering.
1: He leans out of the window.
2: If you really wanted to mess me up, you should have got to me earlier!
1: Outside, Laura calmly gets into her car. Rob shuts the window and slumps back into his leather armchair, staring blankly into space. He flicks off the music.
2: Which brings us to number one on the top five all-time breakup list. Allison Ashmore.
1: A group of teenage schoolgirls.
2: One moment they weren't there. Not in any form that interested us anyway. And then the next. You couldn't miss them. They were everywhere. And they'd grown breasts. And we wanted... Actually, we didn't even know what we wanted. But it was something interesting. Disturbing, even. My relationship with Allison Ashmore lasted for 6 hours. The 2 hours after school, before the Rockford Files, for 3 days in a row. But on the fourth afternoon...
1: Allison's snogging someone else.
2: Kevin Bannister.
1: Rob's friend.
4: Slut.
2: It would be nice to think that since I was 14, times have changed. Relationships have become more sophisticated. Females less cruel. Skin's thicker. Instincts more developed. But there seems to be an element of that afternoon in everything that's happened to me since. All my romantic stories are a scrambled version of that first one.
5: Number two on the top five all-time breakup list was Penny Hardwick. Penny was great looking.
2: and our top five recording artists were Carly Simon, Carole King, James Taylor, Cat Stevens, and Elton John.
1: An attractive girl in a miniskirt and white socks. Me and
5: Susie had fun. No, come here!
1: A young Rob takes off his sunglasses and squints at Penny.
2: She was nice. Nice manners, nice grades, nice looking. She was so nice, in fact, that she wouldn't let me put my hand underneath or even on top of her bra.
6: Attack and defense, invasion and repulsion. It was as if breasts were little pieces of property that had been unlawfully annexed by the opposite sex. They were rightfully ours, and we wanted them back. Sometimes I got so bored of trying to touch her breast that I would try to touch her between her legs. It was like trying to borrow a dollar, getting turned down and asking for 50 grand instead.
1: She hops off the bed.
6: I wasn't interested in Patty's nice qualities, just breasts, and therefore she was no good to me.
2: What's the point? Never goes anywhere.
1: Rob walks off, leaving Penny heartbroken.
5: Rob.
6: I started dating a girl who everyone said would give it up and who didn't. And Penny went with this asshole named Chris Thompson who told me that he had sex with her after something like 3 dates.
1: A test tube explodes in Rob's chemistry class.
6: I own this store called Championship Vinyl. It's located in a neighborhood that attracts the bare minimum of window shoppers. I get by because the people make a special effort to shop here. Mostly young men. Who spend all their time looking for deleted Smith singles and original, not re-released underline, Frank Zappa albums.
1: He unlocks the door and steps into the darkened record store. Then he switches on all the lights.
2: Fetish properties are not unlike porn. I'd feel guilty taking their money if I wasn't, well, kind of one of them.
1: A thin young man with a shaved head comes in.
2: Morning, Dick.
7: Oh, hi. Hi, Rob.
2: The weekend?
7: Yeah, okay. I found the first Licorice Confidence album over at Vintage Vinyl, the one on Testament of Youth. Never released here, Japanese import only.
2: Great, great.
7: I'll tape it for you.
2: No, that's okay, really.
7: Because you like their second one, you said, Pop Girls, Etc. It's the one with Cheryl Ladd on the cover.
1: Rob nods as he opens up the till.
7: Oh, you never saw the cover, though. You just had that tape I made you.
2: Yeah, I haven't really absorbed that one yet.
7: Well, I'll just make it for you.
2: Okay.
1: Boxes full of well-thumbed singles fill the shop. Rob's looking through some albums.
2: Dick, what's this?
7: It's the new Belle and Sebastian. Do you like it?
1: A chubby man comes in, playing air guitar.
2: Holy shiite! What the fuck is that?
7: It's the new Belle and Sebastian.
2: It's the record we've been listening to and enjoying, Barry.
8: Well, that's unfortunate, because it sucks ass. Yours, I assume?
1: Barry tosses the tape at Dick, then puts on his own tape. Wearily, Rob turns to look at Barry, who's all fired up by the music. Dick's trying to fix his tape.
9: Turn it off, Barry!
1: Rob tries to leap over the counter, but gets his leg caught and falls. Meanwhile, Barry's dancing like a lunatic, mimicking making love to a curvaceous woman. Rob turns it off.
8: Okay, buddy. I was just trying to cheer us up, so go ahead. Put on some old sad bastard music, see if I care.
9: I don't want to hear old sad bastard music, Barry. I just want something I can ignore.
8: Here's the thing. I made that tape special for today. My special Monday morning tape for you. Special!
9: Well, it's fucking Monday afternoon. You should get out of bed earlier.
8: Come on, dude. Play it. Don't you want to hear what's next?
2: What's next?
8: Play it.
2: Say it.
8: Little Latin loopy loo.
7: Mitch Ryder and the Detroit Wheels?
9: No!
8: The Righteous Brothers.
7: Well, never mind.
2: No, not never mind. You tell me right now what's wrong with the Righteous Brothers.
7: Nothing. I just prefer the other...
9: Bullshit!
2: How can it be bullshit to state a preference?
8: Since when did this store become a fascist regime?
2: Since you brought that bullshit tape in.
8: Oh, man, that's great. That's the fun thing about working in a record store. You get to play crappy pap you don't even want to listen to. I thought this tape was going to be a fucking conversation stimulator, man. I was going to ask you for your top five records to play on a Monday morning and all that.
2: You just had to fucking ruin it.
10: Well, we'll do it next Monday.
8: No! I'm going to do it now!
10: I can't fire them. I hired these guys for 3 days a week, and they just started showing up

0: lot.
1: You ever seen him less than 300 feet tall?
2: No.
1: Huh? No. And you won't. Please.
3: The attractive, dark-haired Charlie sits on Rob's lap and kisses him.
0: And she liked me. She liked me. She liked me. At least I think she did.
4: Do you like that one?
1: Yeah. It's okay.
0: We went out for 2 years, and I never got comfortable. Why would a girl, no, a woman like Charlie go out with me?
3: The younger Rob considers his reflection in a shop window.
0: I felt like a fraud. I felt like one of those people who suddenly shaved their heads and said they'd always been punks. I was sure I'd be discovered at any second.
3: Charlie's undressing on the stairs.
0: And I worried about my abilities as a lover.
3: Later, she pulls on a t-shirt, her long dark hair trailing down her naked back. Rob lies in bed, watching her ruefully.
0: And I was intimidated by other men in her design department and became convinced she was going to leave me for one of them.
3: She smiles at him, then walks off.
0: And she left me for one of them. The dreaded Marco.
5: Charlie! You fucking bitch! Let's work it out! Just open the fucking door! Charlie! Look! Let's talk it!
3: Charlie's watching him, naked but for a sheet wrapped around her. Marco pulls her away from the window. He too is wrapped in a sheet. Rob stands looking up at them from the rain-soaked street. As he steps back, he trips and ends up sitting on the curb.
0: Then I lost it. Kind of lost it all, you know. Faith, dignity, about 15 pounds. When I came to a few months later, I found, to my surprise, I had flunked out of school. I started working at a record shop. Some people never got over Nam or the night their band opened for Nirvana. I guess I never really got over Charlie. But the thing I learned from the whole Charlie debacle is that you gotta punch your weight. See, Charlie, she's out of my class. She's too pretty, too smart, too witty, too much. I mean, what am I? I'm middleweight. I'm not the smartest guy in the world, but I'm certainly not the dumbest. I mean, I've read books like Unbearable Lightness of Being and Love in the Time of Cholera, and I think I've understood them. They're about girls, right? Just kidding. But I have to say, my all-time favorite book is Johnny Cash's autobiography, Cash by Johnny Cash. Championship.
1: Hi.
3: Rob springs up from his seat and goes to close his office door. Taking a long drag of his cigarette, he composes himself.
0: Hi.
1: I was thinking I could come by the house and pick up some stuff while you're at work tomorrow.
0: While I'm at work.
1: Oh, boy.
0: That's what you gotta say, is it? Oh, boy, and bravo. That's... Laura, this is just so dumb.
1: I gotta go.
3: She hangs up.
6: I'm looking for a record for my daughter for her birthday. I just called to say I love you. Do you have it?
7: Yeah.
6: Great.
7: We have it.
6: Great. Can I have it then?
7: No, you can't.
6: Why not?
7: Well, it's sentimental, tacky crap. That's why not. Do we look like the kind of store that sells I just called to say I love you? Go to the mall.
6: What's your problem?
7: Do you even know your daughter? There's no way she likes that song. Is she in a coma?
6: Oh, okay, buddy. I didn't know it was pick on the middle-aged square guy day. My apologies. I'll be on my way.
5: Bye-bye.
3: At the door, the man turns round.
6: Fuck you!
3: Rob applauds Barry ironically.
0: Nice, Barry. Really, really nice. It was just top class.
7: Rob, top five musical crimes perpetrated by Stevie Wonder in the 80s and 90s go. Sub-question, is it in fact unfair to criticize a formerly great artist for his latter-day sins? Is it better to burn out than to fade away?
0: Barry, I'm fucking broke, man!
7: Jesus, he was gonna buy one record, which we didn't even have, and then leave and never come back again anyway.
0: Not the point. What did he ever do to you?
7: He offended me with his terrible taste.
0: It wasn't even his terrible taste. It was his daughter's.
7: Are you defending that ass muncher? Come on, Rob! You're going soft in your old age. Jesus, now all of a sudden I'm offending your golf buddy. I'm gonna tell you something for your own good, pal. That's the worst fucking sweater I've ever seen. It's a Cosby sweater. A Cosby sweater. Did Laura let you leave the house like that? Because...

0: Rob grabs him.
1: Hey, what are you doing? Will you shut up? Will you? Break it up.
2: You're a fucking maniac. I swear to God, if you tore this thing, it's vintage.
1: And I'll fucking sock your nose.
2: You'll pay big.
0: Later, Rob's sitting in an old armchair in his office, feet up on the desk, covering his face with his hands. Dick peers nervously round the door.
3: Are you all right?
4: Yeah, look, Dick, Laura and I broke up. She's gone, so if we ever see Barry again, maybe you can tell him that.
3: Of course I will, Rob. No problem. No problem at all. I'll tell him next time I see him. Definitely. I've got some other stuff to tell him anyway, so it's no problem. I'll just tell him, you know, about Laura. Then, when I tell him the other stuff.
0: Rob nods wearily.
3: Do you want to talk about it? That kind of thing?
4: No, thank you, though, Dick. Thank you.
0: Rob switches on the hall light in his apartment, then walks into his darkened living room. He tosses down his bag, then wanders across the room, picks up a bundle of Laura's clothes, and presses them to his face, breathing in her scent.
5: Look at these. I used to dream I'd be surrounded by exotic women's underwear forever and ever. Now I know they just save their best pairs for the nights they know they're gonna sleep with somebody.
0: He chucks the clothes at the wall, then takes off his leather jacket and turns on his record player.
6: Hello, Laura, this is your mother. Your father sent Gina's a little rough today. I thought he might like to talk to you. It's no big deal. I love you too. Bye-bye.
5: Anyway, me and Charlie, we didn't match. Marco and Charlie matched. But me and Sarah, number 4 on the all-time list, we matched. She'd just been dumped by some asshole named Michael.
7: Michael is such an asshole.
5: I'd just been run over by Charlie.
8: I know exactly what you mean.
7: I mean, it's just so painful and draining. I'm just gonna be by myself for a while.
5: Me too. Me too.
0: Sarah spins round to look at him. Then suddenly, they're kissing by the side of the lake.
8: It made sense to pool our collective loathing for the opposite sex. And while we're at it, you get to share a bed with somebody at the same time. We were frightened of being left alone for the rest of our lives. Only people of a certain disposition are frightened of being left alone for the rest of their lives. At 26, we were of that disposition.
5: So when she told me...
7: I met someone else.
5: Who?
7: Just someone else.
8: It was contrary to the whole spirit of our arrangement.
5: So how come I got dumped? What?
0: He trudges over to the door and peers through the peephole.
5: Hey, Dick, come on in. What is it?
3: Well, we're going to Lounge Axe, and I was just wondering if you wanted to come along with us. Whoa. Marie DeSalle's playing. You remember I told you about her today? I like her. She's kind of Sheryl Crow-ish, crossed with a post-Partridge Family, pre-LA Law, Susan Day kind of thing. But, you know, black.
5: Yeah.
3: So, I just want to know if you wanted to come along. Barry thought so too, really. But I guess it looks as if you're reorganizing your records.
5: Yeah.
3: What is this, chronological?
5: No.
3: Not alphabetical.
5: Nope.
3: What?
5: Autobiographical.
3: No fucking way.
5: Yep. I can tell you how I got from Deep Purple to Howlin' Wolf in just 25 moves.
3: Oh,
5: and
3: God.
5: If I want to find the song Landslide by Fleetwood Mac, I have to remember that I bought it for someone in the fall of 1983 pile, but didn't give it to them for personal reasons.
3: That sounds...
5: comforting.
3: Yes.
5: It is. Hello?
3: Well, shoot, I can stick around, you know, man, if you want me to help out. But you really shouldn't keep them piled like this because it gets really pressured.
5: Hold on.
3: You know,
5: see you tomorrow.
3: Oh, okay.
5: Okay.
0: Rob's on the phone.
5: Hello.
9: How's the store? You know something? You're very lucky that Laura is doing as well as she's doing. Because if it wasn't for her, I don't think either of us would ever sleep.
4: She left. She's gone.
9: What? What do you mean? Where did she go?
4: How would I know where? She's gone. Girlfriend leave. Not say where gone. Laura move out.
6: We'll call her mother.
4: She just called. She doesn't even know. Probably the last time I'll ever hear her voice.
0: His mother starts crying.
4: I'm all right if that's what's upsetting you.
9: That is not what's upsetting me.
4: Well, it fucking should be, shouldn't it?
9: I knew this would happen.
6: What are you gonna do, Ron?
4: I'm gonna drink a bottle of wine, I'm gonna watch TV and go to bed, then I'm gonna go to work.
6: And then what?
4: I'm gonna meet a nice girl and have children. I promise the next time we talk, I'll have it all figured out, okay?
9: I knew it was gonna happen again.
4: How are you gonna be so upset about?
6: Do you know why she left?
4: It's got nothing to do with marriage.
6: So you say...
4: Mom? I'm telling you, for the last time, Laura didn't even want to get married. She's not that kind of girl. That's not what happens now.
6: Well, I don't know what happens now.
9: Apart from you meet someone, you move in, she goes.
6: You meet someone, you move in, she goes.
4: Shut up, Mom. Damn, that's some cold shit.
0: Now he's out in the street.
4: John Dillinger was shot dead behind that theater in a hail of FBI gunfire. You know who tipped him off? His fucking girlfriend. He just wanted to go to the movies.
0: He walks over to the doorway of a club, then turns to the man on the door.
4: Is that Peter fucking Frampton?
0: The man gives a single nod of the head, and Rob goes inside, pushing his way towards the stage through the throng of people drinking and chatting. Stares up at the girl singing. She's beautiful, with strong dark features and long hair woven into tight dreadlocks. Rob frowns slightly, mesmerized as he watches her.
3: Rob!
4: What?
3: Yeah.
4: Hey. I always hated that song.
3: Yeah.
4: Now I kind of like it.
3: Yeah.
4: Yeah.
3: She should have done another number four with a smile.
10: Wasn't her record called Number Four with a Smile?
3: That's what I said.
10: No, you said the number four with a smile. There's no the at the front of the title of the album.
3: It's a reference to a Chinese meal in Toronto, so I think that there is the, but I could be wrong.
10: You can be, and are wrong.
0: Barry goes back to lusting after the singer.
11: I wanna be with you night and day.
10: I don't wanna date a musician.
4: I wanna live with a musician. She'd write songs at home and ask me what I thought of them and maybe even include one of our private little jokes in the liner notes.
10: Maybe a little picture of me in the liner notes.
3: And just in the background somewhere.
11: Don't hesitate.
0: Marie bows, smiling enigmatically. Later, she's with Barry, Dick, and Rob.
3: You live in Chicago now?
12: I do.
4: You love it? You should come to our record store. Check
3: out
4: my vinyl.
3: God. Yes, you'd
4: we
3: love
4: sell
3: it.
4: A little
3: he
4: bit
3: owns
4: of anything
3: it.
4: That matters.
3: It's on Milwaukee.
4: Rock, soul.
3: Ska.
4: Trip hop.
3: No.
4: Salsa. Okay. Will you come?
12: Yeah, Marie.
4: Championship
12: good.
4: Vinyl.
12: Championship vinyl.
4: Judge your set.
0: To Barry.
4: Why don't you tell her about the store, man?
10: Oh, man, I'm sorry. I didn't know it was classified information. I mean, I know we don't have any customers, but I thought that was a bad thing. Not like a business strategy.
0: Rob turns to smile at Marie, then heads off. Now, he's putting her CD on at home. Noticing the answer phone, he quickly presses the button.
13: Rob, it's Liz. Just calling to see if... Yeah, well, you're okay. Look, I'm your friend too, so I'm not taking sides. Yet. Give me a call, okay? Bye.
0: He kneels down amidst his piles of records. The next day, he's in his dressing gown when Laura lets herself into the apartment. Not noticing him, she slips off her red coat and checks the table for mail. She opens a closet and pulls out a hold-all. As she turns to walk into the living room, Rob steps out, and she turns to look at him sadly.
4: Hi.
7: What are you doing here?
12: Took the morning off.
7: Come on, Rob.
12: Do you still love me?
0: She walks away.
7: Well, it's not really the issue, is it?
12: Why? I mean, what else is there? What do you mean? What else is there?
7: I don't know. It doesn't change the way we don't get along at all. In fact, I hope we're not in love anymore, to be honest. It would give me a better opinion of love right now.
12: Come on! What, did I beat you? Did I tell you you were a bad person? I mean, what the fuck? What should I have done to make you happy?
7: Nothing. Make yourself happy.
12: Oh, I see. Why am I not happy?
7: Because you're the same person you used to be. And I'm not. And all I've done is change jobs.
12: My clothes and hairstyles, attitudes and friends.
7: I couldn't go to work with my hair dyed pink.
12: You're hard.
7: You haven't changed so much as a pair of socks since I've known you.
12: Oh, come on, Lauren. You're just being stupid.
7: At least you used to talk about the future. Now you don't even do that.
12: Look, I'm all right. You're the one that hates your job.
7: See? You haven't got a clue. I like my job. All I'm saying is, you have to allow for things to happen to people, most of all to yourself. And you don't, Rob. So what's the use?
0: Slinging a bag over her shoulder, she strides to the door, picks up her coat and leaves. Later, Rob's in his office at the record store.
14: Rob, it's your turn.
12: Okay, I'm feeling kind of basic today. Top five side ones, track ones. Janie Jones, Clash, from The Clash.
15: Yeah.
12: Let's Get It On, Marvin Gaye from Let's Get It On. Nirvana, Smells Like Teen Spirit off of Nevermind.
15: Oh, no, Rob, that's not obvious enough. Not at all. How about Point of No Return on Point of No Return? Lewis, so you can get up...
12: Shut up. White Light, White Heat, Velvet Underground.
14: Okay, that would be on my list.
16: Though not on mine.
12: Massive Attack, No Protection. The song is Radiation, Ruling the Nation.
15: Kind of a new record. Very nice, Rob. A sly declaration of new classic status slipped into a list of old safe ones. Very pussy.
12: Excuse me, I was
15: in a minute. Couldn't you be any more obvious than that, Rob? How about, the Beatles? How about fucking Beethoven? Track one, side one of the Fifth Symphony. How can someone who has no interest in music own a record store?
17: Hey, do you still have that Beefheart French import safe as well?
15: Let's see. Ah, yes, here it is.
0: The customer grabs the record from him.
17: Yes. How much you want for it?
0: Barry takes it back.
15: Oh, no. You know what? I don't think I'm selling it this week. Maybe next week.
17: Oh, no. You said that last week.
15: Did I? Yeah, well, I played.
14: You know, I don't have that record. I'll buy it for $40.
15: We're up.
14: So, now why would you sell it to me and not to him?
15: Because you're not a geek, Lewis.
14: You guys are snobs.
15: No, we're not.
14: No, seriously, you're totally elitist. You feel like the unappreciated scholars, so you shit on the people who know less than you.
15: No.
14: Which is everybody.
15: Yes.
14: Yeah. It's just sad. That's all.
12: I'm sick of the sight of this place. Some days I'm afraid I'll go berserk. Throw the country A through K rack out on the street and go work in a Virgin megastore and never come back.
18: Hello?
12: Hey, Liz.
18: Hey, Rob.
12: You know, I just wanted to call and thank you for... That message you sent me last night, it really made me feel like less of an asshole.
18: Oh. Well, how are you holding up?
12: Good, good. I mean, look, maybe we're just not right for each other, right? I mean, or maybe we are.
18: Mm-hmm, yeah.
12: Time will tell at this point. And if it's time to move on, it's time to move on.
18: I don't know. I don't want to take sides. And I like you with Laura. I think you guys are good together. I don't think much of this Ian guy.
3: Rob, Marie DeSalle is in the store.
0: Rob nearly drops the phone.
12: I gotta go, Liz.
0: He hurries out.
12: You should maybe turn off her music.
3: I know.
7: Hey, like music.
12: Oh, yeah. I mean, I can go turn it off if you want. You might be sick of it.
7: You should turn it up.
12: Oh, right, yeah. Okay, let me go do that after I go do something else that I have to go do.
7: Already.
12: Oh, yeah, I got the... Excuse me.
0: Rob thrusts the leaflet advertising her album into Dick's hands and goes into his office, shutting the door behind him. Then He clenches his fists, looking ready to explode.
16: What fucking Ian guy?
8: Laura doesn't know anybody called Ian. There's no Ian in her office. She has no friends called Ian. I'm almost certain she has never met anyone named Ian in her entire life. She lives in an...
16: Ianless universe.
0: A thought occurs to him, and he goes back down the stairs of his apartment block and quickly flicks through the mail till he finds an envelope.
8: I, Raymond. Ray. I. Ian. Mr. I, Raymond. Ray to his friends, and more importantly, to his neighbor. The guy who until about 6 weeks ago lived upstairs. I start to remember things about him now. His horrible clothes and hair, his music, Latin, Bulgarian, whatever world music was trendy that week. He had rings on his fingers. Awful cooking smells. I never liked him much then, and I fucking hate him now.
0: He bursts into his apartment. Later that night, he's lying in bed in the dark, the bedclothes pulled right up to his nose.
19: We used to listen to him having sex upstairs.
0: He remembers himself and Laura lying in bed, reading. Laura glances at him and laughs.
19: Gee, he goes on long enough.
18: Mm-hmm. I should be so lucky.
0: Rob looks at her with a smile, then kisses her. Back in the present, he's huddled up under the bedclothes. He screws his eyes tightly shut, imagining Ian's fingers on Laura's body.
20: Feels so good.
8: You are as abandoned and noisy as any character in a porn film war. You are Ian's plaything, responding to his touch with shrieks of orgasmic delight. No woman in the history of the world is having better sex than the sex you are having with Ian in my head.
0: His eyes flit about the darkened bedroom as he imagines Laura and Ian flailing about in ecstasy. Tortured by his thoughts, he thrashes about.
12: Number 5. Jackie Alden. Jackie Alden's breakup had no effect on my life whatsoever. It was a casual thing, and I was glad when it ended. I just slotted her in to bump Laura out of position. But now, congratulations, Laura. You made it to the top 5. Number 5, with a bullet. Welcome. Let
0: somebody please. Now, Rob's sitting behind the counter of his record store, smoking and brooding miserably.
21: Hey, do you have soul?
0: He gives the girl a quizzical look.
19: That all depends. Back row, right next to the blues. Championship vinyl. Yeah, I'm interested, sure. What's your address? Hey, Liz.
21: Hey, Rob. You fucking asshole!
0: Liz stares at him for a moment, then marches out again.
21: Hey, Barry.
0: Later, Rob's sitting on his own in a smoky club, drinking and watching the singer at the piano. In the world,
8: have you heard? For a couple of years, I was a DJ at a club. I was good at it, I think. While I was doing it, it's the happiest I've ever been. And that's where I met Laura.
0: Rob DJing.
8: She was already a lawyer, but she worked for legal aid, hence the leather jacket and clubbing.
19: I liked her right away.
22: Kick-ass record!
23: Yeah, I know! What's your name?
21: Laura!
0: At the end of the night, he waits for her outside.
8: Hey, I was gonna say, come back next week and I'll make you a tape.
21: All right, thank you.
8: Okay? Rob?
21: And still Laura.
8: To be honest, I hadn't met anyone as promising as Laura since I started DJing, and meeting promising women is kind of what the DJing thing is supposed to be about. And anyway, we moved on from there. She lost her lease on her apartment in Lakeview, and she moved in with me. And it stayed that way for years. And she didn't make me miserable or anxious or ill at ease. You know, it sounds boring, but it wasn't. It wasn't spectacular either. It was just good. But really good. So, how come I'm suddenly an asshole?
0: He takes a sip of his beer.
8: I get the feeling that Liz talked to Laura. And Liz stuck up for me. And Laura told her a few things. I don't know what precisely Laura said, but she would have revealed at least two, maybe even all four, of the following pieces of information. One, that I slept with someone else.
1: He slept with somebody else. What?
8: While she, Laura, was pregnant.
1: While I was pregnant. No!
8: Two, that my affair directly contributed...
1: Pretty much directly to me terminating the pregnancy. No.
8: Three, that after the abortion, I borrowed a large sum of money from her.
1: $4,000 or so.
8: And have not, as of yet, repaid any of it.
1: Bastard!
8: Four, that shortly before she left me, I told her that I was kind of unhappy in the relationship. And maybe sort of looking around for someone else.
1: He was sort of maybe looking around for somebody else.
8: Did I do and say those things?
1: Yes. No!
8: Yes, I did. I am a fucking asshole.
1: That's it. Liz, no, sit down, sit down. That's shocking. That is shocking.
0: Rob's walking under the Chicago Elevated Railway.
12: First of all, the money. Laura had it, and I didn't. And she wanted to give it to me.
8: I've never been able to pay her back because I've never been able to.
12: Just because she moved in with some Supertramp fan, it doesn't make me $5,000 richer. And number two, the stuff about me half looking around for someone else, she tricked me into saying it. We were having a State of the Union type conversation, and she said quite matter-of-factly that we were pretty unhappy at the moment. And did I agree? And I said yes. And she asked me whether I ever thought about meeting other people. So then I asked her if she ever thought about meeting someone else. She says, of course. So I admit that yes, I daydream about it from time to time. Now I can see what we were really talking about is her and Ian, and she suckered me into absolving her. It was a sneaky lawyer's trick, and I fell for it. Because she's much smarter than me.
0: He's sitting on a train, looking out of the window.
12: All right. Then the pregnancy. I didn't know she was pregnant. Of course I didn't. I didn't know because she hadn't told me. She hadn't told me because I had told her that I had I'd slept with someone else, so I didn't find out she was pregnant until way later. We were going through this good period, and I made some crack about having kids, and she just burst into tears, and I said, well, what is it, you know? What? And I made her tell me, and she did. And I went into this brief and ill-advised bout of self-righteousness, you know. What right do you have? My child, too. Blah, blah, blah, blah, blah, blah. That pretty much brings us up to date. Who needs a drink?
0: The train disappears into a tunnel. Now, Rob's at home. He sits down and opens up a large box.
8: What's wrong with me? Seriously, what happened?
0: He delves in the box.
8: Why am I doomed to be left? Doomed to be rejected? I need answers.
0: He flicks through a notebook.
8: Number one. Allison Ashmore.
2: Hello?
5: This is Rob Gordon calling. Hi. I'm an old friend of Allison's. And,
2: what did you say your name was?
8: Rob Gordon. I was actually her first boyfriend in the seventh grade, and I was just wondering if you had any way of reaching her or...
2: I hate to quibble with you, Rob, but Allison married her first boyfriend, Kevin Bannister. He is her first and last boyfriend.
4: You've got to be kidding me.
2: I know, I'm quite serious. She is Mrs. Kevin Bannister. She lives in Australia.
4: We went out together in the seventh grade.
2: I beg your pardon?
5: Well,
4: technically, I'm her first boyfriend, okay? I met her a few days before Kevin did. Technically, number one, me.
2: I don't know what you mean by technically.
5: You know,
4: I'm number one, me.
5: Technically.
2: I see. Well, maybe it's my mistake. I've got to go now, Bob. Okay, bye-bye.
0: Rob stares at the phone, open-mouthed, then hangs up.
6: Allison married Kevin! I am fine now! Married her junior high school sweetheart. Kiss me on the bench, kiss Kevin on the bench. Married Kevin. This is great! This has got nothing to do with me! This is fate. This is destiny. It is beyond my control, beyond my fault. I love this!
0: He leaps onto his bed.
4: I want more. I want to see the others on the big top five. I want to see Penny and Charlie and Sarah, all of them, you know? Just see him and talk to him. You know, like a Bruce Springsteen song.
9: You call, you ask them how they are, and see if they've forgiven you.
4: Yeah, and then I'd feel good. And they'd feel good.
9: Well, they'd feel good maybe, but you'd feel better.
0: Bruce Springsteen.
4: I'd feel clean and calm.
9: That's what you're looking for. You want to get ready to start again? That'd be good for you. Give that big final good luck and goodbye to your all-time top five and just move on down the road.
4: Good luck.
0: He salutes Bruce.
4: Thanks, boss. Penny is as beautiful as she was in high school and really grown into herself. She reviews movies for a living, which is unassailably cool, even if she does make these little notes with this little flashlight pen. We have a good time and we hate the same actors and everything's going great. She tells me about her life. I tell her about mine. We both get it. We both relate. And then, with no real explanation, I just launch into it. I tell her about how Laura wanted to sleep with Ian and not me. Charlie wanted to sleep with Marco and not me. Allison Ashmore wanted Kevin Bannister and not me. And you wanted to have sex with Chris Thompson and not me. And I was hoping you could help me understand why this keeps happening. Why, you know, I'm doomed to be left, doomed to be rejected. Do you understand?
0: Penny chews on her nails.
7: Well, I was crazy about you. I wanted to sleep with you one day, but not when I was 16. You know, when you broke up with me, you broke up with me because I was, to use your charming expression, tight. I cried and I cried and I hated you. And when that little shitbag asked me out and I was too tired to fight him off, it wasn't rape because I said okay, but it wasn't far off. You know, I couldn't have sex until after college because I hated it so much. That's when you're sex, Rob. In college! And now you want to have a little chat about rejection. Well, fuck you, Rob.
0: She gets up and marches out, leaving Rob stunned.
4: God, she's right. I broke up with her. I rejected her. That's another one I don't have to worry about. I should have done this years ago. Ma'am, can I get a check, please?
0: He's looking at a photo.
4: Next up, Charlie. But I'm not quite ready for that. So I go directly to number four on the all-time breakup list. Sarah, my partner in rejection, who rejected me.
7: Hey, Rob.
4: Hi. Nice to see you.
0: They hug.
7: Okay. Yeah.
4: Nice to see you.
7: Yeah.
4: You want me to come?
7: You wanna,
4: sure.
7: You wanna, yeah. Yeah, let's go. Okay. I can't believe I left you for him.
4: Probably seemed like a good idea at the time, so.
7: I don't know why, though.
0: She grabs his hand.
7: Are you seeing anybody?
4: No, yeah.
7: No?
4: Yeah, I mean, I'm not.
7: No.
4: I am. I'm in between things. How are you doing?
7: Me? Not good.
4: Really?
7: No. Oh, it's so hard. The medication I was on is not working. So we're trying something else, but it's like they don't know about it, so I'm like a guinea pig and. But I'm making money, that's good, because I lost my job a month ago. It's been like pandemonium.
4: Now, I haven't got the heart for the rejection conversation. There are no hard feelings here, and I'm glad she ditched me and not the other way around. I'm late for work, but I'll call you. Nice. Nice to see you. Bye.
7: Bye. See you later. Me
4: too.
0: He walks off, leaving her looking dejected.
4: I could wound up having sex back there. And what better way to exercise rejection demons than to screw the person who rejected you, right?
12: But you wouldn't be sleeping with a person. You'd be sleeping with a whole sad single-person culture. It'd be like sleeping with Talia Shire and Rocky if you weren't Rocky. I feel guilty enough as it is. There's only Charlie left now.
0: Now he's poring over the phone book.
12: She's in the fucking phone book! She should be living on Neptune. She's an extraterrestrial, a ghost, a myth, not a person in a phone book.
0: He punches a number into the phone.
12: Answering machine. I'll leave a nice polite message and she'll never call back.
10: Hey, Mooney P, it's almost impossible to find. Especially on CD, yet another cruel trick played on all the dumbasses who got rid of their turntables. But every other Echo and the Bunnymen album...
11: Yeah, I have all the other ones.
10: Oh, you do? Well, how about the Jesus and Mary chain?
11: Yeah, they always seem...
10: They always seemed what? They always seemed really great is what they always seemed. They picked up where your precious Echo left off and you're sitting around complaining about no more Echo albums. I can't believe you don't own this fucking record. That's insane. Jesus.
0: Dick to a girl.
3: Well, the interesting thing about Green Day is that so much of their music is, in truth, directly influenced by, in my opinion, two bands.
13: The Clash.
3: Correct, Clash. But also by this band called the Stiff Little Fingers.
0: He pulls out a record.
3: I think you would really love this band.
0: The girl watches closely as he carefully puts the needle on the record.
22: It sounds great.
0: Dick smiles shyly.
22: My name's Anna.
3: My name's Dick.
22: Is this the new Green Day?
0: Dick and Anna roll their eyes at each other.
12: You don't have it? That is perverse. Don't tell anybody you don't own fucking Blonde on Blonde. It's gonna be okay.
0: Rob's spinning a CD round his finger. He leans into Dick.
12: I will now sell 5 copies of the 3 EPs by the Panda Band.
3: Do it.
0: As the music kicks in, Rob folds his arms and waits behind the counter. Surreptitiously, he glances round the store. A couple of people are nodding along to the music. Rob turns to look knowingly at Dick.
24: That?
25: The Beta Band.
24: It's good.
25: I know.
0: A young lad nods to his friend, who then stuffs a record up his jumper. Rob spotted them.
24: Barry, the door!
25: Fuck! Go, go, go! Oh, man, I'm on fire.
0: Rob grabs a skateboard.
25: Gotta go back!
24: Hey! Okay, fuck out! How much is this deck worth to you and how much did you steal? Can you do the math?
25: Barry, call the cops.
24: Oh, hold up.
0: The lads throw down stolen records and CDs.
24: Ryuichi Sakamoto, Sig Sig Sputnik, Breakbeats, Serge Gainsbourg. What are you guys, stealing for other people?
26: No, those are for us.
24: You guys slamming to Joni Mitchell now?
26: Man, you're like so bigoted to look at us and think we know what we listen to.
24: I think you have more.
0: One lad tosses down a copy of The Musician's Guide to Home Recording. That night, as Rob's locking up the store, Laura appears on the darkened street. She leans against the wall and looks at him.
27: Hi.
12: What do you want?
27: I thought I could give you a ride back.
12: Are you coming home?
27: Yeah. Well, I'd like to come over to your house to pick up some things.
12: My house.
0: Looking at him steadily, Laura takes a few steps closer.
27: How did it go today?
12: All right.
27: Do you want to go?
12: Sure.
0: She walks off, but Rob hesitates for a moment. Later, he's letting them into his apartment. Laura touches the shelves full of records.
27: So, have you tackled the great reorganization yet?
12: You bet. You can take this with you if you want. Look at this place, Laura. It's a dump. What are you making now, 60, 70 a year? And you were living in this shithole. Bet you can't even remember what you were doing here.
11: I was here because I wanted to be with you. It had nothing to do with this place.
12: So, where are you staying now?
27: I think you know that.
12: I had to work that out for myself, though, didn't I?
27: I'm sorry. I know I haven't been very fair. That's why I came to the store tonight. It took me a while to work up the courage.
12: You scared now?
11: Yes, of course I am. I feel terrible, Rob. You know, this is really hard.
12: Good. So, how's everything going with Ian? Is it working out okay?
4: You're living with the guy. I'm just asking you how it's going.
11: Look, I'm not living with the guy, okay? I'm just staying with him for a few days until I figure out what I'm doing. I left because we weren't exactly getting along and we weren't talking about it. I'm getting to a point where I want to get my shit together, and I can't really see that ever happening with you. And yes, I sort of got interested in someone else. And that went further than it should have, so it seemed like a good time to go. But I have no idea what will happen with Ian in the long run. Probably nothing.
0: Rob leans forward in his leather armchair.
12: So what? You definitely haven't decided to dump me? Is that it? There's still a chance we might get back together?
11: I don't know.
12: Well, if you don't know, there's a chance, right?
0: She closes her eyes briefly.
12: I mean, it would be like if someone was in the hospital and he was seriously ill and the doctor said, I don't know if this patient has a chance of survival or not. That doesn't mean that the patient's definitely going to die now, does it? I mean, he might live, even if it's a remote possibility.
11: I suppose so.
12: So we have a chance.
11: Shut up, Rob.
12: I just want to know where I stand here. What chance?
11: What? I don't know what chance we have.
12: If you could tell me roughly.
11: All right, we have a 9% chance of getting back together.
12: Nine.
11: Okay, nine.
12: Great.
11: Look, I know I'm asking a lot, but could you take off for a while so I can get my stuff packed up?
12: Problem. You want me to leave my own house?
11: Yes, please.
0: She heads into the kitchen, looking frustrated.
13: Laura, can I ask you one question?
11: Yes, one.
13: You're not gonna like it.
11: Just ask it.
12: Is it better?
11: Is what better? Better than what?
12: Well, sex, I guess. Is it better?
11: Is that really what's bothering you?
12: Yes. Yes, of course.
11: Do you really think it would make a difference either way?
12: I don't know.
11: Well, the answer is I don't know either. We haven't done it yet.
12: Never?
11: I haven't felt like it.
12: Not even before, when he was living upstairs?
11: No. I was living with you, remember? We've slept together, but we haven't made love. Not yet. I'll tell you one thing.
12: What?
11: Sleeping together is better.
12: Sleeping together is better. But not the sex, because you haven't done it yet.
11: Will you please just go?
12: Yeah.
0: Rob jogs backwards out onto the street, shadow boxing.
12: Yes!
0: He takes a bow to an imaginary audience.
12: I feel good. I feel great. I feel like a new man. I feel so much better, in fact, that I go straight out and sleep with Marie DeSalle.
0: Now, Marie's lying in bed asleep. Rob's next to her, awake.
12: How could this have happened, you ask? How does a regular guy like me become the number one lover man in his particular postal district? He's grumpy, he's broke, he hangs out with the musical moron twins, and yet he gets to go to bed with somebody like Marie DeSalle.
13: Hey!
0: Earlier, in a bar.
14: Everything all right?
12: Yeah. She just wanted to pick up some stuff, you know. Mm. No big deal.
14: I hate that time. Picking up stuff time. You know that song I play at Rizzy Kid Times 2?
12: Of course.
14: I wrote that about me and my ex dividing our record collection.
12: It's a great, great song. A while back, Dick Barry and I agreed that what really matters is what you like,
15: not what you are like. Books, records, films, these things matter. Call me shallow. It's the fucking truth. And by this measure, I was having one of the best dates of my life.
12: You love that show?
16: Yes! Oh, man.
12: Who's starring in Christmas?
17: McGoohan!
12: You're
17: McGoohan.
16: That's
12: Patrick
16: right. McGoohan.
15: And then we talk about our exes. She's dry and self-deprecating. Great sense of humor about it. And I can really see why her songs are so good.
12: She's happy.
15: I don't speak about Laura with as much depth, but it feels even to me like I'm being intimate. I express regret. I say nice things about her. And I hint at a deep ocean of melancholy just below the surface. Which is all bullshit, really. I've just invented a sketch of a decent, sensitive guy because I'm in the position to invent him. And I guess all that charming, nervous stuff seems to work somehow because we get back to her house and...
0: Marie steps right up to him.
15: Just happens.
0: They start to kiss.
15: And then we make love. It's great. And that's it. I'm not going to go into all that other stuff. You know, the who did what to whom stuff. You know that song Behind Closed Doors by Charlie Rich? It's one of my favorite songs. I can't say we had a good time. I can't say that. Marie's a terrific woman. And then, in the morning,
27: you didn't have me fooled. Acting all cool about, what's her name?
15: Laura,
27: right. Laura.
15: What was yours called again?
27: It was called James.
15: James. Do you miss him?
27: Yeah. That's how it works, right? I think it's okay if you feel horny and fucked up at the same time. And why should we be denied our basic human rights just because we messed up our relationships?
15: You think sex is a basic human right?
27: Hell yeah. Yeah. I'm gonna let that asshole come between me and a fuck.
0: Later, they step out onto the street.
15: Which way are you going?
27: That way. You?
15: That way.
27: Yeah. So it is.
0: He leans down and kisses her on the cheek.
27: Back to you.
15: I'll call you.
27: Right.
0: She puts on her purple straw hat and walks off.
15: What did Laura mean last night when she said, I haven't slept with him yet? Yet. What does yet mean anyway? It means you're gonna do it, doesn't it? Or does it? Just come on. What would it mean to you, that sentence? I haven't seen Evil Dead 2 yet.
18: Well, to me, it would mean that you're a liar. You've seen it twice. Once with Laura, oops. And once with me and Dick, remember? We had that conversation about the guy making Beretta shotgun ammo off-screen in the 14th century.
15: Right. All right, but let's just say that I hadn't seen it. And I said to you, I haven't seen Evil Dead 2 yet. What would you think?
18: I'd think that you're a cinematic idiot, and I'd feel sorry for you.
15: All right. But from that one sentence, would you think that I was going to see it?
18: I'm sorry, Rob, I'm struggling here. You're asking me, what would I think if you told me you hadn't seen a film that you have already seen? What am I supposed to say?
15: Just listen to me. If I said to you,
18: I haven't seen Evil Dead 2 yet, yes.
15: Would you get the impression that I really wanted to see it?
18: Oh, well, you couldn't have been desperate to see it, otherwise you'd have already gone.
15: Right, I'm not going to see that movie.
0: Barry looks at him.
18: But the word yet... Yeah, you know what? I get the impression that you wanted to see it. Otherwise, you'd have said you didn't want to go.
15: But in your opinion, would I definitely go?
18: How the fuck am I supposed to know? Probably.
15: Why?
18: Because it's a brilliant film. It's so funny and violent, and the soundtrack kicks fucking ass. I never thought I'd say this, but can I go work now?
15: Look, Laura, if you don't want me to call you at work, then give me your home phone number. Oh, I forgot, you can't. I'm not going to get off this phone until you agree to meet me for a drink. I mean, I'm sorry, but I don't just see why this has to be on your terms.
27: Okay.
15: Really?
27: Okay. We'll meet then, tonight.
15: That'd be great if you're not too busy. It'll be really good to see you.
0: That night, he and Laura walk over to a table in a bar, and Rob lifts his hand to get the waiter's attention. Then he sits down opposite Laura, interlacing his fingers and staring at her intently.
27: So, how are you?
15: Have you slept with him yet?
0: Laura considers her response.
27: Is that why you wanted to see me?
24: I guess.
0: She nods.
27: What do you want me to say?
24: I want you to say you haven't, and I want that to be the truth.
27: I can't do that.
0: Rob looks at her even more intently, and Laura shifts awkwardly. Then he suddenly gets up. He strides out, leaving Laura touching her blonde hair nervously. Now, he's running down a rain-soaked street. Later, he's sitting in his leather armchair at home. Laura's on the other end. Rob's sitting with his hand half covering his face. He reaches out and picks up the phone.
27: You must have known it would happen. You couldn't have been entirely unprepared. Like you said, I've been living with a guy. We're bound to get around to it sometimes. Rob, are you there? What are you thinking? We can meet for another drink if you want, so I can explain it better. I owe you that much.
1: I don't have your number.
27: You know, I don't want this to be the last conversation we have. I know what you're like.
1: You do.
0: He hangs up. And as Laura puts the phone down angrily, Ian comes in.
8: I need a second opinion.
0: He holds up a saucepan. Rob dials a number on his phone.
16: Hi, this is Tim, City and State, please.
8: Chicago, a residence. Mr. Ian Raymond.
16: Please hold for that number.
8: May I also have that address?
16: Certainly.
8: Thank you.
0: Now he's at a phone box with a pile of coins. He dials a number, then looks up through the pouring rain at an apartment building. Ian and Laura are eating dinner. Angrily, Ian hangs up the phone, then breathes deeply, trying to regain his composure. He smiles at Laura. Outside, Rob hangs up, feeds more coins into the phone, then dials again. This time, Laura picks up.
27: Rob?
24: Laura, I just want to say something. I think you're running. You're running from a sharp point.
25: All right, with a guy with a Steven Seagal ponytail. You know what I'm saying? And he doesn't love you. And he doesn't understand you, not the way I will. And I will even more so in the future.
0: He realizes Laura's looking at him from the window.
24: I mean, if you want to experiment...
17: I'm not experimenting. Why don't you go experiment?
24: Laura, are you okay?
27: Yeah, I'm fine.
24: Is that him?
27: Look, can you call me at work? I gotta go now.
0: Ian comes in.
8: You look upset.
27: Yeah, I'm upset, but I'm fine.
8: Maybe I should talk to him.
27: No, I don't think that's a good idea.
8: Conflict resolution is my job.
27: Yeah, I know, but Ian, there's really nothing to resolve. But thank you.
0: Outside, Rob perches on a low railing. Now he's with Liz.
19: You have got to stop calling her. You're really upsetting her and him.
24: I care about him.
19: Well, you should.
24: Why?
19: Because all you're doing is forming a little unit. Them against you. Before you started all this psychotic madness, there was no unit. There was just three people in a mess. But now, they've got something in common. And you don't want to make anything worse.
24: How could it get any worse than Laura with Ian? Come on, Liz.
19: Rob. Can I ask you a question? And you can think about it if you want to.
24: Just what is it?
19: Why do you want Laura back so badly?
0: Now he's back in the record store, pricing up CDs.
24: Barry, that fucking price was busted, and I'm not the one who broke it. Hello.
27: Rob. Bonjour. Bonjour.
24: Who is this? Is this Charlie?
20: Hi, I just got back into town.
27: Wow.
20: Rob Gordon. The Rob Gordon.
27: How you doing? Huh? Does this seem like millions of years ago?
24: Yeah. Like a billion, right? So, God, Charlie Nicholson, how are you? I mean, do you have kids and stuff like everybody else?
20: No, I'm too young, too single. I don't know, kids are too
27: time-consuming, I guess, is the expression I'm looking for.
15: I'm not making this up. This is how she talks. Nobody ever had a conversation about having kids in the entire history of the world.
27: So, anyway, are you in or out, Rob?
15: I'm sorry?
27: Well, you know, I don't know. I just find his long-lost boyfriend calls a little unnerving. There's been a rash of them recently.
15: Is that right?
27: Yeah. Oh, remember Rocco? I went out with him after you.
15: Kind of.
27: Kind of, yeah. Well, he called a few months ago. I think he was going through one of those what does it all mean kind of things. He wanted to see me and rehash the past, as they say. God, was I up for that? No. No. So, I don't know. Do old men go through that?
15: I've never heard of it before. I'm sorry, Charlie, but what does are you in or out mean?
27: Well, it means, are we friends or aren't we? Because if we are, that's great. That's great. But if we're not, I don't really want to spend time playing catch-up on the phone. You know what I mean? I'm just really busy, you know?
15: Oh, yeah. Yeah, sure, sure, of course.
27: So, are you in or out, Rob?
15: I'm in.
27: Yeah? Great. You want to come for a dinner party tomorrow night?
0: Rob saunters out of his office, smiling. Then, suddenly, his eyes narrow.
15: Can I help you?
0: It's Ian.
15: Hello, Rob. Remember me? Ray. Ian. I thought maybe we should talk.
2: No.
15: Sort things out.
2: What needs sorting out?
15: 10 phone calls a night, hanging around outside my house. Stop all that now. You were there this morning.
0: Dick's eyes swivel round to Rob.
15: Obviously, I know how special Laura is, and I know how much pain you must be going through right now. I would hate it if I lost her. Oh. Guess who? But I'd like to believe that if she decided that she didn't want to see me anymore, that I would respect those wishes. You know what I'm saying, G? Yeah. Okay. So shall we leave it at that? I've already left it.
5: You pathetic rebound fuck! Now get your patchouli stink out of my store! Move it, lard ass!
15: Dumb motherfucker. So, shall we leave it at that then? No.
0: Barry and Dick have to hold Rob back. Ian runs out looking terrified. Scenario 3.
15: So shall we leave it at that, then?
0: Dick smashes him in the face with a phone. Then all three of them lay into him, beating him to a pulp. Dick pulls out an air conditioning unit and holds it above Ian's head. Scenario 4.
15: Well, think about it, Rob. Okay.
0: With a smug smile, Ian turns to leave, and Rob watches him walk out, inwardly seething. Now, Rob's walking up to a house, tossing a bottle of wine round in his hand. He runs his fingers through his hair nervously.
6: Hey, Jellybean.
15: Charles.
6: How are you?
15: Good. How are you?
6: Hey, everybody, this is Rob. Rob, this is everybody.
15: Hi.
6: Come on in, make yourself at home. Is that for me?
15: Yeah.
6: Oh, a little warmer.
0: Looking awkward, Rob takes a seat between a man and a woman who are having a heated discussion.
6: You want a drink?
15: Yeah, I would. I can see now that I'm doomed to die a long, slow, suffocating death. And I try to figure out why. Of course, there's envy. Why isn't my life like this?
6: Juna, no help?
15: And sure, I want their money and clothes and jobs and opinions. And I'd like to have advice on jet lag, but that's not it. I mean, they're not bad people, and I'm not a class warrior. It's something else.
6: I never did. And I was very supportive.
15: And then it dawns on me.
6: It came down to me to tell them the truth.
15: Charlie's awful.
6: What was the truth? Yeah.
15: She doesn't listen to anyone. She says terrible, stupid things, and she apparently has no sense of humor at all, and talks shit all night long. Maybe she's been like this all along.
6: Bye-bye.
2: Call me tomorrow, okay? Call me. Promise to call me. Bye.
0: As the last of her guests leave, Charlie saunters confidently over to Rob.
15: How did I manage to edit all this out? How would I...

0: On, Charlie. Don't hold back. You can say whatever you like. Why'd you dump me for Marco?
1: Marco just seemed to be a bit more glamorous, you know? More sure of himself. Less hard work. A little sunnier. Sparkier.
2: Barry's put an ad in the store window for hip young gunslingers.
3: You put that ad up?
4: Yeah.
3: What can you play?
4: Nothing. What kind of stuff are you into?
3: What kind of stuff?
2: Dick beckons to Rob.
3: We want to be more experimental. We want to retain our pop sensibilities, but kind of, you know, a little further out.
4: That sounds great.
3: No gigs yet. We just got together. Is Tuesday night cool for you? We'll just, you know, jam.
4: Yeah. Right.
2: Dick looks at Rob.
3: Later.
2: As the long-haired rocker strolls out, Rob and Dick can hardly contain their laughter.
4: What?
0: What do you mean, what? You've had that poster up on the wall for like 17,000 years, and then some guy comes in off the street. You act like it's no big deal.
4: It's just a garage band. It's nothing special.
0: Barry, you don't even play an instrument.
4: I can sing. What, do you think I'm going to stick around here the rest of my life? Hey, it's half past the monkey's ass. Let's go.
3: Oh, I can't meet you guys at the club.
4: What? Who are you going to see?
3: Nobody.
4: Rob! Looky! Looky! Dick, are you getting some? Unfucking believable! Dick's got a hot date. How did this happen, Dick? What rational explanation can there possibly be? What's her name?
3: Anna.
4: Anna? Anaconda?
3: Anna Moss.
4: Anna Moss? Is she all green and fuzzy and mossy? And you met this bruiser where exactly? The home for the mentally challenged or the blind or the bus station?
3: Here. She asked me about the new Green Day album and then I...
4: Oh, man, finally! Anna! That's great, Dick. Really smoke that ass. Listen, Rob, I can't go to the club either. I gotta get some lyrics down on paper.
3: Oh, yeah, me too. Well, not lyrics to get down, but, so I'll see you tomorrow.
2: Barry and Dick leave. Rob pauses for a moment, leaning on the counter. Then he reaches over it, picks up his bag, and heads for the door, taking his keys out of his pocket. At the door, he switches off all the lights. Then something outside catches his eye. Across the road, he sees Dick meeting Anna, and the two of them giving each other a sweet, slightly nervous hug. He arrives back at his apartment, but stops on the threshold, as if sensing that something's not quite right. Then he sees Laura's coat hanging up.
0: Hi, Laura.
5: Top 5 dream jobs.
0: Hey, that's private.
5: Number 1, journalist for Rolling Stone magazine, 1976 to 1979. Get to meet The Clash, Chrissy Hynde, Sex Pistols, David Byrne. Get tons of free records. Number 2, producer, Atlantic Records, 1964 to 1971. Get to meet Aretha, Wilson Pickett, Solomon Burke.
0: More free records
5: and a shitload of money.
0: Yeah.
5: Number 3, any kind of musician.
0: Besides classical or rap.
5: Settle for being one of the Memphis Horns or something, not
0: sure.
5: Asking to be Jagger or Hendrix or Otis Redding. Number 4, film director.
0: Any kind except German or silent.
5: And number 5, we have architect.
0: Yeah.
5: 7 years training.
0: I'm not sure I even want to be an architect.
5: So you got a list here of 5 things you do if qualifications and time and history and salary were no object.
0: Yeah.
5: One of them you don't really want to do anyway.
0: Well, I did put it at number 5.
5: Wouldn't you rather own your own record store than be an architect?
0: Yeah, I suppose.
5: And you wouldn't want to be a 16th century explorer or the King of France or...
0: God, no.
5: All right, there you go then. Dream job number 5, record store owner.
2: Rob takes the piece of paper and Laura looks at him.
0: I find it interesting that you keep showing up here, Laura.
5: Well, this is the last of it.
0: Those bags, they look heavy. Where's Ian? Or Ray? Or... What is his fucking name anyway? What do you call him? Ian or Ray?
5: Ray. I hate Ian.
0: I hate him too.
5: Yeah. I'm sure. See you.

0: As Laura leaves, Rob scrumples the piece of paper up into a little ball and drops it in the ashtray.
1: Top five things I miss about Laura. One, sense of humor. Very dry, but it can also be warm and forgiving. And she's got one of the best all-time laughs in the history of all-time laughs. She laughs with her entire body. Two, she's got character. Or at least she had character before the Ian nightmare. She's loyal and honest, and she doesn't even take it out on people when she's having a bad day. That's character. Three, I miss her smell and the way she tastes. It's a mystery of human chemistry, and I don't understand it. Some people, as far as your senses are concerned, just feel like home.
0: He holds up four fingers and mouths, four.
1: I really dig how she walks around. It's like she doesn't care how she looks or what she projects, and it's not that she doesn't care, it's just she's not affected, I guess. And that gives her grace. And five, she does this thing in bed when she can't get to sleep. She kind of half moans and then rubs her feet together an equal number of times. It just kills me. Believe me, I mean, I could do a top five things about it that drive me crazy, but it's just your garden variety, women, you know, schizo stuff, and that's the kind of thing that got me here.
0: As he's heading across a street, a young skateboarder crashes into him.
2: Ow! Oh, ow! Oh, damn! You maggots!
3: Whoa, whoa! You're pretty when you're angry.
2: Shit!
0: He bursts into his store.
4: Hey, Rob, Laura called.
1: Really?
0: He hurries into his office, shrugging off his jacket, then stops, suddenly becoming aware of the music. He goes back out to Dick and Barry.
1: What is this?
4: It's Vince and Justin.
1: Who's Vince and Justin?
4: It's those little skate fuckers.
1: No way.
4: Way. It's really... it's really fucking good.
0: Rob picks up the cassette box and goes outside.
1: Hey, do you guys know Vince and Justin, the guys who come to my store?
3: Yeah, right over there, man.
1: Thanks.
5: Hey!
1: Your tape. It's good.
3: I know. We made it.
5: Thank you.
1: I mean, it's rough, but unbelievably, it shows promise. I'll put out your record. Any profits we split down the middle after I recoup expenses, okay?
3: Recoup expenses, man. You're gonna recoup a big fat Mercedes is what you're gonna do.
1: We're not there yet, Justin.
3: I'm Vince.
1: Whatever. What's the name of your band?
5: The Kinky Wizards.
1: Nice.
5: What's the name of your label?
1: Top Five Records. What was that? You just told them you're gonna put out a record with them?
6: Yeah. So what? You said yourself those guys were good. What did you get so hot about?
1: Well, it just seems that you think it would be wiser to start a record label by putting out a record with business crippling Nazi youth shoplifters than with someone you know and your bitter jealous heart is a musical visionary. That's
6: yeah, what
1: all.
6: Do your songs sound like? Sex Pistols, Nirvana, Papa Abrams and the Smurfs?
1: You know what? You wouldn't be familiar with our immediate influences.
6: Try me.
1: They're mostly German.
6: Kraftwerk, Falco, Hasselhoff.
1: Hey.
0: Barry gives him the finger. Rob's on the phone.
1: Laura, you all right?
7: My dad died.
0: She hangs up. Barry notices the expression on Rob's face.
3: What's up?
1: Laura's dad died.
3: Oh, drag.
4: I'm sorry, Rob.
3: Hey. Top five songs about death. A Laura's Dad tribute list. Okay? Okay.
1: Leader of the pack. The guy fucking beefs it on his motorcycle and dies, right? Dead Man's Curve, Jan and Dean.
4: Do you know that right after they recorded that song, Jan himself crashed his...
1: It was Dean, you fucking idiot.
6: It was Jan. It was a long time after this.
1: Okay, whatever. Tell Laura I love her. That would bring the house down. Laura's mom could sing it. You know what I'd want? One Step Beyond by Madness.
6: No. When are you going home?
7: In a minute, when I get it together.
1: And, you can't always get what you want.
4: No, immediate disqualification because of its involvement with the Big Chill.
1: Oh, God, you're right.
7: Mom wants you to come to the funeral.
6: Oh, me?
7: Yeah, because my dad really liked you, and Mom never told him we'd split because... he wasn't up to it.
4: Wreck of the Edmund Fitzgerald, Gordon Lightfoot.
3: Bastard, that's so good, that should have been mine.
6: Do you want me there?
7: I don't care, as long as you don't expect me to hold your hand.
6: Is Ray going?
8: No.
0: She hangs up.
2: The night Laura's daddy died. Sh-na-na-na-na-na-na-na-na-na. Brother, what a night it really was. Mother, what a night it really, angina's tough. Glory be. Brother, what a night it really was.
0: Rob grabs Barry and slaps him.
9: Our Father, who art in heaven, hallowed be thy name. Thy kingdom come, thy will be done.
6: Songs at my funeral, many rivers to cross by Jimmy Cliff, Angel by Aretha Franklin, and I've always had this fantasy that some beautiful, tearful woman will insist on "You're the Best Thing That Ever Happened to Me" by Gladys Knight. But who would that woman be?
0: He nods to himself. A man presses a button, and the coffin slowly sinks down. Rob sits completely still in the back pew, on his own, looking somber. Then his eyes fill with tears and he swallows hard. Later, at Laura's mom's house.
6: Hey, Joe.
10: Hi, Liz.
11: Hey. How are you doing?
10: I'm all right, I suppose. Mom's not too bad. But Laura, I don't know.
11: Yeah, well, she's had a rough time of it already. Without this, it's just so hard when you put all of your efforts into one area of your life and it doesn't work out.
6: Don't mind me, really. It's no problem. Just pretend like you're talking about someone else. It's okay.
11: Well, in fact, we are talking about someone else. We're talking about Laura.
6: Oh.
11: Oh?
6: Don't fucking say "oh" like that to me, Liz. I'm really sorry, Joe. Look, I can either stick up for myself or I can believe everything you say about me and end up hating myself, but that's not much of a life, is it? Huh? I mean,
11: I think this is really the time to be talking about.
6: Just because it's never the time, Liz, I can't go on apologizing my whole life.
11: I think just the once would do.
0: Rob puts down his glass and marches off.
6: I'm very sorry, Laura.
10: I'm so sorry, Laura.
0: Rob watches her being comforted, then goes over to her.
6: Laura, I'm sorry.
0: Then he turns and walks out. Loosening his tie, he steps outside. It's dark and pouring with rain. Rob turns up the collar of his jacket and sets off down the street.
12: Most of the time.
0: Back inside, Laura puts on her coat and lets down her hair. Then she studies her reflection in the mirror.
12: Keep both feet on the ground.
0: Rob wraps his thin jacket tighter around himself and trudges on through the rain.
12: Stay right with it.
0: A car's driving down the street.
12: I can handle whatever.
0: Rob climbs over the back of a bench and sits down on it, slicking back his sopping wet hair.
6: I can see now, I never really committed to Laura. I always had one foot out the door. And that prevented me from doing a lot of things. Like thinking about my future and... I guess it made more sense to commit to nothing.
12: The time.
6: Keep my options open.
12: It's well understood.
6: And that's suicide.
12: The time.
6: By tiny, tiny increments.
0: He pulls his jacket up over his head, then picks something up off the ground and tosses it away again. The car pulls up on the opposite side of the street. Laura's driving. Rob spots her and quickly crouches down behind the bench. Then, trying to hide, he hurdles over a fence. He lands flat on his face. Laura pulls up and winds down her window.
7: Are you gonna line that flower bed all night?
0: He gets up out of the wet earth.
6: No.
7: You're soaking.
6: Yeah.
7: You're also an idiot.
6: Look, Laura, I'm really sorry.
7: Thank you. I appreciate it.
1: Why don't you just get back and I'm just gonna wait here for the bus?
7: No, I don't want to be there. When I saw you leave, I used it as an excuse to get out.
1: Is there anything I can do?
7: Come on.
1: Where?
7: I'll show you. Let's go.
1: Right?
0: Now, they're driving down an empty, wide road bordered by trees. They pull up, and Laura turns off the engine.
7: Dad used to bring us here when we were kids. Listen, Rob, would you have sex with me? Because I want to feel something else than this. It's either that, or I go home and put my hand in the fire. Unless you want to stub cigarettes out on my arm.
6: No, I only have a few left. I've been saving them for later.
7: Right. It'll have to be sex then.
6: Right. Right.
7: I knew there was a reason I wore a skirt today. Just stay there.
6: Okay.
0: She climbs on top of him in the passenger seat, then starts to kiss him passionately.
7: Seems so long ago that I looked at you from here.
0: Grasping his face in her hands, she kisses him again. He starts to slide off her coat. Later, they pull up outside her mom's house. Rob kills the lights. Her mom comes to the door and watches them. They both laugh to themselves, looking slightly awkward.
6: Hey, go be with your mom.
7: I'm too tired. I'm too tired not to be with you.
0: He turns round to look at her.
6: Well, so if you had a bit more energy, we'd stay split up, but things being as they are with you being wiped out and all, you want to get back together? Is that it?
7: Yeah.
6: What about Ian?
7: Well, he's a disaster. Look, I know it's not very romantic, Rob, but there will be romance again at some stage, I'm sure. I just...
6: So that's it?
7: Well, you've made it clear you want me back, so... Look, we can talk about it later if you want to. Right now, I just want to go home with you.
6: Okay.
7: So, yeah.
0: She opens the passenger door and gets out. Now it's daytime, and Rob's in a diner.
1: And so we got back together, and it was great. She moved all her stuff back in all at once.
6: Decided to get back with me, exactly.
7: I'm not telling you.
6: See, that's not a nice way to play. At all. That's not...
1: We went out to dinner every night.
6: What else?
1: We stayed in and made love all the time. We talked about the future. Important stuff. Issues.
8: How can you like Art Garfunkel
1: and Marvin Gaye? That's like saying you support the Israelis and the Palestinians.
7: No, it's not like saying that at all, actually, Rob. Marvin Gaye and Art Garfunkel make pop records.
1: Made. Marvin Gaye's dead. His father shot him. You could say it was everything I ever wanted. Really. Marvin Gaye!
7: I know!
1: Let's get it on! That's our song. Marvin Gaye's responsible for our entire relationship.
7: Oh, is that so? I'd like a word with him then.
1: And everything I ever wanted. For some fucking reason, this...
0: He shakes his head in frustration.
13: Excuse me, is this Stereo Lab?
6: Yeah, it is.
13: I haven't heard this one, it's really good.
6: Yeah, I know.
13: Are you Bob?
14: Rob.
13: Oh, right. Yeah, Rob. You used to DJ. I used to go to the double door to hear you spin. You were unbelievable.
14: Really?
13: I'm Caroline.
14: Hi. What do you do?
13: I work for The Reader. I write a music column.
14: You Caroline Fortis?
0: She nods.
14: I read your column. It's great. You really know what you're talking
15: Rob,
14: about.
15: Rob, phone.
14: Can you take a message?
15: It's your girlfriend.
0: He smiles sheepishly at Caroline.
14: Excuse me.
0: She walks off and he picks up the phone. Now he sees a flyer advertising a record release party for I Sold My Mom's Wheelchair by the Winky Wizards, featuring the triumphant return of DJ Rob Gordon. Dance music for old people.
14: Hey! What the fuck is this?
16: Talk to your woman.
4: It's her idea.
0: There's a flyer up in the store.
14: Yeah. Laura! Dance music for old people!
7: It's an idea I had when I was with, Ian. And I thought it was such a good one that I was really annoyed we weren't together anymore. Maybe why I came back.
14: A record release party? What if I was doing something that can't be canceled?
7: Rob, what are you ever doing that can't be canceled?
14: That's not the point. The single could not be done in time. I mean, there's a million things.
7: It'll be done. Oh, guess what? Barry said his band will play a set.
14: Barry is playing at this thing? What are you insane?
0: She grins.
14: Barry, I'll give you 10% of the door if you don't play.
16: Rob, we're getting that anyway.
14: 20%.
16: Come on, Rob, we need the gig.
14: 110%. That's how much it means to me, not to hear you play.
16: Rob, we're called Sonic Death Monkey.
14: Sonic Death Monkey.
16: Yeah, and if Laura and her bourgeois lawyer friends can't handle it, fuck them. Let them riot. We're Sonic fucking Death Monkey.
17: Let me get this straight. We made the city with you. Now, your friends and your girlfriend are throwing some kind of celebration party or something, and you're asking us not to come to the party.
16: Exactly.
17: Oh, no, dude, that just seems kind of stupid.
14: It's just the whole thing is just blown way out of proportion. It's just a 3-song CD. It's a single. It's just, it's not a big deal.
7: It's just that you're making something. You, the critic. The professional appreciator put something new into the world. I mean, the second one of those things gets sold to someone, you're officially a part of it. Congratulations, Rob.
0: Now he's on the phone to Caroline.
6: You know, I guess I think I've always been a professional critic, you know, or some sort of professional appreciator or something. And I just wanted to, you know, do something new, put something new out into the world. You know, kind of really put my money where my mouth is.
18: Yeah. Wow, I would love to hear them.
6: Why don't I send it over to you when it's,
18: Really? I will look forward to that.
6: I will look forward to sending it.
18: You know, we should get back to the interview.
14: Sure, yeah, let's do that.
18: Okay, what are your all-time top 5 favorite records?
6: In the club or at home? Listen, tell you what, why don't I just make you a tape?
0: He slides a CD into his stereo.
14: Now, the making of a good compilation tape is a very subtle art, many do's and don'ts. First of all, you're using someone else's poetry to express how you feel. This is a delicate thing. So for this one, I'm thinking.
0: He pulls the tape out.
14: When is this gonna stop?
7: When's what gonna stop?
14: Nothing.
0: Laura puts down a bag of groceries.
7: What's the tape for?
14: Just some girl who interviewed me for The Reader.
0: He looks slightly guilty as he watches Laura putting away the shopping. Now, he's walking through the park.
14: So what am I gonna do now? Just keep jumping from rock to rock for the rest of my life until there aren't any rocks left? Should I bolt every time I get that feeling on my gut when I meet someone new? I've been thinking with my gut since I was 14 years old. And frankly speaking, I've come to the conclusion that my guts have shit for brains.
0: Laura steps into a smoky bar. Rob's sitting at a table.
7: Hi. Drinking lunch on a school day. That's a nice surprise.
0: He looks at her awkwardly, then fiddles with a slice of lime in the top of his beer bottle.
7: Are you nervous about tomorrow night?
14: Not really, no.
7: Well,
10: Are you going to talk to me or shall I get my paper out?
6: No, I'm going to talk to you.
10: Right. What are you going to talk to me about?
6: I'm going to talk to you about whether or not you want to get married to me. I'm serious.
10: Yes, I know.
6: Thanks a bunch.
10: I'm sorry. 2 days ago, you were making tapes for that girl from The Reader. Well, forgive me if I don't think of you as the world's safest bet.
6: Would you marry me if I was?
10: What brought all this on?
6: I don't know. I'm just sick of thinking about it all the time.
10: About what?
6: This stuff. Love and settling down and marriage, you know. I want to think about something else.
10: I changed my mind. That's the most romantic thing I've ever heard. I do. I will.
6: Just shut up, please. I'm just trying to explain, okay? That other girl or other women, whatever. I mean, I was thinking that they're just fantasies. You know? And they always seem really great because there's never any problems. And if there are, they're cute problems like, you know, we bought each other the same Christmas present or she wants to go see a movie that I've already seen, you know? And then I come home and you and I have real problems and you don't even want to see the movie I want to see, period. And there's no lingerie and...
10: I have lingerie.
6: Yes, you do. You have great lingerie, but you also have the cotton underwear that's been washed 1,000 times and it's hanging on the thing. And they have it too. It's just I don't have to see it because it's not in the fantasy. Do you understand? I'm tired of the fantasy because it doesn't really exist. And there are never really any surprises and it never really...
10: Delivers?
6: Delivers. Right. And I'm tired of it. And I'm tired of everything else for that matter. But I don't ever seem to get tired of you. So.
10: I think I know what you mean. But were you really expecting me to say yes?
6: I don't know. I didn't think about it really. I thought asking was the important part.
10: Well, you've asked. Thank you.
0: Now, a packed club with people dancing. Rob's DJing, holding his hand to his earpiece as he sways along to the music. He slides the fader down.
14: Thanks for coming out here tonight. That was just a little bit of I Sold My Mom's Wheelchair, the title track from the album of same name, the record we're having this record release party for. The two burgeoning criminals behind this opus are standing by the bar. They're underage, and we'll lose our liquor license.
0: Justin and Vince punch the air jubilantly, and Laura whistles at them.
14: But we'll get to them in a moment.
19: First, I have to introduce a band.
14: So please don't leave until after they finish and we play the record. Right now, it's my great... great pleasure to introduce Sonic Death Monkey.
0: As Barry bounces confidently on stage with his hands in the air, Rob goes over to Laura.
14: I'm an idiot. I should have played the whole album first. These people are going to come down.
10: It's going to be fine.
0: She kisses him.
20: Thank you. You're too kind. Rob, thank you for the enthusiastic intro, but we're no longer called Sonic Death Monkey. We're on the verge of being called Kathleen Turner Overdrive. However, this evening we will be Barry Jive and the Uptown Five.
0: Gobsmacked at how good Barry is, Rob smiles.
20: Let's get it on. Let's love sugar. Let's get it on. Sugar. Let's get it on.
0: Standing behind Laura, Rob wraps his arms around her and they sway together.

0: true.
1: Vince puts Rob's headphones over his eyes and does a Stevie Wonder impression. In the crowd, Rob and Laura start to kiss passionately. Sweet and
2: wonderful. The making of a great compilation tape, like Breaking Up, is hard to do and takes ages longer than it might seem. You gotta kick it off with a killer to grab attention. Then you gotta take it up a notch. But you don't wanna blow your wad, so then you gotta cool it off a notch. There are a lot of rules. Anyway, I've started to make a tape in my head for Laura. Full of stuff she'd like. Full of stuff that'd make her happy. For the first time, I can sort of see how that's done.
1: He puts his headphones on, presses play on the stereo.

0: Hello, this is your Sun Sounds of Arizona volunteer reader, Karen Kelly, bringing you a reader's anthology. Today's show from the AARP, the magazine, June and July 2026 edition. When Romance Meets Finance, article by Judith Newman and Laura Petreca. When we dated in our teens and 20s, finances were pretty low on our list of priorities. After all, we were immortal and we'd figure out a way to get by. Now, as we nervously monitor our retirement account balances, those of us on a first date are looking across the table and thinking something along the lines of, sure, he's got all his hair, but what's his credit score? Yes, it's not just looks, values, charm, and that elusive quality known as chemistry that matter when you're an older dater. Whether you're looking for something casual or hoping for a lasting love connection, money plays a role too, and it can be a minefield. When you're meeting for that first coffee date, there's no way to know how close that stranger is to a financial precipice and what that might mean for a future relationship. A lot of men have been divorced, may still be supporting adult children, and they are less financially secure than they ever imagined they would be at 50 or 60 or 70, notes Leslie Bennett, author of The Feminine Mistake, Are We Giving Up Too Much? Many men are looking for a soft place to land, but then so are women. What this has bred for both genders, says Bennett, is a lot of suspicion and mistrust because the old rules no longer apply and nobody knows how to act. So many of the problems I have in dating revolve around money, says Mark, a 74-year-old divorced physician in Florida who asked that his last name be withheld to protect his privacy. Either women make it clear before they even meet me that they are looking for financial security, or I meet very wealthy women who intimidate me, and I worry I can't keep up. You may not be able to avoid every pitfall of dating at this stage of your life, but here are a few suggestions for sidestepping money problems that might arise. 1. Discuss who's paying early on. With the question of who pays fuzzier than ever, you need to set the rules before there are any awkward silences. If you prefer to pay, etiquette expert and AARP Modern Manners columnist Lizzie Post suggests saying something like, I'd love to meet up for a cup of coffee. Please let it be my treat, regardless of how this works out. Prefer to share the cost? You can say something like, my usual practice on first dates is to split the bill. Does that work for you? Of course, if you still hew to the old rules of courtship, you could gently state that at the onset. We're all still living in the patriarchy, says Lisa Zaslow, 62. The least the guys could do is to pay for the first date, but be prepared for pushback. 2. Set a budget. Costs for getting together can pile up quickly. Single Gen Xers spend an average of $172 per date, while boomers shell out an average of $127 when they meet up, according to the BMO Real Financial Progress Index. To keep your spending in check, create a dating fund, advises Lakshima Rengarjan, a dating coach and creator of the Latter Dater Today podcast for midlife daters. For instance, if you allot $200 a month for dates, you can have multiple low-cost coffee meetups or a couple of pricier nights out. The key is to honor your limit. Once that money runs out, you're not going on any more dates that month, said Rengarjan. 3. Find your comfort level. For many of us, a splashy first or second date creates a sense of heightened and perhaps uncomfortable expectation. Judith, one of the writers of this article, was in her 50s when she was taken on a first date to a Broadway show and a swanky Manhattan steakhouse so her date could show her the plaque, the the restaurant had installed in his honor. Then he wanted to show me the pied à terre he had just bought for his future mistress, she says. Unbeknownst to me, he was still married and was auditioning me for the role. At the other end of the spectrum, when Zane Cohn, 48, of Louisville, Kentucky, began looking for a new relationship, she bought a zoo membership so she'd have a fun, inexpensive place to take her, hopefully animal-loving, dates. Bella Gandhi, a dating coach and founder of the Smart Dating Academy in Chicago, is a fan of such low-key outings. "I like easy dates," she said. "No zoo in your area? Try coffee shops or museums." 4. Carrie Cash. Maybe you just don't want to feel any obligation to someone who's insisting on paying. Maybe things are going poorly and politely leaving cash is a better alternative than excusing yourself and trying to shimmy out the bathroom window. Whatever the case, you can just say, "I really appreciate that you want to treat me, but I'm not comfortable with that, so I'm going to leave $40 here," says Post. 5. Find the right time to talk money. As is the case with physical or emotional intimacy, it's best to do only what feels appropriate to you. If a question about your finances feels too personal, you can simply choose not to answer it. You can also turn the question around and politely ask why the other person wants to have that information. "People need to earn your story," Gandhi said. "They don't get it up front just for asking." On the other hand, don't wait forever before questioning suspicious financial behavior. Recalling one of her relationships, actor and author Annabelle Gurwitch says, "We generally alternated paying for things, but after about a year, began to wonder why he paid for everything in cash." It turns out the boyfriend, who had been making a six-figure income for years, was in bankruptcy. But he did have an extensive collection of $1,000 sneakers, Gurwitch adds. When she asked her boyfriend how he planned to live once he retired, he coolly replied, "That's what my children are for." Some financial information from a partner you simply can't unhear. 6. Keep an eye out for scams. "I'm infamous among friends for a lifetime of attraction to sketchy guys," says Andy Sporkin, a communications executive in Los Angeles. "Now, as an aging boomer, I consider my ability to quickly recognize these qualities as one of my superpowers." Nearly half of online daters age 50 and older say they've encountered someone they suspected was trying to scam them, according to a 2023 study conducted by the nonprofit Pew Research Center. So make sure you verify whom you are actually talking to by searching their name online or doing a reverse online image search with their photos. You might find out that the person's picture actually belongs to somebody else, or is associated with reports of scams. Avoiding a video call if you're chatting online, continually coming up with reasons not to meet in person, and asking for money for any reason whatsoever, these are all bright red flags. Dating apps often alert users to recent scams, and aarp.org/fraud has info about romance scams and other types of fraud. 7. Look for low-cost ways to meet a potential partner. You know how much birding costs? How about community organizing or other volunteer events? There are endless cheap or no-cost activities such as these that force you out of your home and into the company of like-minded people, said Ed Combs, a financial planner and author of The Healthy Love and Money Way. Free and low-cost dating apps are another option, but keep in mind that just 3% of adults 50 and older were using online dating platforms or had used them within the previous year, according to the Pew Research Center. And number eight, don't let money keep you from finding love. When Cohn started dating Tonya Callalong 5 years ago, Callalong wanted to split their checks, a request born out of a past abusive relationship she'd had in which money was intertwined with issues of power and control. Cohn, too, had previously been in an abusive relationship. The women got married 2 years later. Those inexpensive zoo dates really worked. And today, Zahn and Tonya Cohn are as enmeshed as any couple could be. They still don't pull their money, however, and they take turns paying for nights out. I think we both implicitly knew that in order to be comfortable given our pasts, money had to be separate, said Tonya, 53. So when you're first getting to know someone, don't immediately label them as cheap or extravagant or anything in between. Learn a little about what has happened in their financial past. By this stage of life, almost everyone has a diverse mix of experiences that shape their money mindset and financial situation. If you see a potential future with this person but respond with criticism, it can potentially discourage any future openness about their situation, says Combs. Treat the information you receive with compassion and empathy. And this concludes the article, When Romance Meets Finance. That's all we have time for in this reader's anthology. My name is Karen Kelly. Thank you for listening. Please stay tuned for more great programming here on Sun Sounds of Arizona.
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0: 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Sun Sounds of Arizona's programming is primarily designed for and directed to people who cannot read conventional print due to a disability. 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
2: Hi, and thanks for joining me for Stories from the Phoenix New Times. I'm your Sun Sounds volunteer, Chip Hobrock. First on this week's program, the cover story from this week's print edition of the New Times: Why Governor Hobbs is Gambling That You Don't Care About Political Debates. This story was written by Morgan Fisher and was posted on the Phoenix New Times website on July 31st. Standing behind a podium in her office, her salt and pepper hair up in a high, messy bun, Governor Katie Hobbs had to have anticipated the question. Arizona's primary elections were just 10 days away, and the general election, in which the Democrat would be seeking re-election, was 3 months beyond that. Her opponent hadn't even been determined, yet already her political foes were pounding a steady drumbeat that she was, well, chicken. Hobbs infamously hadn't participated in a single debate during her first campaign in 2022, and Republicans were already sharpening their knives over her perceived unwillingness to spar with her opponents this time around. GOP Representative Andy Biggs, her likely challenger who ultimately cruised to a primary victory, had been slamming Hobbs for being unwilling to debate him. Turning Point Action Executive Tyler Bowyer, whose far-right organization is backing Biggs, had taken to calling her "No Debate Kate." Clips of Hobbs' speaking engagements with the governor talking in her typical halting, less-than-comfortable style had been offered as proof for why she'd surely avoid debating once more. 3 days before this mid-July press conference, Hobbs had already been asked whether she'd debate Biggs or whoever won the GOP primary. It was too early for that question, she demurred, and she'd answer it after primary results rolled in. After the press conference, Phoenix New Times tried to squeeze a debate question in through the side door. Do you think debates still have value in the world of politics today? Again, Hobbs dodged, verbally gesturing at the election calendar. There'd be plenty of time to talk about debates in the general election, she said, explaining that she was there today to talk about signing a bill to protect first responders. There was, apparently, a time and place for such questions, it seemed, and that was after the primary. Though, notably, the debate question had been asked during a portion of the press conference set aside for off-topic queries. The morning after the primary, New Times tried again. The night before, Biggs had sewn up the GOP nomination within minutes of the first results being reported, and the Hobbs campaign had already released an ad attacking him. After a campaign stop at a Gilbert group home, New Times broached the subject again. Governor, will you debate Andy Biggs? Post-primary or not, the runway was still closed for debate questions. There's going to be plenty of time to talk about debates in the coming days, Hobbs said, again ducking the question and redirecting to her Arizona First campaign tour. When pressed for when that time would be, Hobbs noted that we have 104 days left to talk about that. 8 days later, Hobbs finally answered that question, or rather, her campaign manager Nicole DeMont did. In a statement sent out to media outlets, DeMont said Hobbs' campaign respectfully declined debate initiatives in this campaign because face-to-face engagement with Arizonans is more effective than a stage designed for short soundbites and political theater. When she first ran for governor in 2022, A similar will-she-won't-she question dogged Hobbs before she quite publicly declined to debate Carrie Lake, her bombastic mega opponent. Hobbs' team argued that voters wouldn't be served by allowing Lake, a polished former TV reporter turned Trump sycophant, to yell and spout conspiracy theories without an adequate mechanism to help keep her in check. The two women were given separate sit-down interviews instead, and Hobbs' debate shyness ultimately didn't cost her. She bested Lake by 17,000 ballots and a slim 50.33% of the vote. Hobbs didn't debate her primary opponent that year either. In fact, she hasn't actually debated anyone since she ran for Secretary of State in 2018, when she took on Republican Steve Gaynor in a televised Arizona PBS forum. That might rightfully make Hobbs the queen of avoiding debates, just as much as she's the empress of gubernatorial vetoes. But in Arizona, the to-debate or not-debate question far predates Hobbs' political ambitions. Every 4 years, it seems, one candidate for high office in the Grand Canyon state accuses another of wussing out on their Democratic duty to offer up their views to be challenged by campaign rivals. Candidates have flunked debates and decided future showdowns aren't worth the political risks. They've avoided them, only to be shamed into participating as November neared. Just as much as Arizona's political calendar is defined by political debates, it's defined by debates about political debates. Hobbs' victory 4 years ago suggests that perhaps that quadrennial conversation is overblown. Do these debates even matter? The governor herself has opined that they don't. In May, during an in-studio appearance on the KTAR talk show Bruce and Gatos, Hobbs once more evaded a question about debating Biggs, adding that she has found recent debates to be vapid. The last several that she'd watched had devolved into a circus, she said, citing the 2022 GOP primary debate for Arizona governor and debates in the recent California governor's race. I don't know what voters get out of that, she said. Are debates still valuable? Do they inform voters or even affect electoral outcomes? As one might guess, that's all up for debate. A long history. The debate about whether to debate is just about as old as televised debates themselves. Until Hobbs declined to debate Lake in 2022, candidates for Arizona governor have debated ahead of every gubernatorial election since at least 1954. They also accused their opponents of trying to avoid them. In advance of the 1970 election, Democratic candidate Raul Castro repeatedly griped that incumbent Republican Governor Jack Williams was ducking a debate with him. When Williams backed out of a Tucson debate in October of that year, his campaign co-chairman blamed it on Castro ignoring a letter about having a debate and said Williams' duties as governor have been so time-consuming that this campaign schedule must suffer. The pair eventually did debate right before Election Day, and Williams went on to a narrow victory, winning by a little more than 7,000 votes. That wouldn't be the first time an incumbent governor decided a debate was not worth the effort or the risk. Republican Governor Jan Brewer's 2010 campaign was not without its debate-related hiccups. In an Arizona PBS debate against Democratic Attorney General Terry Goddard and all other challengers, Brewer repeatedly froze during her opening statement. She opened by acknowledging the moderator and her fellow candidates before turning to look directly in the camera. Brewer said before putting her head down while clasping her hands, done so much, she finally continued after looking up, and I just cannot believe we've changed everything since I've become your governor in the last 600 days. Arizona has been brought back from its abyss. She got through another sentence about the budget before pausing again, with her hands clasped to take a deep breath. She was wordless for 13 seconds, looking down at her hands and letting out a sigh-like giggle, a smile growing across her face. At last, she looked at the moderator and reboarded her train of thought. "We have," she said, taking another brief pause, "done what was right for Arizona." Brewer ultimately finished her minute-long opening statement touting her accomplishments in passing the state's infamous Senate Bill 1070 and her efforts pushing back against the federal government. But the moment lives in political infamy. "I honestly thought that she had some kind of health issue," Goddard recalled in a recent conversation with New Times, "and that maybe a Heimlich maneuver was what needed to be done." Political consultant Chuck Coughlin, then Brewer's campaign manager, attributed her freeze-up to Brewer listening a little too intently to the other candidates, which left her unprepared when it was her turn. In the aftermath, Brewer decided she had little to gain and potentially a lot to lose by participating in another debate. "Debates are not her strength," Coughlin told New Times. "You have to understand who you're dealing with and what their skill sets are, and then you've got to prep them for that." Brewer declined to debate Goddard a second time and faced criticism for avoiding him. Then, perhaps proving the wisdom of avoiding a debate, she dropped Goddard by more than 200,000 votes and remained in office. In 1998, Democratic gubernatorial candidate Paul Johnson blasted Republican Governor Jane Hull for not agreeing to a larger slate of debates. As is often the case,

a popular incumbent, Hull was so far ahead of Johnson that she didn't need to stoop to debating him. "That's a classic strategy if you are far ahead," the pollster told the Arizona Republic at the time. "It makes it literally impossible for the competition to get any publicity." Johnson lost to Hull in a landslide. It's old hat for candidates to decline debates, and for their rivals to claim they're scared. In 1974, former Phoenix Mayor John Drugs passed on debating one of his primary opponents, Milt Graham, arguing that there were more people in the race. In a 1986 contest to take over Barry Goldwater's seat in the U.S. Senate, Democratic candidate Richard Kimball accused Republican John McCain of refusing to debate him. In 1994, incumbent Governor Fife Symington was criticized for not attending a debate hosted by a youth crisis shelter in Tucson. He cited a conflict. And sometimes, especially when an incumbent is in the race, a candidate is actually too busy. In 2002, Democratic Governor Janet Napolitano was criticized for skipping a candidate forum hosted by a Spanish-language radio station. Mario Diaz, her campaign manager at the time, attributed the absence to a previous commitment. Speaking to New Times recently, Diaz said Napolitano's campaign would receive many debate invitations from special interest groups, but that preparing for them was laborious. You can't accept every invitation. You're going to get criticized for any decision one makes, but as a campaign manager, we have to make those tough calls, Diaz said. I wouldn't run the campaign based on what other people are saying. It's just about what's best for my candidate. In 2022, that seemed to be the strategy for Hobbs, an uneasy public speaker whose opponent was a tremendous bullshit machine that no debate format could hope to contain. That avoidance couldn't have hurt her too much, given that Hobbs went on to win, albeit narrowly. But it did break with a tradition of at least one gubernatorial debate each cycle, going back at least 70 years. The debateless win raised another question. Do these debates even matter? Do debates matter? Debates certainly can do harm, which might explain why candidates try to avoid them. After all, had Joe Biden not speed-run a decline into senility during his lone 2024 debate against Donald Trump, Biden might still be in the White House. But that was a presidential debate, which was watched by tens of millions of people. For debates at lower levels of government, even with important offices like governor up for grabs, the effect on a campaign is arguable. Rarely is a debate the deciding factor in who wins or loses. One argument for participating in debates has nothing to do with whether they help, hurt, or move the political needle at all. Candidates should debate, Goddard says, because it's the democratic thing to do. I remember considering it to be pretty much of a requirement as filling out the form to say you're a candidate, Goddard said. You didn't duck debates, because for however much they tend to be abused with stunts and with trying to get sound bites out for your opponent, they're the one chance the public gets to see you outside of the advertising medium. And I think that's critically important. Chris Kaminsky, a former state lawmaker and Secretary of State candidate who pushed for the passage of the Clean Elections Act in 1998, agreed. Debates are often the only time voters see all of the major candidates on the same stage, he said. And you can kind of do a compare and contrast. Former candidates and political consultants also point to debates as the only opportunity for the public to witness candidates discuss important issues in an open forum, rather than in television ads, campaign mailers, or at political rallies. In a debate, you can't hide behind money or a campaign manager. Nothing is a perfect forum, Goddard said, but when everything else you see is some kind of structured advertisement, it makes the debate even more important. Well, maybe. Research says that political debates have some effect on voter knowledge, but that effect isn't large. A 2013 University of Missouri study

found that voters find debates most useful when one candidate is relatively unknown. Many voters are undecided, the race is close, and party allegiances are weak. Even under those conditions, voters use debates to gauge candidates' personalities and character rather than their policy positions, which are often wonky and difficult to distill into 90-second soundbites. Still, the study also found that voters' democratic attitudes and behaviors are positively affected when they tune into debates, which heightens a viewer's interest in the ongoing campaign and encourages voters to seek out additional campaign information following their debate viewing. A 2020 campaign in the Journal for Political Economy found that watching debates led to voters gaining higher political knowledge, including awareness of candidate policy stances and improved alignment between voter policy preferences and those of their elected candidate. But do debates sway people? Not really. The University of Missouri study also showed that general election debates have little effect on voter choice. More than 86% of voters don't change their candidate preference following a debate. Debates lead undecided voters to choose a candidate only 7% of the time. And only 3.5% of debate watchers switched from one candidate to the other. And that's people who watch the debates. Not many do. Take the gubernatorial debate in the GOP primary earlier this year, arguably the highest profile race on any primary ballot. While over-the-air viewership numbers are hard to come by, the YouTube view counts of the 32 news organizations that streamed the debate totaled roughly 28,000. For comparison, more than 603,000 voters turned out during this year's GOP primary for governor, when Biggs bested Representative David Schweikert by more than 359,000 votes. If you're a front-running candidate, what is there to be gained by debating? Campaigns don't believe there's a downside to skipping debates, Kaminsky said, because the public doesn't demand them anymore. There's more risk than upside. A gaffe winds up in your opponent's ads, while your minute-long soliloquy on water scarcity is forgotten almost as quickly as the words come out of your mouth. The risk in participating in these debates is that you can't control some of the things that happen, Kaminsky said. And if you're ahead, you don't want to make a mistake. The influx of money in politics has afforded candidates much more efficient and controllable ways of getting their political message across. In 2014, the total spending in Arizona's gubernatorial race amounted to less than $20 million. This cycle, Hobbs and Biggs have combined to raise more than $14.5 million, and the general election is more than 3 months away. Those war chests allow candidates to carefully curate their political image through advertisements. Mady Terry, a Phoenix area middle school teacher who worked to pass the Clean Elections Act in 1998, thinks the quality of debates has certainly deteriorated, because candidates can just get their names out and convince rich people to give money. For a politician that is focused on getting reelected and courting power, it doesn't make sense to spend time with voters or their opponents, Terry said. It's been a slow downhill climb to where we are now, which is a system that's completely driven by money interests. One Democratic political consultant, who was granted anonymity to speak freely, echoed that sentiment. It matters a lot less to take the risk on this high-intensity, high-impact moment of a debate, the consultant said, when you can just spend another $1 million to communicate exactly what you want to voters. Coughlin used to work for campaigns, but the modern political climate has deterred him from doing that anymore. Today's campaigns, and by extension debates, are all about shitting on the other guy and finger-pointing, he said, calling them just vacuous affairs completely devoid of any substance. That's probably obvious to anyone who's watched any of them. Some are childish fistfights, like the GOP primary debate between Attorney General hopefuls Warren Peterson and Rondi Glassman.
Others, including the GOP gubernatorial debate, are snooze fests, boring candidates answering esoteric questions and never actually addressing each other, much less matching wits. For Nelson Morgan, the chair of the Arizona Democratic Party's redistricting committee, debates may produce a good soundbite or a good gotcha, but little else. He made similar arguments in a 2022 op-ed defending Hobbs for not debating. Barring some complete blunder by someone or just some real performance problems, Morgan told New Times, I don't think they have that much of an effect. Why we won't get a debate. Before Hobbs' announcement Thursday evening, the political tea leaves suggested she was going to avoid debates. That turned out to be the case. Biggs was roaring to get one. Speaking to New Times before a Get Out the Vote rally in Gilbert on July 17th, he made the case for why Hobbs should suck it up and take one for the voters. The race for governor is a high-profile statewide campaign, he said, and voters want candidates to stand up and defend your positions. That's important, just to show some minimal level of competency and ability to communicate, he said. In a statement to New Times after Hobbs' Thursday evening announcement, big spokesperson Drew Sexton wrote that every other statewide Democrat in 2022 and 2024 decided to debate in the general election, but Katie Hobbs thinks the rules don't apply to her. Whatever her reason is, it won't stop Andy Biggs from campaigning across the state and participating in the Clean Elections debate on October 6th to ask for the votes of every Arizonan of every background, he added. Katie Hobbs can avoid the debate stage, but she won't get to avoid voters in November. Whatever one thinks of Hobbs' governance, whether she's been a bulwark against harmful GOP policies or a roadblock to common sense conservative legislation, ability to communicate has never been one of her fortes. Even when speaking on relatively trivial subjects, Hobbs can appear wary of letting loose an extemporaneous phrase. In June, as she made an appearance at the opening of Arizona's first Buc-ee's mega gas station in Goodyear, opponents ridiculed her for having to read her short remarks off an iPad. That visible crutch is likely a symptom of what one of the consultants who spoke to New Times described as the bubble that Hobbs' team has built around her to protect her out of concern for the delicateness of her personality. Johnson, the former Democratic candidate for governor, agreed. Hobbs' team has intentionally done the best they can to keep her from having to talk about complex ideas of complex issues, he said. There's no real long-form content she's doing. I mean, she does Bruce and Gatos. That's why many correctly predicted Hobbs would duck. They've kept her in the bubble, and it's hurt Hobbs, the consultant said. I'm sure she could do it. She doesn't want to do it. Nobody wants to do it. As the challenger, Biggs has every incentive to press Hobbs on the issue and to go after her should they ever share a stage. In the primary, the political wind blew the other direction. As the frontrunner, Biggs participated in one debate, which he used to sell himself as more moderate than he's ever been in his life. He skipped subsequent debates, arguing that he'd gotten his message across to voters. Seemingly without irony, Hobbs' campaign blasted him for trying to avoid scrutiny. Hobbs' team considered that same cost-benefit analysis. A debate's influence on a healthy democracy is unlikely to be part of the equation. If Katie thinks she's ahead by 10 points, the answer will be no, Johnson said. She's one of the few candidates that, if she were losing, I think she might still say no. But I could guess that if Andy Biggs was winning, he'd say no, whereas if he was losing, he says yes. Speaking to New Times before Hobbs' decision, Biggs acknowledged that a debate might not make much difference. Not every voter would tune in, and fewer would change their minds afterward. Still, he said, there could be a small percentage of folks that are questioning which way they want to go and who can be persuaded one way or the other.
that might not be even 10% of the viewing audience, but you might get a half a point to 1.5 points of movement, and that in a close election is huge. So he'll keep thwacking on Hobbs for her decision, maybe because it's good for democracy, definitely because it's politically good for him right now. Hobbs' team considered a different set of variables: the advantage of incumbency, the risk a debate gaffe could cause, her apparent discomfort in front of a microphone. But her ultimate debate decision was maybe just as self-interested. "I don't think she wants to debate with me," Biggs predicted to New Times, correctly, as it turned out. "I don't think that debating is really something that she's comfortable with or really wants to do." The latest with all 46 lawsuits Chris Mayes has filed against Trump. This next story was written by Morgan Fisher and posted on July 27th. Arizona Attorney General Chris Mayes has been busy. The Democrat has filed 46 lawsuits against the Trump administration since the president took office in January 2025, pushing back on Donald Trump's attempts to radically transform the U.S. government. Using billionaire Elon Musk and his Department of Government Efficiency as its machete, the Trump administration has slashed grants, laid off thousands of employees, and dismantled entire government agencies. While a Republican-controlled Congress has let Trump rule unfettered, many Democratic state attorneys general, including Mayes, have picked up the slack. Arizona has filed several lawsuits over the Trump administration's attempt to freeze federal funding, much of which is previously allocated in Arizona. She has also filed suit to protect the personal data of Arizona residents and successfully sued to stop the Trump administration's attempt to roll back the constitutional guarantee of birthright citizenship. Mays is a frequent flyer. Some of her suits have fared better than others. Mays says her office's success rate is about 80%, with wins, temporary restraining orders, permanent injunctions, or the government dropping the charges entirely. It's a lot to keep track of, so Phoenix New Times is doing the work for you. Here's a rundown of the suits Mays has filed against Trump and his officials, and what has become of them. Birthright citizenship, filed January 21st, 2025. What it's all about. The lawsuit was filed by four states in a federal court in Seattle. It argues that Trump's executive order to end birthright citizenship, which grants citizenship to anyone born on U.S. soil, excepting the children of diplomats, violated the 14th Amendment as well as the Federal Immigration and Nationality Act. The latest, in a 6-3 decision on June 30th, the Supreme Court upheld the long-held principle that nearly all children who are born on U.S. soil are American citizens. Five justices found that birthright citizenship was guaranteed in the Constitution. Is she winning? Yes, she won. Withholding federal funding, filed January 28, 2025. What it's about. The federal lawsuit was filed by 23 states in Rhode Island. On January 27, 2025, Trump's Office of Management and Budget directed all federal agencies to pause the majority of federal assistance funding and loans to states and other entities, beginning the next day. May's lawsuit argues that the policy jeopardized state programs that provide critical health and child care services to families in need, deliver support to public schools, combat hate crimes and violence against women, provide life-saving disaster relief to states, and more. The latest. In March 2026, the U.S. Court of Appeals largely affirmed a lower court's decision to grant the plaintiff's preliminary injunction to block the administration's policy to freeze federal funding while the case plays out. Nearly $1.4 billion federal funding remains unfrozen for several Arizona state agencies. Is she winning? Yes. Keep private information away from DOGE. Filed February 7th, 2025. What it's about.
this lawsuit was filed in federal court in New York by 19 states. On February 22, 2025, the Treasury Department adopted a policy granting Musk and Doge employees access to its central payment system operated by the Bureau of Fiscal Services. That system contains the private personal data of hundreds of millions of Americans and is used to issue Social Security and Medicare payments, among others. The latest. In February, the district judge granted a preliminary injunction to block Musk and Doge employees from accessing sensitive personal information, such as Social Security numbers and veteran benefits. That ruling is being appealed. Is she winning? Yes. Defunding medical and public health research. Filed February 10, 2025. What it's about. This lawsuit, filed in Massachusetts by 21 states, challenges the Trump administration's cutting of indirect cost reimbursements that cover medical and public health research at universities and research institutions. Mays said the cuts would cause Arizona students and universities to miss out on millions of dollars in critical funding and research support that is owed to Arizonans by law. The latest. In January 2026, the Court of Appeals affirmed a lower court's ruling to permanently prevent the Trump administration from cutting NIH grants. This action has stopped $35 million in NIH grants from being cut in Arizona. Is she winning? Yes. Delegation of executive power to Elon Musk. Filed February 13, 2025. What it's about. This lawsuit was filed in the District of Columbia by 14 states. It challenges Musk's role in the Trump administration by arguing the Constitution's Appointments Clause was violated by the creation of DOGE without congressional approval and by the granting to Musk of sweeping powers over the entire federal government without the advice and consent of the Senate. The latest. In February 2025, District Judge Tanya Chutkan denied the plaintiff's request for a restraining order to limit Musk's executive power in February. The case continues as Chutkan granted in part and denied in part the government's motion to dismiss the lawsuit in late March 2025. Is she winning? Not really. Federal firings. Filed March 6, 2025. What's it about? The lawsuit was filed in Maryland by 20 state attorneys general. They sued to stop those illegal mass layoffs of probationary federal employees, Mays said in a statement. These firings aren't about performance. They're about politics and ideology. The latest. In September 2025, the U.S. Court of Appeals ruled that the plaintiff states lack standing here because the proper party, the fired federal employees, are nowhere to be found in this case. The case was dismissed on October 31st. Is she winning? No. Dismantling the Department of Education. Filed March 13, 2025. What it's about. The lawsuit was filed in Massachusetts by 20 states. On March 11, 2025, the Trump administration announced it would be firing about half of the Department of Education's workforce as a part of the administration's efforts to dismantle the department. May's lawsuit seeks a court order to stop the administration from shuttering the department by cutting its workforce and programs, arguing the attempt to end the department is illegal and unconstitutional. The latest. In May 2025, the district judge hearing the case granted the plaintiff's request for a preliminary injunction, which prevents the government from firing department staff while the case plays out. The administration must also reinstate employees and restore the department to the status quo, according to court documents. The case is still moving toward trial. Is she winning? It appears so. Public funding cuts. Filed April 1st, 2025. What it's about. The lawsuit was filed in Rhode Island, and Arizona is one of 23 states listed as a plaintiff. On March 24th, 2025,
The Department of Health and Human Services terminated $11 billion in public health funding grants. In Arizona, this meant nearly $240 million was eliminated, which immediately triggered chaos for state and local health jurisdictions, according to the lawsuit. The latest. In May 2025, the district judge granted the plaintiff's preliminary injunction to reinstate $239 million in public health funding and reverse employment terminations while the case plays out, according to May's office. The case is currently moving toward trial. Is she winning? It appears so. Voting restrictions, filed April 3rd, 2025. What it's about. Mays and Arizona Secretary of State Adrian Fontes joined the lawsuit, filed in Massachusetts with 19 other states. It challenges Trump's elections executive order to implement increased federal oversight of locally controlled election systems. Mays called the order an unacceptable and unconstitutional intrusion on the rights of states, and said Trump is hell-bent on destroying 250 years of precedent. What's the latest? In June 2025, the district judge granted the plaintiff's request for a preliminary injunction, which prevents Trump's executive order from taking effect while the case plays out. In December, the plaintiff submitted a motion for summary judgment, as did the defendants. However, no decision has been made on those motions. Is she winning? So far, yes. Protecting libraries and museums. Filed April 4th, 2025. What it's all about. The lawsuit was filed in Rhode Island on behalf of 20 states. In March 2025, the Trump administration issued an executive order to dismantle the three federal agencies that provide services and funding that support public libraries and museums. This resulted in the Institute of Museum and Library Services having to place almost its entire staff on administrative leave and cut hundreds of grants for state libraries and museums, Mays said in a statement. The latest. In November 2025, the district judge granted the plaintiff's request for summary judgment, giving the plaintiff's states and Mays the win. The order permanently blocks the Trump administration from eliminating the federal agencies, which protected $4.52 million in federal funding in Arizona. The Trump administration has appealed that decision. Is she winning? Yes. National Institutes of Health, filed April 4th, 2025. What it's about. Mays joined 16 state attorneys general in this lawsuit filed in Massachusetts. Since January 2025, the Trump administration has canceled and delayed grant funding meetings for the National Institutes of Health. Additionally, the NIH has recently terminated large swaths of already issued grants for ongoing projects over their perceived connection to DEI, transgender issues, vaccine hesitancy, or another topic disfavored by the current administration, according to a press release from Mays. The lawsuit is challenging these delays and terminations. The latest. In June 2025, the district judge ruled that the defendant's actions to cancel and delay NIH funding were arbitrary and capricious in violation of the law, ruling the administration's policy void and of no force and effect. That ruling was, in part, swatted down by the Supreme Court. In December, the Trump administration reached a deal with the plaintiffs to review grant applications that were stalled or rejected during the legal battle, according to Reuters. However, the case remains ongoing. Is she winning? Unclear. Restoring Department of Education Programs, filed April 10, 2025. What it's about. This lawsuit was filed in New York on behalf of 15 states and the governor of Pennsylvania. In March 2025, the Department of Education notified states that it was ending access to American Rescue Plan Act grants. The department had previously said states had access to these grants through March 2026. Mays slammed the administration for engaging in a coordinated attack on students, families, and the entire education system,
as these grants help provide support for unhoused students, including food, personal care items, classroom supplies, field trip funding, and more. The latest. In May 2025, the district judge granted a preliminary injunction to restore the state's access to Department of Education programs, which ensured that $6.8 million in federal education funding remained available in Arizona. In November 2025, the parties agreed to a stay of the case if the defendant made all timely payments. If that doesn't occur, the plaintiffs can resume litigating the case. Is she winning? Yes. Tariffs, filed April 23, 2025. What it's about. The lawsuit was filed in the U.S. Court of International Trade by 12 states. It looked to block Trump's illegal tariffs, which increased costs on most products nationwide. These tariffs included a 145% tariff on products from China, 25% tariffs on products from Canada and Mexico, and a 10% tariff on most products from the rest of the world. Mays cited Trump's actions as unconstitutional under Article 1 of the Constitution, which says only Congress has the power to lay and collect taxes, duties, imposts, and excises. The latest. In a February 2026 decision, the Supreme Court upheld the lower court's decision to strike down Trump's use of the International Emergency Economic Powers Act to impose tariffs. Is she winning? Yes, she won. AmeriCorps demolition, filed April 29, 2025. What it's about. The lawsuit was filed in Maryland by 24 states and Washington, D.C. Amid federal funding cuts, the Trump administration attempted to essentially eliminate the community-based service organization, AmeriCorps, by terminating 85% of the agency's workforce, which effectively ended the agency's ability to continue, Mays said in a statement. Like the Peace Corps, but operating in the continental U.S., AmeriCorps sends members to cities across the country to complete community service projects. The latest. After the district judge granted a preliminary injunction preventing the government from terminating grants, firing employees, and ending projects, the defendants decided to release the funds in August of 2025. Is she winning? Yes. Wind energy, filed May 5, 2025. What it's about. The lawsuit was filed in Massachusetts by 18 state attorneys general. It concerns Trump's January 2025 executive order to halt all federal approvals related to the development of offshore and onshore wind energy projects. In a statement, Mays called the move bad policy, which threatens both our economy and the environment. The latest. In December 2025, the district judge ruled that Trump's order was unlawful in a summary judgment ruling. The administration is appealing. Is she winning? Yes. Dismantling of the Department of Health and Human Services, filed May 5, 2025. What it's about. The lawsuit was filed in Rhode Island by 19 state attorneys general. Since the Trump administration took office, Mays has criticized its dismantling of the Department of Health and Human Services by firing thousands of federal health workers and shuttering vital programs like the Low-Income Energy Assistance Program and Head Start, which Mays called lifelines for Arizonans. Additionally, HHS Secretary Robert F. Kennedy Jr. consolidated 28 agencies overseen by HHS into just 15, which led to mass layoffs. The latest. In July 2025, the district judge granted the plaintiff's preliminary injunction to stop Kennedy's attempt to dismantle HHS while the case plays out. The government appealed the decision, but the Court of Appeals denied the appeal in November of 2025. The case is ongoing. Is she winning? Yes. Federal electric vehicle funding, filed May 7, 2025. What it's about. The lawsuit was filed in Western Washington by Mays and 19 other state attorneys general. Shortly after taking office,
Trump signed an executive order requiring all federal agencies to pause funding related to former President Joe Biden's bipartisan infrastructure law. This pause impacted funding to the National Electric Vehicle Infrastructure Formula Program, which aimed to create electric vehicle charging stations across the nation. Arizona will lose nearly $50 million in critical funding unless the courts block yet another illegal action by the Trump administration, Mays said in a statement. The latest. In January 2026, the district judge issued a final judgment in favor of the plaintiffs. The government hasn't appealed. Is she winning? Yes, she won. Blocking the national energy emergency. Filed May 9, 2025. What it's about. The lawsuit was filed in Western Washington alongside 14 other attorneys general. Trump declared a national energy emergency under the National Emergencies Act, which has allowed federal agencies to bypass environmental and public health reviews required by the Clean Water Act, Endangered Species Act, and National Historic Preservation Act. The plaintiffs are asking the court to declare Trump's executive order illegal. The latest. The case is ongoing. Is she winning? Unclear. Not much progress has been made in this case. Federal grant funding. Filed June 24, 2025. What it's about. The lawsuit was filed in Massachusetts alongside 20 other attorneys general. Since Trump took office, thousands of federal grants have been stripped away from states and grantees through a clause within the Office of Management and Budgets regulations that allows agencies to terminate allocated federal grants if they no longer effectuate agency priorities. The suit seeks to limit the administration's ability to use this clause to strip federal dollars from states, which they argue is unlawful based on changes in agency preferences that occur after a grant is awarded. The latest. In a declaratory judgment on July 17th, Judge Indira Talwani ruled that those five words, no longer effectuate agency priorities, don't give the federal agencies unfettered authority to revoke grants just because the administration is shifting its focus. Is she winning? Yes. Public health data. Filed July 1st, 2025. What's it about? The lawsuit was filed in Northern California alongside 20 other state attorneys general. It aims to block the Department of Health and Human Services from providing the Department of Homeland Security with personal health information and data. In June 2025, it was reported that HHD transferred en masse their state's Medicaid data files containing personal health records to DHS. Mays wrote in a press release, which the lawsuit suggested would help the department carry out mass deportations and other large-scale immigration enforcement purposes. The latest. On December 29th, Judge Vince Chabria allowed certain Medicaid data that is the primary focus of the new policies, such as basic biographical, location, and contact information, to be shared with ICE and DHS for immigration enforcement purposes, according to Courthouse News Service. However, a December 9th preliminary injunction does bar HHS and the Centers for Medicare and Medicaid Services from sharing information received from the states unrelated to immigration status or basic identification. Is she winning? Not really, though the case is ongoing. Education grants. Filed July 14th, 2025. What it's about. The lawsuit was filed in Rhode Island alongside 22 other state attorneys general and two state governors. It aims to block the Trump administration's attempt to freeze $6.8 billion in Department of Education funding allocated to states nationwide. A total of $132 million was frozen in Arizona as a result of this decision, which Mays said increases costs for Arizona schools, cities, and families. The freezing of these funds will impact six long-standing educational programs in the state, including those that provide technology for students, workforce development,
extracurricular activities, and classes for non-English speaking students. The latest. In July 2025, the Department of Education released the frozen education grants, including $132 million in Arizona. Following the release of funds, the case was dismissed. Is she winning? Yes, she won. FEMA programs. Filed July 16, 2025. What it's about. The lawsuit was filed in Massachusetts, alongside 20 other state attorneys general. It aims to block the dismantling of the Federal Emergency Management Agency's Building Resilient Infrastructure Communities program, which provides funding to communities across the country to improve and protect their infrastructure against natural disasters. May's office is suing to protect the approximately $9.8 million in BRIC funds that have been allocated to communities across the state. The latest. In December 2025, the district judge entered summary judgment in favor of the plaintiffs, calling the block on BRIC funds an unlawful executive encroachment. However, the government has still failed to adequately allocate the BRIC funds to local agencies. Is she winning? She won in court, but the Trump administration is still holding up funding. New barriers to health care. Filed July 17, 2025. What it's about. The lawsuit was filed in Massachusetts alongside 18 other attorneys general and one state governor. It aims to block a new Health and Human Services and Centers for Medicare and Medicaid Services rule relating to coverage under the Affordable Care Act. The rule, which was set to take effect in August 2025, adds new verification requirements to how ACA marketplaces operate. Specifically, the final rule adds a new automatic monthly charge on all automatically enrolled customers who qualify for $0 premiums and shortens the open enrollment period for people signing up for health coverage. These new barriers could potentially deprive up to 1.8 million people nationwide of insurance coverage, according to May's office. The latest. Both parties have filed motions for summary judgment. No rulings have been made on those motions. The district judge previously ruled against the plaintiff's motion for a preliminary injunction. Is she winning? No. Public benefits. Filed July 21, 2025. What it's about. The lawsuit was filed in Rhode Island alongside 20 other state attorneys general. The suit aims to block new federal rules from the Health and Human Services, Education, Labor, and Justice Departments that reinterpret the Personal Responsibility and Work Opportunity Act. The new rules require burdensome paperwork and bureaucratic changes, such as the verification of immigration status related to state safety net programs such as Victim Services, Head Start, Meals on Wheels, Adult Education, Mental Health Care, and Community Health Centers, according to a press release from May's office. The latest. In September of 2025, the district judge granted the plaintiff's preliminary injunction request, which prevents the rules from taking effect. In February of 2026, the state submitted a motion for summary judgment, but the judge has yet to rule. Is she winning? Yes. SNAP recipients' personal data. Filed July 28, 2025. What it's about. The lawsuit was filed in California alongside 21 other state attorneys general. The suit aims to block the Department of Agriculture's demand that states give the department the personal information, including Social Security numbers and home addresses dating back 5 years, of recipients of the Supplemental Nutritional Assistance Program, or SNAP. The demand would expose the personal information of nearly 900,000 Arizonans in the program, which is administered by the state with federal money. The latest. In October of 2025, the district judge granted the plaintiff's motion for a preliminary injunction, which bars the USDA from issuing a warning letter to the plaintiff states asking for SNAP recipients' personal information, as the case plays out. Currently,
The case is moving towards summary judgment. Is she winning? Yes. Of 21 remaining cases, Mays has won or is winning 8. It's too soon to tell about 10 more cases. And that brings us to the end of this week's program. Thanks very much for listening to Stories from the Phoenix New Times. Please stay tuned for other interesting programs. I'm your Sun Sounds volunteer, Chip Hawbrock.

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3: Welcome. 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Today, I will be reading from TheOnion.com, copyright 2026, The Onion. We will begin with boat safety tips. Published July 13, 2026. According to the Coast Guard, more than 500 lives are lost annually in recreational boating accidents on U.S. waterways. The Onion shares tips for safely operating a boat. To ensure clear passage, tape permit signs to the water where you plan to boat 48 hours in advance. Situate elderly passengers on the lowest, most stable tier of the water ski pyramid. Come to a complete stop at all stop signs. In case of engine failure, decide ahead of time who will row and who will whip. Wear a life vest or a life cummerbund at all times. Always carry Kraken spray. Skim Natalie Wood's Wikipedia page. Remember, honking 200 times is the universal maritime distress signal. When in doubt, aim for the water. Nation's alcoholics spontaneously share list of places where it's okay to drink. There's three drunks behind a podium, each holding a beer. Published July 13, 2026, Washington. Launching into the address without any preamble or provocation, the nation's alcoholics held a spontaneous press conference Monday to share a list of places where it's okay to drink. Quote, bars are the obvious first choice, but once the uptight scolds kick you out for just having a good time, shopping mall food courts and convenience store parking lots are great backups, said Milwaukee area drunkard Nicholas Urey, echoing the unsolicited sentiments of all 27.9 million Americans diagnosed with alcohol use disorder, each of whom agreed there's nothing wrong with a little nip in the car. Quote, weddings are acceptable, of course, and funerals are fair game too. Drinking is encouraged at funerals, actually. Kid birthday parties are fine as long as you stick to beer and use a koozie. Ferries, buses, commuter trains are great for knocking back a couple. Truth is, there's not a lot of cops at the Butterfly Sanctuary. And listen, if you're looking for a dark, quiet place where you won't get hassled, you can't do much better than a planetarium. The nation's alcoholics added that if all else failed, a dry, secluded spot underneath an overpass was always an option. Guy violently coughing on bus better just have throat cancer. There's a photograph of a man on a bus coughing. Published July 15, 2026, Chicago. Watching in horror as the wheezing man hacked directly into his palm before grabbing the nearest handrail, local bus passenger Derek Lawson told reporters Thursday that the guy violently coughing across the aisle from him better just have throat cancer. Quote, so help me God, if I get bronchitis right before my vacation because this guy hacking up a lung is not, in fact, succumbing to pharyngeal cancer, I'm going to lose my shit, said Lawson, adding that the only reasonable excuse for the man to be unleashing wet, full-body coughs all over the 66 westbound bus during rush hour would be a tragic, malignant tumor that posed no threat of spreading a highly contagious virus to other passengers. Quote, seriously, if this guy is not in the deep throes of stage four, I'll be so pissed. Like, the same sleeve he keeps coughing into is brushing against the backpack of the woman in front of him as we speak. Unless he's currently on his way to chemo, he's straight up turning his whole goddamn bus into a petri dish. At press time, Lawson was reportedly relieved to see the man cough up a little blood in a way that seem more indicative of excruciating terminal illness than something that could potentially give everyone else the sniffles. Study finds Gen Z telepaths lack attention span to read even single mind. Published July 15, 2026, Berkeley, California. Raising the alarm about an issue that could have long-term consequences for American youth, researchers at the University of California, Berkeley, published a study Wednesday that found the majority of Generation Z telepaths lacked the attention span to read even a single mind. Quote, in prior generations, telepaths would spend whole afternoons scrutinizing another person's thoughts. But these days, the average young mind reader loses interest in 15 seconds or less, said cognitive scientist Daniel Merrill, emphasizing that the advent of TikTok and other short-form internet content had eroded the ability of people under the age of 30 to truly engage with a target's deepest desires, fears, and insecurities. Quote, unfortunately, the allure of slowly uncovering someone's most closely guarded secrets simply can't compete with the quick dopamine rush provided by social media, which is why attention spans among telepaths have steadily declined since the late 2000s. Most barely finish a snippet of a thought before dropping their psychic holds to look at their phones. To make matters worse, many are choosing to forego the mind-reading process entirely by having generative AI summarize the human subconscious. The study also concluded that the crisis had reached a point where an estimated 77% of Americans aged 17 to 24 would be unfit to serve as psychic soldiers in the U.S. Extrasensory Perception Corps. Riot police excitedly crouch behind armored vehicle like group of three-year-olds about to perform ballet. There's a group of armored soldiers behind a truck. Published July 16, 2026, Los Angeles. Bunching together with nervous energy and dolled up in matching gear, a group of riot police crouched excitedly behind an armored vehicle like three-year-olds about to begin a ballet recital, witnesses confirmed Thursday. Several reports indicated that the squad of body armor-clad men giggled and poked at each other in anticipation of their signal to engage, leading their commander to shove them back into position like a frustrated dance mom. According to sources, the heavily armed riot cops smiled and waved to bystanders despite their superior officer urging them to stay focused. As they pointed to the people they were going to beat first, many got so worked up that they reportedly tripped over each other and dropped their batons when they were finally told it was showtime. At press time, the commander was seen begrudgingly leading one of the riot cops to a nearby bathroom after he had nervously pissed himself. What to know about cyclosporiasis? There's a photograph of a bunch of produce. Published July 16, 2026. Cases of cyclosporiasis, a parasitic infection that can cause explosive diarrhea, have been reported in at least 34 states. The Onion shares everything you need to know about the illness. Who is most at risk? Children, the elderly, and poor fuckers who've already used all their sick days. Why is it called explosive diarrhea? Extensive focus group testing. How many cases have been recorded? Oh, the CDC doesn't do that anymore. How can I tell if I have cyclosporiasis? You know there are exactly 36 tiles on your bathroom floor. How is cyclosporiasis treated? With a large cork and plenty of prayer. How do I keep myself safe? Let all your compulsions and neuroses take over your life again. AI, myth versus fact. There's a photograph of a gigantic data center. Published July 17, 2026. A recent poll found that Americans who are concerned about artificial intelligence outnumber those who are excited about it by a margin of 3-1. The Onion examines the common myths and facts surrounding AI. Myth: AI can never be ethical. Fact: Grok says it can. Myth: AI could discover cures for all diseases. Fact: AI is going to keep a few of the nastier ones around in case humans get out of line. Myth: AI can predict the future. Fact: that power was only available to Miss Cleo. Myth: I'm going to lose my job to AI. Fact: we're still a few years away from AI models that can sell Molly to high schoolers. Myth: AI is trained on illegally scraped data. Fact: no data is illegal on stolen land. Study finds there aren't enough occasions where you get to eat rolls. There's a photograph of a man standing in front of a screen pointing at a roll. Published July 20th, 2026, Ithaca, New York. Concluding that Americans were being forced to endure huge stretches of the year without any obvious societal pretext for serving warm bread, a new study published Monday by researchers at Cornell University found that there simply aren't enough occasions where you get to eat rolls. Quote, our data shows that the vast majority of people would welcome more frequent instances in which a little roll is placed next to their plate, especially when the roll is warm and comes with a small pat of butter that melts right into it, said lead researcher Arthur Guevara, adding that while the rolls remain popular at Thanksgiving, Easter, weddings, and certain steakhouse chains, those opportunities are nowhere near sufficient to meet the nation's demand. Quote, everyone loves rolls, children, adults, the elderly. Virtually no one reacts negatively to seeing rolls on the table, and that's because they're awesome. There's really no reason we shouldn't have more dedicated occasions where people can show up somewhere and just know rolls are going to be there. Why not hand out rolls on Halloween? Why isn't there something like Taco Tuesday, but for rolls? Sure, you can technically go to the grocery store and buy rolls whenever you want, but that's not the same as an event where rolls are expected. The study identified Labor Day, birthdays, Memorial Day, and catered office lunches as, quote, obvious missed

Prison is only a mindset, and it's only a matter of time before I release myself from its fetters, said the red-faced, sweat-soaked Tate, gritting his teeth as he tried in vain to pull apart the bars of his cell, while several of his fellow inmates looked on laughing. Quote, I'm the alpha here. These bars are too skinny and effeminate to hold me. Plus, no prison cell can contain someone worth millions of dollars for long. Tomorrow, I'm going to lift extra weights, and that will surely make me strong enough to break free. At press time, sources reported that Tate had attempted to punch the bars apart and fractured several bones in his hand. I was once a normal little boy like you, Disney World Donald Duck warns terrified child. There's a photograph of Donald Duck with a boy. Published July 23, 2026, Orlando, Florida. In what eyewitnesses described as a deeply disturbing and totally unhinged interaction, a Disney World Donald Duck reportedly warned a terrified child Thursday that he was once a normal little boy. Quote, I may look like a silly anthropomorphic duck, but I was once a child just like you, said the Donald Duck character, claiming that while Disney World might be the most magical place on Earth, it was a dark and perverse magic. Quote, I see in your eyes the innocence I once possessed. I am Donald Kaminsky, or at least I used to be. There is no costume. It is my flesh. I entered this park 50 years ago, and I have never left. If you find my parents, tell them their little boy is dead and Donald Duck killed him. At press time, Donald Duck insisted that the boy avoid the Dole Whip at all costs. New Geneva Convention allows use of child soldiers with signed permission slip. There's a photograph of a score of child soldiers holding guns. Published July 23, 2026, Geneva. In an effort to codify parental oversight for underage groups, a new Geneva Convention adopted Thursday reportedly allowed for the use of child soldiers with a signed permission slip from a legal guardian. Quote, this landmark treaty expressly forbids minors from enlisting in combat roles unless sanctioned by their parent or guardian, said International Committee of the Red Cross President Mariana Spoljarek-Egger, explaining that the update would end the barbaric practice of children under 18 entering the front line without the express consent of their caregiver. Quote, as long as a legal custodian approves, who are we in the international community to prevent kids from serving their country or militia? It's important for those raising our youngest soldiers to have a say in what hostilities their little ones engage in. Parents know best, after all. The new Geneva Convention also specified that parents would now be held liable for all war crimes committed by their children in battle. Study. Majority of Americans would benefit from decreased phone use during sex. There's a photograph of a couple lying with each other, each looking at their phone. Published July 23, 2026, Washington. Shedding light on the negative effects of excessive screen time, a new study from Georgetown University published Thursday found that most Americans would benefit from cutting down on phone use during sex. Quote, new data suggests setting down your phone during intercourse can positively impact your life. Even if it's just for a few thrusts, said lead researcher Dr. Barry Vekich, explaining that all the short dopamine bursts people get from scrolling social media or playing games during coitus can permanently alter the joy receptors that are triggered when one's genitals are being stimulated in real life. Quote, volunteers in the study who underwent a digital detox in favor of participating in sociable activities like eye contact and dirty talk during their lovemaking reported feeling 75% more satisfied with their orgasms compared to those who remained on TikTok through the point of climax, cleanup, and beyond. We also found a much higher rate of general well-being and increased self-esteem among those who used the time they might have spent on their phones while fooling around more constructively, accomplishing tasks from their to-do list mid-bang instead of browsing. Vekich added that before smartphones, the average adult spent only about 1 hour on their device while having sex per week, often opting for healthier cognitive processes like reading a book or crocheting a sweater while receiving oral, manual, vaginal, or anal pleasure from their intimate partner. On to some local news. Why do we have meeting with HR? Many human resources departments find themselves struggling to keep employees on the same page in an era of social media bubbles and shifting cultural norms. Here's why Americans say they're having a meeting with HR. 15%. Offices open carry policy not as chill as we thought. 9%. Submissive escape from filing cabinet. 7%. Killed wrong clone of boss. 18%. Employer found out we're not actually deaf. 6%.
Use work

0: sword to do personal beheading. 10%, fugly blouse. 8%, desk beehive bothering people. 16%, just checking out HR person's insane haircut. 11%, coworker didn't take honky in jocular spirit it was intended. Geologist reunited with beloved rock he studied 20 years ago. There's a photograph of a man in a hard hat holding a rock, looking quite pleased. Published July 14th, 2026, Spokane Valley, Washington. Experiencing a range of emotions from excitement to joy to nostalgia, 49-year-old geologist Alan Hargroder was reportedly reunited Tuesday with a beloved rock that he had studied over 20 years earlier. Quote, "Oh my God, I can't believe it remembers me," said the University of Idaho professor, who embraced the piece of sedimentary rock in a heartwarming scene that left observers wiping tears from their eyes. Quote, "I guess I shouldn't be surprised. They say shale never forgets a face. I missed you too, buddy. My, you've gotten so big. I remember when you were just a pebble." At press time, the rock was seen rolling after Hargroder's truck as he drove away. Newborn baby can already tell parents' genetics not going to do him any favors. There's a photograph of a little baby in a mother's arms. Published July 14th, 2026, Las Vegas. Expressing frustration after interacting with the unsightly couple during his first few minutes in the world, local newborn Charles Charlie Womack could reportedly already tell Tuesday that his parents' genetics were not going to do him any favors. Quote, "Oh boy, looks like I'm going to have to put all my eggs in the personality basket," Womack said while mentally cataloging his parents' pronounced foreheads, weak chins, poor posture, and flabby physiques. Quote, "Jesus, how did I get saddled with so many shitty genes? I can't even imagine how two people so unattractive could work up the will to have a baby together. Ha, Christ, just look at these sad fucks. Guess I'm not playing any varsity sports. I'm not going to even bother trying to reach developmental milestones. For the love of God, I hope at least one of them is some sort of genius, or else I'll really have nothing going for me." At press time, sources confirmed that Womack had burst into tears upon meeting his already balding 17-year-old brother. Wife's muscular side piece challenged to battle of wits. There's a man in a tank top whose back is towards us facing a thinner man staring at him. Published July 17th, 2026, Dayton, Ohio. Jeering that the other man's chiseled physique would offer little aid in their upcoming confrontation, local intellectual Kenneth Dufresne reportedly challenged his wife's muscular side piece to a battle of wits Friday. Quote, "Your hypertrophy pectorals may have momentarily swayed Veronica from the path of marital fidelity, but let's see how you fare when not your body, but your mind is put to the test," Dufresne said to the completely shredded personal trainer, adding that his romantic rival would have little hope of retaining his wife's interest when forced to compete in the arena of logic puzzles, mental math, and Star Wars trivia. Quote, "Your sculpted Adonis belt won't save you from the cerebral shellacking you're about to endure. Oh, quick preview of what you're up against. 3.14159265335897932386. Yes, it's time for me to cast off the cuckold's horns and restore brains to their rightful place above brawn. Perhaps next time you'll think harder before intruding upon the marriage of a certified Mensen." At press time, witnesses reported hearing a triumphant Dufresne yelling to his rival through a window that abandoning their contest in order to fuck his wife counted as a forfeit. Man angry he got hit by sprinkler, acting like he's never going to be dry again. There's a photograph of an older gentleman in a wet shirt. Published July 21st, 2026, Eau Claire, Wisconsin. Staring down at his dampened shirt with a mixture of anger and stunned disbelief, local man Frank Buchwald was reportedly acting like he was never going to be dry again after he got hit by a sprinkler Tuesday. Buchwald, who was described by friends and colleagues as an otherwise sane and rational person, was heard crying out, "Christ!" when he came into contact with water, his tone suggesting that he believed he lived in a world where towels had been outlawed across the globe and evaporation did not exist. According to sources, the man continued to sulk for the duration of the short journey down the block, as if he were struggling to come to terms with a life in which he would be dripping puddles while walking his daughter down the aisle at her wedding and would one day be buried alongside his wife in a watery grave. At press time, Buchwald was said to be in an even worse mood after onlookers suggested the spray of water must feel kind of good on such a hot day. Overbearing girlfriend expects man to take feelings in head, use words to say them into world. There's a frustrated woman staring at a man with her hands out, exasperated. Published July 22nd, 2026, Boston. Struggling to come to grips with the unreasonable demands, local man Gerald Ullman told reporters Wednesday that his overbearing girlfriend was expecting him to take the feelings in his head and use words to say them into the world. Quote, "I just don't get what she means when she says I should use my mouth to turn my thoughts into language," said the frustrated Ullman, explaining that, quote, "brain thoughts aren't for girlfriend." Quote, "Just what does she think I am? Some sort of magician? If it's in my skull, it's going to stay in my skull no matter how much I move my lips. She wants me to open up and show her what's going on inside. But has anyone been able to do that before?" At press time, a flustered Ullman simply responded, quote, "horny. That all it is, horny," when asked what made him punch the wall. Tips for karaoke. There's a photo of a group of people singing karaoke. Published July 24th, 2026. Whether you're out on the town or throwing a cozy event at home, karaoke can be a fun and cathartic group activity. The Onion shares tips for your next karaoke night. Hold the microphone 1 to 2 inches into your mouth. Pick a crowd-pleasing oldie that everyone knows, like Greensleeves or Froggy Winnicorton. Practice getting drunk at home. Wait until the song is over before eating your ham sandwich. Tipping the karaoke host ensures you get more song. Remember, the crowd is more scared of you than you are of them. Make yourself look good by performing a duet with an ugly, tone-deaf friend. Accept that you're okay with your coworker seeing you at your lowest. You're already doing way too much by researching karaoke advice. Tourists disappointed to leave Scotland without seeing single fat bastard. There's a photograph of a frustrated man in front of a Scottish castle. Published July 24th, 2026, Edinburgh, Scotland. Sighing as he prepared to board a bus to the airport for his return flight home, American tourist Ben Frax reported feeling disappointed Friday to be leaving Scotland without having seen a single fat bastard. Quote, "I can't believe I didn't spot one fat bastard the whole time I was here," said Frax, who claimed to have brought binoculars, a telephoto lens, and other specialized gear in hopes of snagging a picture of the Scottish legend known for its gargantuan size, crude manners, and storied flatulence. Quote, "According to the tale, this is exactly where fat bastards originate from, and you're supposed to be able to spot them pretty easily at subway franchises this time of year. Unless maybe this is when they migrate east to the sumo rings. I tried following the sound of bagpipes, but all I saw were a handful of regular bastards." Upon reaching the airport, Frax was overheard complaining that his connecting flight from London to the U.S. would not be aboard a Shagadelic jumbo jet. 1 week sober man thought all problems would be fixed by now. There's a man sitting on the edge of his bed, thinking. Published July 24th, 2026, Charlotte, North Carolina. Admitting he was baffled that the 7 days without whiskey hadn't already made him a high-functioning member of society, local one-week sober man Trent Ross told reporters Friday he thought all his problems would have been fixed by now. Quote, "It's been 7 days since I had a drink, but I still haven't gotten a job, started a family, and completely turned my life around," said Ross, who questioned why he continued to have brain fog and shaking fits when he hadn't touched a bottle of liquor since last Friday. Quote, "I just don't get it. Seriously, how long does it take to fix all the physical, mental, financial, and relationship issues I've developed through decades of drinking? I understand that sobriety is a journey, but I didn't expect my recovery to take this long to hit its stride. My wife is still at her sister's place, and the court hasn't removed my restraining order yet. I'm sure, in the worst-case scenario, my life will all get fixed by the end of next week." Ross also expressed confusion over having to wear an ankle monitor despite receiving his one-week AA sobriety chip. Lucky Chicago architecture tour witnesses live feeding of Willis Tower. There's a photograph of Willis Tower. Published July 27th, 2026, Chicago. Pulling out their phones to capture footage of the extraordinary event, lucky participants in a Chicago architecture tour reportedly witnessed a rare live feeding of the Willis Tower on Monday. Quote, "In my 20 years of leading tours in the Windy City, I've never seen anything quite like this," said tour guide Anthony Gillespie, noting that the Willis Tower's extremely low metabolism meant it only needed to eat once every 2 or 3 months. Quote, Most feeding events take place late at night or early in the morning and therefore go entirely unnoticed by the general public. But today, we're watching the tower swallow a whole crew of construction workers plus a pedestrian to boot. This is something truly special. At press time, onlookers reported being, quote, utterly amazed by the sight of the Willis Tower mating with the Franklin Center. Well, that's all the time we have for today. This was Jason Lee with The Onion. I hope you have enjoyed today's reading from the audio reading service at the Allen County Public Library.
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1: Hello, my name is Andy Bobick, and welcome to another Mojo Music, where I'll be reading articles from Mojo Magazine, along with playing snippets of music. Please let Sun Sounds Radio know if you enjoyed today's program, or how it could be improved. Okay, as I mentioned last week, I'm going to read one article from the August 2026 issue of Mojo Magazine. I'm going to devote the entire hour to reading the cover story about the Rolling Stones and their new album, Foreign Tongues. And then the classic album review of Pleased to Meet Me by The Replacements. We begin with the article about the Rolling Stones, which is titled, You Can Always Get What You Want. Another new album, only 3 years since the last, combining Keith Richards' grit and soul with Mick Jagger verb, and pop noise. After years of grinding gears and studio status, it feels like the Rolling Stones are spoiling us. And if it wasn't for the canceled gigs that cast doubt on their future, you might call it a new golden age. Still, if their stories taught us anything, it's to expect the unexpected. If you're not performing, they ask Will Hodgkinson, what are you going to do? The Hit Factory, Manhattan, a sunny day in May, Keith Richards has driven from the family home in Connecticut to his favorite studio in New York to reflect on the continuing adventures of the Rolling Stones. Exuding an appropriate survivalist air in his camouflage army jacket, with a toothy grin suggesting permanent amusement at the world and perhaps an acceptance of its injustices too, the 82-year-old guitarist notes that Emotional Rescue was recorded here in 1980, 5 years before the future of the band was called into question when Mick Jagger, as Richard puts it today, thought he had to make solo records. So I'm thinking, remembers Richards, right, that's what I'm going to do too. The fruits of those extramarital affairs, the notorious She's the Boss, and slightly less notorious Talk is Cheap, remain symbols of the fault lines dividing the Stones' twin pillars, and incontrovertible evidence of what one lacks without the other. 41 years since the 1985 release of She's the Boss, their union intact. Richards can't afford to be sanguine about their time apart. Mick learned what it was like to play in a band only just put together, he says. I learned what it was like to be a frontman. When we got back to the Stones, it gave us a new lease of life because we both put in what we had learned during that time. We were still fighting about it, of course. When Richards returned to the Hit Factory for two more solo albums after Talk is Cheap, he was accompanied by Steve Jordan, formerly the teenage drummer for the house band on Saturday Night Live. And Jordan and Richards were back in the Hit Factory for 2023's Hackney Diamonds, the Stones' first album since the 2021 death of drummer Charlie Watts. An unexpectedly vital summation of the band's life so far. It combined Richards' classist sensibility with Mick Jagger's love of the new, all given an energy boost by the band's new superfan producer, 32-year-old Andrew Watt. The energy has carried through into another new album, Foreign Tongues, where earthy blues and country fight for space alongside a Ramones-like thrash called Hit Me in the Head. And here's part of that song, Hit Me in the Head by the Rolling Stones.

Or the falsetto soul a la Curtis Mayfield on Jealous Lover. And here's part of Jealous Lover.

Recorded over a month in leafy Chiswick, West London, it's a 21st century meeting of Exile on Main Street, The Essence of Keith, and Some Girls, the most Mick of all the Stones classics, and a few friends dropping in along the way. Steve Winwood lends his Hammond organ to a handful of tracks, while Paul McCartney plays bass on a lonely ballad called Covered in You. Here's part of that song with Paul McCartney, Covered in You.

And Robert Smith of The Cure, of all people, pops up to lay down some guitar on Divine Intervention, plus synth and backing vox on Never Wanna Lose You. Here's part of that song, Never Wanna Lose You, by the Rolling Stones with Robert Smith.

Smith happened to be visiting Metropolis Studios one day to meet Andrew Watt when Jagger spotted an opportunity. And if that's come as a shock to many Rolling Stones fans, Keith Richards and Ronnie Wood can assure them that they know the feeling. "Didn't know anything about it," Wood tells Mojo, still looking somewhat fluxed. "It was an afterthought of Mick's during the mixing. Mick had his back to him. Then he turned and said, 'Aren't you Robert Smith? Well, as you're here, you might as well do something.'" A stroke of genius connecting The Cure's gothic churn with the dark heart of the band that professed sympathy for the devil. "Not so thought, admits Mick Jagger. "Andy and I do daft things." After the triumph of Hackney Diamonds came the crisis. In December 2025, the Rolling Stones, a band whose very being is defined by their live work, called off a stadium tour of the UK and Europe. Wood came that Richards, who had been forced to adapt his playing style due to arthritis, couldn't commit to the rigors of a four-month tour. But the Stones have an alter ego called the Cockroaches, for a reason. This is a band that has survived two deaths, three if you include pianist and tour manager Ian Stewart, the departures of Mick Taylor and Bill Wyman, countless busts, scandals, and the ever-changing mood of public opinion. 64 years after it all got going in a flat of legendary squalor in Edith Grove, Chelsea, they're still going. What's driving them? "Mick likes the new fashions," says Richards in his phlegmic rumble, leaning back in a sofa and looking supremely unconcerned about his frontman's whims. "But then he has had time to get used to them. It's because he don't want to get old. I let him ferry off in the modern world every now and then, bless his heart, and hey, we all have our own way of dealing with it. Mick likes to get up and run off. I like to not get up at all. I feign a broken leg. We are very different people, and that's what makes the gravy. But we all know what the Stones are supposed to sound like, and we've got a lot of it here on the new album." Richards has stayed close to home for an age-appropriate reason. He wanted to be there when his granddaughter Ella, daughter of his son Marlon, gave birth to her first child. Luna Richards von Bismarck was born in the second week of May. "Nothing makes me happier than having three or four grandkids running around, and wow, I didn't expect that," says the man that few expected to be here at all. "They keep popping up like mad, and the way they look at you, I've never seen anything so innocent. It's a beautiful thing." While Richards awaits the arrival of great-grandchild number one, Mick Jagger and Ronnie Wood are at the Berkeley Hotel in London, where the Stones appear to have taken over an entire floor. Film crews and management teams rush in and out of rooms, while large men with headsets stand outside in the corridors, stoic and silent. It feels more like a government campaign than a promotional event for a rock and roll album, which is fitting because Foreign Tongues features something rarely associated with a band in the 21st century, political commentary. Ringing Hollow is a country ballad that at first sounds like a standard issue love song, but on closer inspection turns out to be both a love letter to America and a lament for what it has become. "Lady Liberty don't look so good when there's a tear in her gown," sings Jagger with the disillusionment
of a former lover. It's about America as an idea, says Jagger, providing ample evidence for the benefits of calisthenics by still fitting into skinny jeans at 82. The American dream is intact for some people, and I'm sure we can find some wonderful immigrant stories that happened in the last 12 months. But we read about the decline of the American empire. Is the Iran war in America's Suez moment? Well, it's not the same at all. But there are a lot of questions about imperial overreach and the lobbying system. The money spent on an election is absurd. It's not corruption per se, but unnecessary. Is it indicative of this administration, or is it something that has been happening for a long time? In any case, it's not the same place as it was. And here's a little bit of the song, Ringing Hollow, by the Rolling Stones.

With the possible exception of Ronnie Wood, Mick Jagger looks quite unlike any other senior citizen. Gnarled but spry, he has a slightness that speaks not just of rigorous exercise regimens, but also of a childhood spent under the privations of post-war rationing. Then there is the voice, somewhere between a young lord and a Cockney rebel, with no trace of the frailties of age in there at all. "You've got to have energy leaping out of your fingertips," he says at one point, and although he's talking about it in The Stars, the upbeat first single from Foreign Tongues, he might well be talking about his approach to life itself. As such, he's not one for looking back. But today, Jagger is unusually reflective as he considers the way America and its culture has shaped the Stones from day one. They launched their recording career in 1963 with Chuck Berry's Come On. Foreign Tongues ends with a spirited cover of Berry's Beautiful Delilah. But being in a successful band means seeing the reality behind the American dream, from having drugs planted on your tour bus by policemen out to make a quick buck, to witnessing the poverty of the country's middle, rarely included in post-war Europe's vision of America as a place of hope and adventure. "I lived in New York for 19 years, Jagger confirms, although these days he spends most of his time in an 18th century chateau in the Loire Valley, France. "I've seen lots of America that no Americans have seen, because people on the coast never go to the clapped-out towns, the middle and the south. Every English band had a love affair with America. The Beatles retained their northern thing, and then John fell in love with New York, as did Keith Richards. I take Ringing Hollow to be about America when we were growing up in the 50s, says the man for whom the blues, the ultimate American folk art, has taken on spiritual significance. The romance of it all. Have a cocktail, smoke your cigarettes, play your jukeboxes. We were 14, 15 years old, dying for more black music from America. And slowly you go through the rock and rollers and realize that these cats all learned from muddy waters. Even now, if I'm stuck for an idea, I'll go back to the blues because the musical form is limited. That makes it all more intriguing. You're telling me you can get more out of this thing? Ringing Hollow is our way of saying we love you. In a sense, Foreign Tongues serves as a tribute, not just to American musical culture, but to the history of the Rolling Stones themselves. And it is shaped by the considerable challenges they have faced ever since their hyperactive 19-year-old manager, Andrew Lug Oldham, fired up an image of himself as Tony Curtis's desperate PR man in the 1957 noir classic Sweet Smell of Success, came up with the idea of shaping the band as the Beatles' delinquent cousins. Andrew disappeared in 1967, and I haven't seen him since, says Jagger today. He was a great publicist, but he was not a steady hand, wasn't a person who knew how to manage people or make money off touring. We made absolutely nothing back then. Oldham did, however, lock Mick Jagger and Keith Richards in a kitchen and refused to let them out until they came up with a song. Or so the legend goes. "I was never expecting to be a songwriter," muses Richards. "It only happened because of the sheer force of the business. To put it crudely, somehow the pair emerged with As Tears Go By, a hit for Marianne Faithful in 1964. It set in motion a remarkable run of mid-60s Jagger-Richard gems, which captured the tone of Britain as it dealt uneasily with the freedoms emerging from the rubble of the Second World War.
And here's a little bit of that song, As Tears Go By the Rolling Stones.

from Mother Little's Helper to Let's Spend the Night Together, Dispatches from an Exciting but Dangerous New World. I thought writing songs was on another plane, another level, continues Richards. Then I found out that if you worked at it, you hear melodies. You catch a phrase, and maybe songwriting is simply about being really quick. You find a rhythm or something in the street, like a honk of a horn. So thank you, Andrew Olcom, for that, even though he was doing it for himself, because we all needed the money. The Jagger-Richards writing partnership and the power shift it brought has been credited with accelerating the downfall of Brian Jones, the Stones' original bandleader, multi-instrumentalist, indulged Priceline of Swinging London, Tormented Soul. Drugs and dejection are generally blamed for Jones's death in July 1969, but Jagger has another theory. Brian had all kinds of problems, and one of them is that some people should be very careful about going into show business, he says, sitting upright as he soberly takes stock of everything rock and roll demands of you. He might have been psychologically suited to being a session musician because he was playing dulcimer, marimba, xylophone, all that sort of thing. But to be in a band in that era as a young star, it puts a lot of pressure on you. There's a lot of competitiveness, a lot of bitchiness, and your music making take second place to all the externals you were not ready for and weren't even expecting. You've got to be really tough to survive. Jagger, who is nothing if not tough, not to mention financially savvy, is only too aware of the irony that Paint It Black, driven by Brian Jones's indelible sitar line, is the most popular Rolling Stones song by a country mile, at least if you go by its 1.7 billion Spotify streams, almost double that of its nearest competitor, I Can't Get No Satisfaction. What a weird song, weird chord sequence, weird everything, Jagger exclaims, sounding like he's still trying to make sense of it. I have no recall of what was going on in my head when I wrote the lyrics or how Keith came up with it in the first place. When you have Brian, who is very dominant with that sitar lick, the mood is really odd. I wish we could do something like that now, is what I'm trying to say. For that to be your most streamed song? Kind of weird, don't you think? And here's part of that song, Paint It Black, by the Rolling Stones.

If Jagger and Richards were tough, it's because circumstances forced them to be. Oldham's early provocations were fun, leaking stories to the press about the band getting arrested for urinating against a garage wall, or planting the 1964 newspaper headline, "Would you let your daughter marry a Rolling Stone?" But from the drug bust at Keith Richards' Redlands home in February 1967 to the financial shenanigans of manager Alan Klein between 1965 and 1970, which poured the Stones' earnings into a Byzantine array of shell companies and sub-companies and left the band members, according to income financial advisor Prince Rupert Lowenstein, wondering why they weren't seen a penny. Resilience was a requisite quality. Add to the death of Meredith Hunter at Altamont in December 1969, and their tax exile to France, just as Keith Richards' heroin addiction took hold, you do wonder how Jagger, still only in his late 20s, managed to hold it all together without having a nervous breakdown. "Shouldn't have done, shouldn't I?" he says, laughing at the suggestion. It wasn't only Keith. It seemed like everyone was in a mess back then. Obviously, it affected me, and I was probably to blame for some of it. But the whole period was one drama after another, and you ended up wondering what's going to happen next. It is no coincidence that the Stones made their greatest records when their backs were up against a wall. There is a defiance and reflection of 1968's Beggar's Banquet. The end of the day's intensity of 1969's Let It Bleed, the stained eroticism of 1971's Sticky Fingers, the glorious murk of 1972's Exile on Main Street. "You learn a lot from being famous because all the crap you've got to deal with," says Richards, "on the circumstances forging that golden run. One minute you're playing guitar, the next you're in a room with three high-powered lawyers asking, 'What did I do?' I found out more about how corrupt authorities and governments are in 1 year than I would have done in a lifetime. Eventually, they got fed up with planting drugs on us and moved on. But I've no doubt that we were fueled by the feeling that we had to beat those mothers. It became a matter of pride, hence Exile on Main Street. There's nothing like being chased by Scotland Yard to get the juices flowing." The stories surrounding the formation of Exile at Villa Nicolte, Keith Richards and Anita Pallenberg's fabulously decadent seafront mansion in Villa Francais-sur-Mer are legend. There was the endless parade of guests, from John and Yoko to William Burroughs, from the short-lived country rock pioneer Gram Parsons to the even shorter-lived drug dealer to the stars, Jean Debrotel. There was the damp, airless basement that served as a recording studio, which inspired both the title of Ventilator Blues and its mood of desperation. And there were drugs everywhere, flooding in on speedboats from a bunch of Marcella's hoods dubbed Les Cowboys, even from 6- and 8-year-old Jake and Charlie Weber, whose ex-racing driver father Tommy brought a couple of kilos of cocaine in Holland, strapped it to the boy's chest, and headed south. Somehow, a masterpiece emerged from the chaos. Here's part of the song Ventilator Blues from Exile on Main Street by the Rolling Stones.

When we started Exile, we didn't have any songs, says Jagger, comparing the 6 months spent on that album in Villa Nocote, along with the month it took to complete Foreign Tongues. But that was the vogue of the time. It will take you months. You will be there until 5 a.m. And it was a lifestyle experience as much as work. It was also a result of being well off. Before then, we were rushed into Regent Sound, the cheapest studio in London, and given 3 days to do an album. Then you sell millions of records, and it becomes extravagance, with a lot of drugs and drinking, and things slowed down massively. A lot of the time, it was just fucking around, really, but wonderful things did come out of it. Andrew Watt confirms that, for Foreign Tongues, Keith Richards would arrive at Metropolis each day at the allotted hour. It's a far cry from the years of Keith time, when sessions could be held up for hours, even days, until the guitarist achieved the right frame of mind and chemical balance to lay something down. There's a price to pay for everything you put in your veins, sings Jagger on Side Effects, a song from the new album about the impact drugs have had on everyone in the Rolling Stones, Richards, and, to a lesser degree, Jagger in the 70s, Charlie Watts in the mid-80s, Ronnie Wood right through to the early 2000s. And here's part of the song Side Effects from the Rolling Stones' new album.

Working under the influence is a part of the story because it's the one job where you can get away with it. I'm not driving, you know, says Richards, who was on LSD during the Redlands bust and mistook the policeman jumping through the window for hobbits. But this idea of everyone being befogged by drugs, it wasn't like that. We worked very meticulously with a little hit here and there, and drugs were used either so we could stay awake to finish a song or to go give me a break. And it was the era. The 60s and 70s were wide open for it. During the exile period, Anita Pallenberg, whose carnivorous smile and force of character admits Richards scared the pants off her guitarist Beau, was in her pomp. The Italian-German actress who inspired Richards, You Got the Silver on Let It Bleed, unquestionably added to the Stones' undernourished, thoroughly British appeal, a certain European sophistication. Oh yeah, she could swear in five languages, says Richards with a rumbling chuckle. Anita was my great bouncing board. I would play something and she'd say, that's shit. All right, I'll give it up then. These women, Mariana and Anita, amazing people. You don't know how. Now that both are no longer with us, and since both had to deal with their own demons after their adventures with the Stones, it seems only right to acknowledge the contribution Mariana Faithfull and Anita Pallenberg made. Marianne was great with lyrics, says Richards. I know she put Mick on the right track with Symphony for the Devil and Sister Morphine, and maybe you can't always get what you want, because Marianne is in there somewhere. She was a very good musical influence on Mick. The story goes that Jagger wrote Symphony for the Devil after Faithfull introduced him to the Master and Margarita. Mikhail Bulgakov's suppressed novel about the devil visiting Soviet Russia. I don't know if Symphony really did come from Masters and Margarita, to be honest, he says now, but Mariana did bring a lot. Not so much to the page, although she wrote some lines on Sister Morphine, but her historical knowledge and literary education definitely helped give a few more ideas than the usual Moon and June stuff. By the time Ronnie Wood joined the band in 1975, something he believed was his destiny ever since his adolescent stint in mid-60s R&B howlers, the Byrds, the chaos of the Nicolette days was behind the Stones. Jumping ship from the Faces, Wood found himself in a world of stadium gigs, Learjets, and ever-increasing circles of access toward the inner sanctum. The Faces were totally disorganized. We used to give away crates of wine before we went on. The audience were in the same state as we were, says Wood, who still has a roustabout, carefree air to him after 16 years of sobriety. But the Stones were organized, and I quickly learned that I needed to be keeping an even keel through it all. Keith might say, I'm the cake, and Ronnie's the icing,

is a hard nut to crack. And I've thought about it my entire career. Sometimes I get credit. Sometimes I get inspiration by, but you just have to ride it. What Wood has been credited with is saving the band at its lowest ebb. Toward the end of the 80s, when Jagger and Richards were on stage, were on the verge of splitting, Wood got them on the phone for the first time in years. Each of them were going, "He don't want to speak to me," Wood recalls, adopting the tone of a sulking bandmate. "Finally, I got Keith to accept the fact that Mick would ring him in 15 minutes' time. Then I called Mick and told him he had to ring Keith. He went, 'All right, but I don't see any future in it.' Within 5 minutes, they were laughing away, going, 'I never said that about you.' They definitely would have split at that point, so yes, I am the glue of this band, and now, with my sobriety, it's paying dividends. Life is so much easier, although, as Charlie said to me shortly before he died, 'Ronnie, you are just as crazy now as you were when you were using. Oh well, what a waste of 20 million quid. The ghost of Watts hangs over Foreign Tongues just as it did over Hackney Diamonds. That's his drumming on the punky Hit Me in the Head, a holdover from previous sessions, and although Watts consciously passed on the baton to Steve Jordan before he died, Jordan confesses to persistent mixed feelings about taking his place. 'My whole thing is, Charlie was supposed to recover, right?' says Jordan, who was announced as the replacement drummer for a U.S. tour on August 5, 2021, when Watts was in hospital. On August 24th, he was dead. I just went into complete shock, first at the loss of a friend, and then at the realization of what had just happened, because it never crossed my mind to be in the Stones, nor was it something I aspired to. I was thrust into this thing." What he doesn't seem to mind during is divesting the Rolling Stones singer of his percussion duties. "Steve did a lot of the percussion when I got slightly miffed about," Jagger confesses. "I usually do that, and he'd done it all. At least he left me the maracas. That was nice." Jordan still looks at the Rolling Stones from a fan's perspective. He says he turned down an invitation to play drums on the 1986 album Dirty Work because it would not be cool. "So I did a bit of percussion instead." When the Stones play live, he is aware of staying true to the spirit of Charlie Watts while trying not to imitate him. Like, "I don't want to hear Street Fighting Man or Jumpin' Jack Flash with some other beat, with someone else's personality all over them. I want to make sure the groove is as intense as possible, because with the Stones, it's not just the rock. The roll is the thing." And it has kept rolling. The Stones have never split up, thanks to Ronnie Wood. They have always been working towards something, a tour, a new album, a film, an exhibition. Now, having made two seriously good records within the past 3 years, they're raring to go. But where? "It's a modern miracle we're still around," says Wood. "Now we've raised the bar with this record. Mick singing's the best he's ever sung. I'm playing the best I've ever played, and it's in the air." Someone asked me the other day, "How can you still play Satisfaction?" "Because we move the jigsaw around every time. That's why I love to play live with the Stones again." As for Mick Jagger, being on stage again isn't a matter of life and death. "It's more important than that. I'm a performer," he says to himself, as much as to Mojo. "If you're not performing, what are you going to do? I don't mind doing a few skits on Jimmy Fallon, but it's not quite the same." At least he got to perform at his old school, Dartford Grammar, in November 2025, when he marked the Mick Jagger Center for Performing Arts 25th anniversary with an appearance. "I went on and did a few songs before the kids. They came up and did You Can't Always Get What You Want, and it was great. But that was a small gig. I want to do big shows." Perhaps the question of where they go from here should be answered by Keith Richards, keeper of the flame, the soul.

All of the stones. Oh, God, how about Forest Lawn? He laughs. But actually, the L.A. resting place of Walt Disney and Michael Jackson can wait. For me, it's not a case of taking the stones anywhere, he rumbles finally. It's about seeing where they go. And the well hasn't run dry yet. Now it's time for the classic album review, and this week it's the album Pleased to Meet Me by The Replacements, 1987. This is an album. What an album it is. A great, big, loud rock and roll album full of delicious pop hooks and raging guitars. It would be the album that saved rock and roll years before rock and roll was saved by some bands from Seattle. If only the radio wasn't ruled by crap, like Bon Jovi and Def Whatever at the time. The Replacements would have been king. Instead, they peaked at 131 on the charts. And we had to put up with Matt Wallace-produced crap from the band on their next album as they attempted to crack the mainstream. Yup, this is what 131 sounds like to the Billboard Top Hot 100. If it had been made the Hot 100, if your parents or grandparents now want to tell you they were rocking this shit way back when, they are filthy liars. So, who are all these people now at the Replacements reunion gigs? I sure as hell don't know, but they weren't there way back when. Anywho, this album has got the goods, from the opening rage of I.O.U. to the closing pop classic Can't Hardly Wait with its soulful horns and guitar riff from heaven. Here's part of the song I.O.U. from The Replacements.

In between, you'll find the uproarious youth anthem, Alex Chilton, celebrating youth. And here's part of that song, Alex Chilton, by The Replacements.

smoky jazz of nightclub jitters, which is as good as any smoking jazz. The angst-laden The Ledge, which does indeed sound like a nervous suicide waiting to happen, and so much more. And here's part of the song The Ledge by The Replacements.

Who can resist 100 miles per hour blast to getting drunk on Sunday with the rockin' red, red wine, the lyrical brilliance of Valentine, and the lovely feeling of floating you get after a good bong hit with a beautiful ballad, Skyway? I know I can't. And here's part of the song, Red, Red Wine, by The Replacements.

Paul Westerberg. What can you say about a guy like that? He plays all the guitars on this album, the raunchy, the loud, the quiet, the insanity. They may have been drunk when making this album, this band of drunks. But it's one good argument for getting drunk. The Replacements would never be as great again. But hey, they gave us this, which is more than most bands poop out of their sorry ass in a lifetime. So what does this album sound like? What will it do for you? It will change you, man. Your life. If it doesn't, you aren't worth a shit. So just die now. Music like this is meant to be heard, not read about, and heard again and again and again. So go listen and let mom and pops know their music sucked way back when. But your music rules now. 131 on the charts proves that. You know better. Yes, you do. Even if it is 28 years after the fact. And that's all the time that we have for today. Please join me next week when I continue reading articles from the August 2026 issue of Mojo Magazine. I'm going to start off with the Mojo interview, and that's going to be with Patti Smith's right-hand man, Lenny Kaye. And then a review of a new book about the Beatles and a classic album review of White Ladder by David Gray. Until then, this is Andy Bombeck for Mojo Music saying so long and keep rockin'.

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For more information, visit sunsounds.org.

0: animal companions. This is Joyce, your Radio Reading Service volunteer broadcaster, welcoming you to this edition of Animal Companions, where we read about the animals in our lives and how they affect us. Today I'll be reading another chapter from The Case of the Careless Kitten by Earl Stanley Garner. And if we have some time, I'll be reading some articles and newsletters about the animals in our life. We're going to start today's readings with The Case of the Careless Kitten by Earl Stanley Garner. In the past reading, we learned that Perry and District Attorney Hamilton Berger had a very confrontational meeting about Mason's unorthodox ways. Berger threatened to file charges against Della Street and have Mason disbarred, and Perry Mason said, "Well, then I guess I'm going to see you in court." And we start with Chapter 21. Judge Lankershim came to the bench amidst a swish of whispers from the crowded courtroom, which subsided as the bailiff pounded a gavel. "The people of the state of California versus Della Street," Judge Lankershim called. Mason got to his feet. "The defendant is in court and on bail. Let the records show that she has surrendered for the purpose of trial." "The records will so show," Judge Lankershim said. "She will remain on the same bail during the trial. I understand this action has been brought on for immediate trial pursuant to the stipulation of counsel."
1: "That's right," Hamilton Berger said.
0: "I would like to hear from the prosecution as to the nature of the case." Berger said, "Your Honor, I will make a brief preliminary statement. It is the contention of the prosecution that while the police officers were investigating a felony, to wit, an assault with a deadly weapon with intent to commit murder, committed by persons unknown upon one Jerry Templar, the defendant in this case willfully spirited away a certain witness, one Franklin Shore, who had information which, if communicated to the police, would have materially aided the police in the solution of the crime. Specifically, it is charged that the defendant in this case, fully aware of the full significance of the facts which this witness knew, concealed him from the police and continues to conceal him."
1: "And the defendant has pleaded not guilty?" Judge Lankershim asked.
0: "The defendant has pleaded not guilty and asked for a trial by jury," Mason said. "And to prove our good faith in the matter, we will accept without examination the first 12 names which are called to the jury box as jurymen to try this cause." Judge Lankershim looked over his glasses at Perry Mason.
1: "You are, however, insisting upon a trial by jury?"
0: "Exactly," Mason said. "The trial by jury is guaranteed by the Constitution to the citizens of the state. We have lost too many of our constitutional guarantees by not insisting upon them. Upon behalf of this defendant, I insist upon a jury trial more as a gesture than otherwise. I would be perfectly willing to submit the matter to your Honor's discretion otherwise."
1: "Do you wish to accept Mr. Wason's stipulation that the first 12 names called to the jury box may constitute a jury, Mr. District Attorney?"
0: Hamilton Berger, who had personally embarked upon the trial of the case, relegating his assistants to subordinate positions at the far corners of the counsel table, got to his feet.
1: "No, Your Honor, we will examine the jurors in the regular way."
0: Mason settled back in his chair. "I have no questions to ask of any juror," he announced with a smile. "I waive my challenges for cause. I waive my peremptory challenges. I am satisfied that any 12 American citizens who file into the jury box will give the defendant the benefit of a square deal with the evidence is in, and that's all the defendant wants."
1: "The court will observe," Berger said acidly, "that counsel is using the excuse of waiving his rights as a peg upon which to hang a dramatic statement intended to impress the jurors in advance with..."
0: "The court understands the situation," Judge Lankershim interrupted promptly. "The jurors will pay no attention to the extraneous comments of either counsel. Let's get on with the case. Under the circumstances, Mr. Berger, it devolves upon you to examine the jurymen on their voir dire." And examine them Berger did, with the painstaking, mathematical, searching questions which a man might have expected a prosecutor to use in a murder case, while Mason tilted back in his chair, an amused smile on his face, his bearing indicating that he was paying no attention either to the questions or the answers. And somehow, the more Berger examined the jurymen, the more he made it appear that he was suspicious of their probity, of their impartiality, an attitude which contrasted unfavorably
1: favorably with that of counsel for the defense. Twice, his associate tried to warn him of this. Berger paid no attention to their warnings. He went doggedly ahead with the questions. When he'd finished, Judge Lankershim said, "Under the law, the court is called upon to examine the jurors for prejudice. It has never been the policy of this court, however, to restrict the questions of counsel. Therefore, the court has always permitted counsel to interrogate the jurors in the usual manner. But under the circumstances of this case, the court feels that it is incumbent upon it to see that no member of the jury is prejudiced for or against either side." Whereupon the judge asked a few searching but impartial questions and said to Hamilton Berger, "The defendant has waived both challenges for cause and peremptory challenges. Do you have any challenges?" Berger shook his head. Mason turned to smile at the jury. Gradually, he dawned on the courtroom that the ultimate effect of the entire procedure had been to accomplish what Mason had proposed in the first instance, namely, that the first 12 persons called should sit as jurors. The jury smiled back at Mason. Hamilton Berger made a brief statement to the jury, outlining simply what he expected to prove, followed by that of saying, "I will call as my first witness Helen Kendall." Helen Kendall, obviously conscious of the eyes of the spectators in the crowd courtroom, came forward and was sworn. She gave her name and address to the clerk, looked at Hamilton Berger expectantly for questions. "You have on occasion to remember the 13th of this month?" "I do." "I will call your attention to the evening of that day and ask if anything unusual happened." "Yes, sir." "What?" "In the first place, my kitten was seized with spasms, and I rushed it to the veterinary hospital, who said it was..." Berger held up his hand. "Never mind what the veterinary hospital said. That's hearsay. Just state what you know of your own knowledge." "Yes, sir." "Now, at about the time the kitten became ill, did anything else unusual happen?" "Yes, sir. I received a telephone call from my uncle." "What?" "I received a telephone call." "From whom?" "From my uncle." "You have two uncles?" "Yes, sir." "This call came from Uncle Franklin." "And by the words Uncle Franklin, you refer to Franklin B. Shore?" "Yes, sir." "When had you last seen Franklin B. Shore?" "Some 10 years ago, shortly prior to his disappearance." "Your uncle, Franklin Shore, had disappeared mysteriously some 10 years earlier?" "Yes, sir." Hamilton Berger said to the court, "I am asking leading questions on some of these points which are not disputed, but which I want to get before the jury." "No objection," Mason said. "What did your uncle say to you over the telephone?" "Objected to," Mason said, "as hearsay, incompetent, irrelevant, and immaterial." "If the court please," Berger announced, "I'm not seeking to adduce any facts that will bind the defendant as to the conversation, but only to show the condition which existed that there night, and as that only to the extent that it will be considered a part of the res gestae, explaining the moves of the various parties on that night." "I will overrule the objection," Judge Lancashire said, "but will later limit the purpose for which the answer may be considered by the jury." "What did your uncle say?" "He asked me if I knew who was speaking. I told him that I didn't. He then told me his name and went on to prove his identity." "That's a conclusion," Berger said hastily. "That may go out." "What did he say?" "Well, he called my attention to certain things that only my uncle would have known about." "What I am after particularly," Berger said, "is what he told you to do." "He told me to go to Perry Mason, the attorney, and then to go to the Castlegate Hotel and ask for Mr. Harry Leach, who, he said, would take us to him. He told me that I wasn't to take anyone else into my confidence, that particularly I wasn't to let my Aunt Matilda know anything about it." "Your Aunt Matilda is the wife of Franklin Shore?"
2: "Yes."
1: "And later on that evening, in the company with Mr. Mason, did you make any effort to get in touch with Mr. Leach?"
2: "Yes."
1: "What did you do?"
2: "We went to the Castlegate Hotel. We were advised that Mr. Leach wasn't there. A note was delivered telling us where we could..."
1: "Just a moment," Hamilton Berger said. "I'll produce that note and ask you if this is the note."
2: "Yes,"
1: Berger said. "I'll ask that it be received in evidence as People's Exhibit A. Then I'll read it to the jury." The document was duly stamped, and Berger read it to the jury. "Now," he asked Helen Kendall, "what did you do with the reference to that?"
2: In other words, what was your next step after you received the document? We went to the place mentioned. There was a map with it? Yes. I will show you this map and ask if this is the one. Yes, sir. I ask that this be received in evidence as People's Exhibit B. No objection, Mason said. So ordered, Judge Lankersham announced. And you went to the place indicated on the map? Berger asked the witness. Yes. What did you find there? It was up in the hills back of Hollywood. There was a reservoir. A car was parked near the reservoir. A man was sitting in the car, sort of slumped over the wheel. He was dead. He had been killed. That man was a stranger to you? Yes. Who was with you at the time? My uncle, Gerald Shore, Mr. Perry Mason, and Miss Street. Miss Street, you mean by Miss Della Street? The defendant is in this action? Yes, sir. And what happened next? What was done immediately after that? We three remained near our car while Mr. Mason went to the telephone and called the police. Then what happened? The police came and asked, and then my Uncle Gerald drove us home. And after that, we went to the hospital to call on Aunt Matilda, and then Uncle Gerald drove me home again. By home, you mean to the Shore residence? Yes, sir. Then what happened? They let me out at the residence. The others went to... Never mind stating where they went, because you don't know, only what they told you. But the others left, did they? Yes. Then what happened? A friend came to call on me. What was his name? Jerry Templar. He was a man with whom you had been quite friendly? In a way, yes. And who was in the house at the time? Como, the servant, was sleeping in the basement. Mrs. Parker, a cook and housekeeper, was in the room over the garage. Mr. Templar and myself were in the living room. What happened? We heard a peculiar sound coming from my Aunt Matilda's bedroom, a sound as though something had been tipped over. Then we heard the chatter of her caged lovebirds. Then, after a moment, we heard a peculiar noise which sounded like my aunt walking. Is there anything peculiar about her walk? Yes, sir. She drags her right foot when she walks and uses a cane. The thump of the cane and the peculiar dragging noise of the right foot are very distinctive. And this walk sounded like your aunt's walk? Yes, sir. Then what happened? I knew that my aunt wasn't in the house. I told that to Jerry. He immediately walked down the corridor and opened the door of the bedroom. Jerry had always been so big and strong that I guess I considered him invincible. I never realized the danger in which I was placing him. What happened? Berger asked. Someone in the room shot twice. The first bullet just missed my head. The second one hit Jerry. What did you do after that? I don't know. I dragged Jerry away from the door, and then he recovered consciousness. He was unconscious for some little time. I don't know just how long. When he opened his eyes, I told him I must get an ambulance and a doctor. He said we could get a taxicab quicker, and I telephoned for a taxicab. We rushed him to the hospital, and an hour or two later, Dr. Everett Roslin operated on him. You remained at the hospital? Yes, sir. Until after the operation and until after I'd seen he was going to be all right. Cross-examine? Berger snapped. Mason said, you don't know how long Jerry Templar was unconscious? No. It was all a nightmare to me. You don't know how long it was after the shot was fired before you got to the hospital? No, sir, I can't tell you the time. And you don't know exactly how long it was after we left you at the house that last time before the shooting took place? Well, it might have been an hour. It might have been more than a half an hour. It was perhaps somewhere between a half an hour and an hour. You can't fix it any closer than that? No. Were you about 14 years of age when your uncle disappeared? Yes, sir. Can you fix exactly the time when the kitten was first taken sick? That is, with reference to the time of that telephone conversation with your Uncle Franklin? It was immediately after I hung up on the telephone that I noticed that the kitten was sick. Did you notice that? My attention was first called it by my aunt. Your aunt, you mean Matilda Shore? Yes, sir. What did you do with the kitten? I took it to the veterinary hospital. Berger said, just a moment, Your Honor, one important question I forgot to ask. I would like to interrupt to get it in the record. No objection, Mason said affably. After dinner that night, did you go back to see the veterinarian? Yes, sir. And what was the condition of the kitten at that time? The kitten seemed to be well, but weak. What did you do with him? I took him with me. the veterinary suggested that. Never mind what the veterinary suggested, Mason said affably. Go ahead. Let her tell it. I take it, Miss Kendall, the veterinarian, suggested that if some person were trying to poison the kitten around the house, that it would be better to take it away from the house, and so you took it down and left it with Thomas Lunk, the gardener, did you not? Yes, sir, Mason said. That's all. And Berger nodded. Hamilton Berger called Lieutenant Tragg to the stand. Tragg testified in the close-clipped, efficient manner of a police officer who'd been on the witness stand numerous times. He testified to receiving a telephone call, to going to the hills back of Hollywood, finding the body identified, the articles which were tied up in a handkerchief nearby the body, and testified as to the identity of the body. Tragg then stated positively that he had advised Mr. Mason that night, while the lawyer was at the Shore residence, that he desired the presence of Franklin B. Shore as a witness to appear before the grand jury, and that he stated to Mason the importance to the police of finding and examining Franklin Shore. Tragg then went to state his experience at the Shore home later on that night when he had been summoned to investigate the shooting of Jerry Templar. He testified what he had found, calling particular attention to the writing desk on which a lock had been forced open. He identified photographs showing the condition of the bedroom when he had arrived on the scene. Berger introduced those photographs in evidence. On cross-examination, Mason adopted a manner of good-natured affability. Lieutenant, referring to this handkerchief, I call your attention to the laundry mark. Have you made any effort to trace that laundry mark? Well, yes. And you found, did you not, that it was the mark given to Franklin Shore by a laundry in Miami, Florida, and that the laundry had been out of business for some 6 years? That's right. You'll remember that when you first showed me the watch up in the hills back of Hollywood, I pointed out to you that, according to the indicator, the watch must have been wound at approximately 4:30 or 5 o'clock the day of the murder. Yes. Now, have you examined the fountain pen? Yes. And what was the condition of the fountain pen? Tragg said, it was dry. According to your observations at the scene of the shooting of Jerry Templar, the assailant had entered through a ground floor window on the north side of the house. Is that right? Yes. And in entering the room, had knocked over a nightstand or tabouret, which was the side of Mrs. Shore's bed? Yes. Then you picked up a cane, which apparently was in the room, and had imitated the steps of Mrs. Shore? I think that's a fair deduction from the evidence. Of course, I don't know that of my own knowledge, but you did find a cane which was lying on the floor near the corner from which the shots had been fired. Yes. By the way, Lieutenant, you stated, I believe, that you took Thomas Lunk into custody at a downtown hotel where he was registered under the name of Thomas Trimmer? Yes. How did you happen to go to the hotel to make the arrest? Tragg smiled. I'm not going to divulge that. It's not proper cross-examination, Hamilton Berger objected. The witness certainly is entitled to protect the source of his information. Mason said, I will withdraw the question and ask this in its place. Isn't it a fact, Lieutenant, that you went to the hotel because you received an anonymous telephone tip from some person who told you where Lunk was, the name under which he was registered, and the number of his room? Same objection, Berger said. Judge Lancashire deliberated the matters thoughtfully, then asked Mason, What is the reason for asking this question, Mr. Mason? It simply goes to show the entire res gestae, he said. As a matter of fact, Your Honor, it may be quite material. Suppose, for instance, that I had done or been the one who had given Lieutenant Tragg the telephone tip. You don't claim that you were, Judge Lancashire asked. Not at present, Your Honor, but I think it's only fair to the defendant that the witness should answer that one question. I'll overrule the objection, Judge Lancashire said. I doubt that it's entirely pertinent, but I am going to give the defense the benefit of the widest latitude in cross-examination. The question doesn't call upon the lieutenant to divulge in any way the source of his information. Answer the question. Tragg picked his words cautiously. I received an anonymous telephone communication giving me approximately that information, Mason smiled. That's all. I call Matilda Shore as my next witness, Berger said. Matilda Shore, who was sitting next to the aisle, raised herself from the seat by clinging to her cane with one hand, the back of the seat in front of her with the other, and walked to the witness chair where the clerk administered the oath. While she was walking, the juror, as well as the spectators, had the opportunity to listen to the peculiar, distinctive sound of her steps. When she had given her name and address, Berger lost no time in getting to the point. "You are the wife of Franklin B. Shore?" "I am." "And where is Mr. Shore now?" "I don't know." "When did you see him last?" "Approximately 10 years ago." "Can you give us the exact date?"
3: "January 23rd, 1932.
2: "And what happened on that date?"
3: "He disappeared. Someone was talking with him in his study, someone who wanted money. The voices were raised for a while in angry altercation. Then they quieted down. I went to bed. I never saw my husband after that. He disappeared. I knew, however, that he wasn't dead. I knew that someday he would show up."
2: "Never mind what you felt or surmised," Berger interrupted. "I just want to establish certain things to prove a possible motivation for the entering of your house by a person who was interrupted before he could achieve the purpose for which he had come. For that purpose only, I'll ask you if there were some checks which were cashed just before and after your husband's disappearance."
3: "Yes."
2: "One of those checks was for $10,000?
3: "Yes, sir."
2: "To whom was it payable?"
3: "A man named Rodney French."
2: "There were several other checks?"
3: "Yes, sir."
2: "Now, where were those checks when you saw them last?"
3: "They were in my bedroom, in a pigeonhole, in a desk, which was pushed back against the wall."
2: "That was a roll-up desk?"
3: "Yes, sir."
2: "And an old one?"
3: "Yes, sir."
2: "It had been my husband's study. It was his desk."
3: "You mean he had used it continuously up to the time of his disappearance as his desk?"
2: "Yes, sir."
3: "And you were using it on the 13th of this month?"
2: "That's right."
3: "And these checks which I've mentioned were in there?"
2: "Yes, sir."
3: "There were about a dozen of them in the envelope, checks which had been put through the account within the last few days prior to his disappearance, or checks which had been written immediately before his disappearance and were cashed afterwards. Why were those checks segregated in that manner?"
2: "Because I thought they might prove to be evidence. I put them in an envelope and kept them in his drawer."
3: "When did you leave your house on the night of the 13th?
2: "I don't know exactly what time it was. I was getting ready for bed. It was probably around 10 o'clock. I followed my usual custom of drinking a bottle of stout, and shortly afterwards became violently ill. Remembering that the kitten had been poisoned, I took an emetic and went at once to the hospital."
3: "Where were the checks which you mentioned when you went to the hospital?"
2: "In the pigeonhole, in the desk."
3: "How do you know?"
2: "I'd been looking at them shortly before. I hadn't left the bedroom except to go to the icebox and get a bottle of stout and a glass."
3: "When did you next enter your bedroom?"
2: "The next morning, about 9 o'clock, when I was discharged from the hospital."
3: "Did anyone accompany you?"
2: "Yes."
3: "Who?"
2: "Lieutenant Tragg."
3: "At his suggestion, did you search through your room to see if anything was missing?"
2: "Yes."
3: "Did you find anything missing?"
2: "No."
3: Berger produced the watch and fountain pen, which had been identified as having been found near Leach's body. Mrs. Shore stated positively they were the property of her husband, that he had had both of these objects in his possession the night he had disappeared.
2: "Cross-examine," Berger said.
3: "You couldn't find that anything was missing from your room when you searched it after your return from the hospital?"
2: "No."
3: Mason said, "That's all."
2: Swiftly, Hamilton Berger laid the foundation for a complete case. He called the autopsy surgeon, called Dr. Roslin, identified the bullets which had been taken from the wound inflicted on Jerry Templar and from the body of Henry Leach. He then recalled Lieutenant Tragg to get the bullet which had been embedded itself in the woodwork of the Shore home, following which he called the expert from the criminal laboratory, who introduced photographs showing the distinctive scratches made by the rifling and by the pits in the barrel of the gun, showing the bullets had been fired from the same gun.
3: Judge Lankershim glanced at the clock. "You will understand," he said to Berger, "that we are not trying the murder case at this time."
2: "Yes, Your Honor, but we are showing the circumstances which surrounded the commission of the alleged crime in this case. We are showing the significance of what happened and the importance of having the police unimpeded in their efforts to solve these crimes."
3: Judge Lankershim nodded, glanced curiously at Mason, who seemed to be taking very little interest in the entire procedure.
2: "I will now call Thomas Lunk.
3: Hamilton Berger announced with something of a flourish. Lunk came shambling forward. He seemed reluctant to testify, and Berger had to draw his story from him a bit at a time, frequently using leading questions, occasionally cross-examining his own witness, a procedure which Judge Lankershim allowed because of the apparent hostility of the witness. Pieced together, Lunk's story made a convincing and dramatic climax to the case of the district attorney and what he had been building up. He told of how he had gone from the work that night, of how Helen Kendall had brought the kitten to his house, where it was left for safekeeping. He told of how he had listened to the radio, read a magazine, and while he was in the midst of reading the magazine, he had heard steps on the porch, knocking at the door. He had opened the door and then drawn back in surprise as he recognized the features of his former employer. Well, next week we'll learn more about the case and how Hamilton Berger continues to try Lunk in the case of The Careless Kitten by Earl Stanley Gardner. Well, I hope you've enjoyed the reading today, and I invite you back again next time to hear more stories about the animals in our lives and how they affect us. This has been Joyce Vesper, your volunteer broadcaster for Sun Sounds of Arizona, a radio reading service. Stay healthy, everyone. 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
2: 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I'm your volunteer reader, Sandy Summers. Today, we continue reading from the June-July 2026 issue of Guidepost magazine with articles like The Perfect Flag, America 250, The Perfect Flag. I'd been dreaming of the day I'd become an American citizen. I wanted everything to be just right, by Karen Jason, Garnet Valley, Pennsylvania. I need a flag, I said to my husband, John. He looked puzzled. A flag, he said? Why? We just received our letters from U.S. Citizenship and Immigration Services, officially approving our applications for naturalization. Only one step left, a formal ceremony on June 11th, when we'd take our oath of allegiance and become American citizens, something I'd dreamed of ever since I was growing up in India. John knew how much this meant to me, so how could I explain the unexpectedly complicated emotions I was feeling? Joy, excitement, and gratitude, of course, but also fear and doubt. Once we took the oath, there would be no turning back. Our families were in India. What if our parents needed us to care for them in their old age, or if sometime in the future we wanted to return to India to live? I needed to be sure this was the right decision, that this was the path God had set for me. It's like a sign, I told John, a big patriotic American flag. It feels important that I get one. Okay, John said, if that's what you need. To him, everything was settled. Second guessing, that's my department. There wasn't much time. The ceremony was only 8 days away. It would be a huge festive occasion in Philadelphia's center city. I imagine not far from Independence Hall, much like when our older daughter Miriam had taken her oath. And the day before our ceremony, Miriam would be graduating from college. I'd be busy with preparations for her party. Still, how hard could it be to find a flag? From the time I was a young girl, I admired this symbol of America. I would see the flag at the U.S. Embassy or American-based relief agencies, places dedicated to helping people, and feel my heart stir. To me, the stars and stripes were more than simply beautiful. It represented freedom and equality, a country where every person, regardless of background, could contribute and be valued. I had long dreamed about how incredible it would be to actually live in America, even if only for a year or two. Not that our lives weren't full as the 1990s drew to a close. John and I lived in Chennai, a coastal city in southeastern India, close to our families. I taught science at an American international school. John had started his own aquaculture business, farming shrimp. We delighted in raising our young daughter, Miriam. One day in 1999, I saw an ad in the newspaper. School districts in the U.S. were looking for science and math teachers. I thought of the stories my students had told me about the States and those of the American missionaries who'd come to our church growing up. I have to apply, I told John. Why, he asked, what's wrong with how things are? Just like my needing that flag, I didn't have a clear answer, just a feeling. John relented. I sent in my resume. After 18 months of waiting and worrying, interviews and paperwork, I got a job and work visa allowing my entry into the United States. I would be teaching high school science in Chester, Pennsylvania, outside Philadelphia. I arrived in November 2000 with $300 and two suitcases. Right away, the surprises came, and they were daunting. I learned the hiring firm would be taking a sizable chunk of my paycheck. Like many urban school districts, Chester had its share of challenges, which were all new to me. The first day of school, there was a line out the door. I was shocked to see that students had to walk through metal detectors and security checks to get to class. The kids in my classes wore hardened expressions. We went through four teachers last year. How long are you going to last? One boy taunted. I was scared, but I knew I couldn't show it. I'm not going anywhere, I said. I am hoping you'll be here too. These students had never had a teacher who stuck it out. Slowly, I gained their trust. They started listening, asking questions, learning. I found a church in Philadelphia. Several Indian families were among the membership. Their care and concern made my homesickness bearable. Back in Chennai, John's agricultural business was struggling. After months of prayer, we decided our future was in America. He and Miriam came over in August 2001. The only job John could find was working as a convenience store clerk. In 2003, we celebrated the birth of our second daughter, Rachel. Our finances got even tighter. Was staying in America the right decision? Still, like many immigrants before us, we persevered. John became the director of our church preschool, then started his own preschool. We received our green cards, recognized us as permanent residents. After 12 years at Chester High, I became an adjunct college instructor. I took pride in the road we'd taken, in our hard work and sacrifices. The more I read about American history, the more our story felt as if it was part of this country's great DNA. The American dream was real. Finally, in 2015, we were eligible for citizenship. I downloaded the lengthy application. Several nights a week, we did practice quizzes on the 100 civics questions. Rachel, a citizen by birth, was our examiner, a job she relished. We submitted all the forms and documents. USCIS scheduled our interviews for Wednesday in late April 2016. I sat in a small room across from the examiner. Her face remained expressionless when I answered her questions, so I had no idea how I was doing on my test. My heart was pounding by the time she asked, "Why do you want to become a U.S. citizen?" I closed my eyes briefly and thought of our journey. "We came to this country to fulfill our dreams," I said, "and we have been blessed in ways we could never have imagined. I want to be able to participate in every way to give back." She wrote it down, stone-faced. Then she lifted her head. "You've passed," she said. "There's a naturalization ceremony in Philadelphia this Friday. I'd taken a day off for the interview. I couldn't miss another day that week. Is there a different one I can go to?" I asked. "You'll be notified," she said. Miriam took the oath at the ceremony in Philadelphia. John went to cheer her on. They came home wide-eyed at the pageantry just a few blocks from where the Declaration of Independence had been signed. I couldn't wait to experience it for myself. Weeks passed, no notice. I worried our paperwork had been lost, or worse, the examiner had changed her mind. Then finally we had our date, but I couldn't relax. "Please, Lord, I need to be sure this is the path you want us to take," I prayed. I wanted everything to be just right. If I could only find the perfect flag, somehow that would reassure me. The local stores had only handheld flags. They wouldn't do. Others I saw online were huge, the kind you'd fly on a pole, and we didn't have time to put one up. There were flag-themed clothes, bandanas, earrings, everything except the sign I'd asked for. Was God telling me something? Getting ready for Miriam's graduation and her party kept me too busy to dwell on my fears. A couple days before the naturalization ceremony, John asked, "It's in Philly, right?" "Of course," I said. I checked the letter to be sure, and that's when I saw the words I somehow managed to overlook. Venue, Yerdon Public Library. Yerdon was a town a half hour away. Nice enough, but no great historical significance. And the library? Really? John shrugged. I couldn't hide my disappointment. I hadn't found the right flag. Now everything felt wrong. On Saturday, June 11th, we drove to Yerdon early. The streets were quiet. At the library, we went through the security check and submitted our letters from USCIS. We sat down at a table. People trickled in until the room was packed. We waited an hour, then another hour. "I think there's been a mistake," I whispered to John. He shook his head, his eyes saying, "Don't make a fuss." At last, a man from the Yerdon mayor's office introduced himself. "In a few minutes, we will walk to Kerr Field," he said. He must have seen the confusion on everyone's faces. "Though the holiday is on June 14th today, it's Yerdon's Flag Day celebration," he explained. "We honor the American flag and what it stands for." We walked out of the library into a town transformed. People lined the streets, nearly all of them hoisting small flags like the one I hadn't wanted to buy. Ahead of us, marching band boomed out Stars and Stripes Forever, led by a drum major with an enormous flag. We were swept up into the parade. The crowd cheered. I looked at John, his face filled with wonder, a mirror image of my own, I'm sure. The perimeter of Kerr Field was lined by giant flags, their stripes seeming to stretch as far as the eye could see. I felt like a little girl again. moved to dream of America. In the middle of the field, a large stage had been erected with a massive flag as its backdrop. After the national anthem, the mayor of Yverdon, Rohan Hepkins, welcomed us. He too was a naturalized citizen and shared his story. He introduced Thomas Kerr. For 67 years, Thomas's grandfather, William Kerr, had petitioned Congress to set aside a day to commemorate the country's adoption of the flag on June 14, 1777. In 1949, President Truman invited him to the ceremony declaring June 14th a national holiday. As we stood, immigrants from 14 countries took the oath to become American citizens. I will support and defend the Constitution and the laws of the United States. I looked out at those beautiful flags waving in the breeze, my heart and soul stirred as never before. So often in pursuing my dream, I felt lost and afraid, yet time and again, God had put me where I was meant to be, down to this very spot. The proof was all around me. Roberta Messner, Huntington, West Virginia. Thinking back to the first time I heard the words flea market, I can't help but laugh. I was 14 years old in 1967 when Daddy took time off from his job on the railroad to be a vendor at a new flea market in Hillsboro, Virginia. Yuck, fleas, who would want to do that, I asked. But when he told me about the incredible treasures he'd come across and how he talked with folks who traveled from all over America to buy a piece of the past, I knew I wanted to be part of it. A few years later, I tagged along. I was captivated by the community spirit, the nostalgia, the food. When Daddy's cancer took hold, strangers who'd become friends brought along favorite recipes in case he could manage a bite. We all cheered when PM Magazine featured him playing his fiddle in the flea market's bluegrass band. Over the years, I explored tiny flea markets, following hand-lettered signs tacked to trees along back roads, as well as those that draw thousands to Roadtop, Texas, and the Springfield Extravaganza in Ohio. The flea market that's closest to my heart is held monthly from April to October in Burlington, Kentucky. It's more than 200 vendors, and loyal shoppers have become friends, caring for and praying for me through many health struggles, as people in Virginia once did for Daddy. There's nothing quite like the soul-deep connection of folks at the flea, and that's more valuable than any vintage find. Brett Leverage, editor. You never know when or where you'll encounter a hero. In 1974, as a high school junior in Oklahoma City, I took a U.S. history class taught by Clara Looper. She was a terrific teacher, warm and engaging. She challenged us to think for ourselves. I knew Ms. Looper had been involved in the struggle for civil rights in Oklahoma, but it wasn't until years later that I understood the magnitude of what she had accomplished. In 1958, the year I was born, Ms. Looper and 13 of her students, all of them NAACP Youth Council members, conducted a sit-in at the lunch counter of the Katz drugstore in downtown Oklahoma City, an establishment where Black customers were not served. The peaceful sit-in, one of the first of its kind in the United States, continued for 3 days and resulted in the Katz drug chain changing its policy and integrating lunch counters in its 38 stores. On November 1st, 2025, Oklahoma City dedicated a memorial plaza on the former site of that downtown drugstore. In the plaza sits a bronze sculpture with life-size depictions of the lunch counter, Ms. Looper, the student activists, and a Katz employee. There's one empty stool at the counter. On my next visit home to Oklahoma City, I will make my way downtown and take a seat on that stool as my way of honoring Ms. Looper and her 13 heroic students. Diane Stark, Brazil, Indiana. My husband Eric and I were on a weekend getaway to charming Madison, Indiana, eating dinner at the river.

planes, thunderous fast boats, big corporate sponsors. In 1971, the regatta won a bid to host the Gold Cup, the World Series of hydroplane racing, and the town came together to sponsor our own boat, Miss Madison, and we won. Can you believe it? I wish I'd been there to see it. Before going to the next table, she said, "This year will be the 75th regatta. It's really something. Thousands of people come." Her excitement was contagious. That evening in our hotel room, Eric and I watched the 2001 movie Madison online. We hung on every moment. There's something about small towns, about people pulling together, emerging victorious against all odds. It didn't just feel like the story of a river town, but the story of America. Julie Lavender, Statesboro, Georgia. In the 20 years that my husband David served in the Navy, we often had to be apart on the 4th of July, like many military spouses. But I never had to look far to feel part of a community. Fort Stuart Hunter Army Airfield in southeast Georgia, about an hour's drive from our house, goes all out to make the holiday one to remember for active duty military and their families and for civilians alike. Thousands of people from all walks of life show up. Gathered on the parade field, we are one, proud to serve our country or support someone who does. Rows of crepe myrtles line warriors' walks, each tree a living tribute to a brave soldier on the 3rd Infantry Division who made the ultimate sacrifice defending the freedom we're here to celebrate. Children play with streamers and nibble on hot dogs. Mom and dads talk of deployments, tanks, folks back home. There are games, contests, food trucks, live music, and for the grand finale, fireworks that light up the night sky to oohs and ahs. Fort Stewart is an extra special to David and me because after retiring from the Navy, he worked there as a civilian wildlife biologist. Feels like our second home. And this year, as we celebrate America's 250th birthday, there's no place we'd rather be. Jenny Ivy, Cookeville, Tennessee. My grandparents had no musical training. Truth be told, they didn't have strong singing voices. What they did have back in the late 1950s and early 1960s was a beat-up Chevy sedan with no radio. Whenever grandmother and granddaddy and I drove anywhere, be it to the Safeway around the corner or clear across Arkansas to visit kinfolk, we entertained ourselves by singing. We'd warm up with children's folk songs, then the gospel singing took over. Gospel music is exactly what you'd think, songs that convey the message of Jesus in a catchier, more accessible way than formal church hymns. Dating back centuries to the time when enslaved people in America sang spirituals as they labored, gospel music began reaching a wide audience with the advent of the radio in the 1920s. My family's favorite Southern gospel singers were the Carter family, Johnny Cash, Hank Williams, and of course, Elvis Presley. I still know the words to many gospel songs by heart. Will the circle be unbroken? I'll fly away. Swing low, sweet chariot. I saw the light. Peace in the valley. I sometimes turn off my car radio and with the windows down, sing those songs with gusto. And yeah, from somewhere beyond, I hear my beloved grandparents joining in. Beth M. Howard, Donelson, Iowa. I'm a pie evangelist. I believe baking a pie and sharing it makes people happy, and I want to spread this message of kindness and community. It wasn't until I quit a stressful dot-com job to make pies at a cafe in Malibu, California, that my mission was forged. After my husband died unexpectedly in 2009, I became the resident of the American Gothic House, the house from the famous Grant Wood painting in Eldon, Iowa. There I opened the Pitchfork Pie Stand, connecting with people from all over. Sharing my homemade pies was healing. In 2012, wanting to help after the Sandy Hook school shooting, I drove to Newtown, Connecticut, organizing 60 volunteers to bake apple pies for the grieving community. I worried we might be intruding, but our sidewalk table where we served free slices became a place for residents to gather. I felt as if I was being used by a higher power as an instrument of peace. I recently made a documentary film, Piowa, A Piece of America, celebrating the myriad ways pie is used for social good. As one woman in the film says, pie is love, and love always makes the world a better place. For more on this story, see Family Room.

0: Brick Hamlin, New York, New York. We live in Upper Manhattan, overlooking the Hudson River, and my morning jog takes me through Margaret Corbin Circle. She was one of the first female veterans in American history, a heroic fighter in the Revolutionary War. The neighborhood is called Washington Heights for good reason. Our apartment sits on the site of Washington's fort, the hilltop from which the Continental Army tried to defend the island of Manhattan. It was a tough battle. Overrun by British troops, Washington had retreated across the river to New Jersey, leaving the fight to a brave group of soldiers. John Corbin was one of them. An artilleryman, he was joined by his wife, Margaret. She was used to accompanying his regiment, cooking, doing laundry, and caring for the sick and wounded soldiers. On November 16, 1776, she stood at her husband's side and helped him load his cannon. When he was hit by enemy fire and killed, she didn't hesitate. She stepped behind the cannon and continued firing it. She was too wounded. She too was wounded, but survived. On July 6, 1779, the Continental Congress awarded Margaret Corbin a military pension for her service, the first woman so honored. As we celebrate 250 years of independence, I can step out of my apartment and spot an old cannon in the park. Just like hers. Kirsten Anderson, New York, New York. My family's Independence Day tradition, watching the movie 1776, a Broadway show about the writing of the Declaration of Independence. 1776 was a perfect match for our love of both history and musicals. None of us saw the original 1969 Broadway production, but from the first time the 1972 film aired on TV one July, we were all hooked. We got the cast album and played it over and over so my two sisters and I could learn all the songs. We'd sing through the entire show on long car trips. Incredibly, this did not make our parents love it any less. Our mini productions got even better when I found a copy of the musical's libretto at a flea market. Now we could learn the lines too. The script also contained notes from the show's creators, and we were thrilled to learn that Sherman Edwards, who came up with the idea for the show and composed the songs, had taught history at a high school near us. Our tradition of watching 1776 continued after we grew up. We eventually got our parents a DVD. When our mom went into memory care, my sisters and I would sit with her and sing her favorite songs from the musical. I still have that libretto of 1776. I have to turn the pages carefully so the corners we'd folded over to mark important scenes don't break off. Next to each line of the script, you can find one of our initials, noted so that we could learn our lines for our bare bones three-person productions. If you want us to do it for you, don't worry, we still know it. Edward Grinnan, Editor Emeritus. What's more American than standing for the national anthem on baseball's opening day? Hope springs anew as the long major league season unfolds, 162 empty pages to be filled with our dreams and heartbreak. No sport is more embedded in our culture, and yet it's quintessentially an immigrant's game, a time-honored portal for new Americans to make their way mark on our national character. They come from all over the world to play this game of ours. When I was a young writer in New York, an opening day ticket was beyond my reach. Still, I'd take the subway to the Bronx, buy a hot dog, and watch the fans stream into Yankee Stadium, drawing on their energy. I'd hear the strains of the national anthem, lower my dog, and stand at attention. My most indelible baseball memory came when I was a college student crewing one of the big ships hauling iron ore across the Great Lakes. My ship, the Rose, was drifting down the Detroit River on a soft summer evening. Sitting on a hatch cover, I felt a restless yearning as the Motor City skyline slipped by. I miss my team, the Detroit Tigers. Tiger Stadium stood not far from the river. The captain had cut back the engines due to the swift current. All at once, I heard the stadium crowd roar, though it sounded like a collective sigh at that distance, and a speck of white, like a tiny moon, arched over the rim of the stadium. Through the wash of the lights and high into the dusk, hanging in the sapphire sky before falling back to earth, a routine fly ball. For that instant, I felt part of something and not so alone, sitting on the deck of a freighter. So at the start of every season, I say a prayer of thanks for the uniquely American blessing of baseball, a gift that brings us together. Since America was founded, we have been strengthened, probably even saved, by the prayers of our people. Norman Vincent Peale. Mysterious ways, more than coincidence. Back when I was in the Air Force, I wasn't yet a true believer. Maybe it was my military mindset. We in the armed forces kept folks safe and protected, not divine providence. The summer of 68, I was stationed at Grand Forks Air Force Base in North Dakota, assigned to the 319th AMMS, Airborne Missile Maintenance Squadron. I was part of a six-person crew whose job was to trim the engine on a missile that was being loaded onto a B-52 bomber. Trimming meant conducting a series of tests to make sure the missile would remain on course and stable after launching from the plane. It was a dangerous job, but one I'd done at least 50 times before. I put on my white coveralls, grabbed my headset, and headed to work with my crew, who nicknamed me Bridge. There was a test conductor, four crew members in a control room, and me. My job was to lie underneath the missile while the engine was started, filling the system with high-pressure hydraulic fluid. When I say high pressure, it's no joke. A car tire has 32 pounds of pressure per square inch, or PSI. The fluid building up in the missile's engine had about 4,000 PSI. I crawled under the missile and was just about to lock a nut onto the bolt that would secure the hydraulic pump. All at once, I heard a voice in my headset, "Move." I was puzzled. No one ever told me to move during a trim procedure. "Did you say move?" I asked. "Bridge, no one said anything," a crew member replied. "You must be hearing things." I shrugged and got back to work. "Move," the voice said again, even louder. This time, without thinking, I pulled myself out from under the missile and jumped back. At that very instant, the pump blew, expelling scorching hot hydraulic fluid exactly where I had just been a moment before. The test conductor hit the emergency shutdown switch. Smoke swirled. My crew rushed over. "Bridge, Bridge," they shouted. "Over here," I yelled. My coveralls were drenched in hot hydraulic fluid, but I had not one injury, not one burn. The fluid came out at 3,800 PSI, the test conductor said, shaking his head. "You're one lucky airman." Was it luck or divine providence? I think I knew what the truth was. Bob Lillibridge, Cedar Rapids, Iowa. That's all the time we have today for Guideposts. Thank you for listening. My name is Sandy Summers. Stay tuned for more great programming on SunSounds.
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0: Hello, and welcome to History Extra, formerly the BBC History Magazine, on Sunsounds of Arizona. I'm your volunteer reader, Kim Chupa-Cornell. Our first story is The Secret History of the Odyssey, featuring cyclops, lotus eaters, and goddesses that turn men into pigs. The Odyssey reads like a fantastical adventure story, yet, writes Daisy Dunn, Homer's epic poem, now a Hollywood blockbuster, offers a fascinating lens onto the reality of life in Bronze Age Greece. In the late 19th century, an archaeologist was excavating a grave in the Peloponnese, 75 miles southwest of Athens, when he made an extraordinary discovery. At his feet lay a high-stemmed goblet of hammered gold, with a pair of mottled birds atop its two handles. Heinrich Schliemann looked at the vessel admiringly before realizing why it was familiar. Nestor, an elderly ally of Odysseus, was described as owning a very beautiful goblet, just like it in Homer's Iliad. There the cup was described as footed and gold, with four handles and two golden doves were feeding on each. But what was a couple of handles where art was concerned? Nestor's cup, supposed Schliemann, had finally been found. Schliemann, a wealthy Prussian businessman, was notoriously overzealous in his quest to find evidence of Homer's world. His excavations, the now-accepted site of ancient Troy, near Hellespont, involved digging aggressively through layers of civilization in search of the lost city of King Priam. Many of the deepest treasures that Schliemann believed to have come from the age of Homer, in fact, proved to be still more ancient. The gold goblet with doves was eventually dated to about four centuries before Nestor was supposed to have lived. But Schliemann was not wrong to believe that aspects of what Homer described in his Iliad and Odyssey might be reflected in the archaeological record. It is tantalizing to think that, for all their flights of fancy, the Homeric epics do contain true reminiscences and memories of the historical past. While the poems should be enjoyed as poems first and foremost, they are also valuable sources to the historian, who may find them a powerful lens onto late Bronze Age Greece. Strikingly old. The composition of the Homeric epics was slow and involving. Conceived in an age before writing in Greece, the poems are commonly believed to have evolved orally over several generations before being set down in writing in the late 8th century BC. Or just after. What makes them so striking is that the events they describe are far older than this. It would not be inaccurate to describe the two works as the poetic equivalent of historical novels. The stories are consciously set about 400 years before the poems were completed. Homer's first audience would have been aware of this. For all that their storylines were broadly fictional, the poems were based around a world informed by history and archaeology. In his efforts to describe a truly heroic age in Greece's past, Homer, working in the 8th century BC, looked to the accomplishments of the Mycenaeans, a late Bronze Age people who took their name from the Greek city of Mycenae, located north of Argos in the northeastern Peloponnese. Mycenae, where Nestor's cup was found, was well known to Homer. In his poems, it is the kingdom ruled by Agamemnon who led Odysseus and his men against Troy. It is described as rich in gold and well-built, with broad streets. Historically, it was all those things. Its limestone fortification, walls rising more than 10 meters in place, with a 4.5-meter lintel supporting the pair of lionesses above its famous Lion Gate. The Mycenaeans established important centers across Peloponnese at many cities and maintained cultural contacts as far afield as Egypt and Syria. They were at the height of their power in roughly 1350 to 1200 BC, a few generations before the presumed date of Homer's Trojan War. Golden Walls. In the Odyssey, both Odysseus and his son Telemachus encounter palatial societies that loosely resemble those created by the Mycenaeans. Odysseus's final journey before he reaches his home on Ithaca takes him to Scheria. Golden were the walls that enclosed the elegant home within, sang Homer of the royal palace there, and silver were the doorposts that stood on the bronze threshold. Outside were orchards that were forever in fruit. It seems to be something magical about this people. It is perhaps a reflection of how the Greeks of Homer's time felt about their own ancestors. Odysseus, king of Ithaca, himself owns a palace, a faded palace, but a palace nevertheless. He describes his island as a rugged but kind nurse to men. Its relative rusticity may be accounted for by the fact that it sat on the mere fringes of the Mycenaean world. Travelers and scholars have long noted a discrepancy between Homer's description of Odysseus's Ithaca and the geography of modern Ithaca. The island Odysseus calls home is described in the poem as low-lying. A convincing argument has been made for identifying it rather with Palaeke, a peninsula of Cephalonia, which may have been a separate island in millennia past. It lay at some distance from the sparkling palaces of the Peloponnese. Odysseus has been away from Ithaca for nearly 20 years, 10 at Troy and 10 traveling, when Telemachus sets off in search of information about him. In the third book of the Odyssey, Athena, his father's long-term mentor, guides him to Pylos. The comparative grandeur of this city is immediately apparent to the youngster. It was no accident that, in Homer's epics, Pylos is the kingdom of Nestor, owner of the gold cup, for historically it was, like Mycenae, an exquisitely rich and developed center. The palace built at Pylos around 1300 BC had a footprint of nearly 6,000 square meters and featured courtyards, a vast columned hall with a central hearth, and running water supplied by an early form of aqueduct. A single storeroom within the complex contained nearly 3,000 cups. There was also a terracotta bath built into a grand bathroom. Homer perhaps had this bathtub in mind when he described Nestor's daughter Polycaste bathing Telemachus during his visit in the Odyssey. The tub is certainly wondrous, for, as Homer says, he comes out of the bath looking like the immortal gods in his physique. By Homer's time, this and the other Mycenaean palaces and city walls were but ruins, many of them badly charred. Soon after the putative date of the fall of Troy, conventionally placed in ancient times at 1184-83 BC, the Mycenaeans entered a period of decline that culminated in the destruction of their illustrious centers. Homer's tale of the Trojan War has sometimes been read as an allegory for the real-life devastation and decline suffered by the inhabitants of Troy and other palatial societies at the end of the Bronze Age. The Trojan citadel was built and rebuilt many times, but one of its grandest iterations was savaged by fire around 1180 BC. The palace at Pylos was engulfed at a similar date. Mycenae was ravaged not much later, and the site of Thebes ceased to be inhabited in the same period. The destruction of the palaces, whether by man, natural disaster, or a combination of both, presaged centuries of change in which the population size of the Peloponnese nearly halved, the art of writing was lost, and the quality of art and grave goods declined. The Homeric epics belong to the end of this period, when Greece was growing richer again and a new form of alphabetic writing was developed, borrowed and adapted from the Phoenicians. For many of the people of Homer's time, nevertheless, visiting the sites of Mycenae and Pylos with their splendid ruins would be like visiting a burnt-out Hampton Court palace if we had known only villages of Wattle and Daub. The parallel may be extreme, but the archaeology of the Late Bronze Age, including the Grand Citadel at Troy, certainly inspired awe in Homer. The sheer scale and magnificence of the architecture could only be explained if the men of that time were stronger than their descendants and more important to the gods. And so Homer presents the wide and very beautiful wall surrounding Troy as the handiwork of Poseidon, god of the sea. Odysseus's ally is said to lift a boulder so heavy that more than two men of Homer's own time would need to carry it. Speculation about what the architects of the Bronze Age societies must have been like also helped to shape Homer's characters. The protagonists of his epics are presented as a heroic race, closer to the gods than their modern counterparts, both physically and temperamentally. Odysseus and his men even eat like gods, feasting regularly on meat, while the real-life 8th century BC Greeks survived predominantly on vegetables, fish and beans, with meat reserved mainly for religious festival. Bones of the dead. Studying the graves of their ancestors provided the Greeks with further confirmation of their heroism. Some of the wealthiest Mycenaeans were laid to rest in beehive-shaped tombs covered by high mounds. The best preserved of these tombs, the so-called Treasury of Arteris, had a dome of some 40 feet high and was named optimistically after the father of Agamemnon. Analysis of the bones of the dead interred in Bronze Age grave circles at Mycenae confirms that they ate a lot of meat and were on average at least 3 inches taller than their descendants. Weapons and armor found in these graves bear a strong resemblance to those described in Homer's poems. Although iron was the metal most commonly used in warfare in Homer's time, the poet evoked the heroic age of the past by giving his soldiers bronze spearheads, swords, and daggers. Fragments of boar tusk have been found in the Mycenae graves, suggesting some historical basis for Odysseus's helmet, which Homer describes as having tightly set rows of white tusks of the bright-toothed wild boar lining its outside. A large repository of clay writing tablets, well preserved at Pylos as a result of being burned by the fires as in a kiln, reveals a historical foundation for many of the jobs described in the Odyssey. What was written in Linear B on the Bronze Age tablets as wanax or leader became in Homer's Greek anax, a position claimed by Telemachus on Ithaca as well as by Agamemnon. Women listed on the tablets as flour grinders find their modern counterparts as grinders of wheat and barley, the morrow of men at mills in the Odyssey. The poem even contains a reference to such tablets as these in what was either an intended tribute to the literacy of the early age or an accidental slip made in the new age of writing in Greece. Indeed, just occasionally, Homer gave himself away, and traces of his age infringe upon the historical setting of his narrative. The Cyclops encountered by Odysseus on his voyage home, for example, are characterized as uncivilized because they lack public assemblies for lawmaking. The 8th and 7th century BC witnessed the establishment of the Greek polis, city-state, an institution in which laws and assemblies would play an important part. There is also reference in the epics to Gorgon shield devices, cult statues, and temples, which did not appear in any number until Homer's time. The development of the epics, in fact, coincided with the development of hero cults, some of them dedicated to Homer's own characters. Meat-eating heroes. Homer's revival of the worlds of the Late Bronze Age was not always determined or conscious. The use of words such as anax for leader or lord may have been intentional, but other words and verb forms have clearly been preserved by being recited down the long ages of the poem's composition. It is probable that some of the evocations of Late Bronze Age society were similarly memories and products of hearsay passed down through the ages rather than mere historical staging. The result was a melting pot of old and new that has proven utterly irresistible to readers and historians alike. Homer's Odyssey has earned a particular place in our hearts because it is often the poem we encounter first in one form or another. Stories of Odysseus's adventures on his long journey home, his encounters with the Cyclops, his enjoyment of the siren song, his passages have been extracted and retold. In many ways, that journey encapsulated the final voyage away from an antique age of meat-eating heroes, monumental palaces, and emotionally invested gods towards stark Iron Age modernity and the promise it held. Much has been written about the Bronze Age collapse, but the story of the homecoming of the last hero, a product of a long-lost era, resonates beyond all others. In returning to Ithaca, Odysseus not only closed a chapter in his life, he opened a door onto the future of the Greek world. Daisy Dunn is a classicist and the author of books, including Homer, a Ladybird Expert Book, 2019. You're listening to History Extra on Sunsounds of Arizona. I'm your volunteer reader, Kim Chupa Cornell. In our next story, Fanny Bullock Workman, Trailblazer in the Himalayas. Mountaineering was still in its infancy when Fanny Bullock Workman took to the peaks of Europe and Asia. Daniel Light salutes a pioneer who was also a groundbreaking geographer and one of the first women to lecture at the Sorbonne in Paris. "This is very dangerous," said Matthias Zubrigen. He stopped and found what footing he could. "We won't be going down today." Fanny and Hunter Workman, roped together with Zubrigen, stopped too. Midway through their third season in the Himalayas, this was the first time they had seen their Swiss guide thrown off balance. The ice had been fine that morning, firm and fast. Zubrigen had cut neat little steps as he led the couple and their porter to the 19,260-foot crest of an avalanche-scored ice wall. Now, as they descended, the furnace heat of the midday sun had turned their steps to mush. With camp still more than 1,000 feet below, they were in trouble. Fanny knew there was no question of staying put, crowded together, the mountainside melting beneath them. So after a little food and a short rest, they resumed their descent. Zubrigen had read the danger well. They had gone a few more steps when their porter, Giuseppe Muller, slipped and fell. For Fanny, such a moment of danger was nothing new. She had long known mountains as places of high drama. Born to a wealthy family in Worcester, Massachusetts in 1859, she had finished her education in the European cities of Paris and Dresden, drawing on visits to the Alps as inspiration for short stories set among its snowy peaks. Returning home in 1879, Fanny found society life stifling. She escaped by hiking in the hills or by disappearing into the books of English mountaineers such as Alfred Wills and Edward Whymper. Her marriage in 1881 to Dr. William Hunter Workman was such an ideal match. 12 years her senior, Hunter introduced her to climbing as the pair spent their summers exploring New Hampshire's White Mountains. Fitter and more ambitious than her husband, Fanny came to lead these expeditions. In 1889, the Workmans moved to Dresden with their 5-year-old daughter, Rachel. Later that year, a son, Siegfried, was born. Leaving their children in the care of others, Fanny and Hunter explored Europe on their safety bicycles, a revolutionary design employing wheels of equal sizes. In 1891, they cycled to the Alps and climbed Mont Blanc. In 1892, it was the Matterhorn. Then the following year, days after their return from a tour in Italy, tragedy struck. Siegfried contracted influenza. Pneumonia took hold. Within weeks, he was gone. Grief proved a driving force. Following a period of mourning, Fanny and Hunter went farther, wider, and higher. They cycled through Spain and Algeria, writing books about their experiences. Fanny saw off bandits with her revolver, wild dogs with her whip. Fanny hoped that by combining lavish description with robust scientific observation, her books would appeal to a broad readership. But they enjoyed only moderate success, neither substantive enough for the geographical establishment nor frivolous enough for the masses. In part because she craved a bigger audience, her thoughts turned east. Late in 1897, she and Hunter made port at Colombo, Sri Lanka. In the months that followed, they meandered 4,000 miles north through India until the summer heat on the plains chased them up into the foothills of the Himalayas. At the hill station of Darjeeling, Fanny planned her first Himalayan mountaineering expedition. It was not a success. The workmen were forced to turn back after just 4 days. Some of the 60 local porters and guides she employed deserted. Others, lacking confidence in the enterprise, burned their boots. Effective partnership. Fanny was back next summer with Zurbriggen as her guide. The Swiss had climbed in the Karakoram, a range at the western end of the Himalayas, on the Conway expedition of 1892. He knew the mountains, and how better to manage those who called them home. With their big personalities, Fanny and Zurbriggen inevitably clashed. He would go off on long tirades as to what a great guide he was, Fanny wrote in her journals. Zurbriggen was a fool about taking care of himself, she added, and an ass in most respects. But their partnership was effective. In 1899, Zurbriggen led Fanny to a new women's world altitude record on a peak she christened the Siegfried Horn. 4 days later, she broke her own record on the newly appointed Mount Bullock Workman. Another week, she broke it again, braving a snowstorm to reach the 2,997-foot summit of Kozer Grunge. Fanny became the first female mountaineer known to have climbed higher than 20,000 feet. Focused and resolute when climbing, Fanny was meticulous in her preparations and seemingly impervious to the worst excesses of altitude sickness. She kept a cool head even in the most precarious of situations, never more than when, high on the ice wall in 1902, she watched Giuseppe Müller slide away down the mountainside. Fanny knew that if Hunter, next on the rope, failed to arrest the porter's fall, she would take the weight of both men. Zurbriggen above her already had his ice axe buried deep in the ice. The rope looped twice around it, but there was no guarantee his anchor would hold. It did not come to that. Hunter, seeing Mullen slip, took hold of a small ice projection in one hand, tightened his grip on the rope with the other. As the porter's weight came onto him, Hunter's stance held. Time froze as Müller searched for a footing. Then, to Hunter's relief, the rope slackened. Müller was saved, only to be subjected to a torrent of abuse from Zurbriggen, who scolded the porter for his carelessness. "We went on," wrote Fanny, "but the feeling of danger was tremendous. Getting down took 5 hours. Zurbriggen called it," noted Hunter, "the most difficult call, the lowest point on a ridge between two peaks, he had ever made." Fanny broke her women's altitude record again the following year, twice in one day. Then in 1906, she ascended a 22,740-foot peak in the Nun Kun Massif on the border of Kashmir. She had reached a height more significant than she ever knew, the highest Himalayan summit known to have been trodden by a woman or man. She named it Pinnacle Peak, fitting for the apex of her climbing career. The Special Leader. Fanny was more than just a mountaineer. She was a serious geographer who, from her final Himalayan experience, produced a map so accomplished that even the high minds of the Royal Geographical Society were impressed. She was a campaigner pictured on the last expedition holding a newspaper with the headline, "Votes for Women." And she was always careful to identify herself as the initiator and special leader of her expeditions, aided by her husband's valuable cooperation. Sadly, Fanny did not extend the same equanimity to the couple's indigenous porters and guides. They were bawling and unendurable. She wrote of those who, without the warm clothes, snowshoes, or full stomachs taken for granted by their bosses, carried heavy loads to 2,000 feet. On one occasion, when some of the local men refused to march, Hunter pelted them with stones. However, it's worth noting that, as a woman, she faced unique challenges as she sought to command the confidence of those in her charge. And for all the problems she faced, plenty of her own making, she was one of the most preeminent explorers of her day in the Himalayas. She was widely honored the first American woman to lecture at the Sorbonne in Paris, and one of the first to be made a fellow of the Royal Geographical Society. As a teenager, Fanny imagined mountain summits as places where anything was possible. Climbing rewarded her dreaming, empowered her to rise above the world as it was. In the Himalayas, leading pioneering expeditions to record-breaking heights, she found something closer to the world as she would have liked it to be. Daniel Light is a climber and the author of The White Ladder, Triumph and Tragedy at the Dawn of Mountaineering, published by One World 2024. 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I am your volunteer reader, Kim Chupa Cornell. Music is Classical Royal British Music by D-Lo Sound. 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

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Today, we will be reading from Real Simple Magazine, October 2025. Let's get started with the first article. Your words. If you had an extra hour every day, how would you spend it? Taking the time for a really relaxing meditation, I try for small moments throughout the day when I need to calm down or recharge. A whole hour would be amazing. Noel Albanese Levin, New Rochelle, New York. Having an even longer chat with my grandmother, who just turned 99 and still has unlimited stories to tell. Instagram Tabitha Dumas 11. Bending and stretching, good for the mind, body, and spirit. Instagram FLOEKLI_and_Sydney. Lying on the grass and watching the sky. Instagram Victrola.EMRU. With my family, we all seem so busy all the time. An extra hour with them would be wonderful. Instagram EGF091162. Embroidery. I usually allocate about 45 minutes a day, but the time goes so fast, and I'm sorry to put my project down. Some of my designs are simple, and others are more elaborate and complex. Looking at you, canvas sneakers. Kim Kebschel, Auten, Raleigh, North Carolina. Inspiring others with handwritten letters. These days, a note of encouragement received through the mail can be a nice surprise and foster the belief that good things do still happen in this chaotic world. Judith Ladguin Jones, Lynbrook, New York. Taking a class, like a language, art, or music course, and learning something new. I'm very social, so the class would have to be in person. Even if the subject is a bust, I might make a new friend. Denise Flynn, Houston. Connecting with someone, either in person or on the phone, who I don't talk to every day so they know I'm thinking of them. It could be a neighbor, a friend, a distant cousin, or a former coworker. Jessica Mellum, Highland, Illinois. Being more consistent with my workout schedule. Christine Sable, Gilbert, Arizona. Gardening in my yard. It's a wonderful way to step away from our worries. Karen Castagneta, Petaluma, California. Reflecting upon the good things that have taken place in the previous 24 hours. Life is so busy that we rarely have time to think about all that is good. Sheila Kaplan, Silver Spring, Maryland. Grooming and pampering myself. Both are always last on my list. Denise R. Prather, Baton Rouge, Louisiana. Hunting for vintage finds. I'm a mom of three and started an online vintage store 3 years ago. Between driving everyone around, feeding everyone, and everything else, I would love to have the time to find treasures for my shop. Stephanie Tavani, Brookhaven, Georgia. Reading. I buy books whenever my husband and I travel, mostly about the area we're visiting and its history. I have over 1,000 unread books. I'd like to think I could make a serious dent in the to-be-read pile. Sally L. McCombs, Olean, New York. Sitting on my front porch and chatting with my neighbors as they walk by with their kids and dogs. Everyone is always so busy, so it'd be nice to slow down and have friendly conversations. Renee Sevastian, Durango, Colorado. I'd finish writing my fantasy novel. I hope to have it published and develop it into a series. Instagram CLSS C. Caroline. Sitting outside and listening to the birds sing while I cross-stitch. Mary K. Colopy, Marietta, California. I'd use it as unscheduled time. I would treat it as a gift and not plan anything. Ah, Karen Smith, Evanston, Illinois. Next question. What's your favorite end-of-year tradition? Send an email and a photo, if you want, to yourwords@realsimple.com and let us know your answer. Your response could appear on these pages.
Reader of the Month, Marilise Garcia Daniels, 41, Event Planner, Cheverly, Maryland. Instagram, levents.dc. What's your favorite tradition? About 15 years ago, my immediate family started scheduling biannual family photo sessions. We didn't grow up taking family photos, but it is neat now to look back at the portraits and see everyone's evolution. Your favorite family recipe. I have so many cherished Dominican recipes, especially from my maternal grandmother, who was an amazing cook. Sancocho, a stew with meat and root veggies, is my favorite, and I can have it any time of the year. Most recent bargain? I found a vintage candy dispenser on a neighborhood walk a few days before our kids' candy-themed birthday party. It was the perfect complement to the day, and it cost us absolutely nothing. What's something you've recently stopped doing? Snoozing through my alarms. As a result, I've been able to start my days with a morning walk. Morning movement feels so much better, and that dose of AM sun is absolutely golden. I love starting my day outside, just me, my sneaks, and my thoughts. That concludes, if you had an extra hour every day, how would you spend it? The next article is real simple right now. News you can use, timely tips, and a bit of fun. Learn a new trick. How to boil water for pasta. There really is an art to it. In the new cookbook, Six Seasons of Pasta, Joshua McFadden shares his no-fail method. Fill a 6-quart pot with a gallon of water and a quarter cup of kosher salt, ideally diamond crystal. Bring to a boil. It doesn't matter if you salt the water at the beginning or right before adding the pasta, he explains. Just be consistent. You know, so you don't forget entirely or accidentally salt twice. Add the noodles, slap on the lid, and then, once the rolling boil resumes, remove the lid so you can monitor the progress of your pasta more easily. His method is for 8 ounces of dried pasta, but our food director confirms it works great for a whole package too. 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Take care. Goodbye, halos. With daylight saving time nearly over, we have lots of in-the-dark driving ahead of us, which can be tough if you see halos around headlights. Is that you? You may have astigmatism, says Sophia Visangi, an optometrist in New York City. The good news? Your eye doctor can correct it with glasses or contacts. So visit them ASAP. Do good. Positively helpful. October is Adopt a Shelter Dog Month. Let's celebrate by helping. If you can't bring in a new furry friend into your home, sharing available pups on your social media is the next best thing, says Katie Hansen, a spokesperson for Animal Care Centers of New York City. You might be in the bridge that connects someone in your circle with a pet who needs a home, she says. I don't know of any shelter that has an advertising budget, so anything you can do to help get the word out is a lifesaver. Attention, travelers. It's time for a vacay. Airline travel is down compared with last year, according to data from aviation analytics firm Cirium. Mike Arnott, a spokesperson for the company, says that could be good news for you. When an airline sees that bookings are down, they will typically lower the fares a bit in order to get people in those seats, he says. For logistical reasons, it's unlikely that an airline would cut back on the number of flights. I anticipate that there'll be some great flight deals this fall for customers because the supply is there and the demand seems to be falling off a little bit. Who wants to meet us in Paris? Direct quote. How Heidi Klum washes off all that Halloween makeup. I go right into the shower.
The heat of the water is the most important thing because sometimes I see people and they're wiping and they're wiping and it's too harsh. Really get under the hot water and be gentle. I have one of those silicone scrubbers, which I use with cleanser. It has little scrubbing nubs on it and, on the other side, suction cups that stick to the wall, so it's always there. Heidi Klum, Halloween fanatic, pro face washer, model, and TV personality. Trends to try. Your new fall uniform. Dressing for this time of year tends to feel impossible. 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Yep, low-rise jeans and pointy shoes are back, she says. Copy this whole outfit or wear a few pieces at a time, and you'll be totally on trend and incredibly comfortable. 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This just in, say cheese. A crumbly blue cheese or a gooey brie might be the secret to a good Gouda morning. A recent study analyzing data from more than 400,000 people linked cheese consumption with a 28% lower risk of sleep apnea. More research is needed, but the authors theorize that nutrients in cheese may have a positive effect on markers in the body connected to apnea, like testosterone and diastolic blood pressure. Experts say maintaining a healthy weight is essential for reducing sleep apnea risk. So moderation, yes, but also cheese. That concludes the article, Real Simple Right Now. 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This is Earth and Home, and I am your volunteer broadcaster, Carol Hampton. Let's return to Stuff We Love. Mistakes you didn't know you were making. Front porch pitfalls. Welcome, designer Emily Anderson of O'Hara Interiors, headquartered in Minneapolis, help

To fix that, flank the front door with sconces, hang a fixture over the entry, or place standing lanterns on either side of the welcome mat, Anderson says. Exterior lighting is like jewelry for your home, she adds. It elevates the whole look. You're overdoing it on the kitsch. Holiday decor is great in the moment, but the rest of the time, lean into the season. In autumn, Anderson recommends spiffing up your porch with plants or textiles in rich, earthy tones, like burnt orange, mustard, and maroon. Halloween is just one night of the year, she says. Fall lasts a few months. Color combo of the month: petal pink and marigold. Bolder than blush and more sophisticated than bubblegum, petal pink plays surprisingly well with marigold. In this bedroom from DeBito at DeBito, a designer based in Los Angeles and New Orleans, the colors anchor a power clash of florals and graphic patterns, while luxe velvet and silk add elegance. To follow his lead, bring in accessories and softer variations of the two shades, like muddied mauve and muted mustard, and finish things off with some wooden accents. HB. 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

0: 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But there is a workaround for this recipe. Put a bowl of cold water next to the stove. When the toffee is deep golden brown, carefully use a spoon to drop a bit into the water. If it hardens, immediately it's ready. But not super precise, but it works in a pinch. That concludes Pistachio Honey Toffee. What to cook? Recipes for real life. The staple, maple syrup. It's not just for the breakfast table, by Jenna Helwick. This sweet elixir is made from sap drawn from the mighty sugar maple tree, boiled and filtered. The color noted on the label, golden, amber, dark, or very dark, indicates when the sap was harvested, explains Anna Marie Huertas Beatrago, a syrup buyer, a real job for Whole Foods Market. The deeper the shade, the later the harvest, and stronger the flavor. How to use it. In addition to the obvious pancake sitch, swap it for honey and salad dressings. Mix it with vinegar and sweet and sour glazes. And use it to boost iced coffee and cocktails. That concludes maple syrup. If you missed any part of this program or are interested in another program, check out our on-demand menu on sunsounds.org. We are at the conclusion of this week's Earth and Home program. This is your Sun Sounds of Arizona volunteer broadcaster, Carol Hampton. Thank you for tuning in this week. Join me next time for another new and informative program. 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

0: 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I'm Lee Murray, your reader for Sun Sounds of Arizona. Thanks for joining us from today's Arizona Republic. Add flavor to meals with edible garden flowers by Mike Hogan. Many gardeners grow vegetables and fruits to eat and flowers for their beauty and ecosystem services, such as attracting pollinators to the garden. However, in addition to their color, beauty, and ecosystem services, flowers can also be grown to eat, adding flavor, texture, and color to food. You may already have some flowers growing in your garden or home landscape that are edible, as many edible flowers are common annuals planted for their color and beauty, not necessarily for their culinary possibilities. Not all flowers are edible, so it's important to choose only flowers that are safe to eat, have not been treated with pesticides, and that go well with the dish you are preparing. Common edible flowers. Even if you haven't planted flowers in your yard or garden with the intent to eat them, you may still have edible flowers growing in your garden or yard already. Here's a short list of some common flowers that can be enjoyable to eat. Bee balm. Flowers have a citrusy, sweet, hot, or minty flavor. Flower taste may vary by species or cultivar. Red flowers have the best taste. Bachelor's buttons. Flowers have a delicate, spicy, sweet flavor and can be eaten fresh or dried for tea. Nasturtium. Flowers and leaves have a peppery taste and are best used in salads. Pinks. Flowers have a sweet clove flavor, which pairs well with sorbets, cold drinks, and fruit salads. Rose. Use petals, but remove the white base of the petal as it is bitter. Use rose hips or seed heads for teas and vinaigrette. Hibiscus is next. Flowers have a mild cranberry flavor, used to add color to teas. Scented geranium. Flowers taste like rose, orange, mint, depending on variety. Flowers and leaves can be used to flavor jellies, butter, cakes, tea, and honey. Squash. Flowers can be stuffed and baked or fried. Remove stamens and pistil before using. Tulip. Flower petals have a pea or bean flavor. Tuberous begonia. Flowers have a tangy citrus flavor. Choosing flowers to eat. Even if one part of a flowering plant is edible, don't assume that all parts of the plant are safe to eat. Often only a particular part of the plant is edible. For some flowers, it's best to remove the pistils and stamens, which are the male and female reproductive parts of the flower, and consume only the flower petals. Examples of some common flowers with very obvious pistils and stamens include squash, tulips, and many lilies. Never consume flowers from plants that have been treated with any pesticide. While residues from some contact pesticides can be removed from flowers with thorough rinsing, systemic pesticides are taken up by plant roots and distributed throughout plant parts and cannot be washed off. Most pesticides labeled for use on ornamental plants, such as flowers, are also not labeled for use on food crops. Never forage and consume flowers from the roadside, parks, forests, or other public lands. It may not be legal or ethical to harvest these plants, and they may have been treated with pesticides or contaminated by unknown sources. Never consume a flower unless you know that it is safe to eat. Consult a reliable reference for edible flowers on the AMA Handbook of Poisonous and Injurious Plants, published by the American Medical Association. Also, remember that just like any other food, certain individuals may have sensitivities or reactions to consuming certain plants, even if they are safe to eat. Cooking with edible flowers. Flowers which have a savory, peppery, or spicy taste can be added to salads, sauces, and marinades, either by incorporating them into the dish or using as a finishing garnish. Flowers with more fruity or floral flavors can be delicious garnishes for salads, cakes, and other desserts. Flowers such as leaves from herbal plants can be added to summer drinks such as teas, lemonades, and fruit punches. Flowers and leaves of herbal plants can also be frozen in individual ice cubes for use later in drinks. Flowers should be harvested the day that they will be consumed, as many blossoms will not last long after harvest, even with refrigeration. Always wash flowers after harvesting and set them aside to dry. Once dry, they can be stored in the refrigerator in plastic sandwich bags for a few hours until you are ready to use them. From the Chicago Tribune, toss off-discarded kitchen scraps into garden. Coffee grounds, eggshells, banana peels help plants thrive. by Melissa Corbin of Apartment Therapy. I come from a long line of farmers on both sides of my family. All of them have instilled in me Granddaddy's notion that as long as you own dirt, you'll never grow hungry. So, whether I've had a big backyard or just a few pots, I've always owned dirt, even when that dirt comes from a bag. But a person can't just live off dirt alone. You have to feed it if you want to eat. When it comes to the bag stuff, companies such as Miracle-Gro are required at the state level to display on their labeling a guaranteed analysis, according to classaction.org. In the analysis, you'll see an NPK ratio that looks something like 24:8:16, denoting the soil's nitrogen, phosphorus, and potassium ratio. While those numbers will decline with time, proper soil amendment is key for a fruitful garden. There are plenty of fort fertilizers on the market to help adjust accordingly, but whether I'm using a fresh bag of potting mix or amending some from the last growing season, my favorite way to continue nourishing my little sanctuary starts in the kitchen by using eggshells, banana peels, and coffee grounds. Eggshells provide calcium boost. Calcium is an essential element needed for growth and development of plants, per one study on the subject published in Frontiers in Plant Science. Calcium helps promote the plant's cellular structure and can help ward off pests and disease. Without calcium, the young leaves and the growing points of shoots on plants can develop symptoms of calcium deficiency like gelatinous leaf tips, poor root growth, or the death of the growing point. Roots can turn black and rot, says the Alabama Extension, an outreach organization for land-grant education in the state. Each shell of a chicken's egg contains about 380 milligrams of calcium, according to the National Library of Medicine, which makes it a great addition to soil to help boost calcium levels. After making boiled eggs for my breakfast, I first dry and then grind the shells in my food processor for a powerful powdered supplement. Then I fold that calcium-dense powder into my soil. The leftover boiling water doesn't go to waste either. After it's cooled, consider this liquid your plant's favorite energy drink. You can water your plants with this calcium-boosted water. Coffee grounds help nitrogen deficiencies. If your plants have consumed too much calcium, leaf burn can happen and will present as curled leaves, brownish spots, and even a chalky residue. Just like in humans, plant fatigue will follow, as Abram Plant Labs points out. It turns out that the same cup of coffee I washed down my morning eggs with will work overtime in the garden. By throwing a little used coffee grounds into my soil mix, University of Minnesota Extension confirms that my technique helps to acidify my soil a bit while balancing its nutrition. It also opens my plants to the uptake of phosphorus and micronutrients and helps aerate an otherwise compacted soil. It's important to note that this isn't a weekly practice. It's meant only as an occasional supplement as needed, otherwise the pH levels will once again suffer, per the Master Gardeners of North Virginia. Banana peels can add proliferation. A spoonful of peanut butter and banana is my preferred cure for the occasional afternoon slump. A study published in Science Direct proves that a banana's potassium is an effective component to increase human blood flow needed for energy and recovery. Turns out, I'm a lot like a plant. Plants also suck potassium up during the life cycle, as University of Minnesota Extension explains. Think of it as a plant's nutrient regulator, and when it's got plenty of it, it'll produce crops like no tomorrow. Every once in a while, I throw a banana peel into a quart-sized glass jar filled with water. After an overnight steep, my potassium-rich tea gets poured straight on my flowers and vegetables. You can also finely chop the banana peel into soil for composting, but the tea is a more instant transportation option. If my ever-blooming African violet isn't proof enough, my pansies that should have faded away long ago and my lettuce crop have a thing or two to say, and my tomatoes are well on their way this summer to stand witness. Those are just a few of my favorite dust-to-dust tips to optimize your garden's potential. But if need be, most agricultural extension offices offer free to low-cost soil testing options to see what's going on with your soil and what it might need. Still, if you're just starting out, don't give up. The garden is very forgiving. Also from the Chicago Tribune, protect your roses from black spot disease. Effective solutions manage often fatal fungus with no cure, by Jessica Damiano of the Associated Press. Few garden plants attract as much admiration as roses. They're as beautiful in the garden as they are in a vase, and their flowers are almost universally a symbol of love. Unfortunately, they don't always grow without challenges. Wilting, infestations, and infections are not uncommon, and none are more dreaded than the often deadly black spot disease. Although there's no cure for black spot, it can be effectively managed and future growth protected with a bit of vigilance. Caused by a fungus, black spot disease causes telltale black spots on foliage. Left unchecked, the often fatal infection will diminish blooms and severely weaken plants, which increases their susceptibility to other diseases, pest infestations, and winter injury. If your plant is affected, prune away all infected leaves and branches and rake all fallen plant parts from the soil. Then, place the debris in a sealed bag and dispose of it in the trash. Leaving it on the soil will lead to reinfection. Avoid doing this when the weather is humid, as spores spread rapidly when exposed to moisture. There are many fungicides indicated for the prevention and treatment of black spot. The most effective contain the chemical mancozeb. After cleaning up around the plants, apply the fungicide according to the package directions, probably 3 applications spaced 10 days apart. The fungicide should stop disease progression, and keeping the ground clear of affected leaves will prevent spores from making themselves at home in the soil where they would otherwise reinfect the plants. Alternatively, neem oil and copper fungicide are among the most environmentally friendly treatments for black spot. Apply after cleaning up around plants, as above, and take care to follow package directions carefully. Next spring, when leaf buds begin to open, apply a preventive fungicide such as neem oil, copper, or one containing the active ingredient potassium bicarbonate. Spraying a solution of 1 tablespoon each of baking soda and ultrafine horticultural oil diluted in a gallon of water can also be a preventative against black spot and other fungal and mildew diseases. Don't be tempted to use more baking soda than recommended, however. Its salt content can injure plants if overused. Planting onions or tomatoes near roses will also help discourage black spot fungal infections. Following best practices can go a long way too. Space plants sufficiently to allow light and air to circulate between plants and into inner branches. Water deeply only once a week, less during rainy periods, using a soaker hose which directs water straight to roots and keeps foliage dry. Overhead sprinklers and other methods that wet leaves encourage the growth of fungal diseases such as powdery mildew in addition to black spot. Selecting resistant varieties, especially in humid conditions, is the best way to avoid the disease. Shrub roses, such as those in the knockout and oh-so-easy families, are among the most immune, but there are some cultivars of other species that offer varying degrees of resistance, too. When shopping for plants, you'll find resistance information on labels and catalog descriptions. Here's another column that appeared this week in the Chicago Tribune, Blooming Shrubs Light Up Outdoors. Beth Botts. For big impact in the garden, choose a shrub that blooms in summer. And it doesn't have to be a hydrangea, said Sharon Hiesla, plant knowledge specialist in the plant clinic at the Morton Arboretum in Lisle. There are plenty of other interesting options, both native and non-native, to invite pollinating insects and bring color and fragrance to the yard when you're most likely to be spending time outdoors. Here are some suggestions for shrubs that flower in late June, July, and August. Research now at mortonarb.org/search-plants and plan to purchase and plant them in September or next spring to bloom next summer. All of these are winter hardy at the Arboretum in the western suburbs of Chicago. Carolina allspice, also called sweet shrub, this medium to large shrub has big, deep red flowers, and its waxy leaves have a spicy fragrance when crushed. It's native to the southeastern United States. Buttonbush, native to the edges of marshes and wetlands in the Chicago area, this large, rangy shrub does well in wet sites. It has glossy green leaves and fragrant, small, ball-shaped clusters of white flowers in July. Bottlebrush buckeye, this very large shrub, starts blooming around the 4th of July. The name comes from the foot-long, fluffy, white flower clusters at the ends of arching stems. Virginia Sweet Spire. Sweet Spire is a medium to large shrub that offers fragrant white flowers and sausage-like clusters in red fall leaf color. Also native to the southeast, it grows well in both sun and shade. Scarlet Beauty Sweet Spire is especially hardy with beautiful fall color and does better in alkaline soils than the straight species of Itea. Little Henry Sweet Spire is a compact version suitable for a city garden. Japanese Spirea, this Asian shrub fits easily into gardens with a dense, compact habit and clusters of tiny pink or white flowers in late spring or summer. Rose of Sharon, large, showy flowers, often pink or blue, appear on this tall, vase-shaped shrub for a long period in the summer. Many cultivars of this Asian shrub are available. It can spread aggressively by seeds and is considered an invasive plant in some areas. To avoid that problem, look for double-flowered cultivars, which are usually sterile, Useless said. New Jersey Tea, relatively compact and dense in its habit, this native shrub has rounded puffs of white flowers. It prefers well-drained soil, but is tolerant of drought. Now here's a Chicago Tribune gardening Q&A. Cicada killer wasps, no concern in the garden, by Tim Johnson. Here's a question that was submitted by a reader. I noticed some small holes between the bricks in my driveway. There are little piles of sand near the holes, and I was wondering what insect might be making them. There have been some unusually large wasps flying around this area, but I thought they made paper nests. And here's the answer. It sounds from your description like cicada killer wasps are nesting in your driveway. Too many people initially respond to seeing wasps or hornets in their garden by calling a pest control company. These wasps are actually beneficial insects as they help control cicadas and katydids. I was happy to see them return to my brick driveway last week when I saw the first characteristic hole appear. Since then, I have routinely seen them buzzing around the driveway, paying me no attention as I move about the area. Cicada killers are large, about 2 inches long, and black to red, with yellow banded markings on the abdomen. The head and transparent wings are reddish-brown. Their large size makes them appear very intimidating in the garden. A male cicada killer wasp might fly up to you to investigate as you enter his territory, but he is unable to sting. The females can sting, but lack the instinct to guard their nest like a honeybee. You may get stung if you accidentally step on one with bare feet or grab one with your bare hands. This insect is no cause for concern, thus there's nothing to worry about for your garden. I had the good fortune a couple of years ago to see one bring in an insect to place in the burrow for egg laying. Cicada killers are solitary wasps. This wasp hunts cicadas to feed its young, hence the common name. The female digs a 6 to 10 inch deep burrow in the ground that is 1/2 inch wide. You are seeing the entrance holes and the typical pile of soil that surrounds it in your driveway. The female locates and stings a large insect, such as a cicada or katydid, and then brings it back to the burrow. She places the insect into a chamber and lays an egg on it. Sometimes she puts two in a burrow, but lays an egg on only one. She then covers the burrow, digs another, and repeats the process. The egg hatches into a legless larva that consumes the paralyzed insect. Full-grown larvae overwinter in the burrow, pupate in the spring, and emerge as an adult during the summer, usually in July or August. They return to the same area in my driveway each year. You will often find cicada killers in areas with bare soil or sand, like in a sandbox or underneath playground equipment. If this insect is truly a nuisance for you, use mulch, plant ground covers, or install sod to cover bare soil areas. Cover sandboxes with a tarp when not in use and rake sand under playground equipment to help deter wasps. Consider using mulch instead of sand in play areas. Irrigation can also be used to deter nesting. The best course of action is always to just leave them alone. And those of you who are regular listeners to this show know we feature stories each week from the terrific book, Chicken Soup for the Gardener's Soul. Today we've actually got two stories. The first one is a bedside story written by Pat Stone. And there's a quote here from Pindar, "Good cheer is the best physician." My dad was a doctor, the old-style family physician. His patients loved him. Each Christmas, he'd get so many presents. Homemade fruitcakes, pipes with $100 bills stuffed in them, baskets with 48 different colored pairs of socks, that he'd still be opening them that night. As a child, while I knew his patients loved him, I didn't really know why. I figured part of it was his dedication. From 6 a.m. hospital rounds to 9 p.m. phone calls, he was there when they needed him. Part of it was probably his Southern storyteller's charm. He could spin yarns with the best of them, a trait I, of course, did not inherit. But I never realized what most of his appeal was until one summer evening. I happened to be playing behind the honeysuckle vines when Dad came down to his vegetable garden. He didn't know I was around. Even so, he sure didn't act like he was alone. Instead, he knelt down at the edge of his garden and started talking. "Good evening, Ms. Lettuce. You're looking mighty pretty tonight, young lady. What's that? Wilted? No, you don't look a day over 30. In fact, I was hoping you might drop by for supper tonight." He pulled a few leaves and set them in a peck basket, then moved over to a different section of the garden and started straightening up some old fallen vines. "Hey there, old bean, old rascal. Been chasing after the marigolds again, I see. You're going to have to start staying where you belong. You're all the flowers talk about anymore, you know. Now sit up straight and let me check you over. Leaves normal. Flowers? Pods look good. You're the picture of health, chief. We just need to fix a few weeds around your roots." After a couple of minutes of quiet weeding, he got up and started checking some vines tied to thin green stakes. "Now don't worry, Ms. Tomato, I wouldn't ignore you. After all, you know you're one of the gals on my short list." "Yes, ma'am, you bet, right there at the top." The corn plants were next on his rounds. He stopped at one, pulled out a small pocket knife. Dad always carried a pocket knife, and picked away at something. "Calm down, corn, old pal. You gotta expect a few ear problems now and then as you grow up. This'll be over in a jiffy. There now, let me give you a good long drink. It'll give you a sense of well-being." Whistling. Dad was a great whistler. He went off to get the hose. I tiptoed out of my hiding place. "What made my father such a great doctor? Well, sir, by now you know the answer as well as I. It was his bedside manner. It's called A Bedside Story, written by Pat Stone. The other story is called Nona's Garden. It was written by Paula L. Salisi. And a quote here from Carolyn Hacks: "There's nothing like a good family when you're really up a tree. Nona's Garden. When my grandparents emigrated from Italy to this country, they joined the rest of their clan who had already settled in the small town of Oilwine, Iowa. Here the men had found jobs working for the railroad. Because most of Oilwine's population was of German descent, the newcomers had a hard time fitting in. So, to give them a sense of community and belonging until they learned the ropes, the heads of each family pooled their money and bought a square city block of homes. In Italy, my people had loved their gardens, so when they settled into new homes, the backyard fences came down, and all that open space became flower and vegetable gardens. Cobbled pathways connected each house, while grape arbors provided shade, fruit, and wine. What's wrong? Nona, my grandmother asked me one day when she caught me sulking in my room. Nothing, I said, not wanting to tell. The truth was too painful. I was tired of being the brunt of jokes at the playground, tired of being the different girl everybody picked on because of my dark coloring and simple handmade clothes. You got nothing to do, she said? Then you come with me. Maybe you learn something today. There was no saying no to Nona. I knew she knew what was wrong, and it was lesson time. I set my stubborn jaw and followed her downstairs, where she snatched up her basket and garden shears. You come, she said again. We headed toward the herb garden first, a sunny spot that butted up against Zia Amelia's zucchini patch. See here, Nona said, pointing to a thick bush, its rangy stems lifted toward the sun. This is oregano. Snip went the shears, and a handful of stems and leaves went into the basket. Look, she said. See the leaves? Small. Hardly anything to them. She waited for me to nod in agreement. Smell. She rubbed a few teardrop-like oregano leaves between her fingers and wafted them beneath my nose. Remember the smell, Nona said. Huh? I blurted, wondering what she meant. It wasn't like I didn't know what these plants were already. I'd helped her put the seedlings in the ground last spring. She moved to the next row of bushes, like an ambitious bee in search of nectar. This is rosemary, she informed me, stooping to clip a lush frond stiff with spiky leaves. Next came the basil plants, light green and dew-kissed, glossy, their familiar scent the sweetest of all. We repeated the procedure, me wondering if Nona would ever just get to the point. Very different from the other two, eh? She pointed out, snipping and tossing a few more bunches of basil into her basket. This time she didn't wait for me to answer. Instead, with me still in reluctant tow, she left the herb plot to gather several ripe tomatoes, a fat to near bursting head of garlic, and three purple eggplants. We make melanzani parmigiano for supper tonight, she announced, your favorite. Back inside the house, Nona tossed me an apron and asked me to rinse off the vegetables. I groaned. You got nothing else to do, she said. You help me make the supper. When the cleaned herbs and produce sat drying on dish towels, Nona said, we start with the tomatoes. We peel the skins and put them in a pot to simmer. Look, she said, they're very different from the eggplants, no? Well, no kidding, I thought. Any dummy could see that. Now we add the herbs, she said, showing me what to do and how to do it. We stripped the leaves from the stems of each different herb and put them in three separate piles. Take a palmful of basil leaves, Nona said, then wash carefully as I obeyed. Rub them between your hands and toss them in the pot. Bene. Don't it make your hands smell good? Now the oregano. Rub those too. See how tiny the leaves are? Que belleza. Different smell, eh? Helplessly, I looked at her and shrugged my shoulders. Toss, I did. And now the rosemary, she winked. Just a little kiss from Signorina Rosemary. Smell how strong her breath is. Nona smiled at my groan. Good. This dish gonna be perfect. Toss. I helped her slice the cheeses, and then we assembled the casserole and layers of eggplant, cheese, and tomato sauce. And somewhere along the line, much to my amazement, I realized I was enjoying myself. Well, that evening, after the blessing, Nona served the dish we'd made. The casserole's aroma settled around the table like perfume from heaven. My family dug in. Well, Nona said, her bright brown eyes snagging mine as I chewed my first hefty mouthful. What did you learn today, granddaughter? I don't know, Nona. What did I learn? I teased. Of course I'd learned a lesson today, and she knew me well enough to know. I'd gotten her point long before we'd finished preparing supper. Okay, smart girl, I tell you, every person in my garden is different, she said. I giggled. To Nona, plants have personalities, lives, uniquely theirs, just like people. Nobody the same as nobody else, see? But when you and me put together everything today, we got something special, something delicious. Yeah, we did, I admitted, a rush of emotion pooling in my eyes, and that was the shining moment in which I committed myself to taking joy in every one of the unique differences that made me, me. God is very wise, Nona said. Remember. That was called Nona's Garden, written by Paula L. Sleasy, one of the many stories that make up chicken soup for the gardener's soul. And that's the Green Thumb Show for this week for Sun Sounds Radio. I'm Lee Murray, your reader. Thanks for joining us. Have a great week. Be safe and healthy, and we'll be talking with you soon.
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2: 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Issue, Spring 2026. Breakfast or brain food? Both. These recipes feature ingredients that'll keep you on it in the short term and work to protect your brain in the long term, too. By Caitlin Carlson. Recipes by Gabriella Vigoreau and Tina Martinez. Photographs by Rocky Luton. When it comes to that first meal of the day, you may tend to prioritize foods that'll support your physical performance, whether you're heading out for a run or just wrapping up a lift session. And that's great. But consider that your morning meal can do double duty, supporting your cognitive performance too. There is definitely an association between a morning meal and better cognition or brain function, says Alexis Wood, PhD, an associate professor of pediatrics and nutrition at the USDA/ARS Children's Nutrition Research Center and Baylor College of Medicine. More specifically, consuming breakfast was linked to better memory outcomes, per one review of 38 studies published in Advances in Nutrition. On the flip side, foregoing breakfast was significantly associated with an increased risk of metabolic syndrome and its factors, including abdominal obesity, hypertension, and hyperglycemia, according to a meta-analysis. If someone's metabolic health is compromised, their brain health can also be challenged, Wood explains. And not for nothing, but it just makes sense that if you're hungry, you're not going to perform your best. Whether you're trying to plow through a slide deck for work, think creatively on the go, or take a test. But what you eat in the morning matters as well. That means considering macronutrients, starting with protein. Those who ate a high-protein, low-carbohydrate breakfast performed better in a cognitive concentration test before lunch, according to a study in the Journal of Dairy Science. Protein provides the amino acids needed to produce neurotransmitters, the brain's chemical messengers, including serotonin, dopamine, and norepinephrine, which influence mood, attention, memory, and motivation, says Sandra Darling, DO, a preventative medicine and brain health specialist and the director of the Women's Alzheimer's Movement Prevention and Research Center at Cleveland Clinic. Carbs, complex ones in particular, should play a supporting role to protein, as they provide antioxidants that can reduce inflammation and oxidative stress, two key drivers of cognitive decline and neurodegenerative disease. Last but not least, monounsaturated and polyunsaturated fats, like omega-3s, are essential. These healthy fats reduce neuroinflammation and support communication between neurons, says Dr. Darling. The four recipes on the following pages combine the protein, carbs, and fats you need. Brain booster. Choline. Found in egg yolks, broccoli, salmon, and tuna. Choline is a precursor to acetylcholine, which is key for cell signaling, how cells talk to each other, says Kristen Kirkpatrick, a registered dietitian at Cleveland Clinic Department of Wellness and Preventative Medicine. And it's considered an essential nutrient, meaning you need to get it from your diet. Smoky chickpea frittata. Total, 40 minutes. Makes 8 servings. Double duty. This fluffy sheet pan frittata slices neatly, making it an easy brunch or make-ahead lunch for the week. You'll need one 15-ounce can of chickpeas, rinsed and dried thoroughly, 1.5 tablespoons of olive oil, 2 teaspoons ground cumin, 1/2 teaspoon garlic powder, kosher salt and pepper, 11 large eggs, 3/4 cup of 2% milk, 1/2 cup nutritional yeast, 4 cups baby spinach, roughly chopped, 1 large red pepper, cut into 1/4 inch pieces. First, heat oven to 425 degrees Fahrenheit. Line a 9x13-inch metal baking pan with parchment paper, leaving overhang on long sides. Add chickpeas and toss with oil, paprika, cumin, garlic powder, and 1/4 teaspoon each salt and pepper to coat. Roast chickpeas until spices are fragrant and toasted, 10 to 12 minutes. Meanwhile, in large bowl, whisk together eggs, milk, nutritional yeast, and 1/2 teaspoon salt. 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Carefully pour egg mixture on top. Lower oven temp to 400 degrees Fahrenheit and bake until frittata is set in center and knife inserted in center comes out clean, 18 to 20 minutes. Let cool completely before slicing. Slices can be kept in the fridge in airtight container for up to 6 days and reheated in microwave or toaster oven. Brain booster. Folate, nitrate, lutein, and zeaxanthin combo. Found in leafy greens and cruciferous veggies. Dark leafy greens are among the most nutrient-dense foods for brain health, Dr. Darling says. In fact, adults who consumed one serving of leafy greens daily experienced significantly slower cognitive decline compared with participants who ate little, per a study in neurology. Incorporating at least one cup of leafy greens per day is one of the most impactful habits for brain health, Dr. Darling says. Coconut kale smoothie. Total, 10 minutes. Makes 4 smoothies. Treat yourself. A creamy tropical drink that's naturally sweet, protein-rich, and ready in minutes? Dreamy. You'll need 5 ounces of curly kale, ribs discarded, 7 cups kale leaves, 4 cups bottled coconut water, 7 ounces extra firm tofu, 3 tablespoons natural peanut butter, 1 large medjool date, pitted, 2 bananas, sliced and frozen. In high-speed blender, puree all ingredients until smooth and creamy, about 1 minute. Serve in glasses. Brain booster. Vitamin E and potassium. Found in avocado. Vitamin E may act as an antioxidant supporting brain health, but most studies show benefits are seen when consuming foods over supplements, says Kirkpatrick. Antioxidants help neutralize free radicals that may contribute to chronic disease. Plus, foods high in vitamin E are most likely packed with other brain benefit compounds as well. For example, monounsaturated fats in avocado may support heart and vascular health. As for potassium, it may also benefit blood pressure, which is another risk factor in the potential development of dementia, Kirkpatrick says. Cottage cheese stuffed avocado. Total, 10 minutes. Makes 2 servings. Easy does it. A no-cook, 2-ingredient base, just avocado and cottage cheese, gets a hit of heat with a pepper jelly drizzle and a crunchy radish scallion topper. You'll need 1 large avocado, halved, rind, and pit removed. 1 cup cottage cheese. 1 tablespoon red pepper jelly, 1.5 teaspoons white wine vinegar, 4 radishes thinly sliced, 1 scallion thinly sliced, furikake for sprinkling. First, arrange each avocado half flat side up on plate and sprinkle with pinch of salt. Spoon cottage cheese over top. In small bowl, whisk together jelly and vinegar and drizzle over cottage cheese. Then scatter with radishes and scallion and sprinkle with furikake if desired. Brain booster. Magnesium, found in oats and bananas. Recent studies have linked magnesium L-threonate to benefits in prevention or delay of cognitive decline, says Kirkpatrick, and a higher daily intake of magnesium, about 550 milligrams, was associated with better brain health in women, per a recent study in the European Journal of Nutrition. Banana bread oatmeal. Total 25 minutes, makes 6 servings. Comfort fix. This quick stovetop oatmeal tastes like freshly baked banana bread and is finished with sliced banana, toasted pecans, and an extra maple drizzle. Yum. 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Bring to a boil, then reduce heat and gently simmer, stirring occasionally until oatmeal thickens, 4 to 6 minutes. Fold in mashed banana and maple syrup. Serve topped with sliced banana, pecans, and a drizzle of maple syrup if desired. That was Breakfast or Brain Food? 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And now, I'll be reading Health.com, copyright 2026, Dot-Meredith Publishing. 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Sitting on the floor may help improve posture, by Sherry Gordon. Fact-checked by Nick Blackmer. Sitting on the floor allows you to offset some of the negative side effects of sitting in a chair. This practice may help posture and other aspects of health. What are the benefits of floor time? In a climate of remote, tech-heavy work and entertainment often enjoyed from the couch, current generations are sitting more than previous generations. Sitting for extended periods of time, especially in the same position, can lead to low back pain, tightened hip flexors, and possibly cause other problems. Conversely, if you regularly sit on the floor, you could improve your posture and flexibility and strengthen your core. Matthew Kavanaugh, D.C., a chiropractor in Louisiana who specializes in treating back and neck pain, noted that floor sitting engages muscles in the core and back that are not used while sitting in a chair. Floor time may even reduce pain in your neck, shoulders, and spine over time. Sitting on the floor helps to prevent slouching, as your lower back is naturally pulled slightly into a supported position when you are sitting with your legs crossed, Dr. Kavanaugh explained. This helps to keep your core muscles engaged and prevents aches and pains that can come from sitting in an improper position. Additionally, sitting on the floor requires stretching of certain muscles to remain comfortable and stable, which could help increase your flexibility over time, Dr. Kavanaugh added. You may also notice an increase in your range of motion and less pain than before. Even spending time lying on the floor can offer some benefits, he said. Like sitting on the floor, lying on the floor can help to improve posture by allowing the spine to decompress and release tension, as well as increasing flexibility in the hips, lower back, and joints. There may be a connection between longevity and how well you go from sitting on the floor to rising again, or your sitting-rising test

Dr. Kavanaugh explained. Additionally, leaning back against a wall or cushion can help support your lower back while keeping the spine neutral. I highly recommend sitting on the floor with your back against a wall to ensure that you are not hunching over. John Gallucci, Jr., MS, ATC, PT, DPT, a doctor of physical therapy, CEO of JAG 1 Physical Therapy, and the medical coordinator for Major League Soccer, told Health. Using the wall as a support, lean your spine against the wall and sit crisscrossed. The benefits of crisscross sitting includes an increase in range of motion and blood flow, tension release, and it can also improve bowel movement. Just make sure you start out slow, suggested Kevin Lees, DC, Director of Chiropractic Operations for the Joint Corps. Try sitting for a minute or two at first. As you feel more comfortable, you can build your tolerance and stamina to sit for 20 to 30 minutes, he said. While sitting down doesn't seem like a hard activity, you may be surprised to find that you are sore after doing so. Start small, in a safe place, to practice getting up and down on your own. While sitting on the floor can be beneficial for posture, flexibility, and muscular strengthening, chairs typically provide more back support and less strain on the neck and spine, Dr. Kavanaugh added. What should you watch out for? Sitting on the floor incorrectly can lead to back and neck pain, as well as tightness in the shoulders and hips. So, while you may be tempted to just plop down next to your office chair, there are a few things to consider first. One common mistake is sitting in a twisted position or with one leg tucked under the other, which can strain the lower back and cause awkward postures, Dr. Kavanaugh explained. Another mistake is sitting with a rounded spine, which can result in neck and shoulder tension and low back pain. Even preferred positions like SESA may not be helpful for certain people, Dr. Gallucci said. For many, this can reduce blood flow and add tension to the body and joints. Additionally, the pressure of all your weight on your legs can also cause spider veins. To avoid this added pressure, he recommends sitting in a crisscross position with your back against a wall. Another common mistake is leaning back on your palms, which can cause pain or pressure in your wrists and a loss of muscle activity in your lower back, noted Dr. Lees. Meanwhile, reclining on your side and propping yourself up with your elbow can cause shoulder pressure and pain, and may aggravate back problems. While sitting on the floor, make sure you can get up and down comfortably, he added. If you question whether you will be able to safely sit or get up, it may be a goal for a later day. Stay near something sturdy that can help you in the event you lose balance or strength while sitting down or getting up. It's important to use a cushion or a yoga block when sitting on the floor for added support and comfort, Dr. Kavanaugh said. And now, Signs and Symptoms of Macular Degeneration by Mark Garrari, medically reviewed by Anju Goel, MD, updated on April 26, 2026. Age-related macular degeneration, AMD, is a type of vision loss that affects your central vision. Things in the middle of your visual field become blurry, whether they are close by or far away. Early symptoms. There are two types of macular degeneration: dry, atrophic, and wet, exudative. While both conditions affect your central vision, they can present differently. Wet AMD is rarer and more severe, and causes symptoms that appear suddenly without early warning signs. Dry AMD, which can progress to wet AMD, causes gradual vision changes. Dry AMD occurs when drusen, a type of protein deposit, forms in the macula, the part of the eye that helps you see what's directly in front of you. Eye care providers can detect when drusen begin to develop in your eye, making it easier to diagnose dry macular degeneration even before you experience symptoms. While early-stage macular degeneration can't be treated, diagnosis is critical. There are steps you can take to slow its progress and prepare for life with vision loss. Intermediate symptoms. It isn't until the intermediate stages of dry macular degeneration

0: generation that you start to notice changes to your central vision. The symptoms start mildly, but become more pronounced as more cells in the macula start to die. With dry AMD, symptoms start appearing slowly and worsen over several years. With wet AMD, symptoms develop much more rapidly. Macular degeneration affects how you see objects right in front of you. This is the vision you use to read, watch TV, drive, or perform daily tasks. When you start experiencing symptoms, you'll likely notice the following: mild blurriness in your central vision, straight lines that appear wavy, graying or fading of colors, reduced contrast between colors or objects, objects that appear distorted, warped, crooked, or bent, problems adjusting to low light, such as when you walk into a dark room, difficulty with reading or looking at screens, needing more light than you're used to when reading, trouble recognizing faces or objects, especially in low light conditions. Peripheral vision, what you see with the sides of your eyes, is not affected. In most cases, AMD symptoms affect both eyes, but they're typically worse in one eye. Advanced symptoms. As macular degeneration progresses, the vision loss becomes more pronounced. You may have problems with depth perception and see colors as faded, gray, or with less contrast. Seeing things in low lighting becomes even more challenging. In this stage, you experience signs of central vision loss, such as spots of blurriness that grow larger, become darker, or become completely blank. Wet AMD tends to lead to more severe vision loss. Advanced dry AMD can make reading or driving impossible due to blurry or blank spots, and wet AMD can lead to total blindness in the central vision. When should you see a healthcare provider? If you're at a higher risk for macular degeneration, make sure to get tested annually. This is the case if you have a family history of macular degeneration or vision loss, are older than 55, smoke, or have cardiovascular heart disease. Let your healthcare provider know if you experience changes in your vision, such as diminished color or trouble seeing fine details. Let them know if straight lines appear wavy or crooked, which is a common early symptom. Since wet macular degeneration can advance quickly, and because early intervention can help slow it down, it's important to get immediate help if you notice any of the following: worsening vision problems, newly formed blurry or blank spots in your central vision, objects appearing larger or smaller than they are, distorted, wavy, or bent. Questions to ask a provider. When seeking care for macular degeneration, think about asking your provider the following questions. Will glasses help reduce my blurry vision? What lifestyle changes can I make to protect my eyes? What treatments are available to treat vision loss? What can I do to adapt to daily life with my vision loss? Is it safe for me to drive with this condition? Well, that's all the time we have for today. This has been Emily with Healthy Lifestyle. I hope you've enjoyed today's reading from the audio reading service at the Allen County Public Library in Fort Wayne, Indiana.
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1: Coming up next, how blind AI pioneers are shaping accessible tech. The golden rule, the platinum rule, and the right to speak for ourselves. 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

Hello, everyone, and welcome back to the program. This edition covers the week of July 19th, 2026. I hope everyone is doing well and enjoying the summer break. We've got lots of stories, or lots of interesting stories, for you this week, so let's get started. Our first story this week comes from Tim Dixon at timdixon.net/blog. How blind AI pioneers are shaping accessible tech. This was written, of course, by Tim Dixon, and it was published on July 4th. I have lost count of the number of times a mainstream feature turned up years after blind people have already built their own version of it. Screen readers made computers speak long before voice assistant was a marketing term. The same pattern is repeating with AI, and once again, blind AI pioneers are working out what these tools are actually good for. We are blind AI pioneers, whether we meant to be or not. Necessity does that to a community. When built-in tools do not work for you, you either give up or build something that does. And blind and low-vision people have spent decades doing the second thing. AI has turned out to be a genuinely useful new material to build with. What strikes me is not that blind people are using ChatGPT, Claude, or Gemini, but that we are using them to close specific long-standing accessibility gaps, often faster than the companies who owe us those fixes. It's not the first time either. Plenty of us were wearing Meta's Ray-Ban smart glasses and asking for their AI to describe a room, read a menu, or identify a product long before the glasses became a mainstream fashion item. We are always looking at the newest technology first and asking what it can do for us, rather than waiting for someone else to build the accessible version. An itch that needed scratching. Item chooser for NVDA. Stephen Scott, co-host of the Double Tap podcast, wanted something that NVDA users on Windows had envied in VoiceOver for years, a fast, searchable way to jump straight to any item in the current window or web page, much like VoiceOver's item chooser, VO plus I, on a Mac. Rather than wait for someone else to write it, Stephen used Claude as a coding partner, talking through the problem conversationally instead of writing code himself. The result is Item Chooser for NVDA, which is free on GitHub and activated with NVDA plus I. Stephen is not a professional developer. He identified a gap, described what he needed in plain language, and ended up with a working NVDA add-on that other blind users now rely on daily. And then there's Quill, a text editor built by someone who actually uses a screen reader. Jeff Bishop has taken on a bigger swing with Quill, that's Q-U-I-L-L, a free open-source writing environment for Windows and Mac OS, built-in screen reader use as the starting design requirement, not an afterthought. Every command on Quill announces its outcome, and nothing depends on visual feedback. It bridges the gap between Notepad and a full code editor, and it includes an AI writing assistant with a review-first model, so nothing changes in your document without your approval. Jeff talked through Quill's design on Double Tap, explaining how it meets users where they are. Through configurable profiles, from a clean beginner view to a full developer toolkit. A good example of AI used inside a tool, not a tool generated by AI. Now let's talk about Clipman, the clipboard tool sighted users never think about. Andre Lewis, a blind musician, created Clipman, a free clipboard manager for Windows and Mac that keeps a searchable history of everything copied. It sounds small until you need it. Sighted users rarely think about their clipboard because they can see what they last copied. Clipman gives that same casual confidence to screen reader users with pinned entries,
quick-paced hotkeys, and syncing across machines. Clipman came up alongside Quill on Double Tap in the same episode where accessible gaming developer Robert Christopherson developed it in dropped in to praise it. A good reminder that genuinely useful, accessible software often comes from individuals solving their own problems first. Learning AI itself from someone who lives it. None of this helps if blind users do not know how to operate ChatGPT, Claude, or Gemini with NVDA, JAWS, VoiceOver, or TalkBack. That is the gap that Tony Gebhard, a totally blind musician and assistive technology professional, has written a book to fill. No Sight Required, The Blind User's Guide to AI, is a practical, no-gatekeeping walkthrough written by someone who uses these tools every day without sight, covering every major AI assistant across Windows, Mac, iPhone, and Android, with screen reader commands spelled out in plain words. It's available on Amazon in ebook and paperback from affiliate link, and Tony sells accessible EPUB, MP3, and Word editions directly if Kindle does not suit you. Why blind AI pioneers keep turning up first. I do not think this is a coincidence. Blind AI pioneers keep turning up early in every new wave of technology because we cannot afford to wait for mainstream accessibility. And AI lowers the barrier that has always stood between a good idea and a working tool. Stephen did not need years of software training to build Item Chooser. Jeff did not need a large team to build Quill's screen reader parody. None of it would have looked the same 3 years ago. The same community keeps shipping more. Kelly Ford's Quickmail, a screen reader-friendly email client for IMAP servers, and Claude Code Reader, an accessible wrapper around Anthropic's Claude Code with native VoiceOver and NVDA JAWS support. Both point to where this is heading: accessible interfaces built around AI tools, not just tools built with AI. What blind AI pioneers mean for the rest of tech. The pattern goes well beyond screen readers and text editors. Configuration software for things like Keychron keyboards and Elgato Stream Decks is often visual only, with no keyboard access and no screen reader labels, leaving blind users to guess or ask for a sighted friend to help them. Community members are now using AI to reverse engineer that software and build their own accessible configuration tools, closing gaps that manufacturers left open. Which raises an obvious question. If a blind user with no engineering background can fix a barrier like that with AI in an afternoon, why did the company selling the product not build it accessibly in the first place? The wider tech industry still treats accessibility as a compliance checkbox far too often, rather than a source of genuine innovation, and AI is quietly exposing how thin that excuse has always been. If you are blind or low vision and have not tried an AI assistant or on a specific accessibility gap in your own workflow, this is where I would start. You do not need to be a developer, just a problem worth solving and the patience to describe it clearly. For our next story, let's turn to the American Foundation for the Blind and the current issue of Access World magazine. And you can find them online at afb.org/AW. And let's hear about the Optaro XL, the iPad Transformer. 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
With built-in cameras and LED lights that connect to the iPad with a USB-C cable, which is included, and the camera and lights are rechargeable and last about 6.5 hours. When the iPad is connected to the Optaro XL using its second longer USB-C cable while charging, it also charges the iPad at the same time. The camera and light unit built into the Optaro XL case has two cameras, one for viewing what's beneath the camera and the other which provides a wider view for optical character recognition, or OCR. The unit also has two LED lights for maximum light distribution. Both lights can be adjusted in settings to increase or decrease brightness. The Optaro XL case is lightweight, weighing just a couple of pounds, very sturdy, and folds compactly into itself for storage or travel. The Optaro XL expands into several positions, depending on the task and for reading comfort. When fully expanded, the case opens into its highest position, which moves the iPad and camera high enough to write beneath it while looking at the screen to fill out a check or complete a form. Open the Optaro XL app. The Optaro XL app, available free in the App Store, puts everything together by connecting the cameras and lights to the iPad and adding a wide array of magnification features commonly found on dedicated video magnifiers. The first time the Optaro XL is connected to the iPad after the app is installed, it requires a simple setup process to sync the Optaro XL and iPad. Connect the USB-C cable from the Optaro XL to the iPad, turn on the Optaro XL, open the Optaro app, and follow the instructions on the screen. This only needs to be done during the initial setup. Once installed, the Optaro app opens a ribbon of icons across the bottom of the screen. The icons can be hidden with a tap on the screen so that they are not in the way while reading. To get started, open the Optaro app, slide a printed document beneath the Optaro XL, and it appears on the screen. The three icons on the right side of the ribbon include a plus and a negative button to increase or decrease magnification. Between them is an overview button. When tapped, it zooms out and returns the view to a default wide-angle appearance. A second tap returns to the original magnified view. Users may find it simpler to use the iPad pinch gestures to increase and decrease magnification. Once magnification is adjusted, simply slide the document beneath the Optaro XL to read it on the screen. By default, magnification can be adjusted up to 15x. Need more magnification? Open Settings, the fourth icon in the ribbon, represented by a gear. Select Maximum Zoom and use the slider to increase it to 22x. Even at the highest magnification, the image remains sharp and clear. To enhance contrast with color filters, tap the False Colors button, identified by an icon with a shaded circle. Each tap changes the filter. 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An additional 14 color filters are available here. Simply select the color combinations you want to include. One feature that can be especially helpful for visual reading is the Reading Support Line, a horizontal line that runs across the screen to help align text while reading. The Reading Support button, identified by an icon with a red line, adds a line to the screen. In Settings, open the Reading Support menu, provides several options to customize the reading line, including its position on the screen, its thickness, and color, black or red. In addition, users can choose whether to show or hide the Reading Support icon if it is not a feature they use regularly. Tell me more. There are several ways to have text read aloud with the Optaro XL. The quickest way to start text-to-speech is to press the first button, identified by an icon resembling a dialogue bubble. The Tell Me button snaps a picture of the image currently on the screen and begins reading it back almost instantly.
Tell me mode reads only what is visible on the screen, making it useful when words are difficult to see or when you simply want a quick sense of what a document contains. To have more text read at once, reduce the magnification so that more text appears on the screen. OCR on the Optaro XL. For more comprehensive text-to-speech reading, the Optaro XL also includes extensive optical character recognition, or OCR, features. OCR on the Optaro XL is fast and accurate. To begin, tap the OCR button to the right of Settings. This opens its own ribbon. From left to right, the icons include Back, Settings, OCR, and Scan. The screen view also changes when OCR mode is activated. Magnification is reduced, and the camera view switches to a wider angle to capture more of the document. If the document is fully visible at this point, tapping the OCR icon again scans the document. If the document is too long to be captured in a single image, choose the Scan icon instead. Scan mode provides an ingenious way to scan an entire document. After tapping Scan, two buttons appear, Back and a right arrow. Tap the right arrow and slide the document forward beneath the Optaro XL until you reach the end. The Optaro XL provides 30 seconds to feed the document through. Tap the check button when finished. With either OCR or Scan, once the image is processed, the text appears on the screen. By default, text is grouped into chunks in the original image, with numbers assigned to each section. Select a chunk of text by tapping it, then tap it a second time to bring up a ribbon containing a play button. Tap play, and the text in that chunk is read aloud, with each word highlighted by a red box as it is spoken. OCR results on the Optaro XL are highly customizable through the Read Aloud Settings menu. Here, users can adjust reading speed as well as appearance of the text. For example, instead of displaying text on the original image, users can have the text presented in a separate block or even as a scrolling line across the screen. Four sans serif fonts are available for OCR converted text. Once the play button is tapped, the text is converted according to the selected preferences and read aloud. Magnification and color filters can be applied to the converted text to further fine-tune the reading experience. When reading is complete, tap the back button to return to the original menu. The default ribbon also contains one additional feature, the camera button. Tap the camera button to open a menu for saving, sharing, and retrieving images. Images can be shared using the iPad's built-in sharing features, and images already saved in Gallery can be opened in the Optaro XL app. Customizing the Optaro XL. In addition to the many options for magnification, OCR, color filters, and other features, Settings includes an option to select the operating mode. By default, when the Optaro XL app opens, the ribbon contains 9 icons along the bottom of the screen. For advanced users, the availability of all these options makes the app very powerful. For a new user or someone with only a few specific needs, this may be more functionality than is required for routine use. The operating mode menu offers 4 ways to configure the Optaro XL app. Simple, Enhanced, Advanced, which is the default operating mode, and Advanced, Lateral Arrangement. The Advanced mode with the lateral arrangement splits the ribbon in half and places the icons vertically on either side of the screen. The Simple mode, for example, reduces the ribbon to 4 items: False Colors, Settings, Plus and Minus. Enhanced mode adds Tell Me and OCR back to the ribbon. Final thoughts. The Optaro XL quickly transforms an iPad into a very powerful video magnifier with its sturdy stand, LED lights, and dual camera system.
The free app available in the Apple App Store is wonderfully customizable, offering a wide variety of features that may not be found on other video magnifiers, such as reading support and the ability to format OCR output as a scrolling horizontal line of text. The stand is designed for both comfortable reading and simple writing tasks beneath it when fully extended. It is ideal for reading and working with single-page documents, receipts, envelopes, and other thin printed materials. 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The White House wants to make it harder for people with disabilities to sue federal agencies. This is written by Michelle Diament and published on July 16th. The White House is pushing back on a long-running lawsuit over its disability accommodations by challenging the right of people with disabilities to sue the federal government. Last year, a federal judge ordered the White House to reinstate sign language interpreters at many press briefings. The order came after the National Association of the Deaf and two deaf individuals sued, arguing that a lack of interpreters violates Section 04 of the Rehabilitation Act of 1973, a law barring disability discrimination in federally funded programs. Now, the Trump administration is appealing the ruling, but their argument in the case could have implications extending far beyond the presence of interpreters. In court filings, attorneys with the Department of Justice now claim that people with disabilities don't have the right to sue federal agencies under Section 504. Quote, the Rehabilitation Act's text, structure, and history make it clear that Section 504, even assuming that it provides an individual right, does not provide a private right of action against federal agencies in their programmatic capacities. The Justice Department attorneys wrote in their appeal to the U.S. Court of Appeals for the District of Columbia. Instead, the Trump administration contends that people with disabilities who believe they have been discriminated against can make claims under the Administrative Procedures Act. Disability advocates say this argument is out of step with Supreme Court precedent and that the federal government itself has frequently made the opposite argument in previous court cases. Quote, they're arguing in a nutshell that there is no private right of action, that there is no right for an individual to go before the court and say, my rights have been violated under Section 504, said Amy Robertson, an attorney who filed the amicus brief in the case on behalf of 9 disability advocacy groups. It really would mean it would be more difficult to challenge discrimination by any federal agencies, unquote. In practice, this could affect people with disabilities facing a whole host of issues with the federal government, ranging from discrimination when interacting with the Transportation Security Administration at the airport, or struggling to obtain accessible materials from the Social Security Administration, Robertson said. Quote, for more than 4 decades, disabled people have relied on the private right of action under Section 504 to hold the federal government accountable when it discriminates in national parks, veterans' hospitals, federal prisons, and the halls of power.
Those gains were not won through agency self-policy, policing. They were won by disabled people going to court, unquote, the disability group's amicus brief states. Quote, a ruling eliminating that right as to executive agencies would close the courthouse door to the many millions of disabled people who participate in federal programs at precisely the moment when federal enforcement of disability rights is most uncertain, unquote. The groups behind the amicus brief include the Disability Rights Education and Defense Fund, the American Association of People with Disabilities, the Autistic Women and Non-Binary Network, Communication First, Disability Law United, Disability Rights Bar Association, Justice in Aging, the National Federation of the Blind, and Paralyzed Veterans of America. The National Association for the Deaf lawsuit originated last year when the White House abruptly stopped including American Sign Language interpreters at briefings after President Donald Trump took office. The group says that ASL is distinct from English with its own grammar and structure, and closed captioning is inadequate for many ASL speakers. The Trump administration has said that captioning and transcripts are sufficient and that requiring interpreters at White House events, quote, would severely intrude on the president's prerogative to control the image he presents to the public, unquote. Under a preliminary injunction issued in November, U.S. District Judge Amir H. Ali ordered the White House to provide a qualified ASL interpreter at all publicly announced press briefings conducted by Trump or White House Press Secretary Karoline Leavitt. Following the judge's order, the White House started including ASL interpreters at some events. The White House did not respond for a request for respond to a request for comment about its latest claims, and the Justice Department referred to its briefing in the case. The matter is expected to go before a three-judge panel from the U.S. Court of Appeals for the District of Columbia, but is unclear when that will occur. Let's pay a visit to Hadley at hadleyhelps.com, or .org, pardon me. I needed to share with people that I trusted. For Carolyn, connecting with people has always come naturally. When vision loss made it harder to recognize faces, she worried about missing those everyday connections. Hear how speaking up about her vision helped others understand what she needed. Hi, this is Carolyn, and I'm from the Kansas City area. I have macular degeneration. I'm in the advanced stages, geographic atrophy. And it wasn't diagnosed until roughly 10 years ago, but without knowing what was happening to me, I've had it probably for 16 years. When I went into a program for my granddaughter in the evening, like I got off work, I was still able to drive. And I went into the auditorium, and I couldn't find my family. And when they eventually came and got me, and when I sat down, they all said, "We were just waving at you and waiting at you. Why didn't you come?" But I couldn't see anything, and I thought that was strange. Nobody else seemed to think it was strange, but I did, and I think that was the beginning. So one day, I went to a place with a friend of mine, and we had a coupon to get her eyes examined. And she said, "You want to get yours examined?" And I went, oh well, why not? And the doctor told me that I had macular degeneration. He freaked out, and it kind of concerned me. So I went back to my own doctor and asked, and he said, "Yeah, I do have macular degeneration." They just didn't tell me, which I thought was unusual, but that's how I first found out about it. As your eyesight fails you, and when you can't see people's faces and you can't see their expressions, that's a lot of communication. You miss the cues, you know, the humor cues and the things like that. In the beginning, you just don't want people to know. You just don't say anything. But now I do. You become vulnerable when you tell somebody about you, and you share with people you trust because you know how they're going to handle it, what you're going to give to them. And I think what it took is that I needed to share that with people that I trusted with that information, that they would try to understand how I was feeling and treat that vulnerability kindly. And then after you get a few experiences like that, then you build your confidence.
I did a lot of volunteer work when I could drive and get to places, and I told a group, you know, I'm gregarious. I would be saying hi to everybody and really connecting. And I said, I can't see you all, so you're going to see me before I can see you. Please, please yell out at me or let me know you're there. And most people don't feel comfortable doing that, or they forget. But one time I was sitting at church by myself, like three rows back, and someone sat next to me. I could just feel a presence, and I looked over, and I probably cried. She was so sweet. She sat next to me, and she looked at me and said, I see you. And it made me cry. I just love her. So now every time we see each other, I see her first. I'll go sit by them. She'll look back at me, and I go, I see you. It's just a comforting little thing that we do. So you may not have success, but just keep trying. Someone's going to hear you. I mean, it's not always a success, and sometimes it can be disappointing, but just keep trying, because there are people out there that will hear you and feel you and want to be close to you, and you're great. Just because you can't see doesn't mean you aren't you. You're so funny and you're so interesting, and people want to get to know you. You just got to figure out a way to make that happen. And if you have just joined us, you are listening to the Blindness and Disability News Hour from Mind's Eye Radio in Belleville, Illinois. This program covers the week of July 19th, 2026. Thanks for joining us, and now back to the program. We kick off the second half of this week's program with an article from the July 2026 issue of the Braille Monitor magazine, a publication of the National Federation of the Blind, and you can find them online at nfb.org. The Golden Rule, the Platinum Rule, and the Right to Speak for Ourselves. This is written by Gary Wunder. The Golden Rule is one of the most beautiful moral teachings ever given to humanity. Do unto others as you would have them do unto you. It is simple, memorable, and powerful. It calls us away from selfishness and towards sympathy. It asks us to imagine ourselves in the place of another person and then act with the kindness, fairness, and mercy that we would want if the situation were reversed. There is a reason the rule is called golden. It shines. It reminds us that other people are not obstacles, tools, cases, problems, or projects. They are people. They have feelings. They have hopes. They have fears. They can be hurt. They can be encouraged. They can be respected or dismissed. The Golden Rule asks us to begin with this basic truth. I should not treat another person in a way that I would regard as cruel, degrading, dishonest, or dismissive if it were done to me. For this reason, nothing in this article should be read as an attack on the Golden Rule. The world would be far better if more of us lived it. Public life would be kinder. Families would be stronger. Workplaces would be more decent. Schools and other public institutions would be more humane. The Golden Rule has restrained many a cruel impulse and inspired many an act of generosity. It deserves our respect. But there is another rule, sometimes called the Platinum Rule. Do unto others as they would have you do unto them. Its purpose is not to replace the Golden Rule, but to carry it further. The Golden Rule charges me to look within myself and ask, how would I want to be treated? The Platinum Rule charges me to look beyond myself and ask, how does this person want to be treated? It requires not only sympathy, but curiosity. It requires not only kindness, but humility. It requires not only a good heart, but a willingness to listen. This distinction matters deeply in the lives of blind people. A sighted person who lives by the Golden Rule may sincerely want to help. That person may say, if I were blind, I'd want someone to take my arm, lead me across the street, order for me in a restaurant, tell me where to sit, explain what I cannot do, and protect me from embarrassment. These impulses may come from kindness. They may be rooted in a desire to prevent danger or discomfort, but they may also be rooted in misunderstanding. The sighted person is imagining blindness from the outside. They are asking, what would frighten me if I suddenly could not see? That is not the same as asking,
What does this blind person know, want, need, or prefer? This is where the platinum rule becomes especially valuable. It says, do not merely imagine yourself as blind and then act from that imagined fear. Get to know blind people. Ask us. Listen to us. Learn from our experience. Understand that blindness is not a costume sighted people can put on for an hour and understand. Real curiosity demands fuller answers than a temporary simulation can provide. Blindness is not best understood by closing one's eyes and trying to cross a room. It is understood by listening to people who live with blindness every day. It is understood by learning from blind people who work, raise families, travel, read, cook, teach, lead, worship, vote, love, argue, build, and contribute. It is understood by recognizing that we are not symbols of tragedy, courage, helplessness, or inspiration. We are human beings. There is a familiar saying about walking a mile in someone else's shoes. It is meant to encourage empathy, and in that sense, it is useful. But we should be honest about its limits. We can never fully walk a mile in another person's shoes. At best, we can listen, observe, learn, and be changed by what the other person tells us. Otherwise, taking another's shoes only leaves them without shoes and with a mile of distance between us. Blind people do not need the public to pretend to be blind for a day and then announce what blindness means. We need people to listen to those who live with blindness every day. We need people to understand that the meaning of blindness is not best defined by fear, pity, or cinematic imagination. It is best understood through the lived experience of blind people themselves. This is why the philosophy of the National Federation of the Blind matters. We are not an organization speaking for the blind from the outside. We are the blind speaking for ourselves. When we say that we are the voice of the nation's blind, we do not mean that every blind person thinks exactly alike. No group of human beings does. We mean that blind people must be central in defining what we need, what we want, and what kind of future we intend to build. This principle does not reject help from sighted people. Far from it. Blind people want and need allies, friends, teachers, employers, family members, public officials, readers, drivers, technology developers, and neighbors. We need people who care enough to stand with us. We need people who will use their influence when it can help open doors. We need people who will read a document, describe a picture, offer transportation, support sound public policy, and make room for us in schools, workplaces, churches, and civic life. But help must not become control. Assistance must not become ownership. Friendship must not become management. The golden rule may move a sighted person to offer help. The platinum rule teaches that the help should be shaped by what the blind person says is helpful. There is a difference between saying, "May I help you?" and seizing someone's arm. There is a difference between saying, "Would you like me to read the menu?" and ordering for someone without asking. There is a difference between saying, "The empty chair is two steps to your left," and pushing someone into it. There is a difference between making information accessible and deciding that a blind person need not have the information at all. The first approach respects the person. The second approach treats that person as an object of custodial care, or worse, of neglect justified as realism. This distinction matters beyond social courtesy. It affects education, employment, transportation, technology, rehabilitation, and public policy. If sighted people decide what blind people need without listening to blind people, even good intentions can produce bad systems. Schools may protect a blind child from ordinary responsibilities and call it compassion. Potential employers may assume that blindness means inability, call it realism, and spare the blind person not only from failure as they intend, but also from success, which they consider impossible. Public agencies may provide services that keep the blind people dependent and call it care. Technology companies may build inaccessible products and call blind people a small market.
In each case, people may believe that they are being reasonable. Some may even believe that they are being kind. But kindness that refuses to listen is still a barrier. Federation philosophy challenges this. We know that blindness is not the characteristic that defines our future. We know that low expectations create obstacles between blind people and our dreams. This is not a denial that blindness has practical consequences. Blindness changes how we read, travel, gather information, and perform many tasks. But it does not reduce us to helplessness. With proper training, opportunity, accessible tools, and public attitudes that make room for our competence, we who are blind can live full and meaningful lives. This is why the Platinum Rule is not merely a matter of politeness, it is a matter of justice. If you assume that I need what you would need if you suddenly lost your sight, you may offer me pity when I need opportunity. You may offer protection when I need training. You may offer charity when I need a job. You may offer a handout when I need a chance to give. You may offer sympathy when I need respect. Blind people do not want to be cast permanently as receivers. We want to be givers. We want to serve on boards, raise children, pay taxes, teach classes, run businesses, lead organizations, comfort friends, solve problems, and contribute to our communities. Sometimes we need assistance, as everyone does. But needing assistance in some circumstances is not the same as being needy as an identity. Every human being is dependent in some way. The question is whether dependence is treated as a mutual part of human life or as a reason to lower expectations. The Golden Rule can help sighted people begin that journey. Quote, "If I were treated with contempt, I would be hurt, so I should not treat blind people with contempt. If I would want access to information, I should support access for blind people. If I would want the chance to work, I should not deny that chance to someone else," unquote. This is a worthy beginning. The Platinum Rule asks for the next step. Let me learn what blind people themselves say about blindness. Let me listen when they say that pity is not respect. Let me believe them when they say that low expectations hurt more than the absence of eyesight. Let me understand that help is best when it's requested, negotiated, and respectful. Let me recognize that blind people are not all alike, and that one blind person may want assistance that another does not. Let me ask rather than assume. This approach also requires blind people to speak. We cannot demand that others listen if we are unwilling to explain. We must say that we need what we need in public policy and in personal interaction. We must teach the public when the public misunderstands us. We must elect leaders, build our organization, write articles, testify before legislators, mentor one another, and speak directly in the situations of daily life. The right to speak for ourselves carries with it the responsibility to speak clearly, honestly, and with enough patience to change minds. We must not make the public a victim of our preconceived notions of who they are, but practice the Platinum Rule with as much vigor as we wish to benefit from it. Of course, the public must be willing to receive what we say. Listening is more than hearing words. A person can hear a blind person say, quote, "I can do this," and still think, "That is brave, but not realistic," unquote. A person can hear us say, "We want opportunity," and still think, "Well, of course they say that, but they are very limited." A person can hear us say, quote, "Blindness is not the tragedy you imagine," unquote, and still hold tightly to the assumption that blindness must be a life of sadness, dependence, and diminished humanity. That kind of listening is not listening with both head and heart. The head is needed to understand the argument. The heart is needed to accept its legitimacy. The head may follow the logic that training, opportunity, and access make a difference. The heart must be willing to let go of pity as the central response to blindness. The head may understand that blind people can use canes, braille, screen readers, guide dogs, structured discovery training, and other tools. The heart must be willing to believe that a blind life can be a full life. This is where attitudes matter.
In the Federation, we have long understood that the real problem of blindness is not the physical absence of sight, but the misunderstandings and low expectations that surround it. We believe blind people have value.

The question is also, quote, what kind of help does this person want? What kind of help preserves dignity? What kind of help opens doors rather than closing them? What kind of help allows this person to become more free? Unquote. A blind person standing on a street corner may want assistance crossing. They may not. A blind student may need a book in an accessible format, not a reduced assignment. A blind employee may need accessible software, not a reassignment to fewer duties or less responsibility. A blind traveler may need accurate directions, not someone grabbing his suitcase. A blind voter may need a private and independent way to mark a ballot, not someone else deciding that marking their ballot for them is good enough. A blind child may need Braille, cane travel, high expectations, and chores at home, not sentimental protection from ordinary life. The same principle applies to organized advocacy. When blind people speak collectively through the National Federation of the Blind, we are not being ungrateful for the help of sighted people. We are exercising the basic human right to define our own needs. Public officials, educators, employers, and service providers should welcome this. They should want policy shaped by those who live with its consequences. They should want programs tested against real experience. They should want blind people at the table, not as decoration, not as testimony after the decision has already been made, but as a dominant force in deciding what the decision should be. Good intentions are a wonderful starting point. They are not the destination. A person may intend kindness and still block a doorway. A teacher may intend protection and still deny a child literacy. An employer may intend fairness and still never interview a qualified blind applicant. A public official may intend efficiency and still create a process blind people cannot use. Intention matters, but results matter too. The golden rule may purify our intentions. The platinum rule is more likely to improve our results. So, let us keep the golden rule. Let us honor it. Let us teach it to our children. Let us practice its call to decency, sympathy, and fairness. But let us also understand that the golden rule reaches its fullest expression when it leads to the platinum rule. If I truly want to treat others as I would want to be treated, then I should want others to learn who I am before deciding what I need. I should want them to ask, listen, and respect my answer. I should want them to see me as a person, not as a category. That is what we ask. See us as human beings. Listen to us as people with knowledge. Help when help is wanted. Step back when independence is called for. Join us when justice requires collective action. Do not make blindness similar than it is by pretending it has no consequences. But do not make it larger than it is by turning it into the defining fact of our existence. The golden rule says, I will remember that you are like me, unquote. The platinum rule says, quote, I will also remember that you are not me, unquote. Both truths matter. We share a common humanity. We live that humanity in different circumstances. The best relationships honor both. For blind people, this means that the public must move beyond pity to partnership, beyond assumption to understanding, beyond charity to opportunity, and beyond speaking for us to listen when we speak for ourselves. That is not a rejection of the golden rule. It is its flowering. It is the golden rule made more careful, more humble, and more effective. And if we can live there, where kindness listens, where help respects, where blind people define our own needs, and where sighted people join us as partners rather than managers, we will have moved closer to the world both rules are trying to build. A world in which every person is treated not as we imagine them to be, but as they truly are. For our final story this week, let's turn to the current issue of Future Reflections magazine, a publication of the American Action Fund for Blind Children and Adults, and a book review. I Hear the Snow, I Smell the Sea. This is written by Janice Milicic, that's it, and illustrated by Chris Rashka. And the book is reviewed by Barbara Cheadle.

0: I Hear the Snow, I Smell the Sea. It's published by Penguin Random House in 2025. I love children's books. A well-written, beautifully and appropriately illustrated book is a joy for both a child and the lucky adult or older sibling who gets to introduce the book to a child. Occasionally, I am asked to review a storybook that portrays blindness or low vision. Each time I agree, I find myself needing first to go back and review the basic elements that answer the question, what should a children's storybook do? Should a storybook be entertaining? Always. A book that does not capture the imagination or spark curiosity will not be read. Should it educate? Nice, but not wholly necessary. There's nothing wrong with a book that simply sparks delight. Should the book entice children to be curious about the world around them? Children are born with an inherent curiosity. Well-written books will channel, reward, and nurture that innate drive to discover, to explore, to ask why. Should a storybook promote an interest in literacy? This will naturally be a side benefit of a book that entertains, delights, rewards, and nurtures curiosity, and perhaps educates as well. Beyond these basics, a storybook that portrays a character with a disability such as blindness has at least the obligation to, quote, do no harm, unquote. That is, it must not perpetuate inaccurate, damaging stereotypes. Preferably, it should advance knowledge and acceptance of the character and with the disability as part of the human family spectrum, neither superior nor inferior to others, and certainly neither to be pitied or excessively admired. This lovely book, illustrated by Caldecott Award-winning artist Chris Roschka, hits the mark on all the basic elements of a good, even outstanding storybook featuring a character with a disability, which is blindness. Named in 2025 as a Schneider Award Honor Book, author and teacher of visually impaired preschoolers Janish Milutius takes the reader on a sensory journey through the four seasons. The journey is narrated in first person by Nevia, who begins by explaining to the reader that, quote, where I live, seasons change. I know because my fingers and toes, my ears, my mouth, and nose all tell me so, unquote. This is the first subtle clue in the text that Nevia is blind. The text never states it directly. Accompanied by Mommy, Nene describes the scrunch of snow under her boots in winter and the smell of hyacinths in spring. The warm hug of the sun and the feel of sand under her toes tells her that summer has come. The seasons come full cycle when she describes the joy of raking dried autumn leaves into piles and dive into with a plop, and the anticipation she feels, when she catches a whiff of something sweet, that her neighbor, Mr. Martin, must be baking. The lyrical text and stunning illustrations work together seamlessly to celebrate the senses, even those not immediately accessible. The illustrations have the appearance of crayon on a textured surface. My fingers itched with a desire to run them across the surface and feel the slightly bumpy, wavy, crumbling texture of crayon. The subtle use of vibrant colors conveys the chill of winter with blue, the fresh newness of spring in pink, the heat of summer in yellow, and the mellow smells of apple and cinnamon of autumn in orange. I do need to warn the reader that the particularly observant child may well ask you why, despite the title of the book, Nevia never actually says anything about smelling the sea. I don't know where or how this disconnect between title and text occurred, but a blind friend, an adult, not a child, with whom I shared the book, noticed it immediately. So, to be forewarned is to be prepared. Although Mommy seems a bit omnipresent than I think necessary, or a bit more omnipresent than I think necessary, neither does she hover. The illustrations and text show Nevia working independently as she rolls big balls in the snow to create the snowman. She rakes up the fallen autumn leaves into a pile and, despite Mommy's caution, shows no fear, only curiosity about a buzzing bee. I do think the author missed both an opportunity to educate about blindness and to further celebrate the senses in the spring scenario. Instead of holding Mommy's hand, I imagine the sounds and textures Nevia would experience if she were wielding her long white cane as she walks side by side with Mommy down the gravel path to find the hyacinths. Nevertheless, this is an outstanding storybook, and it deserves a place on library shelves everywhere. And that about wraps up this week's edition of the Blindness and Disability News Hour. This program covers the week of July 19th, 2026. My name is Bill. Thanks for joining us. This program, as always, is a production and presentation of Mind's Eye Radio in Belleville, Illinois. Hope you all have a good rest of your week. Stay cool, although it's going to be a little easier, sounds like, come the rest of the week and the weekend. Be good, be safe, keep your pets hydrated. See you, bye.
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2: 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That's 480-774-8300.

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1: 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This is your volunteer reader, Ellen Ward. Today, I'll continue reading from the July 2026 issue. Up first, Republican Machines, Can the GOP Save the Humanities? By Anne Manoff. 15 summers ago, as Obama's first term was waning, I was newly 18 and driving up I-75 through a thunderstorm to join my brother as an undergraduate at the University of Florida. What was I to do at school? Both girls I met at freshman orientation were pre-dental. Pennants everywhere advertised UF's primacy in engineering. The energy then was directed toward that or the life sciences, so in my first semester, I spent 15 hours a week in a neurology lab, sorting fruit flies under a microscope, freezing them in liquid nitrogen, and pureeing their sliced-off heads. The only thing that made me want to get out of bed in the morning was a class on the Russian short story that was taught by a nervous Russian woman. I remember only a few things about that class, but among them is Venedikt Verofayev's observation that much of Soviet literature collapsed remarkably quickly with the disappearance of censorship. The work of not just those who wrote in support of socialism, but of those who had opposed it too. Once they were no longer censored, they ceased to have a subject, a raison d'être. In my second year, I took a poetry workshop with a professor sometimes called the most hated man in American poetry, who one day asked me what I wanted to do when I grew up. I wasn't sure what to say. I maybe wanted to be like him, to live something like the life of the mind, but was that even an option? The way things were going at UF did not augur well. Many humanities courses were a kind of way station for students to fulfill their general education requirements, one of which was to produce 24,000 words by graduation, by whatever means necessary. On the first day of Introduction to African American Studies, when we all took turns explaining why we had signed up for the course, one voice boomed out, "I'm doing it for the words." The professor nodded, and we continued. The atmosphere was not much better in my upper-level seminars. UF had no distribution requirements in English at all, of period, genre, or geography, and you could get by on a diet of whatever you wanted. The hot new subject areas were comic book studies, science fiction, and children's literature. One afternoon, that same poetry professor was explaining the majesty of Paradise Lost when a redhead with a tattoo of an avocado proudly told him, "I am never going to read Milton, and I do not care." I suppose our professor had been degraded by the system, too. He once told us that people were wrong to say poetry classes were useless, because learning concision would be helpful for writing emails, and in our adult lives, we would have to write a lot of emails. I took seminars on Zola and Mallarmé with only three or four other students, and when the French program Soul Medievalist, by far its most prominent faculty member, retired and died within the same week, the university did not replace him. A few years later, UF English lost its medievalist, too. I remember in those days often sitting on a low brick wall on the edge of campus with a history professor of mine, a large, somber man from Germany, who one afternoon taught me the expression, "Dumme geht's immer." No matter how stupid things are, they will always get stupider. The professors were bitter and angry. Angry at a university, a state, and a country where their fields of study were regarded as obsolete, useful only for padding the schedules of STEM students or as a backstop for STEM burnouts. While I was enrolled, the Florida Board of Governors, which oversees all of the state's public universities, introduced performance-based funding for them, with job placement as the key metric. The education task force that the then-governor Rick Scott set up to help run schools more like businesses recommended differential tuition, whereby humanities students would subsidize students in more strategic fields. A version of this proposal was signed into law in 2021. During the 2015 presidential primary, Marco Rubio, our most famous Gator, and at the time a Florida senator, told a presidential debate audience, "Welders make more money than philosophers. We need more welders and less philosophers." This denigration of the humanities is partly a function of the right's long-held suspicion of college campuses as politically hostile territory. In 2021, J.D. Vance, quoting Nixon, declared that professors are the enemy. Trump campaigned against the Marxist maniacs and lunatics running colleges. Just after taking office, he announced a free speech initiative that would cut research grants and federal student loans for schools engaged in censorship activities, as well as the creation of a task force that investigated dozens of universities for alleged acts of anti-Semitism. Along with those threats, he has issued demands that universities foster greater viewpoint diversity when recruiting students and faculty. As he warned at a 2024 campaign rally, MAGA wants to vanquish the radicals and take back our campuses for all of the normal students. Maybe it will. In the years since Trump was first elected, the GOP has shifted its battle tactics. Rather than just letting humanities departments die off, red state legislatures have flooded public universities with something like a Works Progress Administration for academics. These new programs, dubbed civic centers, are designed to reclaim and save the humanities from their capture by the left, reinstate ideological diversity in higher education, and restore great books programming. To my surprise, I learned that the most important of these centers, the Hamilton School for Classical and Civic Education, was stationed at my humble alma mater. Many of the founding fathers believed that our democratic republic's prosperity would depend on a system of rigorous public education. The duty of legislatures, wrote John Adams, was to secure the general diffusion of wisdom and knowledge among the people. George Washington's last will and testament included a proposal and bequest for establishing a national university. It was never realized. Benjamin Rush wrote that a national system of public education would bind Americans together and turn them into Republican machines, ready to perform their parts properly in the great machine of the government of the state. The contemporary civic center movement, which claims to uphold this mantle, was born in Arizona in 2017, when Arizona State University set up the School of Civic and Economic Thought and Leadership at the behest of the state's Republican-controlled legislature. When the center attracted criticism in outlets like the New York Times, its founding director issued a statement defending its mission to reconnect liberal education and civic education. This is the thesis underlying the civic center movement, that there is a natural affinity between a liberal arts education, often combining materials like the Federalist Papers and lectures on John Locke and John Stuart Mill, and an ability to bridge differences and participate with informed enthusiasm in the American political process. Arizona State Center quickly caught the attention of the National Association of Scholars, one of the country's leading conservative education think tanks, which, through its offshoot, Civics Alliance, has since drafted legislation for the establishment of civic centers in a number of states. The NAS has many targets: diversity, equity, and inclusion programs, grade inflation, and the Chinese Communist Party's supposed encroachment on American campuses among them. It rails against theory and ideology-driven electives and advocates for a return to older survey sequences, particularly Western Civ courses, largely eliminated in the post-1968 period. Its argument is that humanities departments have become overly specialized, politicized, and disconnected from the goal of imparting a common body of historical knowledge. In the early aughts, the NAS promoted the creation of conservative interdepartmental initiatives, such as the James Madison Program at Princeton. But today, as David Randall, the executive director of Civics Alliance, told me, civic centers have one key advantage over old models. They can autonomously hire their own faculty without the approval or sponsorship of existing departments, and in many cases, grant tenure. In Randall's view, this is necessary to prevent sabotage of the civic centers by existing faculty who would never, the logic goes, agree to hires with conservative coded interests. These programs are meant to address the general radicalization of the university, he told me, which has included an abandonment of civic mission and has proceeded to an extent that internal reform no longer seems practicable. There are now more than 50 civic centers around the country, and more than half were founded in the past 5 years, mostly via legislation passed in around a dozen red states. In Florida, which has long been ground zero for GOP experiments in education reform, there are 4, 3 of which were consecrated by Florida Senate Bill 266 in 2023. That same year, Governor Ron DeSantis initiated a conservative takeover of the historically progressive New College of Florida, whose new president summarily began implementing a classical curriculum. Alongside the first 3 centers came a sweep of stridently right-wing curricular interventions, including major restrictions on courses receiving general education designation at public universities. Humanities classes must include selections from the Western canon, and more controversially, no gen ed course may teach identity politics, distort significant historical events, or deny Israel's right to exist. Of the nation's civic centers, the Hamilton School, which receives $10 million a year in funding, has the largest staff, with 50 or so faculty members, and offers the widest range of degrees. The school does not report to a provost, but directly to the university's president, and has therefore been able to hire quickly. Just 2 years after it started offering degree programs, it has poached tenured professors from Ivy League faculties and recruited graduates from the most esteemed PhD programs. When I visited the school in March, it had made 7 job offers for the fall. By the time I sat down to write this piece a week later, it had made 13. UF's history department, by comparison, hired for 2 tenure-track positions last year, and for the coming academic year, has hired for only 1. While the rest of the academy is shrinking, the Hamilton School is growing at such a clip that its leadership circulates Hamilton numbers on a weekly basis. Since its founding, it has established 4 programs of study: philosophy, politics, economics, and law, or PPEL, with, as of this writing, 159 majors, 65 minors. Great Books and Ideas, 13 majors, 7 minors, and beginning in the fall, American Government, History, Literature, and Law, as well as War, Statecraft, and Strategy. It has 2 master's and PhD programs, and this past spring, it was able to persuade 1,342 students to sign up for its courses, largely those that fulfill UF's general education requirement of 1 course on grand challenges and essential questions, such as Hamilton's The American Idea or its What is the Common Good? The school's five-year plan is to reach 7,000 enrolled students. For those invested in the humanities, these should be inspiring figures. And yet, the rise of the centers, and of Hamilton in particular, has drawn mostly ire from the rest of the academy. In a report published by the American Association of University Professors, the nation's leading faculty union, which described what we are witnessing in Florida as an intellectual reign of terror, UF faculty said of Hamilton that no one knows where this came from and no one asked for it, and complained that the hiring of center staff has been at best opaque and at worst ideologically biased. Jeffrey Adler, a professor in UF's history department, told me that the Hamilton Center is an echo of the 50s and a kind of John Birch Society vision of the world that is absolutely alien to scholars who embrace other cultural traditions. At a faculty meeting in 2023, UF law professors expressed the fear that Hamilton faculty were agents of the state and that the Hamilton Center had been set up as a shadow college intended to replace many of UF's College of Liberal Arts and Sciences functions without faculty input. In 2024, some graduate students complained that they were being told by CLAS faculty not to engage with Hamilton professors. And Ben Sasse, then the UF president and a former Republican senator from Nebraska, stepped in to stop what he described as threats to the academic freedom of UF students. The chairs and graduate coordinates of history, English, and anthropology were placed under investigation, threatened with termination, and forced by the dean of CLAS to sign, in the words of then history chair John Sensbach, oaths of fealty to the Hamilton School. I was told that various CLAS professors had, through the post-tenure review process that Florida established in recent years, been fired for opposing the creation of the Hamilton School. The consensus among critics seemed to be that Hamilton was there to siphon resources from the existing humanities departments that conservatives, on account of UF's policies on academic freedom and departmental independence, have been unable to control. Its budget was already almost twice the size of the English departments, which has more than twice as many majors. Were civic centers nothing more than Trojan horses designed to ravage humanities departments across the nation? It struck me that, as an undergraduate at UF, I might have preferred to take Hamilton's great books of the medieval world over the English department's survey of American literature, whose syllabus from this past spring included Avatar, The Last Airbender, Sailor Moon, and a series of unfortunate events, The Bad Beginning. It also struck me as sufficiently unusual for a member of the GOP to go on national news, as Sasse had, to say that the answer is not to hate on the liberal arts, the answer is to recover the liberal arts. I decided I would go back to Gainesville and investigate for myself. In its promotional material, the Hamilton School says it aspires to be an Oxford-style college, and some $55 million has been disbursed to remodel the UF Infirmary, a neo-Gothic landmark, into the center's new home. As it awaits relocation, the school, its administration, its professors, and its classrooms have been corralled into the dismal, dizzying, and mostly windowless computer science building, which is outfitted with multiple AI and virtual reality labs. Hung on the stark white walls are tiny, elaborately framed photographs of Oxford. It was in this labyrinthine building that I met Charles Kennedy, a slight man who is Hamilton's fourth director in 4 years, and its first without an academic background. Against the charge of right-wing capture, he was ready to defend both the school, handing me a brochure that stated things like, We teach students how to think, not what to think, and the strange fact of his own appointment. His career highlights include 4 terms in Congress, during which he helped impeach President Clinton and coined the term partial birth abortion, and 17 years on the Florida Supreme Court, from which he stepped down only at the end of last year. Further enmeshing him in state politics is his marriage to a Republican member of the Florida House, herself chair of the state's Education and Employment Committee. Was he a GOP plant? "I have been in exile from politics for a long time," he insisted in his southern accent. He had left Congress to take the bench in 2002, after all, and Florida has a nonpartisan judiciary. This is a place for scholarship, not partisanship. And what would be the point of that scholarship? It would not be focused, he said, on looking at things through the lens of gender, race, ideology, colonialism. As it was in English departments, for example, which, he had heard, didn't even teach American literature anymore. He did mention, however, that the classes taken by his daughter, who recently graduated with a BA in English from the University of South Florida, were not really like that. Kennedy was more confident talking about topics closer to his area of expertise. He might teach courses in the school's new major, which he said was called American History, Literature, Politics, and Law, I think. Virtually no one I met could remember its full name, and after its acronym, AGHLL, called it ACHL. "What we have is a precious inheritance that needs to be preserved," he explained. "Our institutions are durable, but they're not unbreakable. We need to be capable of 2 things, he said, quoting Alexander Hamilton's Federalist Paper No. 1, reflection and choice. Whereas its critics focus principally on the partisan objectives of the politicians and donors buttressing the Civic Center movement, those inside it more often invoke a return to the kind of classical Oxbridge model of education promised by the school's promotional materials, though it bears mentioning that there appear to be no attempts to establish anything akin to a tutorial system, an independent college system, or any other characteristically Oxbridge feature. As Benjamin Story and Jana Silber Story, former professors of political science and 2 of the movement's greatest advocates, argue, it was a mistake for colleges at the start of the 20th century to begin to emulate the German research university with its focus on developing knowledge within newly segmented disciplines. Instead, colleges should acquaint Americans with the past via classic liberal arts programs of study, preparing them to develop civic habits of mind, live rich lives, and ask perennial human questions. In his office full of dark wood, beneath his prominently placed Harvard diploma, Jeffrey Collins, Hamilton's Associate Director of Academic Affairs, likewise justified Hamilton as a restorative project rather than a reactionary one. The pressure on American higher education to diversify what it taught, he explained, had unfortunately coincided with the more general diminution of its resources. The result was that specialists in basic, fundamental Western literature and history had been crowded out. Collins, according to a political theorist I interviewed, is just about the best Locke scholar in the world, but had spent years exiled at a Canadian university and was thus an exemplar of such crowding out. Collins insisted that the Hamilton administration had not once asked a political question during any prospective faculty interview, and added that he'd pit the political diversity of the Hamilton School against almost any department. If the school's curriculum was small c conservative, well, that's transparent. When I asked him why the Great Books and Ideas major taught only Great Books of the West, which the English department had complained about in a curriculum review letter, he laughed off the complaint. "Academics have never been averse to the division of labor," he said. For their part, The students I met did not, by and large, talk like firebrands. They mostly spoke innocently about their desire to understand different points of view and take an interdisciplinary approach to their studies. At Hamilton, the students told me, they learned critical thinking and read a lot of primary sources, such as Marx, and formed their own opinions. It appeared to be a point of pride for many of them, in fact, that they had been assigned Marx. They even had debates sometimes, pro-DEI and anti-DEI, pro-Marx and anti-Marx. But for all their talk of critical thinking, they seemed oddly incurious about the political origins of the program. On the sunny porch of Pascal's Coffee, I chatted with Nathan, a senior in Hamilton's elite Society of Fellows program. Nathan, who wore paisley board shorts, slides, and crystal studs, had some spicy stuff for a journalist, he said. He'd noticed that Hamilton had somehow gotten a conservative reputation, but he actually didn't know why. Was it because they studied Western ideals in America? Because they talked so much about the First Amendment? Leaning back in his chair, he finally acknowledged, "It's funded by DeSantis, I guess." Sasha, a self-described leftist from Dallas who was majoring in PPEL, seemed like Nathan, oddly confused about the origins of the school, and admitted to feeling distrustful of the administration. Why had DeSantis, a non-academic who is very unpopular on campus, been chosen to speak at the opening ceremony? Why was the entire faculty, save for two, white? And while we were on the subject, why had another student in his Global Game of Thrones course, taught by Hamilton's Alexander Hamilton Professor of Strategy and Statecraft, Walter Russell Mead, who required that students read his weekly Wall Street Journal column, started spewing complaints about Somali Americans and fraud when that hadn't even been what they were talking about? But he was keen to stress that Hamilton was, overall, an awesome academic experience. Though only a freshman, he had a pretty big manuscript in the works analyzing the Gaza peace plan through the lens of Achille Mbembe's concept of necropolitics, which he said Hamilton faculty members had read and given him edits on. I met only one student who seemed to follow the script. Ella, originally from Westchester, New York, explained that she'd planned on going to Emory, but had been in Israel on October 7th when the whole world kind of blew up. I came back and I saw all these schools that, like, people really acclaimed, Columbia, Harvard, and they were like a total nightmare, cesspools not only of anti-Semitism, but of people who were supposed to be humanities professors degrading the fields that they were supposed to be premier in. It was unclear why any of that meant she couldn't have gone to Emory, but she had received a Rosenthal Levy scholarship to attend UF, one of the 15 awarded this past year to students studying Jewish civilization. "We don't give them a bounty," Kennedy told me when I asked about scholarships. "Hamilton offers around 24 scholarships, which cover tuition for a not insignificant portion of the school's majors." It was true that the school's programming did not, as its critics feared, consist solely of right-wing thought. The session of political thought of the French Revolution that I attended was covering the proto-communist revolutionary Gracchus Babeuf, who had argued for and attempted to actually achieve a total redistribution of private property. Babeuf was betrayed by an informant, put on trial in 1797, and eventually acquitted of conspiracy, but he was executed for committing his ideas about inequality to print. With prodding from the professor, the students gradually identified similarities to other concepts from the syllabus. C.S.'s notion of active and passive citizens, Rousseau's social contract. One student said Babeuf's ideas reminded him of Thomas Paine's agrarian justice, which the professor gently pointed out was in fact a direct criticism of Babeuf. Another student in my line of sight spent the class mostly filling out internship applications. Afterward, the extensively credentialed professor asked me whether he had told the students what to think of Babeuf. He had not. After a few days in Gainesville, Hamilton started to remind me less of a John Birch Society meeting than of a middling AP U.S. history class. The early fears that Hamilton was an existential threat to the university seemed, so far at least, unfounded. You are listening to readings from the July 2026 issue of Harper's Magazine on Sun Sounds of Arizona. When I spoke to Mira Sitaram, the computer science professor who heads UF's faculty union, about the rumors I'd heard of professors getting fired for criticizing the Hamilton School, she was confused. Not a single CLAS or humanities professor at UF had ever been fired on post-tenure review. As far as Sitaram knew, no professors had ever been investigated for violating SB 266, and the union had extensively trained them not to self-censor and to come to the union with any concerns. I asked numerous history and English professors about the rumors, and while they all said they were afraid that others were being censored, they hadn't changed a thing about their own teaching. Even those whose interests involve topics like the LGBT memoir, race, or policing. Early last year, various Florida professors, with the help of the ACLU, filed Austin versus Lamb, a federal lawsuit to block enforcement of SB 266 on the grounds that it censored their teaching and research. But when I asked one of the plaintiffs for examples of faculty being forced to alter what they taught, she was hard-pressed to come up with any that hadn't already been resolved. A professor who was reported for allegedly teaching critical race theory was investigated and cleared. Another colleague, who assigned the book Why Internet Porn Matters, was flagged, defended the choice, and was permitted to continue teaching it. A course titled Perspectives on the Short Story became Introduction to the Short Story because the word perspectives was flagged, but its syllabus never changed. As for the Oaths of Fealty episode I'd heard about, while Sinsbach and other professors were investigated as a result of the graduate student complaints, nothing ever came of it. In fact, Sinsbach said when we met in his office, a Hamilton faculty member had been on the search committee for his replacement when he retired, and it had all gone very well. It was a great search, and the Hamilton faculty was tremendously helpful. Hamilton had hired powerhouses, after all. It had been reported early on that the center would drain resources from competing departments, but the budgets of the English, history, and political science departments have not yet been cut, nor has their total student enrollment, which still dwarfs Hamilton's, diminished. Hamilton, at the rate it was growing, might soon overtake those programs. The imbalance remained in faculty hiring. When Sinsbach started at UF in 1998, the history department boasted 47 full-time professors. That number has since fallen by a quarter. So far, this seems to be the most concrete effect of Hamilton's presence on campus. To convey a vague threat of censorship and to taunt professors and other departments with the fact that, as their ranks were being allowed to dwindle, a state-sanctioned humanities and social sciences program was being built with higher salaries, better facilities, and high-profile private donations, such as $5.5 million from the Citadel founder, Ken Griffin, who recently relocated his hedge fund's headquarters from Chicago to Miami. Hamilton faculty were being paid some 30% more than those in history and English, the professors in those departments told me again and again. As far as I could tell, the only real battle over academic freedom that Hamilton was implicated in was taking place on the turf of general education requirements. While I was on campus, the state announced that it was changing the classification of Introduction to Sociology from a general education course to an optional elective because professors refused to use a textbook that excluded the banned concepts of race, gender, and class. It was a maneuver that opponents of SB 266 feared was a way of channeling students, and with them funding, away from departments that were struggling, like sociology, and into more politically manipulable hubs of the university, such as the Hamilton School. On the one hand, the move was deeply unsavory. On the other, per the ruling of the Northern District of Florida's Obama-appointed judge, who dismissed nearly the entirety of the professor's suit against SB 266, it does not appear to be the case that having one's course count toward a general education requirement is a legally protected First Amendment right. The judge had concluded that their allegations of censorship were either speculative or self-imposed fears, amounting to little more than a set of policy disagreements with the state of Florida. Given the dearth of spicy material I'd thus far been able to unearth, I was grateful when, while lost in one of Hamilton's serpentine corridors, I ran into a professor who seemed eager to let me in on a fracas between the administration and the faculty, and who, for fear of professional reprisal, spoke on condition of anonymity. In his office, he admitted that his time at Hamilton had been honestly super rocky, as the school had gone through 4 directors in as many years, and as its previous director, Robert Ingram, had had a special gift for pissing off senior faculty. This professor's main issue seemed to be that, when he'd arrived last fall, a committee led by Ingram had prepared a syllabus for the many sections of the general education class Civil Discourse and the American Political Order, treating it as some holy writ, which was totally out of step with how universities work, and an affront to senior faculty and their expertise. Nobody who knows anything would actually teach that syllabus, he said. They liked being tyrants. They liked bossing people around. What was the problem with the syllabus, I asked, expecting him to say it was too blindly patriotic. I can't assign 50 pages of Hobbes and 50 pages of Locke and 50 pages of 3 other random dudes from the same time period on the same day, he explained, to first-year students who might be, like, pre-dental. He was exaggerating. That fall, the civil discourse professors did indeed teach from the same basic syllabus, but the most reading assigned to a student in any week was around 127 pages, and the average was around 75. By the spring semester, the assignments became even more lax. The average was roughly 40. Was this the pedagogical infrastructure meant to turn America's intellectually neglected youth into Republican machines? A larger problem was coming into view. The conservative education reform movement is a fragmented one, and only some of its aims line up with those of MAGA and the larger GOP. Making sure CCP spies do not infiltrate American college campuses, for example, and promoting viewpoint diversity, whereby conservative or Zionist students feel more welcome in classrooms. Other objectives are more politically ambiguous. An opposition to studies programs can be motivated by a hostility toward DEI, or it can be motivated by a sincere belief that knowledge of canonical works is a necessary part of being a capable intellectual. It should be the next Foucault, after all. You shouldn't read Foucault. You should read Latin and Greek, as he did. But one of the movement's goals, and the most important one, in my view, is promoting a culture of exacting standards that would lead to a meritocratic intellectual class, a restoration of pedagogies involving memorization of knowledge, exams based on that knowledge, and the difficult grading thereof. It is this last item that, despite grade inflation being one of the subjects of Trump's education compact, appears to have almost no real purchase within the political bloc legislating and bankrolling the civic center movement. The antecedents idealized by people like the Stories, the Colonial College, the struggling early Republic College and the early 20th Century College, enrolled tiny portions of the population and were structured around the learning of Greek and Latin, as well as daily recitations of memorized information. No civic center is trying to restore such pedagogies. The adoption of the German model, moreover, though it quickly unleashed nostalgia for the old ways, was done not as a rejection of the humanities, but because German universities were more rigorous than their American counterparts. The country's first great books program, introduced at Columbia in 1920, was itself partly a response to a simple but important contention regarding slipping standards. Matriculating students were simply not well read. The right mostly dates the decline of the humanities to the post-1968 period, which saw the rise of women's and ethnic studies programs. The story is more complicated. The 3 million students who, hastened by the GI Bill, enrolled in higher education between 1955 and 1965 were greater in number than those in the previous three centuries combined. During the space race, public spending on universities boomed, and with the birth of Pell Grants and federal student loans, student bodies grew and diversified, a step toward the founder's ideal of a broadly literate and civically capable electorate. To accommodate their ranks and fearing a demographic cliff, colleges increasingly came to focus on retention. Austerity in the 80s further denatured the relationship between schools and students, with shortfalls in public spending on capital projects, new dorms, athletic facilities, mostly assumed by students in the form of higher tuition. Remaining federal funding went mostly to scientific research, the results of which universities could now patent for additional revenue. If fee-paying students were becoming increasingly integral to the financial solvency of universities, what were administrators to do but treat them as customers to flatter and court, rather than as minds to mold? If STEM was a way to secure federal dollars, what could faculties do but emphasize these programs over their humanities counterparts? And if a college degree was increasingly becoming a requirement of middle-class ascension and stability, as well as a profoundly burdensome economic transaction, what were students to do but increasingly regard their education not as a project of civic or intellectual self-actualization, but as a means to a certain economic end? Many professors I interviewed complained that, even within the span of their careers, the expectations placed on college students had rapidly declined, with a vaguely dewy and progressive arco of meeting students where they are often cited to justify that decline. There were complaints about being explicitly told by administrators to lower coursework expectations to increase enrollment, rampant grade inflation, the explosion of students claiming they needed extra time on tests, and administrators interfering to raise grades. The UF course catalog now has an icon of an orange next to some class listings that certifies your cost of course materials at less than $20 per credit. An orange zero certifies that you will not have to buy a single book. Professors are discouraged from assigning books, supposedly in order to lower students' financial burden, even as the school has raised various other fees. Because of Florida's generous state scholarship program, UF students pay relatively low tuition, but professors at other universities told me the parents footing a $60,000 bill, especially as an increasing number of students are first generation, demand a high payoff, namely good grades and a useful degree. Even at top colleges, I heard, students no longer seem to understand why they're supposed to learn this stuff. Oliver Traldy, a philosopher who works at the University of Toledo's Civic Center, didn't think woke was even the problem anymore. It was a lack of reading. If you asked me 10 years ago, I would say all these college students are reading too much Foucault and too much Judith Butler or whatever. But these days, they're watching 15-second TikTok videos about how Charlie Kirk isn't really dead. They can't even read Foucault and Judith Butler. Far from resisting the slippage of standards, Hamilton seemed to be hastening it. It was not just that the Center for Classical Education did not require students to have any level of proficiency in a classical language, the acquisition of which was the main substance of the founder's education, or even a foreign one. It was that the claims about curricular gaps that the Hamilton School used to justify its existence appeared to have almost no basis in reality. I had been told, for example, that it was urgent that a place like Hamilton exist because UF did not teach the history of the American Revolution. But it didn't take much perusal to confirm that the history department did have a course on the subject this spring, just as it does virtually every semester. I was also told that the field of American political thought was being neglected, but the political science department syllabus for American political thought seemed to include all that the Hamiltonians could possibly want, beginning with the Puritans, going through 28 of the Federalist Papers, and ending with Milton Friedman and Reagan. Crucially, the Hamilton courses that were meant to restore the ideals of liberal education required, in most cases, less reading and writing than their counterparts in the rest of the university. The introductory course for PPEL required students to read, on average, just 27 pages a week. By comparison, the equivalent class in political science, Introduction to Political Theory, required students last spring to read around four times that amount, including most of Leviathan, The Prince,

versus Hayek rap video for his final project? Why did great books of the modern world assign almost no actual books, only excerpts? Why did one of the Hamilton professors, a wizened trophy fish lured from Princeton's history department, who talked to me in lofty terms about how his role was to draw a brilliance out of students that they often did not know was there, tell me, when queried about ChatGPT, that he did not really mind if students used it? Hadn't they cheated with the encyclopedia in his day? Questions of just how much reading and writing students actually do, which had hardly come up during my time in Gainesville, are uncomfortable, but they concern the essence of education. Of course, no school wants to be the first mover on the matter of rigor or grade inflation, especially not when they're banking on the hope, as I kept hearing, that students vote with their feet and will flock to civic centers. Smiling, Hamilton's director of academic and student success explained to me that rigor doesn't necessarily mean stress and pressure or making students cram 1,000 bits into their brains. And several Hamilton professors said they didn't want to punish students for taking their classes. Most of those students were, after all, like Thomas, the bushy-haired freshman I met outside a Chick-fil-A, a graduate of a 5,000-person high school in Orlando, who told me he wanted to go to law school but feared he wouldn't have the necessary grades and connections upon graduation. He was going to major in AGHLL, but might also add PPEL, he said, because his mother was not too convinced by the AGHLL thing. He wasn't good at STEM, and he'd heard that PPEL was very good for getting a job. It was all about the job, even for Sasha, the leftist, who, when I asked him why someone so interested in critical theory was enrolled at the Hamilton School, excitedly told me that its graduates typically have good ROI, return on investment. I mean, students who graduate from top universities and PPEL can often make like 100K, you know, in a few years, or even sometimes right out of the gate. Did the conservative education movement amount to anything more than what the rest of American higher education had become? A capital improvement project? Since its hijacking 3 years ago, New College, the focal point of the Florida GOP's pedagogical interventions, has failed to establish a classical core curriculum of any kind, save a 6-week course on the Odyssey that requires no essay writing. It has instead mostly accomplished a variety of construction projects, repainting halls and wings, making a beach volleyball court, and planning an utterly satanic transformation of the I.M. Pei dormitories that will make the modernist masterpiece look like a bus terminal. Meanwhile, people at Hamilton mostly wanted to talk about the $55 million infirmary renovation. The chair of UF's Board of Trustees is the head of an enormous home building company, and Keith Berry, the former state senator who secured the initial funding for Hamilton, is a roofing contractor. Duma gets ima. This January, Perry was appointed to the Florida Board of Governors. Perhaps this limp exercise in pedagogical reform could be accounted for if you consider that the whole purpose for the civic centers, the right-wing allegation that college campuses were censorious and hostile spaces, enemy territory in the culture wars, was quietly going away. With the arrival of the decision in Students for Fair Admissions versus Harvard in the summer of 2023, affirmative action had been ruled illegal, and much of the energy fueling the GOP fight against higher education had vanished. Shortly before my trip, Trump had issued an executive order forcing colleges and universities receiving federal funds to submit data on race and admissions. As of this writing, a federal judge has blocked the order. The job of general counsels of universities

0: 60s was to keep them out of trouble, and they knew eyes were on them. The University of Pennsylvania had placed restrictions on student gatherings. Yale was committing to political neutrality. Columbia, whose accreditation had been threatened by Trump, had redesigned its Middle Eastern Studies department to focus more on Israel. Even Harvard, I heard, had denied tenure to a gender studies professor. The right had won. With the law and temper of the time going their way, would Republicans continue to care about funding these mini colleges? Kent Griffin may have given Hamilton $5 million, but he'd given Harvard $50 million. Once sufficient displays of submission had been extracted, would the bankrollers of the civic education movement redirect their largesse back toward places like that? What had I hoped to find in Florida? A sincere, dignified attempt to enact the pedagogical ambitions that, in this country, have generally become the province of the right, pushing humanities programs to be more than politically aware book clubs for people who are bad at math. The idea of a republic requires a belief in what Thomas Jefferson called an aristocracy of talent, something that leads the French, for example, to accept the early sorting of students into academic or vocational tracks, a national educational authority that imposes a traditional and challenging reading list on all academic students and a high fail rate even after that. In the USSR, 10th graders had to spend 28 hours studying War and Peace, and university students, regardless of discipline, had to pass an exam on Russian literature and language. To truly enact the ideals of the civic education movement, you would need more than a new college. You would need to reimagine the entirety of our education system and the society into which students graduate. You would need a whole new ideal of the person. As far as I could tell, however, little had changed in Gainesville. Hamilton students were, in their basic indifference, not unlike the typical gators of my own undergraduate years, trying to cruise through the graduation requirements by whatever means necessary. And the hysteria over the centers seemed to be not as much about freedom or competing educational philosophies or politics at all, as about an ever-shrinking pot of money. Money is zero sum, Sitaram, the head of the UF union, told me. We basically plead for hires, the chair of the English department said, reminding me that they still needed to replace the medievalist. And yet, both sides were using the rights-based language of academic freedom as a cudgel to get their preferred models and subjects of education funded, casting their academic programs as a quasi-legalistic entitlement rather than mounting a humanistic defense of them. I'd borne witness to the effect of this scarcity at the other gilded end of American higher education, too. A year after my graduation from UF, I began a French PhD program at Yale, the sort of place I'd imagined would be a walled garden for the rigorous humanistic education I'd dreamed of during my undergraduate years in Gainesville, a place where I could build for myself something like a life of the mind. It was not quite what I'd expected. To be a successful literary academic, I would have to choose my area of research via Craven market calculation, predicting which entry-level tenure-track positions would be trendy and well-resourced in 5 to 7 years. There would, of course, be virtually no positions anyway, and no one could predict what the next most relevant and politically virtuous subfield would be. Everyone was desperate, professors, graduate students, ambitious undergraduates, to be in service of some expedient theory of social utility that was little more than an instance of a mimetic popularity based on elusive ideas of student demand or social interest. Who can blame those faculty who have been able to find reprieve within and have a wish to secure the long-term existence of the Civic Center movement. The truth was that all of it was, and is, simply withering away. Even at Yale, the humanities were hemorrhaging undergraduates. I abandoned the program and went to get a degree in law. Thanks so much for listening today to this reading from the July 2026 issue of Harper's Magazine on Sun Sounds of Arizona. This is your volunteer reader, Ellen Ward, saying goodbye for now and hoping that you'll join me again next time.
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0: Greetings, Sun Sounds listeners, and welcome to the Philosopher Program. This is your host, Sun Sounds of Arizona volunteer reader, Candy Lewis. We begin with some daily selections from Science of Mind, Guide for Spiritual Living, and we'll start with the ending of one, Practice Spiritual Principle. It is important to understand that practicing spiritual principle may become more natural over time, but it is never something we can take for granted. We must constantly hold ourselves accountable for our thoughts if we want to avoid creating unpleasant outcomes. Affirmation: I am accountable to myself for everything I think, say, and do. My life is magnificent. Nothing is real. We are what we think. All that we are arises with our thoughts. With our thoughts, we make the world. Buddha, Dhammapada. Nothing is real unless we make it real. Nothing can touch us unless we let it touch us. Ernest Holmes, The Science of Mind, page 307.3. The meaning and significance we apply to the people, conditions, and events we experience largely shape our lives. Holmes does not suggest that the physical world is not real. He denied that position many times. By real, he's referring to our individual realities. We each have our own sense of how life works. That is our reality. Every time we have a new experience, we tend to determine its value. We label it good, bad, or give it some other valuation. Then we store that information away until something similar happens. When it does, we immediately know how to react or respond because it is already real in our beliefs. When our reality appears to be different from someone else's, one of two things happens. We learn something from this different reality, raising our consciousness, or we strengthen our resolve that what we already believe is still viable. Either way works. At the end of his chapter on the Law of Attraction and the Science of Mind, Holmes instructs us, refuse to have the feelings hurt. Refuse to receive anyone's condemnation. In the independence of your own mentality, believe and feel that you are wonderful. This is not conceit, it is the truth. What can be more wonderful than the manifestation of the infinite mind? Affirmation: the mind of God dwells infinitely at the point of me. I am wonderful. And I'm going to share one more from Science of Mind today. Always expect more good. Optimism is the faith that leads to achievement. Helen Keller. Expectancy speeds progress. Therefore, live in a continual state of expectancy. No matter how much good you are experiencing today, expect greater good tomorrow. Try this magic of expectancy, and you will soon discover a dramatic side to your work that gives full vent to constructive feeling. Ernest Holmes, Creative Mind and Success. I love it when I learn something that can easily be applied and practiced. Holmes's quote offers immediate practical application. Always expect more good. Expectations are powerful mental attitudes. Does that mean everything we expect happens just the way we imagine? Of course not. But we're much more likely to experience a desired outcome if we expect that outcome to manifest. Expectations shape the direction and speed of our experience in life. When we expect something good to happen, our other thoughts, feelings, and actions tend to align with our expectations. Some say that even if we start out being uncertain about an outcome, we can recite an affirmation that over time will develop into a relevant expectation. And of course, the same works in reverse. In my life, I seek to always expect the best. When it happens like that, I am blessed. If ever it does not, I simply know that whatever happened is the only thing that could have, and I move on. Disappointment is a waste of time and energy. Affirmation: I expect the very best for my life today and always. And from the Daily Word published by Unity, generous. Inspired by compassion, I am generous. The heart of generosity is understanding there is more than enough for everyone. In my desire to feel safe and secure, it's natural to want to have enough money and material necessities for me and my family. But I do not let my desire to take care of my dear ones stop me from being generous with others. I keep my heart open as I act upon my compassionate impulses and share generously. I understand the source of all supply is God, Spirit, the universe. I live with faith that sharing my supply will keep me in the flow of life. I relax into this flow and trust I will have enough. I give generously and receive gratefully.
1: I give joyously with no thought of scarcity or reciprocation. I am grateful for every opportunity to share God's, Spirit's, the universe's abundance. Forgive. I find peace and freedom as I forgive. Forgiveness is not always easy. I may resist letting go of the hurt or distress caused by someone's words or actions. Even so, I know that forgiveness makes space for peace to flow to and through me. I release what has been, realizing the past cannot be changed. As I do my inner work to forgive, I also forgive myself for hanging on to past hurts. With each step I take in the direction of forgiveness, I open to love. Love flows to me as healing energy and compassion. As I forgive, I heal. Letting go, my heart feels lighter, and I feel ready to move forward. My spiritual nature of divine love and peace cannot be harmed by words or actions. I forgive and feel light and free. And from the bright side, quotes to inspire and empower by the editors of Guideposts. Hope is a stubborn, unrelenting determination to not allow the hardships of life to downsize the bigness of God. Kevin Gerald, author. Ask yourself, what is the best I can do? And then do that. Cheryl Strayed, writer. I may not be able to live in perfect serenity, but I can ask the question, what will I, what will you make of the gift of this hour, this day? Deborah Landau, poet and author. We grow in kindness when our kindness is tested. Desmond Tutu, Archbishop. One detour doesn't cancel your destination. Sarah Jakes Roberts, pastor, author, and speaker. God meets daily needs daily, not weekly or annually. He will give you what you need when it is needed. Max Lucado, author and pastor. Give away your blessings to make room for more. Gina Rodriguez, actor, on advice from her father. When the spectra of stars show me their personalities, I feel that I'm getting to know them a little more as God knows them. What a shared delight! Reverend Chris Corvalli, research astronomer at the Vatican Observatory. We return to Science of Mind for Ellen Suazo's monthly column, A World That Works for All. Listen to the wisdom of wholeness. The phrase, there's nothing to heal, can feel like a confrontation, especially when the body experiences any type of mental or physical illness, or when life feels uncertain. Nothing to heal is not a denial of our human experience. It is an invitation to meet it differently. For those engaged in global outreach through Centers for Spiritual Living, this perspective offers a grounded, compassionate approach to support individuals navigating challenges. What if illness is not something wrong with you, but something speaking to you? In my daily practice, I've come to see the body as an ally, not an enemy. When discomfort arises, instead of resisting or judging it, I pause and ask gentle, empowering questions. Body, what are you aware of? What are you showing me? What is this symptom revealing? What are my beliefs about this condition? Am I owning something that is not mine? What will it take to shift this with ease and grace? These questions are about opening space. They invite awareness and soften resistance, allowing deeper truths to be revealed. In that openness, insight arises, and with it, new possibilities. Alongside questioning, I return to spiritual practices that ground me in wholeness, conscious breathing, affirmative prayer, and speaking truth. I say, even now, I am whole. Even now, life is expressing through me, as me. From this place, I don't fight what is. I partner with it. Sometimes, the greatest healing comes not from fixing, but from listening. Acknowledge what's unspoken. Choose differently where you feel stuck, and allow compassion to lead the way. There's nothing to heal because nothing is truly broken. There is only awareness unfolding, wisdom revealing, and a body lovingly guiding you back to yourself when you're ready to listen. And from the same issue, we turn to an article by Joseph Nelson, Align with Universal Truth to Deeply Heal. There's a saying common to religious science communities, there's nothing to heal, only truth to reveal, reflecting the teachings of Ernest Holmes. In his seminal textbook, The Science of Mind, Holmes maintains that perfect health comes from aligning ourselves with spirit, recognizing our wholeness, oneness, and unification with the divine. We are not separate from, but are one with divine source. This healing energy manifests when thought is aligned with truth and held with conviction. While modern medicine primarily addresses the body, many spiritual and mind-body traditions focus on the mind, the perceived cause rather than the effect, recognizing that spirit animates both mind and body. True healing goes beyond managing symptoms. True healing arises from aligning thought with universal truth, acknowledging our wholeness, oneness, and inseparable connection to Source. By consciously attuning to this healing energy, health naturally flows from spirit to mind to body, challenging the conventional notion that medicine alone holds the key to healing and wellness. Other mental healers and New Thought philosophers promoted faith, affirmative prayer, and meditation as healing modalities from the 19th century to the present day. Key figures include Phineas Parkhurst Quimby, Christian Science founder Mary Baker Eddy, Emma Curtis Hopkins, Joel Goldsmith, Eckhart Tolle, and of course, Ernest Holmes. The application of mind-body healing is not limited to spiritual communities. Physicians such as Andrew Weil, Lisa Rankin, and James S. Gordon, founder of the Center for Mind-Body Medicine in Washington, D.C., integrate mind-body principles into their practices, bridging spiritual insight with medical expertise. Any discussion of mind-body healing would be incomplete without mentioning Dr. Henry K. Beecher, whose groundbreaking 1955 research paper, The Powerful Placebo, found that 35% of more than 1,000 patients who experienced conditions ranging from post-operative pain to the common cold experienced measurable therapeutic effects from sugar pills and saline solutions they believed were real medicine. Beecher's study laid the foundation for modern clinical trials and demonstrated that the mind itself can produce real healing effects. Centered in consciousness. What does it mean to align ourselves with truth and spirit? How do we do it? Aligning ourselves involves actively engaging in daily practices that center us in consciousness, in awareness of the one universal mind and presence in which we live, move, and have our being. This is cultivated through prayer, meditation, and reflective practices. The deeper our practices, the more it bolsters health, restoring balance, vitality, and resilience. At the same time, we honor this alignment by caring for our bodies, nourishing them with wholesome food, exercising regularly, staying properly hydrated, and getting adequate rest. Attuning to spiritual truth and physically supporting our bodies work hand in hand, creating a foundation for sustained wellness and holistic vitality. Awakening to spiritual truth. The 19th century mental healer Phineas Quimby and 20th century spiritual healer Joel Goldsmith shared the view that illness originates in the mind, arising from false beliefs, ignorance, or misalignment with spiritual truth. Both taught that healing comes through correct thinking and the realization of the power and presence of a higher truth or divine reality. By shifting consciousness away from fear and error towards spiritual awareness, the body naturally reflects health, making healing a process of awakening rather than physical intervention. Quimby said, "So by error come disease or death, but by the destruction of error comes the introduction of truth or science or health. And as error is matter or mind, it is the instrument of its own destruction. The matter is not annihilated, but the opinion is." In The Art of Spiritual Healing, Goldsmith writes that healing is not about fixing the body, but about awakening to spiritual truth beyond the illusion or appearance of illness. He writes, "It is a recognition of spiritual truth, the purpose of which is to reveal an already existing state of divine harmony. Recognizing spiritual truth dissolves the illusion of illness and restores awareness of inherent harmony, what he describes as Christ consciousness, allowing the body to naturally express health." Quimby similarly wrote, "These errors are made of mind or matter first formed into an opinion. Then comes reason, then comes disease or death, accompanied by all the misery the idea contains. In Mind Over Medicine, Lisa Rankin, MD, describes an inner pilot light, the perfect, eternal, healthy part of ourselves, our true, authentic self, that needs no fixing, only revealing. Her Whole Health Cairn model emphasizes balance for optimal mind-body health, likening it to a stack of well-balanced stones that can withstand the crashing of the waves upon it. She calls the inner pilot light our foundation stone on which everything else is built, the healing wisdom of your body and soul that knows what's true for you and guides you in your own unique way back to better health. Inner realization, outer intervention. This brings us to the question of conventional medical treatment and how we reconcile these mind-body approaches with interventions, such as seeing an orthopedic surgeon for a broken leg. Holmes's idea of a prayer and a pill affirms that God is in everything. That includes doctors, psychiatrists, and psychologists. Medical care, doctors, and treatments can be understood as expressions of God, spirit, the universe, in action. True healing integrates inner realization with outer intervention. In The Science of Mind, Holmes stated that life is lived on three planes, the physical, the mental, and the spiritual. We should have no objection to any form of healing, for anything that helps overcome suffering is beneficial, whether it be a pill or a prayer. The Bible establishes a clear connection between faith, mind, and physical healing, emphasizing that spiritual alignment can restore health, as Jesus frequently demonstrated. Matthew 9:20-22 tells of a woman suffering from a blood disease for 12 years. She merely touched Jesus' robe and he said, "Thy faith hath made thee whole." Beyond miracles, Scripture teaches that thoughts, beliefs, and spiritual alignment influence wellness. Proverbs 4:22 reads, "For they are life unto those that find them and health to all their flesh," suggesting that internalizing wisdom nourishes both mind and body. James 5:14-16 instructs believers to pray over the sick, linking spiritual intercession with physical recovery. "And the prayer of faith shall save the sick, and the Lord shall raise him up." Collectively, these teachings underscore that faith, inner alignment, and trust in divine truth can transform health, offering a holistic view that integrates mind, spirit, and body. Cultivate an environment of harmony. The integration of mind-body-spirit approaches with conventional medicine offers a comprehensive paradigm of wellness, emphasizing that true health extends beyond diagnosis and symptom management to the recognition of our innate wholeness. Spiritual alignment, conscious awareness, and daily practices such as meditation, prayer, and reflective thinking cultivate an environment in which the body, mind, and spirit work in harmony. The recognition of the inner pilot light, Christ consciousness, or the healing wisdom inherent within each person serves as a foundation for resilience and natural restoration. In practical terms, this approach does not negate the value of conventional medical treatment. Rather, it complements it, allowing interventions to be more effective when patients are aligned with their innate health potential. Mind-body practices reduce stress, modulate immune function, and enhance overall vitality while fostering the psychological and spiritual resilience necessary for recovery. Ultimately, healing is a co-creative process that encompasses both the inner and outer dimensions of life. By consciously choosing to align thought, belief, and action with the universal source, individuals can access the profound, self-regulating intelligence of the body. This holistic framework challenges the assumption that health is solely dependent on external interventions and demonstrates that faith, consciousness, and spiritual insight are active participants in physical and emotional well-being. When we integrate mind, body, and spirit, wellness becomes not just a goal but an ongoing and dynamic experience, demonstrating the inseparable connection between consciousness, divine truth, and the innate capacity for health. And from the same issue, we turn to Reverend Dr. Cynthia Ramirez Lindenmeyer's monthly column, Spiritual, Not Religious, New Nation, New Thought. A group of individuals witnessed the collective manifestation of freedom 250 years ago. They declared that something entirely different was possible, a new nation, a new way of governing. But what if, at that very moment, something else was dawning within consciousness? What if the birth of the United States was not only a political revolution, but the early awakening of a spiritual one? The language of New Thought was in embryonic form, and as the revolutionists established a system where no single religion could dominate, the soil was being prepared for pioneers like Phineas Quimby to articulate the relationship between mind and healing, and later for Ernest Holmes to name the universal law and its operation. Like democracy rising from grassroots, New Thought is a seed planted in the soil of human consciousness that takes root within the individual and grows outward into a living expression of the creative power of the universe. In My Prayer for My Country, Holmes wrote, "I know that success, prosperity, and happiness are the gifts of freedom and the divine heritage of everyone in this country, that they are now operating in the affairs of every individual in this country. I know that divine guidance enlightens the collective mind of the people of this country. I wonder what America will look like in another 250 years if more of us live with the awareness that thought is creative, then claim responsibility for our thinking. Perhaps we'll see a nation shaped less by fear and more by awareness. We might recognize that what we hold in thought, we create an experience, both individually and collectively. The U.S. founders sparked the revolution, but the teachings of Science of Mind remind us that the true revolution is through consciousness itself. May the next 250 years reveal not just a free nation, but an awakened one." We turn now to the July-August issue of Spirituality and Health, a Unity publication, and an article by Stephen Kiesling, The Natural History of Our American Revolution. What if life, liberty, and the pursuit of happiness owes less to John Locke than to the indigenous peoples who learned these truths the hard way, from Mother Earth? A few months ago, I walked downstream to Tyalomeek Falls on the Rogue River in Oregon and felt a surge of happiness. A family was playing on my new steel and stone sculpture, which I finished last year. The dad was helping his son climb into the salmon dip net, which represents the Takelma salmon ceremony. The mom and daughter were together on the swing, which represents the potlatch or giveaway ceremony. My golden retriever Millie posed for a treat on the Vision Quest boulder. Seeing all this, I didn't need to burn sacred tobacco in the giant pipe sculpture to carry my words to the Creator. My prayers were reaching their destination already. Then I saw the dad reading my sign that explains the sculpture, and a still fresh memory made me wince. Solid evidence shows that the four ceremonies took place here, and Takelma oral tradition can be traced back possibly to the first peoples in America. My sign asserted that these ancient ceremonies are the source for the life, liberty, and the pursuit of happiness in the preamble to our Declaration of Independence. But when I told my theory to Akhil Reed Amar, J.D., a celebrated professor of constitutional law at Yale Law School, he listened because it was our college reunion. Then he cut me off. "The Enlightenment ideas of the Declaration of Independence came from men like John Locke," he said. "I'm a professional historian. This is woke bullshit." Those words hurt, and then I couldn't help but wonder, is my sculpture monumentally wrong? A very personal quest. What pushed me into this American revolutionary story was 9/11. Trinity Church Wall Street in New York City had celebrated its 300th anniversary in 1997, in part by launching Spirituality and Health magazine, and our goal was to explore the world's spiritual practices in search of common ground. It was oddly appropriate, therefore, that just 4 years later, Trinity's Chapel, the Chapel of St. Paul's, became the haven for firefighters working at Ground Zero after the terrorist attacks struck the World Trade Center. Because many of the magazine staff became volunteers at St. Paul's, the rector offered me a tour of the devastation when I visited a few weeks after the attacks. Afterward, I was overwhelmed by grief and shock and something worse, because when I spoke with men amidst the wreckage who had rushed into burning buildings, they treated me like clergy. Our insurance required us to wear hard hats, and the one the rector had given me to wear said, "clergy." I then sat down in George Washington's pew where he prayed before America's first presidential inauguration. This was not a feel-good moment. I felt ashamed for wearing the misleading hard hat and for my inability to do anything useful for these first responders. Then I looked down at my black shoes coated in white ash and realized the white ash was, in part, the remains of people. I wasn't angry. I didn't want revenge. I was asking myself, why am I here? Gradually, grief and shock and shame crystallized into a question and a quest. Given Americans' high ideals, why do so many people around the world hate us so much? When I got back to Oregon, I did something that at first seemed unrelated. I hired a Native American storyteller to teach me about my newly purchased land on the Rogue River, and that turned me into a search for the story chair, the centerpiece of the Takelma Salmon Ceremony, a ritual of sharing their principal food with other tribes so that no one went hungry. It took a few years, but then the oldest living member of the Takelma people, Grandma Agnes Baker Pilgrim, came to my home with a photograph of her father on the story chair, taken in 1933 by a linguist from the Smithsonian. I used the photo to locate the chair at the base of the waterfall, and the ceremony came home. I have come to believe that the story chair is an original symbol of the Native American obligation to share food. The right to life. That natural right is why the Wampanoags didn't let the Pilgrims starve in 1621, and perhaps even why America came to be. But I couldn't establish the connection at the time. What woke America? On the day I saw the family playing in my sculpture park, a beautiful day now clouded by self-doubt, I did what I typically do. I pushed harder into my next project, a sculpture based on a Takelma pit house that once dotted both sides of the river. What baffled me is why the Takelma sank their houses deep into the ground, lined the walls with cedar planks, lashed everything together with hemp rope, and crammed the interior with dried salmon. The village had no forts or walls or churches. Why build bunkers in paradise? And then a thought struck me. OMG, earthquakes. I suddenly knew something Thomas Jefferson couldn't have known. The event that first made the laws of nature and nature's God self evident was a natural catastrophe that last occurred in 1700. In the 1980s, scientists discovered that about every 300 to 500 years, the Cascadia subduction zone, a fault that stretches from Northern California to Vancouver Island, breaks loose in an earthquake registering a magnitude of 9 and above. The tectonic plates deep underwater slip up to 50 feet, historically causing the coastline to drop suddenly, triggering a tsunami. Geologists say this tsunami can be as high as 100 feet, which could reach 10 miles inland or even farther. New research suggests that about half the time, within hours of the Cascadia quake, California's San Andreas Fault breaks loose too. We also know something else. The first Americans came by boat from Asia more than 20,000 years ago and settled on the coast of the Pacific Northwest. Now, thousands of years of earthquake, tsunami cycles later, those first settlements are miles out to sea, hundreds of feet below the surface. Imagine the scene. 600 miles of coastal destruction is horrifying to these Native Americans as 9/11 was to us. Every 300 to 500 years. As survivors migrated up rivers like salmon, dug their houses into the ground, and stuffed them with food, certain truths became self-evident. Their old gods from Asia were powerless before nature's god. Every living thing was equal. Two-legged, four-legged, salmon, and cedar. What mattered for survival was relations. All your relations. Such hard-won lessons became too important for storytelling. They had to be drilled in by tobacco and salmon ceremonies, vision quests, and potlatches. Speak the truth because it's all you have. Bless and share your food because every creature has the right to life. Listen to nature because she is the source of wisdom and liberty. Prove your value with gifts that bring happiness. And look ahead 7 generations so your descendants won't be knocked flat and swept away. The 7th generation principle, that decisions made today will have an impact on the next 7 generations, was written much later into the great law of the Haudenosaunee, the Iroquois Confederacy, and with it, the earthquake warning lost its punchline. Nowadays, 7th generation is best known as a brand of eco soap and toilet paper, which may explain why Native Americans were not eager to write down stuff that matters. How Europeans learned from America. In 1608, Father Pierre Biard, a French priest assigned to convert the Mi'kmaq people to Christianity, reported, "The Mi'kmaq consider themselves better than the French, for they say you are always fighting and quarreling among yourselves. We live peaceably. You are envious and are all the time slandering each other. You are thieves and deceivers. You are covetous and neither generous nor kind. As for us, if we have a morsel of bread, we share it with our neighbors." In 1621, the Pilgrims felt no obligation to share their first harvest with the Wampanoags, who had saved their lives. Instead, the Pilgrims fired muskets in celebration, and the Wampanoags came running to help. The Wampanoags brought venison, and Thanksgiving was born. In 1689, English philosopher John Locke discovered the natural rights, life, liberty, and the pursuit of property. In 1753, Benjamin Franklin proposed a confederation of 13 colonies modeled after the Six Nations of the Haudenosaunee, a Native American democracy that had flourished for centuries. In 1773, Boston Tea Partiers demonstrated that they were not thieves by dressing like Native Americans. In 1776, Thomas Jefferson, the heir to a tobacco plantation, who collected Native American peace pipes and later featured them in his peace medals, captured the moral high ground with the words, "We hold these truths to be self-evident," which could easily have been a reference to the tobacco ceremony where the promise to speak the truth is held in one's hand. The Declaration of Independence united an army of free men and women, indentured servants, enslaved persons, and Native Americans to beat the British. But these were written words, not spiritual practices, and the British version of the Enlightenment concealed a voracious appetite for property. In 1792, Jefferson asserted the doctrine of discovery as a tenet of international law, serving as the legal justification for the United States to claim property occupied by indigenous peoples. In 1856, the doctrines of discovery empowered a militia of gold miners backed by the U.S. Army to kill the Tuckahoma, take their property, and march the survivors away to reservations. Why did Grandma come home? Agnes Pilgrim learned about the Rogue River Wars from family members who survived. She grew up without basic rights and wanted justice, and yet she embodied kindness. In 1970, 270 years after the last Cascadia earthquake, she had a spiritual awakening and returned to her home river, the Rogue. As the 300th anniversary of that last quake approached, she reenacted the salmon ceremony on a tributary and then brought it home to Tillamook Falls in 2007. She never mentioned the quake, so the timing of her return was probably a coincidence. What's inexplicable is that she claimed her people had been in America for 22,000 years. After she died in 2019, archaeologists found human footprints in New Mexico and dated them to between 21,000 and 23,000 years old. How did she know? And did she somehow carry a warning? An unconscious ancestral memory of devastation in her bones passed down through generations of survivors. When the earthquake does hit next, scientists predict that brick school buildings in Portland will collapse minutes before San Francisco is set ablaze. Damage estimates are in the trillions of dollars. My worry is that we've strayed so far from the practices that birthed America that this disaster could tear us apart. I also believe the solution is written into our Declaration of Independence, knowing what it really means for the first time. We pause for a moment to remind you that you're listening to Sun Sounds of Arizona, 24 hours of programming from over 300 publications. And you're currently listening to the Philosopher Program with your host, Sun Sounds of Arizona volunteer reader, Candy Lewis. And you can take Sun Sounds with you. You can get our stream and on demand on our new Sun Sounds of Arizona app for Apple and Android phones. We return now to The Amazing Afterlife of Animals, Messages and Signs from Our Pets on the Other Side by Karen A. Anderson. And we had started Chapter 29, Reincarnation. You were born and died many times. You are the soul who lived all of your lives. And that's from The Afterlife of Billy Fingers, a true story by Annie Kagan, which we have shared on this program in past years. We pick up with a section that says, "Do all animals reincarnate?" In my experience, I have found that not all animals reincarnate. Some animals tell me they've completed their mission with us, and there's no need for them to return. Other times I hear that the animals are excited and ready to return when the time is right. Playing favorites. Have you ever wondered why you grieved more for one pet than another? We love them all, but there seems to be that one animal that is unmistakably more special than the rest. I have one with me right now. We try hard not to play favorites, but sometimes there is no denying the fact that we have a stronger bond with that one special pet. The main reason for this lies in the number of times you've shared a past life with that particular pet. Your souls have been together hundreds of times, if not more. It only makes sense that on a soul level, the two of you will bond more closely than you will with a pet you've not shared a past life with before. Our past life experiences with our pets are cumulative, and we carry that energetic memory forward into the next lifetime. Therefore, the pet that has been with you through hundreds of incarnations will be the one that has the strongest effect on you. So relax. You're not really playing favorites. You're just experiencing the joys of multiple incarnations with that pet. Methods of reincarnation. There are many different ways an animal can reincarnate. In my sessions, I've encountered three primary methods: the newborn method, the walk-in method, and the soul-sharing method. Keep in mind that each animal is unique, and the circumstances around their reincarnation will be as individual as they are. Newborn method. The most common type of reincarnation is known as the newborn method. It encompasses a complete circle of life. With this approach, a pet will pass away and spend quite a bit of time on the other side. There are no set limits, but I've noticed a pattern of about 3 to 5 years or more. When the right opportunity presents itself, the animal will begin the search for a new body. In most cases, the pet that died will move into the body at conception or just after. I've also had cases where the pet that died told me that it moved into the newly born body right about the time they opened their eyes. If you're familiar with newborns, there is a period where they don't show much personality. They eat, sleep, and nurse, but they all act the same. Suddenly, their unique personality traits will surface, and some pets tell me that corresponds to the time they move into that soul. Animals that reincarnate through this method tend to live a normal lifespan, as they've had plenty of time to rest and rejuvenate on the other side. Keep in mind, the reincarnated soul will not be a clone of your prior pet. An essence of the old and new pet will form. Most of the time, a deceased pet will delay reincarnating until their human has moved through their grief and into healing. A walk-in. A walk-in occurs when an animal dies and then immediately returns and walks into a new body. There's only a short time spent on the other side. The lifetime of a walk-in may be shorter, but very meaningful. By spending time on the other side after physical death, an animal rejuvenates and languishes in pure energetic love. The longer they're in that loving space of renewal, the longer their next lifetime will be. Sadie comes back. When Cindy lost her cat named Sadie, she contacted me to find out if Sadie would reincarnate. The deceased cat told us she planned to come back right away and described how she would look and where Cindy could find her. A short time later, Cindy reported that she reunited with Sadie, too, and sent me several adorable pictures of her new kitten. She was thrilled to have her sweet girl back again. Sadly, within a short time, Sadie, too, came down with a deadly virus and died in Cindy's arms. We had a session with Sadie, too, to check in on her about 2 months after she crossed over. During that session, she shared many loving messages, but one of them shocked Cindy to the core. Sadie, too, said she was worried about Cindy smoking so much and asked if she liked the balloons she had sent her. Cindy gasped out loud and told me that the day before was her birthday and she was really missing Sadie. While she was at work, she went outside for a cigarette break. She noticed something moving across the walkway and saw some helium birthday balloons stuck in the bushes. Sadie, too, said she sent the balloons and wanted to be sure her mom knew she loved her and was thinking about her on her birthday. Even though Sadie, too, had a short life, both cats were able to be with Cindy during a very difficult time of her life. Knowing they were still connected to her, even sending birthday balloons, Cindy was able to navigate more easily through this traumatic time and into a place of healing. Soul sharing. Another method of reincarnation is when an animal returns as an older spirit and shares a soul with an existing animal. These lifetimes also tend to be shorter than the average lifespan, as the sharing of souls can wear the physical body down twice as fast as normal. John contacted me several months after his Rottweiler named Luna died. He said a stray dog showed up at his work and he felt an uncanny bond with the dog. John said it was like they'd known each other for years. The stray dog he called Bronco had many of the same habits Luna had. He described it as watching a dog with multiple personalities, and he wanted to know if he was crazy or imagining things. I checked in with Luna, and she told me she had returned to John as a shared soul. She described Bronco's appearance and said she wanted to be there for her dad during a difficult time. I shared those messages with John, and he confirmed that he had just been through a divorce and lost custody of his kids. He was depressed and lonely, and Luna saw an opportunity to return as a shared soul with the stray dog to spend more time with her dad. John was relieved to hear he wasn't imagining things, and he was very excited that Luna had returned. Their time together lasted another 2 years until Bronco came down with an aggressive form of cancer. He died within a few short months of his diagnosis, but he was able to help John through a very lonely time. Common misconceptions about reincarnation. Here are a few misconceptions about reincarnation. An animal can only reincarnate at birth or as a newborn. False. As I described above, there are several ways, including walk-ins, soul-sharing, and newborn methods, to name a few. If you try hard enough, you can make your animal reincarnate. False. Only the predetermined agreement decides whether the animal will return. No amount of praying, wishing, or hoping will bring them back if it was not meant to be. A dog can only reincarnate as a dog, and a cat can only return as a cat. False. If it is in the higher and best interest of that soul, it can return as another type of species. Most of the time, animals return as the species they were before they died. A pet must look exactly like they did in their previous life. False. An animal will show me what their new body will look like if it has been selected. I will see size, shape, and color of their new form. An animal cannot reincarnate as a human or vice versa. False. I've had cases where an animal returned as a human. There's a significant amount of difference in a human soul vibration than that of a pet's vibration, but it can happen. The gender of the pet must be the same as they were before. False. I've seen animals return as male or female. It doesn't seem to matter to the pets as much as it does to the human. Your pet will go on to live with someone else if you can't find them after they reincarnate. False. Your pet is meant to be with you and only you. When a pet reincarnates, it will be an exact clone of the pet that died. False. Reincarnation is not cloning, and your deceased animal's soul will combine with the new soul. If a pet doesn't reincarnate, it means they don't love us or we were a bad parent. False. It wasn't intended to be. It is not a reflection of love or parenting. If it was predetermined before this lifetime, it will happen. A pet can only reincarnate one time during our life. False. I've seen it happen multiple times. Keep in mind the subsequent lifetimes were shorter than normal. How to invite pets back. There are a few things you can do to prepare for your pet's reincarnation. As I mentioned earlier, if it isn't meant to be, it won't happen. But you can invite your departed animals to join you again if it is their highest and best interest to do so. Tell them they are welcome to return when the time is right for both of you on a spiritual level. You can do this as prayer form, quietly in your mind or out loud as if they were there in the room with you. It is humbling to realize that pets won't reincarnate based on our needs alone. Our pre-birth agreements and universal laws govern the souls destined for reincarnation. Pets choose to stay on the other side. Departed pets tell me they're able to help us with greater ease from the other side than while they're here in physical form. It's one of their greatest joys to love us, watch over us, and help us live our lives to the fullest. The most important thing to remember about reincarnation is that animals are more likely to return to us when we have moved through our grief and have completed the healing process. One of the most valuable lessons we will learn from our pets comes from our grief and the pain of saying goodbye. It's unlikely they will return before we have completed that lesson. Take your time and work through your grief, honor your feelings, and celebrate the time you had with your pet. Chapter 30. One last story. When you see your loved ones in the afterlife, it will be more loving than it was on Earth. The Afterlife of Billy Fingers, a true story by Annie Kagan. Now this is making me think we need to revisit that book. Let me know if you have any thoughts on this by calling or emailing the station and telling them you'd like me to read that book again. Now that we have come to the end of this book, I wanted to leave you with one final story that I feel sums up how deeply our pets love us. It is an eternal and everlasting love that knows no limits or boundaries. Our pets love us completely when they're here on Earth and continue to be a part of our lives after they cross over. They long for us to remember them with a smile on our face and celebrate the time we shared rather than focus on a sad ending. They keep a constant vigil by our side until the day arrives for us to be together again. At the exact moment that we leave this earth behind, our beloved pets will be there waiting for us to come back home, back to where we came from before this incarnation. Guru, the Terrier Mix. One afternoon, I was preparing for an upcoming session with Dennis, a retired firefighter, and his deceased terrier mix, Guru. Even before Dennis called my office, Guru's energy came through loud and clear. There was also a very reluctant human female energy hovering around the little dog. "My dad is hurting," the little black and white dog confided with me. "I'm going to help him. His heart hurts." At the time, I just assumed that he meant his dad was hurting because Guru had recently crossed over. So I wasn't too surprised to hear this. Pets often tell me that they can feel their human sorrow when they pass away, so I assumed that's what Guru meant. I finished my meditation and waited for Dennis to call in for his appointment. We started the session, and Guru sent many more detailed messages, including his concern for a recent fall that Dennis had. Guru described a pretty bad break involving multiple fractures in the bones. Dennis was stunned. "How can he see that?" he asked. "I broke my leg in two places about a month ago." "Guru has been gone for 3 months. That's just crazy that he knows about it." I explained to Dennis how Guru's energy is around him, and he can see what is happening to him. "Those are powerful bonds of love between you two," I said. "I'm not surprised that he's watching over you." What happened next floored him. An older human energy is coming through with Guru. It feels like a mom or grandmother energy. "I hear an L name, as in Laura or Linda," I said. Dennis took a deep breath but didn't say a word. This female energy is holding Guru in her arms. Dennis was not ready to forgive. "Are you open to hearing from this person? It feels like your mom or grandma," I asked, sensing that something was very wrong between the two of them.

She didn't want to waste any money on a pet. I'm pretty sure it was so she could buy more booze, he said. I explained to Dennis that because both his mom and guru loved him, they were connected together in his soul group on the other side. Mom didn't love me, he said bitterly. I was a burden, an inconvenience to her. I think the only thing she loved was getting drunk. Dennis wasn't ready to hear what I had to say next. She says to tell you that she is quite fond of Guru. She says the dog is helping her learn how to love. He is helping her see that she made some big mistakes in her life. Lorinda wasn't ready to express her love for her son, but this was a step in the right direction. She was making an effort by showing up for the session and expressing her feelings for Dennis's dog. Some people can change their ways and see things from a different perspective once they cross over. Dennis's mom was no exception. She was learning how to open up and how to express her love for her son, all because of Guru. A transformation begins. Dennis scheduled several follow-up sessions with me, and each time his mom's energy came through. I noticed how Dennis's attitude was transforming during our conversations. He laughed more, shared happy memories with Guru, and seemed genuinely interested to hear from his mom. Dennis became a regular client, and every month or so, we would connect and catch up on what was happening in his life. When Dennis missed an appointment, I knew right away that something was wrong. I emailed him several times, but never heard back. I hoped he was just busy with his life. But about 2 months later, I received an unexpected card in the mail. The card was from his sister, Kristen. Dear Karen, I'm reaching out to let you know that my brother Dennis passed away quietly in his sleep last month. He probably never let on that he suffered from a severe heart condition, which weakens connective tissue around the heart. He battled this disease for many years. We thought for sure that we would lose him when his beloved dog Guru died 2 years ago. Amazingly enough, after he first communicated through your sessions, Dennis's condition stabilized. Before he found you, Karen, Dennis was a very depressed man. He sank deeper and deeper into the depths of despair after the loss of Guru. All of that changed because of you, and that's why I'm sending you this note. Dennis looked forward to your sessions so much and found great peace of mind hearing from Guru. A total bonus was when you were able to connect with our estranged mother, whom he was finally able to forgive. I have to admit, I did not believe in psychics, and when he told me about his sessions with you, I thought it was all a bunch of hooey. I am now a believer, and after witnessing my brother's transformation, I just want you to know what a blessing you are to him and to all of us. He looked forward to your sessions, and I believe it gave him a new purpose for living after he was ready to give up on life. I would like to know if I can set up a session with you to connect with my brother and whoever else decides to come through. Thank you for your incredible talent and giving me 2 more good years with my brother. The irony, looking back, was that Guru told me from the very first session that his dad's heart hurt. I assumed that he meant emotional pain. Now I realize he was referring to Dennis's heart condition as well as his emotional pain. Now I look forward to my sessions with Kristen. Both Guru and Dennis's mom greeted Dennis when he crossed over. It warms my heart now that Dennis and his beloved dog are back together again. I wrote this poem after the first session I had with Dennis. I never gave it to him in person, but I read it to him after he crossed over. His face beamed with love, and he affectionately gave me 2 thumbs up. Dear human, it happened again today. I nestled in right by your side and lovingly watched over you while you slept. There isn't anywhere else that I would rather be than with you. I nudged you gently a few times, but you barely stirred. When you awoke, I circled joyously around your feet, smiled at you with my eyes, then watched you gather your things and leave for work. My loving energy surrounded you as you drove down the highway, and I placed my head tenderly upon your arm. For a moment you thought of me, and I felt your heart fill with sorrow. I tried again to let you know I was right there, right by your side, but you pushed thoughts of me away as the pain was too deep. I wish you knew that when you feel sad, so too do I. When you feel joy, so too do I. I kept a constant vigil throughout the day and waited patiently for you to remember me and all the fun times we shared. Instead, I watched helplessly as thoughts of guilt and regret overcame you and tears filled your eyes. Just know I will never judge you for helping me leave when my body failed. In my mind, you gave me the

0: ultimate gift of love. I am alive and well in spirit and hunger for just one moment of your time when you think of me with love and joy and celebrate the life we shared. I will try again tomorrow and the next day and the next. Remember, dear human, our souls are connected for eternity as the bonds of love never die. By Karen Anderson. There is nowhere else our pets would rather be. Just as in the first story with Bandit and Choo Choo, our departed pets continue to stay connected to us and are never more than a thought away. They rejoice when we are happy and watch over us in our darkest moments. It does not matter how many years go by, as time does not exist in the afterlife. Their love for us is eternal, and they patiently wait the moment we will be reunited on the other side. As you think about your departed pets, imagine them right there with you, snuggled in by your side, as there is nowhere else they would rather be. Afterward. We've covered a lot of territory since that very first story, and I hope I've presented new and exciting points to ponder about animals in the afterlife. Hopefully you have a deeper sense of what happens after your pets cross over and leave their physical bodies behind. Your pets are happy, healthy, and whole on the other side, and love you more than ever. They are here to help you learn, love, and grow as the spiritual being that you are in this lifetime. They're just a thought away, and often send you signs that they are near. Their detailed messages provide undeniable proof that there is indeed an afterlife where they exist in spiritual form. Your eternal connection with your pet endures physical death, and they continue to guide you and watch over you from the other side. They don't want you to grieve any longer than needed and want nothing more than for you to be happy and live your life to the fullest. Honor your gift. To live your best life and honor your talents means taking those first few steps into the unknown. The road may be a little bumpy at first, but the rewards will be worth a few bumps. As I honored my psychic gifts and pursued animal communication, it wasn't always smooth sailing. I endured countless verbal attacks and hateful comments from unenlightened cynics. It would have been much easier to get a regular job and disregard my gifts. Even some family members raised their eyebrow at me and thought I was crazy for continuing my psychic work. In the face of scrutiny and adversity, I stayed true to myself, and it has made all the difference in the world. As you reflect on the stories in this book, I hope they inspire you to identify your gifts and pursue your God-given talents. Don't let anyone try to change who you are or steer you off your spiritual path. When you stand right in the middle of your truth, opportunities will unfold all around you. When you honor your gift and follow your dreams, you will achieve the deepest level of joy, which benefits all of your pets both here and on the other side. I welcome your comments and feedback, so please send me a note if you feel so inclined. Thank you for joining me on this incredible journey into the amazing afterlife of animals. I bid you and all of your beloved pets peace and abundant blessings. And she gives affiliations, films, books, and psychic directory, which I think I will share with you on the next program. But in the meantime, to contact her, www.karenanderson.net. And online animal communications courses, animal-communication-planet.teachable.com/. I have ordered a couple of other books about animal communication, our soul connections with animals. And let me know if you'd like me to continue with this kind of subject in the future. Otherwise, I will continue maybe with Billy Fingers again. But as always, as we come to the end of our program, I wish you a beautiful, joyous, and peaceful new week and look forward to being with you next time on our Philosopher program.
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0: Good morning, and welcome to Greater Good Magazine. This is your volunteer programmer, Barbara Felix, from the Sun Sounds of Arizona Studios. The Greater Good Science Center studies the psychology, sociology, and neuroscience of well-being, and teaches skills that foster thriving, resilient, and compassionate society. And now, some articles from Greater Good. Why forgiveness is good for your health. Research suggests that holding a grudge affects the body in ways that can undermine your health, while forgiveness may help restore balance. By Emelina R. Simon Thomas, July 14, 2026. Humans are wired to recoil from loss, whether we lose a coveted resource, our sense of self-worth or honor, our personal safety, or something else. Feeling averse tells us to avoid whatever, wherever, or whoever is connected to the pain of losing what's important, including someone who hurts us. But as time passes, is it helpful to hold on to feelings of distress or ill will? While avoiding someone, stonewalling them, or plotting revenge can feel natural, are the feelings that drive these kinds of reactions good for health and well-being in the long run? Research suggests not. Letting go of anger and extending goodwill to the people who harmed us tends to restore our internal equilibrium and help us sleep better and live longer. But why do some things still feel unforgivable? Like holding a grudge is the right thing to do? Forgiveness and the nervous system. The human body is built with two main branches of nervous system that are below the neck. The sympathetic branch, or SNS, that mainly supports faster fight or flight drives and reflexes, and the parasympathetic branch, or PNS, that is more involved in gradual rest and digest and tend and befriend motivations and behaviors. These systems are in constant dialogue, dynamically shifting physical resources like oxygen, glucose, and hormones back and forth to equip us to do whatever is best for our survival in any situation. When we sense a threat or are reminded of something hurtful, the SNS is dominant. When we feel safe and beloved, the PNS prevails. It feels right when these systems give us energy, wherewithal, and focus to do the right thing, like hustling to catch a bus, train, or airplane when we're late, or enjoying a deep, loving conversation with a friend after a nice meal. Sometimes, though, there's a mismatch, like late-night restless worrying, even in the comfort of a safe and warm bed, or procrastinating on an important, time-sensitive task. Mismatches often involve miscalculating time, either focusing on the short term, when a long-term view would be more helpful, or ignoring the present moment in favor of the unchangeable past or unknowable future. The negativity bias, which is our mental tendency to privilege information from the past, present or future, that could be threatening in any way, also feeds into this mismatch by getting us ready to escape or defend, even when we're safe. Without conscious deliberation, our first urge in many situations is to avoid what's costly and gain what's immediately desired, even at long-term loss or at the expense of lasting benefit. For example, we may refrain from waving another driver into a convenient parking space to avoid walking a relatively short distance ourselves, though generosity would feel nice and the walk would be pleasant and better for our health. Or we might hold back from apologizing for an unintentional offense to avoid being vulnerable and go on with our day uninterrupted, though offering the apology would initiate reconciliation that could relieve stress and strengthen our relationship. So, what does this have to do with forgiveness and grudges? Studies of forgiveness and physical health suggest that unforgiveness, in other words, holding a grudge, may be one of these mismatches. Grudges may feel valid in the moment, but are problematic when held long term. Forgiveness feels unsteady and tender in the moment, but ultimately helps you to feel better. Why do we hold grudges? According to forgiveness scholar Everett Worthington at Virginia Commonwealth University, forgiving means reducing negative thoughts, emotions, and behaviors towards someone who committed harm and replacing them with positive thoughts, emotions, and behaviors. Forgiveness does not mean pardoning, condoning, excusing, or justifying harm, nor does it require reconciling with the person. This is an important distinction, because believing that forgiveness does mean getting back together can make it feel unfair, like it invalidates our pain and suffering, which can make holding a grudge feel more sensible and appealing. Forgiving is also not a strategy for becoming complacent when we're being treated poorly. It does not mean rationalizing or justifying harmful conduct so that we can continue to endure it. When we forgive, we honor and remember that we felt badly in order to move forward more wisely, while letting go of ongoing, unbidden, anxious, and unpleasant feelings. Unforgiveness can also feel like a better choice because it seems easier. It is uncomplicated and unequivocal. I am right, and the person who committed harm is wrong. This view is simple and certain and does not require additional consideration. In other words, it carries low cognitive cost. One of the costs some people perceive of forgiveness is losing face and the possibility of applying consequences. Deciding to surrender the certainty of an eye for an eye logic can be challenging because it feels asymmetrical and ambiguous. Unforgiveness can also feel protective because it motivates absolute avoidance. No further encounters or contact with those who commit harm. No more bad feelings from being reminded of the harm. Forgiveness, on the other hand, requires emotional labor or acknowledging the hard feelings linked to a past harm and working to shift them toward a gentler, more nurturing stance. Forgiving means being open to the possibility of remembering or even encountering harm doer again and readying ourselves to offer ease and goodwill. Finally, studies have documented that seeing a cheater or harm doer get punished activates reward pathways in our brain. The altruistic punishment or Schadenfreude signal, a motivator of the basic human preference for restoring justice. When we anticipate satisfaction as we imagine holding someone accountable or exacting revenge, it may strengthen the urge to hold a grudge. What is left out of all of these mental justifications for grudge holding, however, is the long-term detrimental impact. While feeling mad, afraid, sad, or otherwise unpleasant or upset about being harmed are healthy emotional responses in the short term, they are naturally time-bound and fluctuating. Emotions emerge in real time to guide our responses to the current context and inform our long-term knowledge and then subside. A grudge, on the other hand, keeps these feelings pervasive and enduring. They remain intense and they recur, sometimes unexpectedly, in response to associations and reminders in our life. Lingering, recurring negative emotions overactivate the SNS, which amounts to a type of chronic stress that can increase our blood pressure, impair our immune response, increase our cardiovascular risk, and disrupt our sleep. Forgiveness of others is associated with risk for all-cause mortality, and the mortality risk of forgiving someone may be conferred by its influences on physical health, writes Laurent Toussaint. Two ways forgiveness is good for your health. Embracing, labeling, disclosing, and accepting difficult and unpleasant feelings about past harms enable us to be resilient. Seeking social support to process negative feelings, which can be part of forgiving if we involve a friend, ally, supportive person, or even the perpetrator of harm, if it makes sense, helps us learn, grow, and find ease and meaning from them. A recent study by Marilyn Cornish reported that forgiveness helped medical patients adapt to life changes after suffering a spinal cord injury, suggesting that accepting ambiguity as part of forgiving may benefit our response to other unforeseen circumstances. Forgiveness improves health by reducing and untethering our negative emotional reactions about a prior harm or any reminders of it from our day-to-day experiences. Reducing hard feelings about a past harm helps restore balance between the SNS and the PNS instead of keeping us in stress overdrive. According to a systematic review of multiple studies on forgiveness in aging and advanced illness, forgiveness should be taken into account among holistic care professionals as a considerable contributor to the resolution of stress associated with conflicts over the lifespan to promote well-being and health outcomes. Forgiving also frees up mental and emotional resources for us to be trusting, optimistic, and self-compassionate. That is, kind toward our own inadequacies and flaws, and promotes friendlier behaviors like participating in social gatherings, activities, and community events. While several large-scale studies have reported that people who are more forgiving are less likely to die of any cause and attributed the lifespan gain to the benefits of forgiveness on physical health, correlation cannot be interpreted as causal. Are forgiving people healthier, or are healthier people more forgiving? In a recent study led by Song C. Wu at Columbia University, participants who forgave rated stimuli that reminded them of a past harm, like the photo of an unfaithful romantic partner's favorite restaurant, as less unpleasant. These findings suggest that forgiving someone reduces the intensity of negative emotion linked to reminders of a past harm. Another 2020 study published in BMC Psychology measured forgiveness 1 year and positive emotions, social integration, depressive symptoms, anxiety symptoms, hopelessness, and loneliness 5 years later. Those who forgave more often fared better in all of these areas, suggesting a more direct impact of forgiveness on health. A third study published in Psychology and Health revealed that people who are more forgiving of both themselves and other people sleep better. Because forgiveness is associated with better sleep, it capitalizes on the powerful role that sleep plays in good health. If forgiveness of others and self-forgiveness can help people cope with the day's psychological and emotional burdens in a way that frees one's mind and promotes a more restful mental state for sleep, then they support the health-related process of sleep in meaningful ways. When I teach the science of forgiveness, there is often a contingent of people who proudly refuse it from a place of defiance and perceived empowerment. The rigidity, distrust, and emotional compartmentalization that go into unforgiveness, however, amount to greater enduring cost mentally, socially, and physically than the lesser yet significant upfront effort that goes into deciding to forgive and emotionally shifting toward mercy and grace. Forgiving is not a gift to people for the hurt that they have caused. Forgiveness is a physiologically balancing, resilience-building lifesaver for us. About the author, Emiliana R. Simon Thomas, PhD, is the science director of the Greater Good Science Center, where she directs the Greater Good Science Center's Research Fellowship Program and serves as a co-instructor of its Science of Happiness and Science of Happiness at Work online courses. 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And we have time next for a Greater Good in Action practice entitled 9 Steps to Forgiveness. a research-backed process for letting go of a grudge. How to do it. Time required. Each person will forgive at their own pace. We suggest that you move through the steps below based on what feels helpful to you. How to do it. To start, bring to mind a harm that was done to you that you would like to consider forgiving. Then, do your best to complete the following steps. Number one, reflect on your experience. How do you feel about what happened? What about the situation is not okay? Answer these questions in your head as clearly as possible. Then, if you feel comfortable, tell one or two trusted people about your experience. Two, make a commitment to yourself to work towards forgiveness. If it's helpful, remember that forgiveness is a way for you to feel better. Three, understand that forgiveness does not mean trying to make up with the person who harmed you or excusing their actions. In forgiveness, you seek the inner peace and understanding that come from blaming other people less. Four, try to shift your perspective on what happened. Notice that any distress in this moment is coming from the hurt feelings, thoughts, and physical upset you are suffering now, which is not the same as the hurt you felt 2 minutes or 10 years ago. Five, when you feel upset about a past harm, try calming exercises to soothe your body's stress response. This could mean taking deep breaths, taking a walk outside, or doing a mindfulness practice. Do what works best for you. Six, remember that while you can hope and work hard for health, love, friendship, and prosperity, some things, like other people's feelings and actions, are not in your control. Insisting that things go exactly the way you want can cause you to suffer. Instead, it can help to remember that everyone experiences undeserved pain and loss. Seven, try not to dwell on the hurt that you experienced. Redirect your energy into making positive changes in your life that will help you prioritize your own well-being. Eight, look for the love, beauty, and kindness around you. Try to appreciate what you have instead of thinking about what might feel lost. Focusing on your hurt will only give power to the forces behind your pain. And nine, remind yourself that you made the brave choice to forgive. Why to try it? We all suffer slights, hurts, and betrayals, and it's natural to be upset with people who hurt us, or sometimes even cut off contact with them. But holding on to a grudge too deeply or for too long can wreak havoc on our mental and physical health. It can elevate stress, increase our blood pressure and heart rate, and even compromise our immune system. Forgiveness entails letting go of resentment or vengeance toward an offender and making peace with what happened so you can move on with your life. It doesn't necessarily mean reconciling with that person. Because forgiveness can be a daunting challenge, Dr. Fred Luskin of Stanford University has designed these 9 steps to walk people through the process of forgiving someone who hurt them. The process of forgiveness takes time and should only be initiated when you feel ready and have had time to grieve the wrong that was done to you. Research suggests that practicing forgiveness can not only strengthen relationships, but also reduce toxic feelings of stress and anger and boost happiness and optimism. Why it works. By reducing feelings of anger and resentment that are not serving a constructive purpose, the steps described above can help shift people's mental attention away from ruminating on negative events in their past. This can decrease stress levels and potentially even improve physical health. 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This is your volunteer programmer, Barbara Felix, thanking you so much for listening today, and I hope that you have a wonderful rest of your day. And now, stay tuned for more interesting programming coming your way from Sun Sounds of Arizona. Next.
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Well, good morning and welcome to Inspiration. I'm your host, Jessica Turvey, and you're listening to Sun Sounds of Arizona, an information access service. Inspiration, well, it's all around you. From the moment you awaken and splash cool and refreshing water on your face, breathe in deeply that morning air and feel the rays of sunlight on your face. In today's program, well, I'm looking forward to putting a smile on your face and maybe even giving you some thoughts to share with someone else a little later this morning. Over these past 3 or 4 weeks, I've been reading from a book called Dying Well. It was written by Dr. Ira Byock. Dr. Ira Byock is definitely a pioneer when it comes to helping people understand how to not only live for today, but also understand the finiteness of life and making sure that we really are taking care not only of ourselves, but others as we come to the end of our lives. His way of being able to describe this in the book Dying Well starts by his own personal experience with the final months of his father's life. Let's get back into the story where we pick up after his father was discharged from the hospital, having been diagnosed with pancreatic cancer. Actually, Dad required little care when he was first discharged from the hospital. He rested all afternoon, garnering strength, and on his 63rd birthday, we celebrated in the evening with a sumptuous meal and home-baked cake. It was a happy time. Nothing was said about how fleeting and precious it was. As I look back, these 2 weeks seem an almost idyllic respite from the violence of his illness and inexorable decline. Dad regained some of the ground he had lost. He was able to get around by himself and do all of his self-care, with Mom and me managing his medications and changing the adhesive ostomy bag at his right flank into which the catheter drained. We played in the park with my daughter Lila and shopped for a video camera. Mom indulged herself in buying little dresses and tchotchkes for Lila. Dad went along on as many of these ventures as his energy and patience would allow. One of us was always with him if he chose to stay home. Anita and I lived in an older home in the neighborhood of the community college. Over these few weeks, our one-bath, two-bedroom stucco Spanish-style home had gradually acquired a quasi-clinical decor. A front room that doubled as a guest room was now the sick room. We rented a queen-size bed with a firm mattress and placed our dilapidated sofa bed in storage. The urine bottle became a familiar fixture in the room, and a portable bedside commode had been tucked behind the closet door since Dad, also known as Cy's most recent trip to the hospital. In the living room stood an aluminum walker that he refused to use. In the kitchen, cans of Ensure formed a pyramid on the counter. Jars of Metamucil and plastic bottles filled with medicines and vitamins were neatly arranged between the toaster and the windowsill. A three-ring binder containing the current medication log, selected medical records, and a copy of Cy's living will stood upright alongside the cookbooks. We had cleared a vegetable drawer in the refrigerator for other medicines, a liquid morphine solution, and two types of suppositories, one for constipation, another for nausea. Also in that drawer were several vials of injectable pain medicine Garrett had prescribed. One morning, Mom woke me at around 6 o'clock. Dad had awakened in a cold sweat and was complaining of his side hurting. Within minutes, I pinpointed his liver as the source of pain, undoubtedly due to another infection, and we immediately took him to the hospital. Within an hour, he was admitted to a semi-private room. An announcer called the play-by-play for a baseball game in Spanish from a television in the corner of Cy's room while I started an IV, drew blood, and collected new samples of bile for culture.
As soon as the radiology department could take him, I sent him down for a chest x-ray and another ultrasound test. Garrett, the attending physicians, and I assumed that the collections of bile within the liver had again become infected, but we wanted to make sure he didn't have pneumonia or an abscess that needed draining. Dr. LaGrange repositioned the biliary catheter for better drainage. Dad tolerated all this without complaint, but it sapped his energy and washed him out for the next few days. On the fourth day, I knew he was a little better because his main concern was how for his new roommate, who had been admitted the day before. Dad was worried about the late-night wailing in Spanish that he could not help hearing. I inquired and learned that his roommate, Jorge, an undocumented migrant worker, had been in a serious car accident and had been told the night before that his four-year-old son had died in the crash. Though Jorge spoke almost no English and Dad even less Spanish, by the time of his discharge 3 days later, Cy and Jorge had somehow become good friends. Early on a Saturday afternoon, 2 days after he had come home for the second time, Dad and I sat together on the covered porch in our backyard. I just returned from weekend rounds, and he had just finished breakfast and come outside to sit in the shade. At first, neither of us said much, and I busied myself adjusting the video camera atop a sturdy tripod. While Dad felt self-conscious about his appearance in public, he seemed completely unaffected by the presence of the camera. I focused it and pushed record, knowing we were about to have an important discussion and wanting to capture every fleeting minute of our time. Mom and Dad had been scheduled to leave 2 weeks earlier, but when he had gone into the hospital, their return had naturally been postponed. I began to worry whether he would make it back to New Jersey. We hadn't talked about it for months, but I knew the hospital in New Jersey was where he wanted to die. Dad sat in a padded wooden armchair I had dragged out onto the porch for my parents' visit. Although it was already 75 degrees out, he asked me to help him put on his beige cotton jacket, and he wore his light blue summer fedora. When I watch the video now, it is as if the mental image I carry of my father has been digitally morphed with that of a famine victim. He is all bones, his nose more prominent than ever, and even seated, his once heavy-set frame seems almost lanky. Mom told me you ate well. For weeks, the status of his caloric intake had been replaced, the weather, as preferred small talk. "Yeah, it was good," he responded without emotion. "Did Molly call this morning?" "Yeah, she called, but I told her to stay home." He looked out at the remnants of last year's garden, his chin cradled in his left hand, in a pensive pose. Molly, my sister, had just spent a week with them in New Jersey, and he knew she needed to be back at work in New York City. "What do you see happening after you get home to New Jersey?" "Dr. Markham will find something to do for me," he referred to his oncologist. After a long pause, he added emphatically, "I just want to get stronger so I can move myself." Another pause. "That's all. I want to lay out in my backyard." He was somber. Our conversation had an eerie, matter-of-fact tone, despite our mutual acknowledgement of the gravity of the situation. I pulled aimlessly at the crabgrass that had overgrown the flower beds on which I squatted. "One problem with being at home is going to be the stairs. The small, tri-level, tracked home would be confining for him, even now. If I'm too weak, I'll go to the hospital." He turned, meeting my gaze for the first time, and wordlessly, with his eyes and an upward turn of his palm, asked, "What else is there to do?"
So you still see yourself eventually going to the hospital? I don't know. When I'm at home, I might just rest. Dad, I think one possibility, if things get to be too much at home, might be getting the hospice team involved. They're really set up to do this sort of thing, and they could provide Mom with the support that she'd need. Another possibility might be the hospice unit at Riverside. It's better suited than the hospital to people who are sick but not needing a lot of acute treatment. It's something to keep in mind. Yeah, he nodded slightly in reply. We sat without speaking for a long time. A minor commotion next door, where a garage sale was in progress, provided a momentary distraction. Well, shoot, I wish things were different, Dad. Me too, he answered quickly, as if I had spoken his thoughts. There was sorrow in his raspy voice. I know it's selfish, but I wish you could stay here, I said, as I pulled weeds. He was absorbed in thoughts, and his expression remained unchanged, but he didn't say no. A month before, he would have rejected the idea outright. I was trying not to pressure him, but we needed to be ready to do something. Yet on any given day, I don't think any of us knew quite what. Dad's physical condition changed almost daily. At the moment of our conversation, he was still too weak to consider traveling, yet he seemed to be getting a bit stronger. But I knew that things could take a turn for the worse in any hour. 2 years ago, the idea of dying at home would have been completely foreign to Cy. During his lifetime, medical care had advanced by leaps and bounds. Antibiotics, surgery, and cardiac care were routinely saving people who would have succumbed to their diseases without these miracles of modern medicine. In the culture of his time, being in the hospital provided assurance that everything possible could be done for a loved one. Even before he became ill, we had had discussions about the work I was doing with hospice and the advantages of home-centered and family-centered care for people who were dying. When I was in New Jersey, we had talked about it again, though still within the context of my work. He had seemed interested, though he had mentioned that he saw advantages to being in the hospital so that Mom would not suffer. On Wednesday morning, he complained about his side hurting. For Cy, to report pain without being asked meant it was serious. When I examined him, the right upper portion of his abdomen around the liver was tender. I gave him an injection of pain medication, and he was able to sleep. When he awakened from his nap, he was chilled and had a 101-degree fever. I immediately started him on an additional oral antibiotic per the contingency plan that Garrett and the other doctors and I had worked out. I knew it was a temporizing measure at best, and Dad needed to know it. He was lying on his bed in the guest room, his head and upper chest propped up on a red corduroy reading pillow. The windows were all open. A gentle breeze made our batik curtains billow into the room. He was awake, but very weak. His skin was almost gray, and his brow was beaded with sweat. I pulled up a chair to the side of the bed and put my hand on his forearm. We have a couple of serious things to talk about. He looked at me briefly and then turned back to facing straight ahead, as if to say, "Okay, I'm ready." Once again, we would conduct business shoulder to shoulder. Just before I go on in my reading, let me just take a break and remind you that you're listening to Sun Sounds of Arizona, where we offer 24 hours a day, 7 days a week of programming from over 265 publications. Right now, I'm in the middle of the first couple of chapters of a book called Dying Well by Dr. Ira Byock. Let's get back to this chapter. Ira starts with the following, and I quote, "Dad, the infection has obviously returned. It's pretty clear that the antibiotic
pills aren't going to cut it by themselves. If we're going to get you home, we have to move quickly. I know you hate being in the hospital, but if we put you in for a day or two, we could pump some more heavy-duty IV antibiotics into your system and hopefully get things back in control. I could then fly home with you to make sure that things go all right. We would have to leave as soon as you were discharged, because I think all of it will only buy a fairly small amount of time. He continued to look ahead, knowing I had not finished. You're the boss, and we'll do anything you say. I know you've talked about wanting to get back to New Jersey and wanting to be in the hospital when you die, but it's important for you to know that Anita and I would like to care for you right here in our home. We've talked with Mom, and she is okay with staying here if you are. We are already set up to care for you. Everything we need is right here. More important, we want to take care of you. We love you so much. It wouldn't seem right to have strangers taking care of you when we could be doing it. Dad slowly turned his head and looked into my eyes. My efforts to be matter-of-fact in this exchange had collapsed, and I was no longer bothering to blink back my tears. I tried to smile while I held his gaze, wanting him to know how deeply I meant what I had said. I expected him to ask questions, but he didn't. Instead, after what seemed like minutes, he again turned to stare past the foot of the bed, laid his head back against the pillow, closed his eyes, and nodded. "You mean you'll stay here with us? You'll let us care for you here until you die?" Once again, he nodded. "Oh, Dad, thank you. Oh, Dad, thank you. Oh, Dad, I love you so much." I kissed his forehead. Until that moment, I had not realized, had not allowed myself to consider how important his decision

exhaustion, and confusion. I imagine that Dad's preference even then would have been to be in a hospital. It was less messy, physically and emotionally. He acceded to our request for the sake of Mom and Anita and me. We all needed to care for him, even more than we knew. He no longer really cared where he was, but he knew we did. At that moment, he stopped resisting his physical dependence and turned toward it, as if acceptance of his naked, outer vulnerability was the next landmark on his route out of this life. His decision to allow himself to be totally cared for, dressed and undressed, toileted and turned by his family, was his final gift to us. Once he had decided to die in our home, Dad knew there was nothing left undone. His affairs were in order. Love had been expressed. Goodbyes had been said. He took his pain medications and Tylenol for fever, but otherwise, he accepted only sips of ice water or juice. He spent his time resting quietly with his eyes closed. But he aroused easily when one of us spoke his name, as if we had interrupted a train of thought. Often we just sat with him, at times placing a cool washcloth on his warm forehead or placing small amounts of water from a straw on his tongue. He seemed withdrawn, almost as if busy on some inward endeavor. Saying, "I love you, Dad," might evoke a whispered, "I love you too," before his attention drifted elsewhere. If his eyes opened, it was only briefly. On Friday, 48 hours after his decision to die in our home, Dad slipped beyond responding. We still talked softly to him as we moistened his lips, bathed him, or changed his pajamas. At this point, our "I love you, Dad," or Mum's "I love you, Seymour," needed no response. We just needed to say them. At this point, the work of dying was physical, like the early labor of childbirth. I thought how appropriate the obstetrical term labor was. It looked like hard work. Toward evening, Dad's condition changed again, now bringing to mind a late phase of labor, also aptly named transition. Dad was sweating, his heart raced, and his breathing was rapid. His body was working toward the completion of his dying. There was no way to know what he was feeling. We sat by him and held his hand and adjusted his pillows and kept his lips moist and his forehead cool. And we watched. I continued to give pain medication by injection whenever he seemed uncomfortable. There was little for us to do, and none of us wanted to leave his side. This time felt sacred, but not in the way that scripture, liturgy, or chants are sacred. There was a luminous or something quality to the moment. A great man was passing. So much for being lost, but oh, what a treasure he was. What a privilege to have known him, to have loved and been loved by him, and to have been raised by him. As we sat around his bed and sipped coffee through the long hours of that last night, Mom and I told old Biok family stories that Anita had never heard. Sleeplessness had left us emotionally defenseless, and our shared sadness contributed to a bleary camaraderie. We cried in sadness, but also in joy. At 2:30 a.m., Anita and I laid down for a nap. Less than 20 minutes later, Mom woke us to report that Dad's breathing had abruptly changed. He appeared suddenly to be relaxed, as if the work, whatever it had been, was over. He was peaceful, no longer sweating, and his breathing was easy and deep, though irregular. Mom stood touching his foot, and Anita and I sat on each side of his bed touching his arms as he drew his last breath and left. For the next hour, we continued our vigil, hugging one another, crying intermittently, grieving openly, and together. At 4 a.m., we called Molly in New York. Our father was dead. It seemed in

incomprehensible. It was still dark when I called Garrett at the hospital to let him know my father had died and to thank him again for all he had done. We called the mortuary, and at 8 a.m., they took Dad away. It was so real, yet so unreal. Dad was dead. The world had forever changed, yet it still turned. The sun still came up. The next day, Mom and I boarded a plane and took Cy home. Yes, that was the end of my father's life, but the beginning of my understanding of what it meant to die well. I'm going to leave us here in our book called Dying Well, because we'll be starting next week in the chapter 2 called Questioning Assumptions and Dawning Awareness, My Journey. Well, just before you stretch and get on with your week, let me just maybe read you a little bit from a book called Life is All About How You Handle Plan B. It's written by Susie Toronto, and this is her chapter called If You Want Rainbows, You Gotta Have Rain. In a perfect world, everything would always go right. There would be no disappointments or trials, and life would be filled with sweet, warm, and fuzzy feelings all the time. But how would we know if things were good if we had no comparison? Would we recognize the blessings in our lives without having the opposite to compare them to? Without the darkness, would we appreciate the light? Seems to me if we want rainbows, we gotta have rain. The trick is to pull ourselves up by our bootstraps and go out and look for puddles to play in. Recognize the tempest for what it is and train ourselves to look for the good in every situation. By overcoming our adversity, we find the joy in everything. So go on, go play in the rain. Thank you for listening to Inspiration, and make it a great day. I'm Jessica Turvey, a volunteer reader with Sun Sounds of Arizona, Arizona's 24-hour information access service.

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1: Good morning, and welcome to Just One Thing, Simple Practices for Resilience and Happiness by Dr. Rick Hansen. This is your volunteer programmer, Barbara Felix, from the Sun Sounds of Arizona Studios. Rick Hansen, PhD, is a psychologist and New York Times best-selling author. He's been invited to speak at NASA, Oxford, Stanford, Harvard, and meditation centers worldwide. His books are available in 33 languages and include Making Great Relationships, Hardwiring Happiness, Just One Thing, and Mother Nurture. His work has been featured on the BBC, CBS, NPR, and other major media. And now, Just One Thing. Are you basically okay? The practice. Notice you're all right right now. Why? To keep our ancestors alive, the brain evolved strong tendencies toward fear, including an ongoing internal trickle of unease. This little whisper of worry keeps you scanning your inner and outer worlds for signs of trouble. This background of unsettledness and watchfulness is so automatic that you can forget that it's there. So see if you can tune into tension, guarding, or bracing in your body, or a vigilance about your environment or other people, or a block against completely relaxing, letting down, letting go. Try to walk through an office or store that you know is safe without a molecule of wariness. It's really hard. Or try to sit at home for 5 minutes straight while feeling undefended, soft in your body, utterly comfortable in the moment as it is, at peace. This is almost impossible for most people. The brain's default setting of apprehensiveness is a great way to keep a monkey looking over its shoulder for something about to pounce. But it's a crummy way to live. It wears down well-being, feeds anxiety, depression, and makes people play small in life. Even worse, it's based on a lie. The muttering of fear tells you implicitly, watch out, bad things are happening you're not seeing. Don't ever think you're completely okay. Never let down your guard. But take a close look at this moment right now. You are probably all right. No one is attacking you. You are not drowning. No bombs are falling. There is no crisis. It's not perfect, but you're okay. By right now, I mean this instant. When we go into the future, we worry and plan. When we go into the past, we resent and regret. Threads of fear are woven into the mental tapestries of past and future. Look again at the thin slice of time that is the present. At this moment, are you basically okay? Is your breathing okay? Is your heart beating? Is your mind working? The answers are almost certainly yes. In daily life, it's possible to access this fundamental sense of all rightness even while getting things done. You're not ignoring real threats or issues or pretending that everything is perfect. It's not. But in the middle of everything, you can usually see that you're actually all right right now. How? Several times a day, notice that you're basically all right. You may want more money or love or simply salt for your French fries, or want less pain, heartache, or rush hour traffic. All very reasonable. But meanwhile, underneath all the to-ing and fro-ing, you are okay. The foundation of your activities is an aliveness and an awareness that is doing fine this second. There you are doing the dishes. Notice that I'm all right right now, and perhaps even say that softly in your mind. Or you are driving. I'm all right right now. Or you're talking with someone. I'm all right right now. Or doing emails or putting a child to bed. I'm all right right now. Notice that while feeling all right right now, you can still get things done and deal with problems. Fear and bad things will happen if you let yourself feel okay is unfounded. Let this sink in. You do not need to fear feeling all right. Sometimes you're really not all right. Maybe something terrible has happened, or your body is very disturbed, or your mind is very upset. Do what you can at these times to ride out the storm. But as soon as possible, notice that the core of your being is okay, like the quiet place 50 feet below a hurricane howling above the sea. Notice that you're actually all right right now is not some kind of cosmic consciousness, nor laying some positive attitude over your life like a pretty veil. Instead, you are knowing a simple but profound fact. At this moment, I am all right. You are sensing the truth in your body, deeper than fear, that it is breathing and living and okay. You are recognizing that your mind is functioning fine, no matter how nutty and not fine the contents swirling through it are. Settling into this basic sense of okayness is a powerful way to build psychological resources and well-being. You're taking a stand for the truth and against the well-intended but deceptive biases of your own brain. You are listening to Just One Thing, Simple Practices for Resilience and Happiness, by Dr. Rick Hansen, brought to you by Sun Sounds of Arizona. And here's another. Are some things getting better? The practice. See progress. Why? There are always things that are getting worse. For example, over the past year, you've probably known someone who has become unemployed or ill or both. And there's more carbon in the atmosphere, inexorably heating up the planet. But if you don't recognize what's improving in your own life, then you feel stagnant or declining. This can foster what researchers called learned helplessness, a dangerously slippery slope. It typically takes only a few experiences of painful entrapment to create it, but many times as many counter-experiences to undo it. If you don't recognize whatever is getting better in the people around you, then you might feel more disappointed or despairing than you need to feel. And they might feel not seen, criticized, or why bother. If we don't see the positive trends in our world amidst the negative ones, such as, for many people, improved medical care and access to information, and less extreme poverty, then we'll get swallowed up by all the bad news and give up trying to make this world better. This is not looking through rose-colored glasses. The point is to see life as it is, particularly your own life, including the progress that is occurring. How? Be aware of the little ways you move forward each day, like getting to the bottom of a sink of dishes or to the end of a stack of emails. Knowing a little more when you go to bed than you did when you woke up. Earning a day's wages or a thank you or a nod of respect. Then consider a longer time frame. How have you moved forward over the past 12 months? What have you grown, built, and learned? What problematic things have you dropped? See some of the many ways that your material circumstances are better than they were a year ago, no matter if they have worsened in other ways. Notice any shrubs that have grown, fences mended, new clothes acquired, more earning power, improved net worth. See how things have improved in your relationships. To whom do you feel friendlier or closer or more trusting today than a year ago? And what's gotten better in a different sense? Stepping back from people who don't treat you that well. Recognize the sincere intentions, good efforts, and growing abilities in children you raise or teach, and in the people with whom you live and work. Consider our sweet, soft planet. Given your values, what's gotten better over the past 20 years, 50 years, 100 years, 1,000 years, 10,000 years? Sure, we face unprecedented challenges, but all the major problems our ancestors had to solve were by definition unprecedented when they first appeared. Would you rather deal with our global issues today or looking farther and farther back in time with Dickinsonian levels of poverty and misery throughout the 19th century? With millennia of feudal lords, widespread slavery, and commonplace abuse of women and children? Personally, I'm tired of the widespread meme, in these dark times, however it gets expressed. It's ignorant, defeatist, and often used to further an agenda. Every time in human history has been dark in some regards and bright in many others. In 100 ways, daily life is better for the average person worldwide than it's ever been. Recognizing progress does not mean overlooking suffering and sorrow, misery and injustice. In fact, understanding the ways in which some things are getting better helps to bring encouragement and insight to the big pile of things that remain to be done. We've got our work cut out for us, but to keep going, we need to feel we're making headway. Take heart. Zigging and zagging, three steps forward and two steps back, slowly but surely, we can and will make our world a better place. You are listening to Sun Sounds of Arizona, bringing you Just One Thing, Simple Practices for Resilience and Happiness by Dr. Rick Hansen. And here comes another Just One Thing. Is it stuck? The practice. Let it flow. Why? In this Just One Thing, I'll focus on how to stay mindful and at peace with the ever-changing stream of consciousness and with the inevitable ups and downs of the body and the world, even with changes that are understandably heartaching and alarming. Mindfulness. By mindfulness, I mean sustained present moment awareness. This quality of remaining present can be directed at both the inner world and the outer one, and it can both narrow its focus and open wide. You are aware of sights and sounds, thoughts and feelings, sensations and desires, all passing through awareness without resisting or chasing anything. It's like sitting on the banks of a river, the stream of consciousness, watching all sorts of strange and interesting things carried along without hopping on board any one of them. To support this mindfulness, it helps to keep intending to stay present and to have self-compassion for what may be painful. While being mindful, you can also take action inside your mind and in the outer world. Mindfulness is not in conflict with helping yourself grow from your experiences or with trying to make the world a better place. In the pie chart of internal causes that make people miserable, two of the largest slices are rumination, lost in thought, spinning in worries and regrets and grievances, and resisting what is. A stability of mindfulness stops rumination like a circuit breaker. It also lets you accept your inner experiences and outer circumstances as they are. You can still try to improve them, but without adding negative reactions of tension, woulda, coulda, shoulda, recrimination, and contraction. Time passing. Life is like a rope of time passing through your hands. When you add negative reactions to life, that's like squeezing the rope and burning your fingers. If you resist other people or the fact that you're stuck in an airport and your flight is late, or that you have poor Wi-Fi, or whatever it is, you can get yourself wound up and make things worse. Events and experiences may be unfortunate or painful, but that itself is not suffering. It's our aversion, our resistance to events and experiences that creates friction and thus suffering. Similarly, if you try to hold onto pleasurable experiences, that is futile and painful as well. Any moment of experience is utterly impermanent. So trying to cling to any experience is both frustrating and a doomed strategy for lasting happiness. Even most of physical reality is continually changing, from the quicksilver quivering of quantum foam to the slow waltzes of galaxies over billions of years. People come and people go, all the more precious for their inevitable passing. Sometimes you're up and sometimes you're down. In the metaphor of the eight worldly winds from Tibet, there will be gain and loss, praise and blame, fame and scandal, and pleasure and pain. If you let them flow, you can ride the waves of life with gratitude and grace and without drowning. How? One of the great lessons for me in young adulthood was the necessity of feeling my feelings. In effect, I had been numb below the head, and I needed to wake down, not just wake up. As you steady in present moment awareness, you can better tolerate painful feelings since you're not so identified with them or overwhelmed by them. Yes, sometimes we need to step away from what's too much to bear, and that's okay. I needed to pour out my own bucket of tears, one spoonful at a time. But it will gradually get easier, and your own bucket will eventually empty. In particular, try to disengage from recurring or complicated thoughts, since that's where we usually get stuck. If you focus on the body sensations and the feelings of whatever upsets you and have a sense of letting them go, perhaps in rhythm with exhaling and relaxing, they usually release within minutes or less. They may come back, but as you repeatedly associate troubling psychological material with an untroubled field of awareness and gently encourage it to flow through you and out of you, it will probably ease somewhat and perhaps entirely. One way to help yourself in all this is to take a bird's eye view of your thoughts and feelings and be aware of your body as a whole. This tends to activate neural networks on the sides of your brain that support the sense of letting things be as they are without adding a lot of mental chatter and me, myself, and I to them. Meanwhile, neural activity decreases in the midline neural cortices that enable rumination and resisting the present by getting caught up in the future and the past. A simple practice. For a few breaths or longer, try this simple practice. It will help you to open to your experience, let it flow, and accept a changing world. You can do this as part of a meditation or in everyday life while you're in a meeting, stuck in traffic, or watching the news. Focus on the sensations of one or more breaths from beginning to end. Sensations around your nose or mouth, in your diaphragm, and in the rising and falling of the rib cage. Stay aware of the feeling of breathing as other sensations move through awareness. Staying aware of breathing as sounds change around you, as thoughts and feelings come and go. Stay in touch with the sensations of breathing while letting all experiences flow through awareness. Get a sense of your body as a whole as you breathe. If your attention focuses on just one part of it, keep widening your awareness to include the whole body. Relax and abide as a whole body breathing. Thoughts and feelings pass through awareness without pushing them away or following them as you rest in the sense of your whole body. You've been listening to Just One Thing, Simple Practices for Resilience and Happiness by Dr. Rick Hansen, brought to you by Sun Sounds of Arizona. This is your volunteer programmer, Barbara Felix, thanking you so much for listening, and I hope that you have a wonderful rest of your day.
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2: 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Issue, Spring 2026. When you can turn back time. Is the secret to looking younger already inside you? By Brian Underwood. A few weeks ago, a story popped up on my newsfeed about a slug that can sever its own head and regrow another body in weeks. Scientists have theories as to why a creature might want to crawl around disembodied. I mean, times are tough right now. And it made me realize that the power of regeneration in nature is kind of amazing. What if humans could harness even some of that ability to regrow, say, healthier skin or fuller hair? In some dermatologist's office, this kind of biological magic is already happening. Inspired by natural regeneration, a new crop of aesthetic treatments use blood platelets or stem cells plucked from follicles to rebuild skin collagen and sprout new hair. Instead of injecting foreign products into skin to plump it up, hyaluronic acid fillers like Juvederm or Restylane, or inhibit movement, like neurotoxins like Botox or Xiaomin, regenerative aesthetics leverages the body's innate ability to repair itself, says Eunice Park, MD, founder of Arum Aesthetic Spa and Plastic Surgery in New York. You're not just correcting for aging, proponents say. You're making your cells behave younger. Most people's first exposure to regenerative aesthetics came through platelet-rich plasma therapy, PRP. The treatment, which went mainstream in the past decade with help from brands like Regan Lab and Crown Aesthetics, involves drawing a patient's blood, spinning it in a centrifuge to isolate and capture the growth factor-rich platelets, and then injecting them back into the skin. The super high concentration of platelets, combined with the targeted injection, boosts cell division, growth, and wound healing. It went mainstream after it was dubbed the vampire facial on social. These procedures appear to work, at least anecdotally, but likely only in the short term. Most of these treatments aren't FDA approved, so there's no robust clinical data looking at long-term outcomes, says dermatologist Shireen Idris, MD, founder of Idris Dermatology in New York City. This field is uncharted. People are using themselves as guinea pigs, Dr. Idris says. The main objection from naysayers is that none of these treatments give you the immediate and noticeable outcome of Botox or filler. The signs are more subtle, and for many treatments, you need to return every few years to keep up the effects. And critics say existing treatments work as well as these new ones, if not better. No vampiric blood draw necessary. To make sense of the newer options, I talked to doctors and patients about the emerging field of regenerative aesthetics. What I found was a world that feels like science fiction, but is as real as a headless slug that can regrow a whole new body. The treatment: platelet-derived growth factor therapy, PDGF. The targets: facial lines and wrinkles. Think of this procedure as PRP, but with lab-grown growth factors, synthetic proteins basically, that function as cellular boosters, instead of the platelet-derived growth factors that naturally exist in your blood. Why synthetic? Your natural growth factors decline with age, says David J. Goldberg, MD, Director of Cosmetic Dermatology and Clinical Research at Schweiger Dermatology Group. And lab-produced growth factors deliver more consistent results than PRP, he says. PDGF therapy is FDA approved for medical wound healing and bone regeneration, so a doctor could inject it off-label for cosmetic purposes. That said, PDGF therapy more often involves applying a gel-like solution, brand name Ariessence, topically following a microneedling session, laser resurfacing treatment, or chemical peel to smooth the skin and promote healing. Two or three sessions, spaced several months apart, are recommended for the best results. Cost ranges from $450 to more than $1,000 per session. Like most regenerative aesthetic treatments, PDGF therapy is best suited to the under 45 set, who are just beginning to notice the first signs of aging. You want to start doing these things early on, says Dr. Goldberg. Think about it. If you start exercising in your 30s, the results are going to be much more long-term than if you start at 65. It's the same principle here. What a guinea pig says. As a real estate developer in Southern California, Mark Jeffries, 62, spends his life outdoors and has the sun damage to prove it. When fine lines and wrinkles, especially around his eyes, began to bother him, he went in to see Ava Shamban, MD, a cosmetic dermatologist, for 3 microneedling treatments with Ariessence PDGF, spaced 5 weeks apart. Jeffries felt nothing. He was numbed using topical anesthetic, but noticed a lot of improvement. I see fewer textural issues on my forehead and midface, and overall, my skin is much smoother. It was like my skin had been backpacked. The treatment, exosome therapy. The targets, dark spots, thinning hair. Exosomes are tiny vesicles that act as messengers, traveling between cells and helping them speak to each other better, says Dr. Goldberg. Essentially, exosomes say, hey, fibroblasts, start making more skin-plumping collagen. Or, what up, melanocytes? Can you calm down with the pigment production so we can get rid of those dark spots? Exosomes are derived from plants or human sources, like bone marrow or umbilical cords. Yes, really. And as cosmetic products, they are not regulated by the FDA. Physicians commonly apply exosome-based serums. Brand names include Calisum Professional, after microneedling, or laser treatments. Dr. Park says she uses exosomes to minimize inflammation after laser treatments and in patients who have red undertones to their skin, such as rosacea patients, as well as to brighten and hydrate skin. The results are subtle and best in patients under the age of 50 who are just starting to notice the first signs of aging. Exosome therapy isn't a one-and-done type of treatment and typically demands several sessions, which cost around $500 to $1,000 each. What a guinea pig says? After noticing some hair thinning around his hairline and crown, Joe Floria, 38, explored options. I could tell my hair wasn't as thick as it used to be, but I didn't want to use minoxidil or finasteride, says Floria, the owner of CrossFit 97 in Manhasset, New York. He opted for 3 sessions of radiofrequency microneedling with topical exosome. I would compare the feeling to acupuncture, a small, quick sensation that's not painful at all. Floria says his results were gradual, but noticeable after a few months. The treatment? The secretome. The target? Skin and hair health. This one comes from a company called Acorn Biolabs. The process involves harvesting 50 to 75 hair follicles from your head to obtain stem cells, which are incubated over several weeks to produce secretome, a collection of bioactive compounds that includes your natural growth factors and exosomes. Then Acorn sends the personalized secretome powder to a dermatologist for reconstitution as a serum that they can apply to your face or scalp after a microneedling or laser session. Yes, all of this is wild. The procedure is not FDA approved for injection, so it's done topically after aesthetic treatments. Having a topical serum applied is painless. The procedure that usually precedes it, involving needles and lasers, less so. The other big benefit is that it's your stuff being used. Think of a lock and key. Cells have a receptor that requires a protein to activate it, Dr. Park says. Growth factors are the key to the lock. Your own growth factors, peptides, etc., will have enhanced biocompatibility and optimized results. Like most of these treatments, several sessions are recommended for the best results. Monthly treatments for 3 to 6 months, with maintenance sessions to follow. The cost ranges considerably from practice to practice and with how your doctor uses your Secretome. But Dr. Park's office charges $1,000 for the hair follicle harvesting, $2,500 for the Secretome kit that's used for multiple treatments, and $190 per year to bank harvested stem cells. What a guinea pig says? Frederick Ippolito, 52, a CEO in the auto industry, began to notice that his skin had uneven texture, tiny lines, and a look of fatigue. He visited New York City plastic surgeon Sachin M. Shridharani, MD, to try microneedling with the Secretome, which he describes as a 2 out of 10 on the pain scale. Numbing cream for the win. Within a week or two, my skin felt smoother, especially around the cheeks, and a subtle brightness came back, Ippolito says. A month in, he noticed the big changes, softened lines, and overall firming. The treatment. Biostimulators. The targets? Wrinkles, sagging skin. Traditional fillers are made from a hyaluronic acid gel that dermatologists inject into the face to lift, firm, and create definition along the jawline or cheekbones. These fillers work because they're easy to shape and provide immediate results. But they can also cause puffiness, and they are not stimulating cells to produce collagen. You're just restoring volume using a foreign material, says David Kim, MD, a dermatologist and founder of Soho Dermatology in New York City. Biostimulators, injectable compounds like poly-L-lactic acid and calcium hydroxylapatite that are sold under brand names such as Sculptra and Radius, work by settling into skin, where they stimulate collagen production to restore volume, Dr. Kim says. In addition to mechanically lifting and firming, these treatments help your body do that work on its own. The results are subtler and take more time to notice, typically several months. Two syringes will set you back about $1,200 to $2,000 each. And, as Dr. Kim says, it's possible you'll need more. What a guinea pig says. Loic Antina, 45, was looking to fill out his cheeks, which had begun to appear hollow, thanks to aging and weight fluctuations. I didn't want results that looked overly dramatic. I wanted natural, he says. For him, Sculptra made sense. Antina had two sessions, each lasting about 15 minutes, with just some slight swelling for less than an hour afterward. About 5 months later, he really started to see a difference, with the deep lines around his mouth noticeably softer. My results were visible and progressive, building gradually in the weeks and months after the treatment, he says. The treatment. Polynucleotide. The targets? Sagging skin, fine lines. Okay, brace yourself. This procedure involves injecting the DNA from the gonads of male salmon into your skin. It sounds like a gnarly thing to do, but the fish's active compound, polynucleotide, PN, is closely compatible with human DNA. So, in theory, it has the ability to signal to your skin cells to churn out more collagen, says Dr. Kim. The FDA hasn't approved PN as an injection, so dermatologists apply it topically with other treatments to enhance penetration. Know that most of PN's effects are backed by anecdotal observation rather than with clinical data. This is for someone who's not looking to correct deep lines, but who may want their skin to look more hydrated, plump, and rejuvenated, says Dr. Kim. Results are near instantaneous, but short-lived, and multiple treatments are often recommended. The price ranges depending on where you get treatment, a dermatology practice versus a med spa. But Dr. Kim's PN treatments start at $1,200. What a guinea pig says. I actually tried this procedure myself. Dr. Kim slathered on Rejurin's Healing Essence PN and used the Potenza radiofrequency microneedling device with a fusion tip to help it penetrate into my skin. At first, it looked worse, dry, dehydrated, tired. But about a week later, I noticed an overall brightening and plumpness. I get Botox regularly in my forehead, so I wasn't looking to correct any major lines or wrinkles with PN, but I think it's a great adjunct to traditional cosmetic treatments. And no, it doesn't smell like fish. One recent forecast estimates the size of the global regenerative aesthetics market will grow from $4 billion in 2026 to more than $7 billion by 2034. That was When You Can Turn Back Time by Brian Underwood. 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While the stir-crazies aren't recognized in the DSM yet, we've long known the cure. Escape. Men's Health editors travel the planet all year long to discover destinations that will help you not only break out of your routine, but break through to new levels of fitness, recovery, and relaxation. These are our favorite resorts, hotels, spas, and campsites to help you seize the season right now. Sweat. Trail-borne surf and sound. North Carolina has legit surfing, and if you've ever wanted to learn, this Wrightsville beach spot has the boards and instructors to help you conquer the curls. Right on the waterfront, the resort also provides all the gear for kayaking, kiteboarding, sailing, and fishing, plus an on-site Italian and Mediterranean-inspired restaurant for carb and seafood-forward refueling afterward. The Andes Peninsula Papagayo. In the northwest corner of Costa Rica sits this mecca of all things sweat. Two 24-hour gyms, one an outdoor CrossFit-inspired space, a martial arts dojo, a running trail that hugs the Pacific, mangrove kayaking, outrigger canoes, a ropes course, archery, mountain bikes, surfing. And just by reading this, your HRV has improved, hasn't it? Under Canvas Yosemite. The luxury camping company tucks its base inside 85 acres of forest, 10 minutes from the park's west entrance. That means you can hike to Wapama Falls, fly fish the Hetch Hetchy, or hit Smith Peak during the day. 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They're adding a second vessel in the spring, expanding the water circuit experience and a gotta-try-it off-goose sauna. 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The rustic hipster Catskills Escape features 68 acres of mountain bliss in Big Indian, New York. Take a hike around the property. Have a sweat inside a wooden Estonian igloo sauna. Or just saddle up to a communal campfire with a craft cocktail. If you're feeling motivated, roll some frames at the on-property bowling alley. But easy, partner. Snow Peak Campfield. Soak up Japanese minimalist cool when you book a plywood micro cabin called a Jayubaku Suite at the Japan-born Snow Peak Camping brand's first property outside of Asia, on Washington's Long Beach Peninsula. Spring brings migrating gray whales, visible from the dunes you'll reach after walking a short, forested trail. It's easy to do nothing here, especially from the Ofuru Spa soaking pool and sauna. Keswick Hall. Yes, this Virginia hotel has its own 18 holes. Yes, the food is from the canonized Jean Georges von Gerichten. 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Prevent hot car fatalities. It only takes a few minutes for a car to heat up dangerously fast. 80% of inside temperature increases happen in the first 10 minutes. And even if you leave the windows cracked, temperatures can reach 125 degrees Fahrenheit in those few minutes. Heat stroke begins when the body heats to 104 degrees Fahrenheit, and death occurs at 107 degrees. Make sure tragedies are prevented and keep your kids and pets safe by developing these five habits. 1. As soon as you turn off your engine, turn around and check the back seat. Or, when you exit the vehicle, always open the back door to make sure no one is there. Tip: place your purse, phone, laptop, or briefcase in the back seat so you have to open the back door when you arrive. More than half of child hot car deaths occurred when the adult forgot the child was there. 2. Place the diaper bag or a stuffed animal in the front seat every time you transport your child. The bag or toy will be a visual cue that a child is in the back seat. 3. Ask your child care provider to call you if your child doesn't arrive on time. 4. Never leave a child alone in a car, not even for a minute. A child's body overheats 3 to 5 times faster than adults. 5. Keep your vehicles locked at all times and car keys out of reach. Children can get curious and inadvertently get trapped in a car. Note: teach your child to honk the horn if they get trapped in a car. If you see a young child alone in a car, call 911. Well, that's all the time we have for today. This has been Emily with Healthy Lifestyle. I hope you've enjoyed today's reading from the audio reading service at the Allen County Public Library in Fort Wayne, Indiana.
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1: Hypertension is often called the silent killer, but osteoporosis might be considered a silent and deadly disorder. This is the People's Pharmacy with Terry and Joe Graydon.
2: If an older person breaks a hip, the consequences can be disastrous. They often lose mobility and they may even die.
1: The focus for osteoporosis is usually on older women, but we should remember that men can also lose bone and become vulnerable.
2: There are drugs that hurt bone health as well as help build it back. What about supplements or exercise?
1: Coming up on the People's Pharmacy, the science of strong bones, lifestyle, medication, and movement.
2: In the People's Pharmacy Health Headlines, can you prevent or delay the development of dementia? Some studies have shown promise, such as the finger research in Finland and a recent cohort study in Sweden confirming the value of an anti-inflammatory diet. South America faces a tsunami of dementia over the next few decades, but relatively little research has been conducted there. A new study found that a culturally adapted multi-domain lifestyle intervention made a difference in Latin America. More than 1,000 people at high risk for dementia participated in a 2-year systematic lifestyle intervention or a health advice group serving as a control. The intervention, which included physical activity, dietary counseling, cognitive training, and cardiovascular risk management, resulted in better global cognition, episodic memory, executive function, and processing speed.
1: Researchers have been looking for biomarkers to predict who will develop dementia. For decades, researchers have relied upon autopsy analysis to identify amyloid plaque in the brain to diagnose Alzheimer's disease postmortem. More recently, investigators have used PET scans to detect amyloid in the brain, but such imaging is expensive. A recent report in JAMA confirms that the blood biomarker phosphorylated tau-217 is consistently associated with the long-term risk of cognitive decline. The FDA has approved this biomarker as an early indicator of the risk for developing Alzheimer's disease.
2: Results from a multicenter randomized double-blind placebo-controlled clinical trial were presented at the Alzheimer's Association International Conference. The investigators compared two active compounds derived from cannabis to placebo. The participants in the study were agitated as a result of advanced dementia. They received a combination of tetrahydrocannabinol, THC, and cannabidiol, CBD, or placebo. The investigators were impressed that the people who received THC and CBD were significantly less agitated than those in the placebo group.
1: Rosacea is a skin condition that affects as many as 16 million Americans. It causes reddened skin on the cheeks, chin, and forehead. When it progresses, it produces bumps on the nose and cheeks. Dermatologists analyzed randomized controlled trials to determine the efficacy of topical treatments for moderate to severe rosacea. In 32 randomized controlled trials that met the qualifications, the researchers found that topical ivermectin and encapsulated benzoyl peroxide were more effective than metronidazole, the standard treatment. More people stopped using benzoyl peroxide due to side effects. The investigators suggest that ivermectin may be particularly suitable for long-term maintenance therapy.
2: Paclitaxel, also known by the brand name Taxol, is an important chemotherapeutic agent for treating breast cancer. However, it has a number of side effects that make it hard to use and limit its helpfulness. These include peripheral neuropathy, fatigue, insomnia, headache, muscle pain, digestive difficulties, and changes in blood counts. A new study shows that giving oral coenzyme Q10 along with paclitaxel can significantly reduce the side effects. There were 60 breast cancer patients in the 12-week trial. 68% of those on CoQ10 developed side effects, compared to 96% of those on placebo together with their paclitaxel. The side effects suffered by people taking CoQ10 were also less severe. CoQ10 supplementation was well tolerated and helped patients tolerate their paclitaxel better.
1: GLP-1 drugs remain extremely popular because of their ability to help people lose weight, and that can be significant. But a new side effect has recently been identified. Some podiatrists are calling the adverse reaction Ozempic feet. That's because when people lose a lot of weight quickly, their feet deflate. That can lead to changes in shoe size. Some people are especially vulnerable because of diabetes. And that's the health news from the People's Pharmacy this week.
2: Welcome to the People's Pharmacy. I'm Terry Graydon.
1: And I'm Joe Graydon. According to the CDC, over 10 million Americans over 50 have osteoporosis. That means their bones have become fragile and more vulnerable to fracture.
2: More than 40 million Americans have low bone mass or osteopenia. What can be done to prevent fractures, disability, and death from weakened bones?
1: To find out, we're talking with Dr. Kendall Mosley. She is Associate Professor of Clinical Medicine in the Division of Diabetes, Endocrinology, and Metabolism at Johns Hopkins University School of Medicine. She also serves as Medical Director of the Johns Hopkins Metabolic Bone and Osteoporosis Center.
2: Welcome to the People's Pharmacy, Dr. Kendall Mosley.
3: Thank you so much for having me today. I'm very excited to chat with you both about a topic that's near and dear to my heart.
1: Well, it's near and dear to our hearts as well, Dr. Mosley, but I suspect that there's a tremendous amount of confusion when it comes to bones, because we've all seen skeletons, we've all had, you know, interactions with bones, perhaps in food, and it just always seems as if bones are so solid, and yet in reality, bones are constantly breaking down and building up. It's a very dynamic process. Could you just give us a quick overview on bone physiology?
3: Absolutely. And I think you've highlighted something I always try to stress when I talk to groups of people is that, you know, bones are not these inanimate objects. I mean, we're not these walking kind of lumbering rocks, you know, moving down the street. In fact, we have this very important scaffold underneath our skin that enables us to walk and roll and twist and bend. And without a very strong scaffold, we're kind of in trouble. So you're right. Bones are dynamic. Our bones are always building up and they're always breaking down. And it's that process of kind of building up and breaking down that allows us to be flexible, right? If we didn't, you know, have remodeling of our bones, we'd be very stiff and brittle. But it's that balance, that key balance of how our bones build up and how they break down that really dictates how strong our bones can be. Clearly, you would prefer a lot more building up than breaking down. And at different parts in our life cycle, at different times in our life cycle, we have different balances in that building up and breaking down. If you really want to get into the nitty-gritty of the pathophysiology, which I think is important to understand because there are two very different types of cells that treatments for bone disease sometimes impact, we really boils down to these cells, one of which is called the osteoclast. It's kind of like a little Pac-Man cell that's responsible for breaking down our bone if it's an area of injury or a little microfracture. So that osteoclast will come in and kind of carve out a pit of bone so that the osteoblast, B as in build, can come in and fill in new bone, again, to rejuvenate that area and to keep your bones flexible.
2: And I'm assuming that as we get older, there are more osteoclasts, or they're moving faster, than the osteoblasts building our bones back. Am I wrong?
3: No, I think that that's a wonderful way to think about it. You know, the life cycle is complicated. You know, when I meet patients for the first time, and again, I'm in a metabolic bone clinic, so I see patients who generally come already with a diagnosis of osteoporosis or low bone density. And when we're sitting there talking to one another, we say, gosh, why aren't your bones perfect? And believe it or not, what we do is we go all the way back to childhood, because changes happen throughout the life cycle to bones. We build or gain bone. We're building more bone than we're breaking down until about the third decade of life. So those osteoblasts are overtaking the osteoclasts to give us nice strong skeletons. So you might imagine how early childhood insults could impact the bones. In midlife, we have kind of a steady state where the blasts and the clasts are kind of remodeling at a usual rate, generally in balance with one another. At around the time of menopause that women go through, there is a steep decline in bone density, which is driven primarily by those osteoclasts, those Pac-Man cells that break down bone at a much more rapid rate than the osteoblasts are able to keep up with. And men have an inflection point later on in life. They don't go through a menopause per se, but about the time, about 70 years of age or so, again, that imbalance starts to shift, which favors the osteoclast or bone breakdown, where again, it's kind of like a tortoise and the hare story. The tortoise is no longer keeping up with the hare, and the bones will break down.
1: Dr. Mosley, I'm curious as to how things have changed, because I suspect that our ancestors, and when I say our ancestors, I'm not talking about Neanderthals, I'm talking more about our grandparents and our great-grandparents, they were probably spending a lot more time outdoors, you know, farmers and just workers, and, you know, both men and women were just physically more active than we are today. Today, I think we spend a lot of time sitting. And I'm curious as to how our lifestyles have affected bone health over the last, let us say, 50 to 100 years.
3: Now, I think that that is a fair assessment. We know that activity, movement is critical for bone health. You know, in fact, when we talk about the tenets of therapy for osteoporosis and low bone density, one of the things we always have to discuss in clinic is how can we get you more active? What kinds of exercises should you be doing? Because movement really stimulates those bones to kind of rebuild, grow, remodel. And so absolutely, you know, back in the days when we were out and about, you know, in the farms or, you know, pushing things, you know, down the street, I think we did have a lot more activity related to our bones. I will also counter, though, you know, we didn't live as long back in the day. And so that graph that I just kind of talked about with this aging process kind of inevitably causing slow and steady bone loss as we get older, a lot of the implications for weakened bone really don't occur till that later stage in life where women are postmenopausal or men are older. And so did we really see the full effects of osteoporosis and bone loss, you know, in prior generations when perhaps they didn't live to be the older ages where the fractures started to manifest, or people passed earlier from other conditions that we didn't have treatments for.
2: Dr. Mosley, I want to just revisit something you said a few minutes ago and really bring it back up, because I think a lot of people think of osteoporosis as a women's problem. And you mentioned men get osteoporosis too. Tell us a bit more about that.
3: Terry, thank you for bringing that up. It is a very important point. And oftentimes, you know, my practice is a lot of women in my practice. And oftentimes women will bring their significant others or their spouses, and they listen to my spiel and they kind of turn to their spouse or significant other and they say, well, gosh, maybe that means we need to screen you as well. And it's true. So men do get osteoporosis. It is a misconception that this is a women's disease. Statistically speaking, about 10 million Americans in the United States have osteoporosis, greater than the age of 50, about 8 million of those individuals being women, 2 million being men, although even that statistic I counter. One big point is that we really underdiagnose osteoporosis. We don't, you know, name it when we see it. And secondly, it relies upon screening for osteoporosis. And as we've just said, men really, we don't see this as a man's disease. So are we screening men to even be able to make the diagnosis in that portion of the population? So absolutely, bones thin at different times in our lives, but there are still other factors, other disease states, other medications that can threaten a man's skeleton just as easily as it can a woman's.
1: Well, you mentioned medications, and of course, a lot of men who are diagnosed with prostate cancer are given hormone-suppressing drugs, what we call anti-androgens. And I suspect that has a profound impact on bone strength, and not just in men, in women too, because testosterone, people think, oh, that's a man's hormone, but it's responsible for bone strength in both men and women.
3: Right, right. No, absolutely. So one of the biggest offenders, and we, you know, the term is iatrogenic, meaning sadly, we as doctors do this to patients. I mean, deliberately, because oftentimes we're treating another disease state and we have no choice, but we do give patients oftentimes medications that have side effects that directly hurt the bone. One of those medications, in fact, is androgen deprivation therapy. So on prostate cancer with a goal to get testosterone levels to zero, we give them these hormone blockers, and it's kind of like a menopause for men that they go through when we have that low testosterone. We know testosterone is converted into estrogen, so that causes low estrogen in men, which can hurt the bones. Women, there's a corollary with breast cancer. So our breast cancer survivors, we treat with drugs such as aromatase inhibitors, where again, we render estrogen levels to zero. And we see oftentimes a significant amount of bone loss associated with those medications as well. Probably the worst drug that we use, but oftentimes very, very necessary for patients with chronic inflammation or autoimmune disease, would be things like steroids. So steroids, I always refer to as somewhat dirty drugs. You know, if you need them, you need them, just like anti-cancer therapies. But those medications as well can really thin bones through a number of different mechanisms.
1: So the anti-estrogens for breast cancer, the anti-androgens for prostate cancer, and the corticosteroids that are used for so many different conditions, including autoimmune disease and asthma and COPD, all of those medications can have a profound effect. Should everybody who's taking one of those medications get a bone scan?
3: In my humble opinion, absolutely. And I think most guidelines would agree. It depends on timing. So the low-hanging fruit, the easy answer would be with your anti-estrogen medications and your anti-testosterone medications. And certainly, if you know an individual is going to be treated with those drugs, it's usually for a longer period of time. So anti-estrogen medications, upwards of 5 to 10 years in many breast cancer survivors. Anti-androgen medications, oftentimes not as long, but sometimes 2 years or more. And in those patients, you absolutely do want to get a screening bone density test and anticipate that, in fact, those medications are going to thin the bones and ideally jump ahead of that problem. And again, we have interventions we can use pharmacologically and lifestyle-wise to anticipate the bone loss and obviously treat it before it becomes a problem. Steroids are a little bit trickier. Steroids in general, we say that if a patient is going to be on a dose of prednisone or an equivalent of 5 milligrams or more for 3 months or more continuously, that would be a dose at which you certainly would want to get a screening bone mineral density test, potentially treat to prevent bone loss, depending on what that screening bone mineral density test shows, and then follow the patient more closely. We're not as worried about the inhaled steroids. We're not as worried about steroid injections that patients oftentimes will get for joint pains and arthritis. It really is the systemic steroids that cause the most problems.
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1: After the break, we'll learn the difference between osteopenia and osteoporosis.
2: If you break a bone, does that mean you have osteoporosis?
1: What are the options for treating osteoporosis?
2: Exercise might be helpful. Which ones are best?
1: Should you be wearing a weighted vest?
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0: Randall Mosley, Associate Professor of Clinical Medicine in the Division of Diabetes, Endocrinology, and Metabolism at Johns Hopkins University School of Medicine. Dr. Mosley is Clinical Director of the Division of Diabetes, Endocrinology, and Metabolism at Johns Hopkins. She's also Medical Director of the Johns Hopkins Metabolic Bone and Osteoporosis Center.
1: Dr. Mosley, I think there are a lot of kind of long, complicated words that we need to deal with in this interview that people may have heard or maybe not have heard, but are not completely certain what does it mean. So let's start with the difference between osteopenia and osteoporosis.
2: Right. I think that's a great question. There's a lot of big words in the bone field, and those would be the big ones that patients bring to the office. So we have to think about bone density and bone health and bone strength along a spectrum. So, you know, spectrums are uncomfortable for a lot of people. We like to have our bins, our diagnoses. And so in the bone world, we divide things into normal. We say osteopenia, although we are getting away from that term. We more so use low bone density, and then frank osteoporosis. And the World Health Organization would define those three terms based on a T-score. And what is a T-score? So to make a diagnosis to screen for osteoporosis, we use a very specialized scan called a DEXA scan. It's a dual energy X-ray absorptiometry scan. You can see why we call it DEXA. And it's basically a fancy X-ray. And it's a 2D interpretation of bone quantity, usually looking at the spine, looking at the hip, and it's two different locations in the hip. It's the total hip and the femoral neck. And sometimes we even look at a forearm in certain circumstances and disease states. And it's that fancy X-ray, again, that we use to follow osteoporosis, but more importantly, to diagnose it in those in whom we're worried that they have thinner bones. That T-score is really just a standard deviation. And the standard deviation is that individual's bone compared to that of a 30-year-old, which seems very unfair. But as I said earlier in the segment, we really gain bone until about the age of 30. So we're kind of comparing that patient to what their ideal should have been back in the day. A T-score, anything between 0 and negative 1 is considered normal, so normal bone density. Anything between negative 1 and negative 2.5 or 2.4, excuse me, is considered low bone density or osteopenia. And anything less than or equal to a negative 2.5, again, negative 2.5 standard deviations from normal is considered osteoporosis. And that's what spits out on the reports, and that's oftentimes what patients bring to the clinic. Although it's very, very important to insert a big caveat here. People with low bone density or osteopenia can still fracture. In fact, the majority of fractures, which is the take-home message, we're trying to prevent broken bones, the majority of people who fracture actually are in the osteopenia or low bone density range as compared to the osteoporosis range bone density. So if someone comes to clinic and maybe that DEXA scan says the T-score is a negative 1.5 or it's a negative 1.8, which technically, again, is osteopenia or low bone density, if that same patient has also had a fracture, a fragility fracture, that patient has osteoporosis. So it doesn't matter to me what this screening scan shows. If that bone has broken in a fragility manner, and gosh, I get that question all the time too, okay, so I'm going to beat you to it. What is a fragility fracture? This is a fracture of the spine, hip, pelvis, wrist, upper arm, from standing height or less. So slipping outside on an icy street and bracing your fall with your wrist, if you break that wrist, that is a fragility fracture. Stepping out of the bathtub and maybe the floor is a little bit slippery and you come down hard on your hip and you have a hip fracture, that is osteoporosis. Falling out of a two-story building or a motor vehicle accident and you break your pelvis, that's just lucky, you know, you walked away with just one broken bone. So again, fragility fractures, no matter what that bone density test is showing, whatever that score says, if you have a fragility fracture, you have a diagnosis of osteoporosis that should be treated. It's akin to having a heart attack, right? I don't need a cath if you've had a heart attack to tell me you have cardiovascular disease, and we have to take that seriously.
0: I've got a question for you, because our grandson, who's 7, was running the other day at camp, and he tripped, and he fell, and he broke his arm. That happens a lot to kids. You know,

0: they fall off the jungle gym, or they fall off their bicycle, and they land, and out goes their arm, and boom, they've broken it. Now, they don't have osteoporosis. Why would a woman who falls in a similar situation, maybe while riding a bicycle, why would she be automatically defined as osteoporotic?
1: Well, a woman who falls off a bicycle, that's considered traumatic, right? So, it, you know, maybe it's less than standing height because she's sitting down on a bicycle, but she's fallen off of a, you know, moving object going presumably at a fairly rapid speed, and you get entangled in the wheels, et cetera. So I would probably talk through the logistics of that particular fall, and I would probably walk away saying that was more traumatic than atraumatic. Getting back to kiddos, they're a different bird. So again, falling off of a jungle gym, that's from a height higher than standing height. Kiddos also have just very different bones. So their bones are kind of built to be a little bit more flexible. They're a little bit more rubbery. They remodel at a faster rate. And so they do oftentimes get these fractures, you know, tripping, falling, bonking their heads. We had that a couple of weeks ago in our household. We know those fractures heal very rapidly. Where we start to worry in kiddos, and this is probably beyond even the scope of our discussion today, is when there are multiple fractures, low trauma fractures, you know, situations in which it doesn't make sense that that arm or that leg breaks. And then there's a whole host of genetic conditions that oftentimes we will screen for to make sure that, in fact, that child doesn't have a metabolic
2: disease. Well, I think it's important for parents to realize that a situation like that requires extra attention. But we're not going to follow through on that any further. What I'd like to do is go back to your idea that a fracture might institute treatment. And what I mostly hear from people my age, women my age, is that they have been told by their doctor that they have to take a drug because of the osteoporosis. And a lot of them don't want to take a drug.
0: Or the osteopenia in some
2: or
0: cases.
2: Or the osteopenia. And the most popular drugs are the bisphosphonates like alendronate, which used to be called Fosamax. Mm-hmm. So what options are there for treating osteoporosis? Is bisphosphonates where you start, or are there other things people can do?
1: Now, when I talk to patients, I always break it down into, gosh, what are things that you can leave here with? What is your to-do list going to look like? And that can be things like calcium, vitamin D, exercise, protein, other healthy lifestyle interventions. And we can get into that absolutely. And then there's things that maybe I need to do, you know, when the prescription pad may need to come out. When we think about osteoporosis and how we treat osteoporosis, again, we love our bins in medicine. It helps to organize our thoughts and kind of talk to people about how we're thinking about their disease state. And osteoporosis is no different. We think about it on a spectrum. So is the osteoporosis mild? You know, in a mild case of osteoporosis, maybe just low bone density, no prior fractures. We sometimes use a tool called a Frax calculator that comes up in the guidelines. If we're seeing signals that things are generally fairly positive, we might just recommend lifestyle interventions, calcium, vitamin D, some good exercise, protein, etc. As we move further down into the different bins, we get into different categories. So moderate osteoporosis or low bone density, where again, the DEXA scan is giving us data we don't like to see. The numbers are decreasing. There's maybe an increased falls happening at home. The Frax calculations are more elevated. That might be a category in which, in addition to lifestyle interventions, we might recommend medical therapy, usually something more mild. You know, if we think about it as a swimming pool, we start in the shallow end and get a little bit deeper. That might be an oral bisphosphonate. For women, we use things called selective estrogen receptor modulators, which act on the estrogen receptors within the bone. As we wade deeper into the pool, we get into the more, you know, severe osteoporosis high-risk osteoporosis or severe osteoporosis. In those categories, that's when we start using, again, in addition to lifestyle interventions, the calcium, the vitamin D, and the exercise, that might be a place at which we do start to recommend more intense pharmacotherapy. That might still just be an oral pill, but it may be an infusion, it may be an injection, depending on the case. What I think, though, doesn't always matter. I think everything comes down to forming a relationship with a patient and talking through what the patient's concerns are about their bones, what their concerns are about the logistics of a medication. Because if I think you need a daily injection, but you don't want to do anything, there's no point in us kind of not reaching any sort of conclusion in terms of treatment. If you're in a very high risk fracture category, we might want to start with a bone building drug. But if you tell me all you're willing to do is an oral pill once a week, I'd rather not let perfect be the enemy of good. And we might start with something milder, despite what I think.
0: Dr. Mosley, you've mentioned exercise a couple of times, and we've gotten all kinds of recommendations with regard to exercise. You know, it has to be bouncy exercise. You have to jump up and down. You have to stress your bones. And then we've heard from other experts who say, you know, if you do Tai Chi, it'll actually be good for your bones. Or yoga will be helpful. And so there's just a lot of confusion around the best kind of exercise, or it's just exercise in general. Walking, will that be helpful?
1: Yes, yes, and yes. So my take home with patients is always just keep moving. Just keep moving. We all have physical limitations, right? There are patients who can't, you know, run. They can barely walk oftentimes. They'll come in a wheelchair and a walker, but it's important that they move their bodies. Walking counts in terms of exercise. There are two, you know, big picture issues when we think about exercise and bone or movement in bone. And the first is, yes, is there a way that we can kind of physically tax or stress bone in a way that promotes healthy bone remodeling and bone building? And there are data in individuals who use high intensity exercise. There was a trial called the LIFTMORE trial looking at women and men, older women and men, with supervised high intensity exercise about three times per week, and showing, in fact, there was benefit to the bone. And this is heavy weights. This isn't just your little 2 or 3 pounders that you're using, but in fact, supervised, you know, high weight, high intensity exercise, and they gained bone. Is that possible for all patients? Do all patients have access to that sort of exercise and gyms and equipment, et cetera? Not necessarily. So the second thing we need to think about with exercise and the importance of exercise is, gosh, how do we keep you upright and fracture-free by virtue of the fact you're not falling? So if we can strengthen individuals' lower body strength, core strength, and you can get that just through walking or through yoga or through Pilates, you know, really making sure that you have a sense of self in space, keeping you from falling, that's a victory in and of itself as well when it comes to bone strength. So yes, I mean, would we love everybody out there lifting, you know, 30-pound weights and a supervised setting and potentially gaining some bone? That would be lovely. But I think realistically speaking, we all bring different limitations to a clinical setting, and just moving, again, just getting those legs working, just getting a sense of balance, sending people to physical therapy for balance training and core and posture, that can be just as important as getting them into a gym.
2: Dr. Mosley, there's something else I'd like to ask you about while we're on this topic of physically stimulating our bones. Something that's gotten some buzz is vibration. And there are people who have purchased pads that they stand on that vibrate to try to help their osteoporosis. There is also a device that I saw, I think it has been cleared or approved, I'm not sure which, by the FDA. You wear it like a fanny pack. It's a belt called an OsteoBoost, and it vibrates for a half an hour a day, provided you wear it that long. Are these devices of any use?
1: I think the jury's still out. I get those questions all the time in clinic because, again, I'm very encouraged that patients want to feel empowered with their health and they want to do things other than just take a pill or do an injection. I think it's important. It's a partnership that way. What can you do? What do I need to do to strengthen your bones? So vibration plates and these vibratory belts that are out there now, I think they're trying to get at the pathophysiology of bone remodeling, which is, again, stressing bone, targeting mechanoreceptors that live in the bone that cause release or non-release of hormones that could be detrimental to bone remodeling and bone strength. And I think there's promise there in the idea that it's targeting, again, these mechanoreceptors in the bone. What we don't have with either the vibratory plates or the belt are fracture data. So there are some data potentially showing stability of bone density with the use of these different devices. There are some data potentially showing some improvement in bone density. With the belt, it was only tested in individuals with low bone density or osteopenia. We don't know in an osteoporosis population. The vibratory plate data is kind of all over the place. But what we don't have with those devices is fracture prevention data. And that's always hard to get. Even in the drug trials, you need thousands and thousands of study subjects to determine if that intervention is going to reduce fracture risk. So we may never have that information. So when I tell patients when they bring those, pamphlets to the office or that printout or that clipping from a newspaper article, is I say, I don't think that these devices are going to hurt you at all. I think, in fact, they potentially could be beneficial to you. And how can we work those devices into our treatment plan so that, again, you are doing things at home that may be beneficial to your bone, but I'm also keeping tabs on your bone density, and we, again, can decide together if we need to ratchet up your treatment plan to the point where we need pharmacotherapy.
0: Dr. Mosley, I've been seeing a lot lately about weighted vests or sort of backpacks is supposed to be good for you. Any thoughts about that?
1: Weighted vests are kind of fall into the vibratory plate category and even these belts. And it's the idea that you want to put deliberate strain on your bones to encourage them to remodel more actively. And again, this is a space where we maybe have some data showing stability of bone density, maybe a little bit of improvement in bone density. We do not have fracture data showing that weighted vests are beneficial to bone health. My challenge I have with them is, depending on the vest, and there's so many different types out there, they sometimes can cause low back pain. They can cause posture problems. We certainly don't want anyone falling over from their weighted vest. So if there's any hint that the vest might cause instability in the patient, I tend to be against them. But gosh, if it's one more tool hanging by the front door that encourages someone to go outside and take a walk with their weighted vest on, by all means, I'm very, optimistic that this could be something, again, to motivate people to take their bones into their own hands.
2: You're listening to Dr. Kendall Mosley, Associate Professor of Clinical Medicine in the Division of Diabetes, Endocrinology, and Metabolism at Johns Hopkins University School of Medicine. Dr. Mosley is also Clinical Director of the Division of Diabetes, Endocrinology, and Metabolism and Medical Director of the Johns Hopkins Metabolic Bone and Osteoporosis Center.
0: After the break, we'll learn about raloxifene as a treatment for osteoporosis.
2: It might reduce the risk of breast cancer as well as of bone fractures.
0: What other drugs do doctors prescribe for osteoporosis, and what are their pros and cons?
2: Are there problems in stopping certain bone-building drugs?
0: Dr. Mosley will share her pillars of treatment.

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0: There are now numerous medications to improve bone health, but they all have some side effects. Which are the safest and most effective?
1: The FDA first approved a drug called raloxifene in 1997 to prevent postmenopausal osteoporosis. The brand name was Evista. Although other osteoporosis medications approved around the same time are still in wide use, raloxifene has almost disappeared.
0: Why don't doctors consider raloxifene for osteoporosis? This medication has another important benefit that has seemingly been forgotten.
1: Today's guest is Dr. Kendall Mosley, Associate Professor of Clinical Medicine in the Division of Diabetes, Endocrinology, and Metabolism at Johns Hopkins University School of Medicine. Dr. Mosley is Clinical Director of the Division of Diabetes, Endocrinology, and Metabolism, and Medical Director of the Johns Hopkins Metabolic Bone and Osteoporosis Center.
0: Dr. Mosley, we'd like to talk about treatment first and some of the medications that you do prescribe. And I'm just curious about a drug that seems to have been forgotten. I mean, it never really gained much popularity, but it's, I think, kind of an interesting medication called raloxifene because it has both, I'll call it pro-estrogen and anti-estrogen activity, which seems like an oxymoron. Like, how could that possibly be? But could you just give us a quick overview of a drug that seems to have gotten kind of dusty in the dustbin of history?
2: Sure. I don't think of it that way as a dusty drug. We actually use a fair amount of it in our clinics because it has a role in osteoporosis care. So raloxifene is what we call a SERM. It's a selective estrogen receptor modulator. And as you indicated, it has stimulatory properties at the level of the bone and actually inhibitory properties to tissue such as the breast and the uterus. So raloxifene is actually similar to a drug called tamoxifen that many women and men have heard of it that's used as an anti-breast cancer medication in that patient population. So raloxifene, for starters, because it's a selective estrogen receptor modulator, is not to be used in men. It is solely to be used in women. And we generally, as I was talking about those bins of risk, the low, the moderate, the high risk, and very high risk, we generally reserve that medication for individuals in a low to moderate risk category. And that's because we have data showing that raloxifene, in fact, does reduce the risk of vertebral compression fractures. And again, we look at different types of bones and different fractures. We don't have as much data demonstrating that raloxifene actually reduces the risk of hip fracture. And so when we have patients who maybe have, you know, low risk or moderate risk osteoporosis, it's spine predominant, we see that that's the lowest site, oftentimes we will use raloxifene. It's a daily pill. It's easy to take. It's easy to stop. It has a relatively low side effect profile. So probably the first thing I warn women is beware, your hot flashes may come back once you start this medication. Some run for the hills when I bring that up. Others say no problem. It doesn't typically last forever, but certainly for the first few weeks or so, those hot flashes can come back. The other side effect that's certainly more serious than the hot flashes would be that it can increase the risk of blood clots and stroke as a result. So if there's a patient who has a history of blood clots or a clotting disorder or pulmonary embolus, again, that would not be a medication of choice. The reason it is appealing to a lot of women, and certainly even our use in clinic, is it doesn't necessarily come with the more scary side effect profile that some of the other drugs have. So again, you can start it and stop it at any time without any ramifications, no rebound bone loss. You can take it indefinitely as long as the patient is tolerating it without concern for jaw necrosis or atypical femur fractures that again come up with some of our other drugs. So it's fairly easy to use. It's inexpensive. We don't typically have to fight the insurance companies too terribly hard to get it prescribed. So that's helpful. And we actually wind up using raloxifene a fair amount for, again, those patients who come in and they acknowledge that their bones are less than perfect. They're concerned about their bone health, but perhaps they're similarly concerned concerned about medication side effects. And again, in the interest of not letting perfect be the enemy of good, if what we decide upon is raloxifene, this daily pill that may not have that hip fracture prevention data, it's certainly better than nothing. So again, in our bone clinics, we do use it.
0: And the thing that I think a lot of women find very attractive about raloxifene is that it has a breast cancer prevention piece, as well as a, as you pointed out, a vertebral fracture prevention piece. So it's sort of a double benefit. But let's move on, Terry, to some of the other medications, because as you've already mentioned, there are some pretty serious side effects. And you mentioned atypical femur fracture. We want to talk about the tooth problem, and we want to talk about some of the newer drugs that are injectable that once you get them, it may be in your body for 6 months or longer.
1: But let's take that one at a time. So let's start with those bisphosphonates that Joe was alluding to. What drugs are we talking about? When do you use them? What do people need to know about them?
2: All right, so we can start, I guess, with the bisphosphonate category. And bisphosphonates are probably the old guard of the osteoporosis regimen. I mean, they started, you know, greater than two decades ago with use of these. And probably the one most people have heard about is alendronate. Alendronate is a once a week pill that's a little bit challenging to take. You take it first thing in the morning, full glass of water, nothing else to eat or drink for an hour, no going back to bed. And these medications, the way that they work in the bisphosphonate category is they are drugs that effectively get incorporated into the bone, into the hydroxyapatite matrix of the skeleton. And once these drugs are incorporated into the bone, and they come in proximity of those Pac-Man cells. See here, those cells come back again. When those Pac-Man cells come along and encounter these bisphosphonates, they effectively render the Pac-Man cells, the osteoclast, useless, so they can't break down bone anymore. They're incorporated into the skeleton, so they do have a lasting effect. And when I talk to patients about these, we kind of think about it like coats of paint, right? So with each year that you're on these drugs, you kind of paint the wall once again and once again and once again, and the paint can accumulate, which is why there can be concern about long-term use of these medications. And I'm going to throw 5 years out there, but there's no rule that 5 years is a maximum amount of use you can do these. But after about 5 years of use, we do start to consider a pause in therapy in the appropriate patient because of these layers of paint and this, you know, potential paralysis of the Pac-Man cell and paralysis of a bone remodeling process can cause adynamic and potentially more brittle bone. You know, if your bones are frozen and they can't rebuild and remodel themselves, we worry that that's not healthy either for the skeleton, because we do start to encounter very rarely atypical femur fractures, where kind of there's a hip fracture that happens below the, you know, kind of along the thigh, which is not anticipated, or we can see jaw complications with jaw erosion, that things can get infected, all stemming from this idea that brittle old bone can't rebuild, remodel, and heal itself as easier as, you know, refreshed bone. There's an IV formulation of that pill now called zoledronic acid. It's administered once a year. So in patients who really aren't good at swallowing pills, patients who have esophageal disorders, history of ulcers, which can be a side effect of the alendronate therapy or the oral bisphosphonates, this once a year drug can be quite helpful. It's given through the vein over about 30 minutes. That one typically 3 to 5, although again, with an asterisk in the appropriate patients, sometimes we go shorter versus longer. But that drug too, similar side effect profile with rare risk, again, of these atypical femur fractures and jaw necrosis. But I always like to pause there and say, you know, these are rare side effects, and we have to always consider the alternative, which are, what are our real concerns about you breaking your hip or breaking your spine or losing bone in the context of that new steroid that you've been prescribed. So it's always a balance talking about side effects of medicine, which they all have, and the benefit of the drug at the end of the day in reducing fracture risk. Oftentimes, we have to 50 to 60%.
1: And I'm supposing that there's no really good way to predict ahead of time who might be at higher risk for one of those really awful side effects like an atypical femur fracture.
2: Yes, I mean, it's. I wish I had a crystal ball. I mean, we do know that there are certain individuals at higher risk for the more rare but real side effects. So, John-acrosis. In general, the risk will be higher in, let's say, cancer patients. So they get bisphosphonates at much higher doses, much more frequent doses. But even in osteoporosis patients, and it would typically be in the setting of what we consider to be invasive dental work. So this is if you are having an extraction, you're having an implant, you're having a bone graft where there's kind of deliberate invasion of the jaw bone itself that can become subsequently infected. And the concern is that bone, once infected, can't heal itself well and can, you know, erode over time. We get questions a lot about things like root canals, or what about, in, you know, braces. Sometimes our orthodontists are worried about braces, or bridges, caps. Those are not invasive. We're not getting into the jaw in those contexts. So again, we're less worried about that and the jaw necrosis complication. Atypical femur fracture is something that typically we have observed, and it's been really since the onset of alendronate. Women used to get a prescription for alendronate in one hand and hormones in the other hand, and it was see you again, never. So we've learned now that with long-standing bisphosphonate use, we can see these atypical femur fractures. And that's why I gave that five-year number a little bit ago, which is where after about 5 years of use, we don't see a precipitous increase in atypical femur fractures, but we certainly start to consider, is this medication actually necessary? Because that long-term use can be a problem. We see increased risk in individuals on bisphosphonates who've also been treated with long-term steroids. Both conditions can cause this adynamic or frozen bone. And we know that Asian women are at higher risk for atypical femur fractures. So that's something that we always want to consider when meeting with a patient, again, on that yearly basis, to decide whether or not it's appropriate to continue therapy versus discontinue the therapy.
1: Now, Dr. Mosley, let's assume that your patient has been on a bisphosphonate for 5 years, has stopped, comes back to you in a year or two, and you say, that osteoporosis, it's still a problem. We're going to move on to the next category of drugs. You have those bone-building drugs, but there's a problem with them as well. You mentioned before that raloxifene, the SERM, is easy to stop, but some of these bone-building drugs, they could be hard to stop.
2: Mm-hmm. Well, I want to kind of push back a little bit on the bone building. I think the drug you may be referring to is denosumab, which
1: yes.
2: actually is a drug, which is an anti-breakdown drug, first and foremost.
0: Dr. Mosley, a lot of people are not familiar with generic names like alendronate or denosumab. Uh-huh. So we're talking about Fosamax in the case of the bisphosphonates,
2: yes.
0: and Prolia is the brand
1: yes.
0: name for denosumab.
1: Or is it pronounced Prolia? I'm never sure exactly how, and I've heard it both ways.
2: I've heard it in both scenarios as well. You could probably use them interchangeably, and I'm glad you said them too. The academician in me has, you know, been taught never to use the trade names. But no, the denosumab, the Prolia, or Prolia, however you'd like to inflect that, that's the one. It's an anti-breakdown drug that has more anabolic properties. So if you want to gain bone, oftentimes we do see more improvement statistically at the spine and the hip with that every 6 month injection. But indeed, and I'm glad you brought this up, Terry, because it's important, that drug, once you start it, it can be challenging to stop. That drug works very differently from the bisphosphonates. It is what's called a RANK ligand inhibitor, which basically interferes with how the osteoclasts and the osteoblasts communicate with one another. But it's a monoclonal antibody, meaning it doesn't get permanently incorporated into the skeleton. Rather, it's given every 6 months because it's almost as though the clock strikes midnight when you stop it. And all of these cells, all of these osteoclasts that have been kind of paused for the duration of the use of the medication, if you stop it abruptly, they wake up and have a party and can actually break down your bone at a very rapid rate, to the point at which we've even seen spontaneous vertebral compression fractures in patients who stop their medication without talking with their doctor. doctor first. So that drug, it's every 6 months. It is not impossible to stop. In fact, we're looking as a society at different transition mechanisms, usually and almost, actually, I'll say almost always, with the use of a bisphosphonate to try to prevent this rebound effect of the drugs to see if patients can stop the medication. But it can be very challenging. So that drug is not for those who come to see me and don't want to take anything, or those who oftentimes have a difficult time making it to their clinic appointments. That is a drug for individuals, you know, highly committed to their bone health and very dedicated to a treatment course of 5, 10, or even beyond that years.
1: Dr. Mosley, we have only 2 minutes left of time. So I am going to ask you to summarize, please, your pillars of treatment, the things that we all need to take away from our conversation today.
2: Oh, so many pillars and so little time. So we started with lifestyle. It absolutely is important that patients really follow as healthy a lifestyle as possible. Calcium is important for bone. I know
1: How
2: there's
1: much?
2: A lot of debate. So calcium, the recommendation.
0: How much and what kind?
2: So exactly. So the boneheads and even the cardiologists agree that calcium for those with established bone disease, again, this is not a healthy community dwelling population, but those who make it into a bone clinic who are at risk for a fracture, 1200 milligrams a day, ideally through diet, ideally, but there are dietary restrictions. So if you have to take a supplement, calcium citrate is the supplement of choice. It's better absorbed. You don't have to take it with a meal. And in fact, it does not require an acidic environment for absorption. Vitamin D, very important. Ideally, we're shooting for a blood level anywhere between 20 to 30 nanograms per milliliter, depending on what guidelines you look at. And for some patients, that might mean 1,000 units a day. For others, 5,000 units a day. For others, prescription strength. So that's something to work on with their physicians. Exercise, so resistance training and walking counts, about 150 minutes per week, as high intensity is tolerated. And then finally, protein. Protein is having its moment. So we want to aim for 0.5 grams of protein at least per pound of body weight, because we know we lose muscle as we get older, and that's critical for bone health. So lifestyle factors, and then obviously the pharmacologic strategies, as we discussed earlier, if absolutely necessary.
1: Dr. Kendall Mosley, thank you so much for talking with us on The People's Pharmacy today.
2: Thank you so much for having me. And it's always a joy to talk to people who are interested in bones. And hopefully people walk away with a few little lessons themselves today.
1: You've been listening to Dr. Kendall Mosley, Associate Professor of Clinical Medicine in the Division of Diabetes, Endocrinology, and Metabolism at Johns Hopkins University School of Medicine. Dr. Mosley is Clinical Director of the Division of Diabetes, Endocrinology, and Metabolism. She's also Medical Director of the Johns Hopkins Metabolic Bone and Osteoporosis Center.
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Sun Sounds of Arizona's programming is primarily designed for and directed to people who cannot read conventional print due to a disability. 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

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Your reader today is Cindy Fraser. Today, we will be reading from diatribe.org and other publications as time allows. As a reminder, Radio Y is a reading service intended for people who are blind or have other disabilities that make it difficult to read printed material. The health material presented in this program is provided for listener interest and information and is not intended for the diagnosis or treatment of individuals. Please see your doctor or healthcare provider for that and any other health-related concerns you may have. Our first item today is entitled, You Ask the Internet About GLP-1s. Here's What It Couldn't Tell You, by Jim Carroll, CEO of the Diatribe Foundation. Medically reviewed by Charles M. Alexander, MD, FACP, FACE. Last reviewed on July 16, 2026. A guide to deciding, starting, affording, and living with the most talked about diabetes medications in a generation. From someone who takes one. I've spent the last year watching the conversation around GLP-1 medications become louder and, in many ways, less helpful. So I wanted to step back and answer some of the questions people actually ask me, not just as CEO of Diatribe, but as someone taking one of these medications myself. What follows isn't another news story. It's info I wish I'd had when I started. Maybe you've asked Google or a chatbot something like, should I take Ozempic or Mounjaro side effects? You got a competent answer. It explained what GLP-1s are, listed the side effects, told you to talk to your doctor, and left you exactly where you started, alone with the actual decision. If you want to know what comes after the definition, this article is for you. I'm not going to explain what a gut hormone is for six paragraphs. I'm going to walk you through the four moments that matter, deciding, the first 8 weeks, the costs, and the long haul. And I'm going to tell you what I would tell my own family, because I am not writing about diabetes from the outside. I live with it, and I take one of these medications myself. It's important to note that GLP-1s are not currently approved for type 1 diabetes, though they are being increasingly studied, and some people use them off-label. Much of what follows may still apply to you. There is also new expert guidance specifically for people with type 1, which I will come back to at the end, because Diatribe helped write it. Over the last decade, I put on about 25 extra pounds and was eventually diagnosed with type 2 diabetes. When my doctor sat me down to talk through my options, I leapt at the chance to take a medication that could lower my blood sugar, help me lose weight, and possibly reduce my risk of heart and kidney disease. Here is why. The honest version of what these drugs do. GLP-1 receptor agonists help you feel full, eat less, and regulate blood sugar after meals. The best known names are Ozempic, Wegovy, Mounjaro, and Zepbound, among several others. A word on the names because they trip everyone up. Ozempic and Wegovy contain the same active ingredient, semaglutide. Mounjaro and Zepbound also contain the same active ingredient, tirzepatide. This matters more than it sounds, because your insurance may cover one brand, but not the other, for the same active drug. It's worth asking about by name. In large clinical trials, these medications lower A1C by roughly 1 to 2 percentage points and reduce body weight by 10 to 20% or more, depending on which drug and what dose. Several have shown protection for the heart, and semaglutide has shown benefits for the kidneys. For many of us with diabetes, those protective benefits may be the bigger story. But here is the part the clinical trials could not really measure. The silence. So many people I have talked with describe the same thing. The constant mental chatter about food simply gets quieter. There's even a name for it, food noise.
Before I started, I did not realize how much energy I spend thinking about food. Not eating it, thinking about it. What was for dinner? Whether I should have dessert? Whether I was really hungry? Whether I had already messed up my diet and might as well keep going? The biggest surprise was not that I ate less. It was how much quieter all of that became. If you have never lived with food noise, that paragraph may not mean much. If you have, it may be the most important one in this article. How to decide the questions that matter. Should I take a GLP-1? It's not really one question. It's 5 for your doctor and honestly a 6th one for yourself. Bring the first 5 to your next appointment instead of a printout of a drug ad. 1. What is my primary goal? Lowering your A1C, losing weight, and protecting your heart and kidneys can all be on the table, but name your priority out loud. It can change the direction of the conversation about which drug to take. 2. Is this drug safe? People with a personal or family history of medullary thyroid cancer or a condition called MEN2 should not take these drugs. A history of pancreatitis or gallbladder disease deserves a direct conversation, too. 3. Am I ready for the adjustment period? Plan on roughly 8 weeks for your stomach to figure out how to deal with a drug. Most people get through it. Some do not, and stopping is not failure. It's just information. 4. Can I afford month 7, not just the first month? If you have a coupon that makes the first month cheap, that may not help you in month 7. Ask if your insurer will cover some of the costs and what they will require before approving payment. 5. What happens to my other medications? If you take insulin or sulfonylurea, adding a GLP-1 can increase the risk of low blood sugar unless you adjust your dose. This is a must-have day 1 conversation, not a week 3 decision to figure it out. And the 6th, the one to ask yourself, how do I feel about taking a medication for this? Many people worry they are taking the, quote, easy way out, or worry about judgment from family, friends, or strangers online. I understand those worries, but diabetes and obesity are chronic conditions, not character flaws. Getting started, the first 8 weeks, honestly. Doctors start these drugs at a low dose and then raise the dose slowly over time because the most common side effects, nausea, constipation, and sometimes vomiting or diarrhea, are mostly your digestive system adapting. We've learned a lot about making this easier, and very little of it is on the drug label. First, eat smaller meals and stop when you start to feel full. That feeling arrives earlier now, and it means something. Second, put protein first on the plate. Protein protects your muscles while you lose weight, which in some ways matters more than the number on the scale. Third, greasy and fried foods are the nausea triggers people mention the most. You do not have to swear them off forever, maybe just the first few weeks. 4. Drink water like it's your job. Dehydration sneaks up when you're eating less. Seriously, drink water. And finally, move your body and lift something a few times a week. Weight loss should be mostly fat, not muscle mass, and resistance exercise can help. Call your care team. Do not wait if you have severe stomach pain that will not pass, vomiting you cannot stay ahead of, or signs of dehydration like dizziness and very dark urine. Problems like pancreatitis are rare, but they can happen. There were a few things that stood out and surprised me when I first started a GLP-1. One benefit was that the food noise got quieter. I found that the first few weeks were harder than the months that followed, and that the insurance paperwork can be as frustrating as the side effects. In terms of goals, weight loss mattered, but the chance to protect my heart and kidneys came to matter more.
I also learned that I needed to prioritize protein and exercise to stay strong while losing weight. The money. In the United States, list prices for these medications can run you near four figures a month before insurance. Whether you pay that much depends on your coverage, prior authorization, and savings programs, which is to say it depends on paperwork and your persistence. Three things I want you to know. First, a denial is the beginning, not the end. Insurers often deny first requests and approve appeals, especially when your clinician documents medical need. Ask your care team if they will file an appeal. The answer can be yes. Second, manufacturer savings programs are real but have conditions. Eligibility usually depends on having commercial insurance, and the terms can change over time. And finally, be careful with cheap online versions. If a price looks too good to be true from a website you have never heard of, trust that instinct. Be especially cautious about medications sold through websites that do not require a prescription. I stick with the FDA-approved version since safety comes first for me. The long haul. These are long-term medications for a long-term condition. In the studies I've read where people stopped taking a GLP-1, most of them regained much of the weight within a year, and their blood sugar benefits faded too. That is not weakness. That is biology. The same reason nobody calls it failure when blood pressure climbs after you stop a blood pressure pill. That doesn't mean nobody can successfully come off these medications. Some people do. But I think most people should go into treatment assuming this is a long-term decision. People often ask whether they will need to stay on these medications forever. I understand the question. I asked it too. But over time, I found myself asking a different one. If this medication helps me lose weight, keeps it off, protects my heart, and improves my blood sugar, and it is safe for me, why would I stop? We do not ask that about blood pressure medications or cholesterol medications. Yet, somehow, we ask it constantly about diabetes and obesity treatments. The loudest voices online will tell you these drugs are the easy way out. Here is what I think, stated plainly. There is no easy way out of a chronic disease, and there is no prize for suffering more than you have to. Taking a medication that quiets food noise, lowers your A1C, helps you lose weight, and may protect your heart and your kidneys is not cheating. It's a treatment. I needed help losing the extra weight and getting my blood glucose back toward where it was when I was younger. And because my grandfather, who also had diabetes, died of a heart attack at 64, the cardiovascular protection these medications may offer matters to me more than I can easily put into words. GLP-1 medicines for type 1 diabetes. Earlier this year, Diatribe convened a global panel of diabetes experts to write the first international consensus on the safe use of GLP-1 medications in type 1 diabetes, an area where people have been using these drugs off-label without much formal guidance. My colleague, Julie Heverly, and I were among the co-authors, there to represent the patient advocacy perspective, alongside leading clinicians from around the world. I am not telling you this to boast. I'm telling you because it is the clearest example I have of what Diatribe is for, making sure the patient voice is in the room when the guidance gets written. Final note, and my stake in it. This drug class changes every few months. New trial results, new shortages, new coverage rules, new options. Here at Diatribe, we read all of it. 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If this article gave you something a search result could not, that is what our newsletter does every day. 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A note on independence. 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
I take a GLP-1 drug, and I was an unpaid co-author of the type 1 consensus mentioned above. 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Glucagon is a hormone made by alpha cells in the pancreas that increases blood glucose. Glucagon raises blood sugar by telling the liver to release stored sugar into the bloodstream and make new sugar. Glucagon is used to treat severe hypoglycemia or dangerously low blood sugar. Who uses glucagon? People with diabetes use glucagon to treat severe hypoglycemia. Glucagon is produced naturally in the body when blood sugars drop, while synthetic glucagon is given by injection to raise blood sugars. Hypoglycemia varies in severity and can occur for a variety of reasons, such as doing too much exercise, skipping a meal, or giving yourself too much insulin. Mild hypoglycemia, below 70 milligrams per deciliter, can often be treated by eating carbohydrates. In cases of severe hypoglycemia, below 54 milligrams per deciliter, a person may be unable or unwilling to swallow food or drinks to treat the low on their own. Glucagon can be administered in an emergency situation when someone is unable or unwilling to consume carbohydrates, unresponsive, having a seizure, or in a coma, to quickly raise blood glucose levels. The American Diabetes Association, ADA's, 2026 Standards of Care recommends that all people taking insulin or who are at high risk for hypoglycemia be prescribed glucagon, preferably ready-to-use glucagon products like Baqsimi, Gvoke, and Zecalog. The Standards of Care also recommend that family members, caregivers, school employees, and anyone else who cares for people with diabetes know where glucagon is located and how to use it. People with diabetes who use insulin or sulfonylureas are at the greatest risk of severe hypoglycemia. Ask your healthcare provider for a prescription if you do not already have one for glucagon. Research shows that glucagon is underprescribed and underused among both people with type 1 and type 2 diabetes, so the latest ADA guidelines mark an important step towards greater access to glucagon. What's the difference between glucagon and insulin? Insulin and glucagon are both hormones produced by the pancreas that work together to regulate blood sugar. When blood sugar is too high, the beta cells of the pancreas release insulin to lower blood sugar. Meanwhile, when blood sugar is too low, the alpha cells of the pancreas release glucagon to raise blood sugar levels. Ready-to-use glucagon. Until 2019, traditional glucagon emergency kits were used to treat severe hypoglycemia. These kits required a multi-step reconstitution or mixing process to turn powdered glucagon into a liquid that could be injected. In the stress of a severe hypoglycemic event, caregivers may become overwhelmed by the different steps of the preparation process. As a result, they may not be able to deliver the rescue glucagon correctly. These challenges contribute to the underuse of glucagon. Ready-to-use emergency glucagons, or next-generation glucagons, were launched in 2019 with the approval of Gvoke HypoPen. These newer therapies offer greater convenience for people with diabetes and their caregivers because they don't require a complicated reconstitution process. Auto-injectors and nasal glucagon provide good options for children and others who may be afraid of needles. Lilly discontinued its traditional glucagon emergency kit at the end of 2022, and Novo Nordisk is permanently discontinuing its traditional glucagon emergency kit in the U.S. on July 1, 2024. What types of ready-to-use glucagon are available?
First, auto injectors.

Since it does not require inhalation, it can be successfully administered by another person if the receiver is unconscious. Baqsimi is approved for people with diabetes ages 4 and up. It is currently the only nasal glucagon option. What are the benefits of ready-to-use glucagon? Ready-to-use glucagon is a quick way to treat severe hypoglycemia and a better alternative to calling an ambulance. Current research with all ready-to-use glucagon options has shown that approximately 99% of people recovered and returned to regular blood sugar levels within just 15 minutes for all ready-to-use glucagon options. For comparison, the recovery time for traditional glucagon emergency kits can be up to 30 to 45 minutes. Ready-to-use glucagons are easy for caregivers, family members, and other community members to use so they can help in an emergency. These newer forms are also smaller and more discreet than the bright orange traditional glucagon kits. That means you can easily stash a backup at work, school, or carry it with you out and about, as you might do with an EpiPen. What are the drawbacks of glucagon? Glucagon can cause side effects such as nausea, vomiting, diarrhea, hives, headache, side injection pain, and fast heartbeat. Taking nasal glucagon may also cause upper respiratory tract irritation. In rare instances, people who are allergic to the glucagon formulation or any of the other ingredients in ready-to-use glucagon may experience an allergic reaction. If you experience symptoms of a severe allergic reaction, rash, difficulty breathing, or low blood pressure, call your healthcare provider or get medical help immediately. Another drawback is glucagon can be expensive, especially considering that it's not used often. However, knowing that you have treatment readily available in case of an emergency is priceless. Many companies offer patient assistance programs to reduce the cost of glucagons. With Novo Nordisk's patient assistance program, eligible users who have a prescription for Zegalogue can pay as little as $35 for those on commercial insurance or $99 for those who are uninsured or paying cash for each auto-injector device or prefilled syringe. Eligible Baqsimi users with commercial insurance coverage for their prescription can pay as little as $25 for up to 2 devices through Amfaster's Patient Assistance Program. Similarly, eligible Gvoke users with commercial insurance and a valid prescription can pay as little as $25 for the HypoPen with Xeris copay card. Who should not use glucagon? There are certain groups of people who should avoid taking glucagon, including those with a tumor in their pancreas or adrenal gland, people who are allergic to any of the ingredients and ready-to-use glucagons, and people who are pregnant, plan to become pregnant, or breastfeeding should also consult their healthcare provider to discuss using glucagon. What's next for glucagon? Researchers are investigating microdosing or using mini doses of glucagon to prevent hypoglycemia caused by exercise. A small study found that using mini-dose glucagon, with or without reducing basal insulin delivery rate, can help reduce exercise-induced hypoglycemia in adults with type 1 diabetes. Although the study did not show differences in time in range, level 1 hypoglycemia, less than 70 milligrams per deciliter, was lower in people using mini-dose glucagon compared to those in the placebo group. Glucagon is also being studied for use in automated insulin delivery or AID systems. Beta Bionics, the company that makes the iLet AID system, is developing an AID system that delivers both insulin and glucagon to more precisely manage blood sugar. This dual hormone system should eliminate the need to use carbs to manage low blood sugar. And early data has been promising. In a small study of teens, an investigational dual hormone system led to similar time in range compared to an insulin-only system, with the exception of nighttime and exercise. While more research is needed to fully understand these investigational uses, including the safety and efficacy of microdosing and dual hormone AID systems, it's certainly an exciting time as researchers begin to better understand the multiple hormones involved in glycemic control.

0: Next, let's turn to a recipe, still from diatribe.org, entitled How to Jazz Up Scrambled Eggs by Catherine Newman, last reviewed July 15, 2026. 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Ingredients. 2 eggs, 2 teaspoons water, 1 large pinch salt, 2 teaspoons butter, canned sub with olive oil, fillings, see below. Favorite filling combinations. Baby spinach with chopped pickled jalapenos and cream cheese. Baby spinach with sautéed mushrooms, onions, do these in the pan before adding the egg, and cheddar. Baby spinach with feta and black olives. Baby spinach with Monterey Jack and a spoonful of salsa. Baby spinach with diced ham or crumbled bacon and American cheese. Baby spinach with chopped leftover cooked vegetables, broccoli, Brussels sprouts, winter squash, sweet potatoes, and goat cheese. Instructions. 1. Crack the eggs into a small bowl or mug, add the water and salt, and use a fork to beat them well. The more you beat them, the fluffier they'll be. 2. Heat the butter in a small pan over medium-low heat. When the pan seems hot, pour in the eggs. Add your filling ingredients and scramble the eggs, dragging the spatula across the bottom of the pan so that the egg that hasn't set yet can run underneath the egg that has. 3. When the eggs are done to your liking, serve them. I like adding a side of whole wheat toast, but these are great on their own. Add salt and pepper to taste. This concludes Diabetes and You for today. Your reader has been Cindy Fraser. If you have any questions, comments, or suggestions concerning this program, please call our Lexington studios at 859-422-6390 to offer your thoughts. Thank you for listening. 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

0: it on. You are tuned to Sun Sounds of Arizona and KBAQ Phoenix HD3. 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

0: That was an image taken by NASA's Chandra X-ray telescope. Of course, nobody can see X-rays, no matter how good your vision is, so we have to view it in alternate ways. And that was one way, by sonification.
1: Even sighted humans are blind to over 99% of reality. Nobody can see more than the tiny sliver of visible light within the electromagnetic spectrum, and we must use tools to detect the rest and to illustrate it to ourselves. We will talk about how both blind and sighted individuals can use alternative senses and technology like data sonification to navigate a massive, largely unseen world. But first, for our tip of the week. As you can imagine, because this week's show is somewhat technical and we needed some actual information, we interacted with some AI agents to get that information. And Pete has a tip about doing that more effectively with a screen reader.
0: One of the issues I've had with many of these chat interfaces in the web, be it Gemini, ChatGPT, or Claude, is that when I have a number of prompts and responses, it is hard using a screen reader to navigate quickly and efficiently to previous responses. Many people wind up going back by some of them were headings or some of them were buttons or just searching through their chats, and it can be kind of a pain. But what I found is these chatbots are getting smart these days, and they can actually set preferences that'll use from chat to chat or throughout an individual chat. So I told each of these chat services that I'd like you to start each of your responses with a heading marked as level one. And the response should look like response number N, where N is the number of that response. So now you can quickly, using your screen reader navigation commands, go back by a heading level one and easily find response one, response two, response three, etc. And it makes it very easy, and I found that to be much more efficient. And we tell the chat service to do that, just tell it to save it as your preferences for all future chats.
1: And here's another tip that's directly related to the topic today, that if you can't see something, you can use your other senses to experience it and to understand what it is.
0: There are many ways to sense the world. We have vision, hearing, taste, smell, and touch. And sometimes we have to compensate, even sighted people have to compensate by using another sense or changing the information that comes in. And we'll be talking about that in just a bit.
2: 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Success, success, success, success, success.
0: So as an introduction to this show, I was listening to a podcast by Neil deGrasse Tyson several months ago, and he talked about how much of the electromagnetic spectrum people can see. And it's not really much. People can only see the visible part of the spectrum, but that is only a small percentage of the entire spectrum. There is a lot of radiation, electromagnetic waves coming to us from all directions that nobody can see, no matter how good their sight is. So essentially, sighted people are mostly blind. And just as blind people do, sighted people have learned to compensate for that lack of vision in the majority of the spectrum.
1: The electromagnetic spectrum can be divided up into seven regions. The one with the shortest wavelength is gamma rays, and those wavelengths start at 10 to the minus 11th meters. That's a decimal point with 11 zeros before the one, and it's even smaller than an atom.
0: Gamma rays, they're very high energetic rays that come from stars that are doing cataclysmic things very far away from us.
1: So the gamma rays are the shortest, and then the X-rays.
0: We're all familiar with X-rays. They're a little bit longer wavelength, but you know what X-rays are used for.
1: And then the ultraviolet.
0: Ultraviolet is very much beyond the blue part of the spectrum, but is a lot shorter than the bluest light that humans can see. But some animals can see ultraviolet light, and so they can see some things we can't that way.
1: And then you get to this little teeny sliver of visible light, which instead of having the minimum and maximum wavelength be different by a factor of 1,000, they differ by less than a factor of 2.
0: The visible part of the spectrum is wavelengths that are around 10 to the minus 7th meters. So if you think of that compared to gamma rays, which were 10 to the minus 11th meters, that's a factor of 10,000 bigger wavelength than gamma rays. But still, 10 to the minus 7th is pretty short.
1: And getting to longer wavelengths, there's infrared, microwaves, and radio waves.
0: The infrared part of the spectrum is generally associated with heat. And next comes microwaves and radio waves in that order. And the wavelength of those waves can be anywhere from 0.1 millimeter to miles or kilometers in length. And although we're familiar with radio waves that humans make, there are actually lots of radio waves that come from stars. And again, nobody can see those either.
1: And as many of you know, we have been posting an image with every episode of this show. And with thanks to Gemini for generating the image, we're posting an image showing a handful of people looking at a graphic that describes the different parts of the electromagnetic spectrum, starting with gamma rays on the left and the radio waves on the right. And in the middle is highlighted, kind of not to scale, but as the part humans are most interested in, the visible spectrum.
0: So as you can see, although sighted people say they can see, there's actually very little of the radiation bouncing around the universe that they can see. And we'll be talking about how they can compensate for that and how other creatures can sometimes see more than we can, or different parts of the spectrum.
1: So how do people compensate for not being able to see most of the information out there?
0: Well, you know, it's really interesting. When people publish pictures of the constellations and the galaxies from NASA or other space telescopes, sighted people describe these and see these as being very colorful pictures with bright reds and yellows and greens and all different colors. And it turns out that none of that is real. What these telescopes are mostly picking up are electromagnetic radiation from parts of the spectrum that no one can see.
1: That's why we call all of those pretty images that we've seen false color images, because somebody has translated the data that's been received as a function of position in the image into colors that are a unique one-to-one map, but they're certainly not the original color.
0: And just as we did for the sonification of the Crab Nebula that was taken via X-ray images of the Crab Nebula, you can't see the X-rays, but we assigned different frequencies of sound to the different frequencies of radiation that the telescope was seeing. And that's the same thing that's done with these images, as Nancy describes, that are made with false color. We take parts of the spectrum, parts of the X-ray spectrum or ultraviolet spectrum that come in different frequencies of light, and we translate that into frequencies of light that we can see, and hence the very colorful pictures that really aren't there in real life, but they look good.
1: Oh, they do look good. There's nothing like an image of some of these celestial objects. They are beautiful.
0: So let's talk about what happens when the lights go out and there's nothing that anybody can see, for instance, in a dark room or in a cave deep underground.
1: Well, making this personal, when the lights go out, I'm at a loss, and Pete just doesn't skip a beat and keeps on going, because he's learned to compensate about living with no vision, but I haven't because I'm fully sighted. And just as when sighted people are trying to look at information in other parts of the spectrum that nobody can see, they need tools to describe those images to them. Pete, and many of you who cannot see the visible information, rely on other devices and senses and tools. You've got white canes. You feel things. You smell things. Somehow, I don't get it, but Pete can walk into a room and he can hear how big it is. And I can't, because I've never trained myself to do that.
0: So we do learn to compensate. On the other hand, there are some animals that can see in the quote-unquote dark, because although sighted people may think it's dark and there's no light around, in any room, any place, there is infrared radiation bouncing around. Infrared radiation is generally associated with heat and warmth. In fact, you've probably heard of infrared cameras. They actually sense the heat because they're capturing infrared light and turning that into some kind of signal that we can see on some detector. And there are some animals that can see infrared light. Just because humans can't doesn't mean that animals can't.
1: Even our pet dogs can hear frequencies that we can't begin to hear. And other animals use echolocation. And we've actually talked to some people who also use echolocation. They listen to see how far away they are from an object. And in doing so, they are able to avoid crashing into these objects.
0: So we, along with many other animals, are compensating for being blind in some sense.
1: So in addition to those examples, there are other animals who have other senses that are not the same as human senses.
0: And we talked about some animals that can see in the infrared spectrum. If they were in a dark cave, they have no problem getting around just with their vision, because their eyes are constructed differently than ours. Many dogs are colorblind, and they just learn to deal with that, and that's their world that they see.
1: Fortunately, they've got a really good sense of smell, and so they use that in addition to the monochromatic sight that they have.
0: But birds and butterflies, for example, they see parts of the spectrums that humans can't. So if two flowers look almost the same color, a bird may see that as a very different color because they see parts of the spectrum that we can't, some into the ultraviolet or the deeper blues than we do. And even from person to person, people see different colors. We interviewed someone a few years ago who was colorblind, and he didn't realize until he was a teenager that peanut butter wasn't green, because that's the way he perceived the world. Peanut butter to him, instead of being brown, was green. And someone had to point that out to him. So not everybody's eyes are the same either.
1: In fact, we've met several people who were severely colorblind and didn't even know it until somebody gave them a test and it turned out that they weren't seeing color the way everybody else was.
0: And colorblindness tends to be a lot more common in men than in women. And the joke is about 20% of men are colorblind and the rest just dress that way. And oh, by the way, that's why the traffic signals over the intersections of roads are made so that the red is always on top and the green is on the bottom. Because if people are colorblind, they're often red-green colorblind and they would see both the same. But if you're colorblind and you know which light is always on top, it's not a problem.
1: And yes, sometimes the red, yellow, and green are lined up side by side, but the red is always on the same side. And so people who are colorblind can just use other clues to know whether they should stop or go.
0: And that's just another way that people compensate for things that they can't see.
1: How do we deal with not having access to all of this information? Pete has said many, many times that he never knew that people looked at their feet when they were going up and down stairs. Like, why would you need to do that?
0: I was shocked when I learned that. I was walking down the steps with someone many years ago, and they were having trouble walking down the stairs. And I says, "What's the problem?" And this person said, "I can't see my feet." because they had gotten some new glasses and apparently there was some adjustment problem of where they were focusing and stuff. And I thought, that's odd. I never have to look at my feet to walk down the stairs. And so that's when I learned that sighted people need to look at their feet when they're going downstairs. What a surprise.
1: We don't actually need to. It's just we're used to being able to do that. In fact, when I got my first pair of bifocals, before I even had a chance to complain about that issue, the optometrist said, don't complain about that. You know where the next stair is. Don't try to see it through your bifocals because you'll just get a blurry image. And so I was fine. I was going upstairs and downstairs, and life was good until we were at the top of a mountain. And then I had to walk down the mountain trail, and I didn't know where the next step was. You know, they aren't nice and even like a flight of stairs, but I worked it out.
0: I much prefer walking up mountains. You can't fall up, but when you're going down, you can fall down.
1: So these days, automobiles have many, many sensors in them. And although the human driver relies on knowing where everything is by what they can see, there are sensors in the car looking in all sorts of different directions using all sorts of different technology and not all visual.
0: And that's interesting. When you think about self-driving cars these days, most of the self-driving cars use a combination of visible light and LiDAR. LiDAR is actually infrared light, but instead of just looking at the image, they're actually using a laser to bounce light off an object, and they measure the time it takes for the reflection to come back. So it's a distance measurement. It's not actually looking at things. And that was one of the complaints about the Tesla cars. Elon Musk, early on, decided not to use LiDAR, and he would rely just on visible light and images, just as humans do. And it turns out that can be fooled. People have done tests where they'll paint a scene on a big board or canvas that looks like a road coming ahead. And so to the car, that looks like a perfectly good road because it's just an image, but they're not doing distance measurements. And sometimes when the Tesla car drives up to such an image, it'll drive right through it as if it's driving on the road.
1: You know, just last week, we got a ride in a rideshare, and we went through a construction zone, and the driver started complaining about how sometimes it's difficult to tell where the lane markers are, which are yellow or white paint, and where they maybe used to be, but in the process of moving the lanes right and left, because they're in the middle of redoing the road, they've rubbed off the paint, and that leaves the dark asphalt pavement shiny. And depending on where the sun is, that line can be just as bright as the painted lines. And not only do the human drivers get confused, but so do some of the sensors in the car. And so the complaint and what we were discussing was that the cars, many of them, have lane assist, and so if you go over the lane marker, it starts vibrating the steering wheel and flashing a light and really getting your attention. But if you're in one of these construction zones where it's just a question of seeing a shiny spot on the road that's reflecting a lot of light, the sensor can get confused by that, and then it's chastising the driver for doing the wrong thing when, in fact, they haven't. So you really need some intelligence and interpretation of what you're seeing, and I think the cars are getting better, but the humans have more experience.
0: So even though we can get a perfectly good image and see a scene, sometimes that isn't enough, and we still have to compensate to correct for what reality is all about.
1: So what's the big message here? You know, there's all of this information coming at us in all sorts of forms from every direction. And the message is nobody can detect all of it. We all need some sort of technology or adaptations in order to take in the information that's coming at us in so many different ways.
0: Fortunately, humans are creative and ingenious, and when they run into issues, they usually find ways of solving them. And, you know, we always talk about especially blind people, because they have to live in a sighted world. They learn to compensate a lot more than other people do. And blind people can be great problem solvers because of that. And that can become sort of a superpower to be applied to other parts of life.
1: We've been talking about all sorts of information that comes at our bodies that we are unable to see. But it's important to be able to detect some of this stuff, because it can hurt us if we don't know it's there.
0: For example, we talked about ultraviolet radiation. That comes from the sun every day. We can't see that it's there. We don't know how much UV there is in the air, but it can cause skin damage and lead to skin cancer. So we can detect it using other means, with sensors that are sensitive to ultraviolet light.
1: Well, conveniently, the ultraviolet light from the sun is coming from the same source as the visible light. So if we can see where the sunlight is hitting, we know, or we should know, that it contains ultraviolet. And if there's a lot of sunlight out there today, we should all be wearing sunscreen.
0: But for example, some sunglasses will block ultraviolet light and protect your eyes if you do see, and some sunglasses will not. And we always look for the little tag on the sunglasses that tell you whether it's protecting your eyes or not from ultraviolet radiation. Also, some of this non-visible electromagnetic radiation can be useful. X-rays, for example, although they can cause damage and break down DNA, and it isn't good to have a lot of X-rays pass through your body, it can be useful for imaging inside your body. So some of this radiation can be used to see right inside you, and that's used all the time. It's also useful to know about infrared radiation. Infrared is usually associated with heat. When we were trying to see how well our new house was insulated and where some of the studs were, we couldn't see through the walls, but we had a friend with an infrared camera, and it was amazing. You could see all the places where the insulation was a little thin and maybe should have been shored up to protect against the coldness of the winter. And it was very illuminating to see the whole structure of the house and where all the studs were behind the walls. So some of this radiation actually passes through some things that you wouldn't think it does. Visible light does not. Visible light only goes through glass and water and the air, but not through walls. X-rays can go through walls. Infrared can go through walls. Now just imagine if humans could see not only the visible parts of the electromagnetic spectrum, but if they could also see infrared light and the X-rays coming through the air. Then humans would be able to see through walls. And wouldn't that be a great superpower? Now, you might imagine that some aliens, if they existed, might have different physiologies, and they might be made a little bit differently so that they can sense the infrared part of the spectrum or the X-rays that are streaming through the air. And then aliens might be able to see through walls, unlike humans. And they would naturally think that all humans were blind because they couldn't see through walls. Now, wouldn't that be a little bit creepy? So watch out.
1: Never mind just aliens seeing through walls. When our kids were very little, they really didn't get the concept that a wall was opaque and that nobody could see through the wall. But Pete, of course, not being able to see without walls, could see just as well whether there was a wall there or not. And our kids would be bathing themselves and they'd call out, "Dad, Dad, did I get all the shampoo out of my hair?" And he would answer as if he could see, which of course he couldn't.
0: And I'd say, "No, just a little bit more in the back." And they'd say, "Okay, did I get it now, Dad?" So they thought I could see through walls.
1: They were so cute.
0: They still are.
1: So if you're interested in this subject, you can find more information at a page from NASA, the National Aeronautics and Space Administration, about the electromagnetic spectrum at science.nasa.gov. And there's all sorts of educational information in there about the electromagnetic spectrum and how it can be detected. They also have the NASA Universe of Learning at Chandra, chandra.si.edu/sound. And you can listen to all sorts of images that have been converted into sound. And we actually interviewed some of those people. Gosh, it was almost 6 years ago. And so we have an episode number 1843 that we call Touching the Stars, because they not only convert some images into sound, but some of them into tactile images. And if you want a little less detailed information, you can always visit our website, eyesonsuccess.net. Listen to the podcast and read the show notes, get links to other information that is relevant to each episode.
0: And we'll have links to much of that information in the show notes for episode 2630.
1: So we hope you've enjoyed this conversation about who can see what and what we all need to do in order to detect all of this extra information. And we'd like to add that at the end of the day, true accessibility is not about fixing a deficit. It's about recognizing that we are all operating with limited hardware and limited capabilities, and we are all just trying to design smart ways to translate the universe's data and information into our minds.
0: Well said, Nancy. And along those lines, we'd like to hear from our listeners. How do you compensate for things you can't see? Send us a note. You can email us at host@eyesonsuccess.net and either send us a 1 or 2 minute audio file or a text file, and maybe we'll read it on the air if we go back to this topic. But it'd be interesting to hear anyway. And let us know if it's okay to share your name if we do wind up using these notes. And I'll give you that email address once more to send your submission to. It's hosts@eyesonsuccess.net. 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
1: Good day, Colorado, and thank you for joining us for the July 29th reading of The Environment. My name is John. Today we plan to share the first two articles from the Magazine of the Sierra Club. First, a new fight over national monuments emerges in Utah. Our second article, also from the Magazine of the Sierra Club, new direction in grizzly management could be a stepping stone for delisting. Federal government hands grizzly bear policy over to states that have been hostile to recovery. And with time permitting, we'll flip over to the National Geographic for a quick article on why daddy longlegs are one of the most understood creatures. They may look like spiders, but daddy longlegs belong to a different group of arachnids entirely. Here's why they're more remarkable than you think. So we'll get back to our first article in Utah. A new fight over national monuments emerges in Utah. Bear's Ears and Grand Staircase Escalante National Monuments are once again threatened by a major downsizing. This was written by Molly McCluskey. And naturally it opens up with a drop-dead gorgeous photograph of a canyon into a valley, a brilliant blue sky. You can see the layers within the canyon walls, and there's some scrub oak, scrub pinyon surrounding some brilliant red rock. This one is captioned, Norsk Escalante Canyons in the Grand Staircase Escalante National Monument. Our article begins, Bear's Ears and Grand Staircase Escalante National Monuments protect more than 3.2 million acres in Utah. Combined, the two monuments form one of the largest undeveloped areas in the continental United States, protecting over 100,000 archaeological sites and geological formations. Last week, the Trump administration moved to shrink both monuments by more than 90%, reviving a fight over how public land is protected and managed. While signing the two proclamations to reduce the national monuments, the president falsely claimed that the public was prohibited from using the protected areas for recreational purposes. You can't go hunting, you can't go fishing, you can't do anything, President Trump said. You can virtually not even walk on it. According to the Bureau of Land Management, hunting, fishing, camping, hiking, birdwatching, and other activities are permitted in Bear's Ears National Monument, and a wide range of recreational activities are encouraged in Grand Staircase Escalante, including camping, hiking, canyoneering, off-roading, and more. Both pages have since been removed from the Bureau of Land Management's website. Conservationists say the plan would weaken protections for at-risk species and open sensitive lands to mining and drilling. And tribal allies and groups argue it could also expose areas long considered sacred to local indigenous communities. Every time the monument is cut apart and put back together, proper land management gets delayed, public resources are wasted, and tribes are asked to start over after years of consultation, said Eric Stanfield, an anthropologist with the Navajo Nation Historic Preservation Department. We need stewardship and consistency, not reactionary politics. President Bill Clinton designated Grand Staircase Escalante National Monument in 1996, initially setting aside 1.7 million acres for protection through a presidential proclamation under the Antiquities Act, which every president since Theodore Roosevelt has used to designate national monuments. In 2016, President Barack Obama established Bear's Ears at the request of local tribal nations, also via the Antiquities Act. When he established Bear's Ears National Monument, he also established the Bear's Ears Commission, a first-of-its-kind partnership among five local tribal nations and the federal government to help guide the monument's management in coordination with the Bureau of Land Management and the U.S. Forest Service. A key clause in the Antiquities Act states that the president is authorized to set aside national monuments of historic or scientific interest, the limits of which in all cases shall be confined to the smallest area compatible with the proper care and management of the objects to be protected. Claiming that both Clinton and Obama had exceeded the limits of the smallest area during their respective designations, Trump moved to reduce the boundaries of both Bears Ears and Grand Staircase Escalante in 2017. While designating Grand Staircase Escalante in 1996, Clinton specifically referred to the size of the monument as essential to preserving both the hundreds of recorded sites and said, "Many more undocumented sites that exist within the monument are of significant scientific and historic value worthy of preservation for future study." Trump specifically referred to this clause while signing the most recent reduction proclamations. Following Trump's reduction designations in 2017, environmental organizations, including the Sierra Club, tribal nations, historical societies, and cultural organizations, filed lawsuits challenging the reductions. The cases remained unsolved when President Biden restored the monument's original boundaries in 2021. Consequently, a core question surrounding this lawsuit was never settled: whether the Antiquities Act, which allows a president to create a national monument, also permits a president to reduce or eliminate a national monument after it has been established. Conservation groups argue that it does not. There is no language in the statute that authorized such action. Still, this key question is almost certain to arise again as environmental groups prepare their next lawsuit. The Southern Utah Wilderness Alliance, Earth Justice, and other organizations have publicly stated that they will challenge these reductions in court. Congress did not give the president the authority to undo national monuments, Steve Block, the legal director of the Southern Utah Wilderness Alliance, told Sierra. It was the power to create, not destroy. Nearly all presidents have designated national monuments using the Antiquities Act. Most notably, Theodore Roosevelt was the first and most prolific Republican user, designated 17 national monuments, including Devil's Tower, the very first under the Act, Grand Canyon, now a national park, Petrified Forest, Muir Woods, and Mount Olympus, now Olympic National Park. Some conservation groups and advocates expect that the imbroglio unfolding could set the stage for a Supreme Court case. Shortly after President Biden restored the boundaries for Bears Ears and Grand Staircase Escalante, Chief Justice John Roberts questioned whether presidents have been misusing the powers afforded under the Act and signaled that the court would be open to review. "I think that the size of these reductions is shocking. They go so far beyond the previous cuts. It really begs the question, why were the cuts so much bigger this time?" Kate Grotzinger, communications director for the Center for Western Priorities, told Sierra. "One really concerning aspect of the cuts is that it really helps tee up a Supreme Court case." At this point, there is a photograph. This one is captioned, "A Cultural Site Inside Bears Ears National Monument." And it's a photograph of a cliffside drawings and etchings alongside a small habitat, stone-stacked habitat, and of course overlooking a beautiful valley and brilliant blue western skies. The article continues, "In the meantime, tribal groups are caught in a legal limbo as the status of a boundary many local nations fought for toggles between secured and unprotected. Although President Trump's order disbanded the Bears Ear Commission, the same five tribal nations that formed it continue to work together through the Bears Ears Intertribal Coalition, the pre-existing pre-designation advocacy group they created to secure monument status and which remains active in protecting the landscape. The Bears Ears region is our homeland," Gwen Kentsey, vice chairwoman for the Ute Mountain Ute Tribe and Bears Ear Commissioner, said in a statement. "We are deeply disappointed by the decision to dramatically reduce Bears Ears National Monument. No matter what actions the U.S. government takes, we will continue to carry our history forward, build community, and protect this landscape through our traditions and teachings." the Grand Staircase Escalante Intertribal Coalition, comprising six tribal nations, is also continuing its fight. The administration's broader approach to public lands overseen by the Bureau of Land Management extends beyond Utah. Just after President Trump issued his proclamations on Bears Ears and Grand Staircase Escalante, the Bureau of Land Management said it is considering reopening lands surrounding Chaco Cultural National Historical Park in New Mexico to potential oil and gas leasing. The move follows an April proposal from the Interior Department to revoke a public land order called PLO-7923, which withdrew thousands of acres surrounding the park from new mining and drilling activities to protect cultural resources and the surrounding landscape. A public comment period is open through July 29th. Conservation groups fear the changes at Chaco Culture National Historical Park and the reductions at Bears Ears and Grand Staircase Escalante reflect a broader shift in how the administration is approaching federally protected landscapes. Whether these changes stand will depend on future legal challenges, how courts define the limits of presidential authority over public lands. There's been an open discussion about whether there are other monuments in the crosshairs. We've seen President Trump attack marine monuments already. Bears Ears and Grand Staircase are the first two land monuments to be attacked, Block told Sierra. We're going to do our best to make sure that we succeed in our challenges here so we do not see this happening in other places. Our next article to share today, also from the Magazine of the Sierra Club, was written by Matt Morris, titled New Direction in Grizzly Management Could Be a Stepping Stone for Delisting. The article opens up with a beautiful head-on shot of a grizzly, nose in the air, sniffing, it looks like an autumn field, brown grasses, and followed by a much smaller cub, so perhaps it's spring grasses. This one is captioned, "The famous grizzly bear, 399, and her cubs in Grand Teton National Park, Wyoming." Our article begins, "Grizzly bears may still be listed under the Endangered Species Act, but a proposal last week could defang many of their federal protections. On Tuesday, July 14th, governors from Idaho, Montana, and Wyoming gathered with Interior Secretary Doug Burgum to announce a major change to the way grizzly bears could be managed in the lower 48 states. Under the proposed rule revision, decision-making for much of bear country would shift from the federal government, which is charged with protecting grizzlies under the Endangered Species Act, to state-level wildlife agencies. While the bears will maintain their ESA protections for now, all four speakers indicated their desire to remove grizzlies from the list of threatened species. The bears, they said, are no longer at risk of extirpation. Instead, the real danger, they asserted, was to their state's farmers, ranchers, and recreationalists. When you have bears showing up in corn mazes, it means the species has recovered," said Wyoming Governor Mark Gordon, speaking at the event. While the governors touted a conservation success story, often speaking of bear recovery in the past tense, scientists have consistently painted a much more complex picture. Bears may be present in some areas, but they occupy only a tiny percentage of their historic range, and those populations remain isolated and disconnected from one another. They're focusing on the numbers of bears, but the Endangered Species Act goes beyond just numbers, said Chris Servine, former grizzly bear recovery coordinator for the U.S. Fish and Wildlife Service. When grizzly bears in the lower 48 were listed under the ESA in 1975, fewer than 800 remained. While their numbers have swelled to more than 2,000 bears, most still reside in either the Greater Yellowstone Ecosystem or the Northern Continental Divide, which includes Glacier National Park. Four other federally recognized grizzly bear recovery zones have either struggling populations or no resident bears at all. Importantly, says Servine, the ranges of the Yellowstone and Glacier populations do not overlap, leaving them at risk of genetic bottlenecks. We'd like to have them all interconnected, which is going to increase their genetic and climate change resiliency, said Servheen. This proposal ignores that altogether. Under the newly proposed guidelines, which would revise Section 4D of the Bears ESA Recovery Plan, state wildlife agencies would make decisions about what constitutes a legal take or killing of bears in areas where population targets have already been met. Guidelines would be set through written memorandum of understanding agreements, which each state would separately enter with the Fish and Wildlife Service. Angie Bruce, director of Wyoming Fish and Game, said that she and her staff are seeking additional clarification from their federal counterparts on what those agreements would entail. She noted that her team already handles much of the day-to-day work of grizzly bear management, monitoring the state's population and responding to conflicts between bears and humans. In response to calls from ranchers and other property owners, Wyoming Fish and Game agents captured 46 grizzlies last year, euthanizing 27 of them. While the specifics remain unclear, Bruce said she supported the governor's message and any future efforts to delist the bear. "We're over 1,000 bears in the greater Yellowstone ecosystem," said Bruce. "That was great to see them acknowledge that recovery." In January 2025, the Fish and Wildlife Service rejected a petition from Bruce's agency to delist grizzly bears in the greater Yellowstone area. In its report, the service wrote that it did not view the Yellowstone bears as separate from the overall threatened population in the lower 48. A species status report from that year cited a litany of persistent challenges: deaths from poaching, accidental trapping, and car collisions, loss of high-calorie food sources due to climate change, and habitat loss. The newest proposal comes at a tumultuous time for wildlife protection in the United States. Just a week earlier, the Trump administration announced another broader change to the way it would enforce the Endangered Species Act, altering the definition of illegal harm to no longer include the destruction of habitat. Last year, the Forest Service said it intended to rescind the 2001 roadless rule, which bars new construction on 45 million acres of federal land, including nearly 10 million acres in Wyoming and Montana. Lizzie Pennock, carnivore coexistence attorney for the conservation nonprofit Wild Earth Guardians, worries that the proposed changes, taken together, could be catastrophic for the West's burgeoning grizzly population. Fragmented habitat, roads, logging, all of these things make it very difficult for grizzly bears to survive, said Pennock. If we can't protect grizzly bear habitat, it's going to be very hard to protect grizzly bears at all. The proposed revision to Rule 4D of the ESA Management Plan for Grizzly Bears is open to comments from the public until August 17th. Next up for today's articles, we'll share one from the National Geographic titled, "Why Daddy Longlegs Are One of the Most Understood Creatures." And as you might suspect, the article opens up with a beautiful up-close photograph of a daddy longlegs, body suspended midair by the eight legs, perched on a leaf. This one is captioned, "Harvestman, more commonly known as daddy longlegs, stands on a leaf." While they are arachnids, daddy longlegs have a single oval-shaped body compared to spiders who have two distinct body segments. This article was written by Jason Biddle. It begins, "There's a pretty pervasive myth that goes something like this. Daddy longlegs are the most venomous spider in the world, but their fangs are too small to pierce human skin." Sound familiar? Well, this little nugget of conventional wisdom is not just incorrect, it is spectacularly wrong on three separate accounts. 1. Are daddy longlegs spiders? Daddy longlegs are arachnids that have tiny, pill-shaped torsos and legs that go on for days. They have a pair of shoddy eyes, breathing tubes known as trachea, guts for digesting, and even secret trapdoor genitals. But really, for the most part, These animals are just an absolute mess of legs and the chunky thing those legs connect to, like bicycle spokes to a hub. Despite their appearance, daddy long legs are not spiders at all. Like mites, ticks, and scorpions, daddy long legs are spider cousins, which is to say, daddy long legs are arachnids that belong to the order Opliones, not Araneae, where spiders are also classified. Furthermore, spiders usually have 8 eyes, while daddy long legs usually only have 2, each of which is rudimentary and can only see light and dark, but probably not the look on your face when you spot it on the wall of a porta potty and run away screaming. Likewise, if you look at the animals from above, spider bodies have 2 main parts, the cephalothorax and the abdomen,

kill you? Getting back to the most venomous spider on Earth bit, well, you can stop worrying about Daddy Longlegs bites, because these creepy crawlies don't even have fangs. Their mouthparts look like little scissors, says Burns, and they use them to cut off little pieces of food and put them into their mouth. That bit about the potency of Daddy Longlegs' venom? It's utter hogwash, because Daddy Longlegs don't have venom. Not even a little bit. Add it all up, and I'm telling you that Daddy Longlegs are physically incapable of causing you harm. You could dive into a swimming pool filled with the things and come out without a scratch. Though with that many wispy legs, you might have to worry about death by tickle. And number 3. Daddy Longlegs shed their legs to survive. Speaking of those legs, a closer look reveals that Daddy Longlegs' patella, or knees, sit way up high in the air, suspending their body above the ground in a way that gives them an extremely low center of gravity, says Burns. This enables the arachnids to remain stable as they bounce around on legs that are less like rigid stilts and more like bungee cords. Below the knee, each leg has something like 18 to 20 tarsal segments, all of which bend and allow the leg to grab onto everything from a tree branch to a blade of grass. It's almost like if your feet could wrap around things, she says. And you know, if you had 8 of them instead of 2? Their second pair of legs have lots of sensory structures on them, and they use them to kind of tap around as they're walking, says Burns. They can walk on those legs too, but they don't prefer to because they use them to feel their way around, maybe even tasting and smelling the surfaces that they're coming into contact with. Sometimes the legs end in hooks, the better to grapple with, and some species even produce a kind of glue on their appendages that they use to catch prey in wet places, such as waterfalls. I kind of think of them like a jack-of-all-trades, says Burns. They're an all-terrain arachnid. Now, as anyone who has ever tried to squash a Daddy Longlegs knows, their legs fall off their bodies so willingly, it's almost as if the arachnids want to be rid of them. But leg loss is a feature, not a bug. We regularly find opilones out in the environment that have lost legs, says Burns, and they're still able to locomote just as well as individuals that have all 8. In fact, she says, they can get by with as few as 4 legs, which means that even if they don't have the 9 lives that cats supposedly do, they at least have 4, because lost legs are do-overs. When a predator, or a curious little kid, gets hold of a Daddy Longlegs, it's likely to focus its attack on one of the arachnid's legs. And since the poor critter does not really have any weapons to defend itself with, it's left with a choice. Stay and die, or cut its losses and run. This is why opilone's legs are so incredibly easy to detach. They're basically designed to snap off and do so cleanly, lest the arachnid bleed out in the process. Once plucked, the leg also jumps around as the nerves continue to fire, a potential leave-behind distraction that occupies the predator while the now slightly less leggy one makes its escape. Scientists call this leg jettisoning ability autonomy. Again, all of this seems wildly counterproductive to survival, but it's worked for the opilones for hundreds of millions of years. In fact, while we tend to point to animals like cheetahs, falcons, and blue whales when discussing the pinnacles of evolution, there's a hell of a case to be made that the supremely strange arrangement put forth by these arachnids may just be one of the most successful body forms on Earth. These things have existed for a really long time, says Burns. In fact, the first opilones fossils hail from 405 million years ago, which makes the order one of the oldest terrestrial animal groups. But their bodies are more or less unchanged since then, says Burns. I don't ever want to call something a living fossil, because if it's alive today, it's still evolving. But it's an indication to us that their body is pretty robust to evolutionary and environmental change. In other words, evolution looked at the Daddy Longlegs and said, if it ain't broke, don't fix it. And that article brings us right to the edge of our time today. Thank you so much.

0: much for joining us for the July 29th reading of The Environment. My name is John.
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0: Morning, it's Jeff Wine, host of The Car Show here on Sun Sounds Radio. Folks, once again, we've got an action-packed show for you today. Going to catch you up on the latest and the greatest of the world of the automobile. Well, last weekend, they were racing at Indianapolis. Not the Indy 500, but the Brickyard 400. So we'll have some updates what happened there. Formula One was in Hungary last weekend, the Hungaroring. Big Motor Time Motorsports is actually on a break right now. IndyCar, NASCAR, and Formula One are all off this weekend. We've got some great articles out of the pages of Old Car Weekly. I'll catch you up on that. Got a very interesting story about some police folk and what they're doing to try to catch people on their phones driving in New Jersey. Of course, we'll talk about gas prices. Yeah, up a little, feels like. And, of course, it wouldn't be the Car Show without a little car talk. You know what to do. Fasten those seatbelts nice and tight. It's going to be a fast ride on the Car Show. We're going to get in the Wayback Machine, and we're going to talk about a vehicle that was around when I was a young person, and it's called Coronet Carrier, an unrestored 1970 Coronet 440 station wagon. Well, within the Mopar community, Richard Myers is known as collecting rare unrestored automobiles, motivated by the loss of one of his close friends, who established the Manny Collection located in Ontario, Canada. Well, in 2011, he bought this unrestored 1970 Dodge Coronet 440 station wagon that wears its dark green paint, tan vinyl interior, matching numbers 318 cubic inch V8, factory air conditioning, and the car was originally purchased by the seller's mother in Alabama, and it's been stored on blocks for years before Myers acquired it. Now, Myers, who particularly enjoys the hunt in locating these rare and unrestored Mopars, the original 1970 Dodge Coronet 440 station wagon perfectly describes his interest. He described it as price-friendly for being authentic, original, and rare. The station wagon is one of 15,066 midsize Chrysler Corporation B-body Coronet station wagons built for the 1970 model year, of which 7,736 were Coronet 440 station wagons. Even fewer were built with the top Coronet 500 trim level, and that was 3,436. Their base Coronet deluxe trim at 3,694. The Dodge 1970 Coronet station wagons would have been compared to General Motors A-body size, which would have been the Chevelle, which sold 40,000 station wagons in 1970. The Pontiac Le Mans wagons, which sold about 4,000 fewer than the midsize wagons of Dodge in 1970. No matter how you slice it, Dodge Coronet wagon is a rare station wagon. Like the competitors in midsize field, the 1970 Coronet wagon shared styling foundations with its more popular muscle car counterparts, in this situation the Coronet RT and the Super V, which I always loved as a kid. Now, the Coronet station wagon had a muscular V8 engine up to 334 horsepower, four barrel with a 383 engine could be provided. That would have been the standard engine in the Super V, the high performance car. However, most Coronet wagons came equipped with a 318 V8, which is what was found in Myers cars, and a two barrel in that situation. Some Coronet station wagons also came equipped with a 225 slant six engine. And boy, they would have had their work cut out hauling even the base-equipped wagon at 3,585 pounds. A three-speed manual transmission was standard on the slant six, and the 318 Power Coronet wagons was fitted with the top-flight automatic transmission, optional behind these two power plants. Meanwhile, the torque flight was required, an option on the two-barrel 383 V8 engine, and also you could get a four-barrel carburation if you were indeed looking for that. Now, the dimensions on the 1970 Coronet station wagons was a wheelbase of 117 inches, overall length of 211 inches, with a width of 76 and a height of 54. Three-seat station wagons, the rearmost passengers had the least amount of headroom at 35 inches, which probably didn't bother the children, likely sequestered in the way, way back, or the far back position. Front seat and second row passengers had similar headroom, 39 inches, respectively. Spanning seven generations, the Dodge Coronet wagon was introduced in, the Dodge Coronet itself was introduced in 1949 as Dodge's top-selling model, later fell behind the base models between 55 and 59. The nameplate returned in 65 to 76 for Dodge midsize line, included the high-performance oriented RT in 67 and the Super B in 68. Both featured the big block V8 and could be fitted with a 426 cubic inch Hemi as an option. Now, upon the reintroduction in 1965, the Coronet became an immediate-sized B-body with a 117-inch wheelbase, Dodge's best-selling vehicle with over 200,000 sales in its initial year. The second year returning, the Coronet got all styling up cues through 67, was well-received, and continued to produce more than 200,000 cars in sales on an annual basis. In 1968, the Coronet, along with the Plymouth Belvedere and the Dodge Charger, which the Coronet shared a chassis with, was reshaped for a more of a Coke bottle shape. The front and rear of the Coronet design became a little more aggressive, and little change from 68 to 69, but in 1970, the Coronet received a modest update, which included new delta-shaped headlight designs, plus a major facelift on the rear end. The loops were split as a tag from the front of the hood, much like you would see on an Oldsmobile Cutlass. Although in 68 and 69, the Coronet body was aggressive, with a 1970 grille design up the attitude. Now, the base Coronet body types took its styling cues from the two-door hardtop, four-door sedan, and a six-passenger wagon. The Super B was the Coronet Deluxe series, available in a two-door coupe and a hardtop configuration. The Coronet 440 lineup included a four-door sedan, a two-door hardtop, a coupe, and the six and even a nine-passenger van. Now, in addition to the federally mandated safety equipment, Coronet's deluxe models featured an all-vinyl bench seat, color-keyed floor mats, heater, and defroster. Of course, you had to have a cigarette lighter back in these days. 14-inch black wall tires, a 19-gallon fuel tank, self-adjusting drum brakes, the Coronet 500, an upgraded vinyl interior carpeting, and a sport steering wheel, 318 cubic inch V8, 20 safety enhancements. The Coronet 500 wagon had unique wood grain trim decorations on the body side panels and tailgate. Along most notable, those Coronets had front disc brakes and 3-speed windshield wipers, cruise control, radio, power steering, power windows, air conditioning, high impact colors such as Plum Crazy, Sublime, Banana, Go Mango, or Hemi Orange. And boy, I tell you, those colors were eye-popping back in those days. Options specific to station wagons were luggage rack, power tailgate, standard on the 3-seat wagon, and the tailgate windshield wiper, and, of course, a rear compartment lock. Coronet wagons also featured two-way tailgates, which could be dropped to lay flat like a pickup truck, or could be swung open like a standard passenger-style door. Other options available on the 70 Coronet were committed to offering practical things with supreme fuel capacity, advanced safety features, and they were provided a truly memorable ownership experience, offering hot looks and strong acceleration. Whether the family was looking for strength, comfort, dependability, or style, Dodge delivered with this car. If they were looking for all this plus a flashy look, enhanced driving experience, yeah, Dodge would be the icing on the cake. Well, putting the fun in functionality, today the Dodge Coronet is primarily recognized for its high-performance RT and Super B models, which would become significant icons in the Mopar and American muscle car history. Yet the Coronet 440 wagon, seldom found in an unrestored condition, or in any condition practically, is likely to draw as much attention for its rarity, thanks to the growing interest in station wagons. Many people realize the Coronet station wagon is a people-hauling version of their favorite tire-roasting muscle cars, and partly due to the fact that the Coronet wagon's scarcity, and partially because of its good looks. I mean, we've got the same front-end look as you do on the RT and the Super B. In time, Richard Meyer's 1970 Coronet station wagon, photographed for Old Car Weekly, was sold. Its new owner, Pierre Luzieri, a Mopar wagon collector from Northern Ohio, also shares his passion for these vehicles, so it's gone to a good home. Turns out that there are other rare Mopars out there in Manny's collection. Yeah, we're planning to use the funds from selling the 70 Coronet wagon to make some upgrades on a unique Plymouth Roadrunner that we recently acquired. So stay tuned for those updates. Yes, and looking at this car, the green color reminds me of the color of our 1970 Pontiac that we had. But the tan interior is just lovely. Everything matches in there. And to see this car that looks like on the front end, looks like that hot rod, but in the back, ready to haul a whole bunch of family to that picnic. Some motorsports news. The headline reads, Dixon, Canaan, and Franchitti join Legacy Motor Club's strategic ownership group. Well, Legacy Motor Club has announced 9 new additions to its strategic ownership group on Thursday, which includes 3 former Indy Series champions. Scott Dixon, Tony Canaan, and Dara Franchitti have become household names for motorsports fans, combining their 11 IndyCar championships, 5 Indy 500 triumphs. However, expanding the group comprises recognizable individuals across athletic, entertainment, business, and media, and finance. Other people who have joined this group, Bryce Harper, 2-time MLB National League MVP and 8-time All-Star. Kelly Slater, 11-time world champion Pro Surfer League. Andy Roddick, U.S. Open tennis winner. Sam Byrne, the co-founder of the Cross Harbor Capital Partners. Jen Rubio, an entrepreneur. And Chase Utley, MLB World Series winner and 6-time All-Star. So Legacy Motor Club also noted there's 30 champions through all these different awards, Grammys. The group also joins Darius Rucker and Guy Fieri, who are also a part of the strategic ownership group. This is not a traditional ownership group, Jimmy Johnson said, who is the owner of Legacy Motor Club. It's a collection of people who understand competition, leadership, innovation, storytelling, and how enduring organizations are built. They come from different worlds and share a common belief that legacy can become something fundamentally different within the motorsports culture. Great organizations are built by people who understand what it takes to win, but also what it takes to build. The caliber, diversity, perseverance of this group speaks directly to where Legacy Motor Company is headed. The Legacy Motor Club is also currently fielding 2 NASCAR series for John Hunter Nemechek and Eric Jones, as well as a 3rd part-time entry for Jimmy Johnson, who is going to run the Daytona 500 next year. So that's pretty crazy. We've got baseball, surfers, and 3 former IndyCar champions now a part of an ownership group in NASCAR with Legacy Motor Club. Let's talk a little bit about last weekend in NASCAR, where Corey Heim, who is a part-time driver for the folks over at Joe Gibbs, wins the race. He pulls off a shocker. Well, Corey Heim stood on the front stretch at the Indianapolis Motor Speedway, drained from the effort it took to win one of NASCAR's crown jewel races, the Brickyard 400. The race produced an unexpected winner and an unexpected millionaire. Heim held off Christopher Bell and Joey Logano over the final 34 laps to win Sunday's race, the 2nd win of his career in only 15 starts. So it was impressive. I watched the race, and I really thought that Christopher Bell and Joey Logano were going to be able to track this young man down, but they didn't, and it was pretty impressive. And then on the other hand, we have a new millionaire. Well, this was the final of the Cup Series in-season challenge. 25th seeded Todd Gilliland took advantage of 3rd place seeded Ryan Blaney's unfortunate wreck on lap 120 to win the $1 million winner take all by the last 2 people left remain standing, finishing in 24th, with Blaney finishing in 26th. So for those of you who don't know about this, they put together a tournament, almost like an NCAA tournament, where you would take, you know, guys that were really good in the standings and guys that weren't as good, and they matched them up. And then they got to the last race, and they were racing for $1 million. And very cool that that Gilliland ended up winning this. He was definitely the underdog, but he barely won, and it was pretty impressive. So, yeah, as we call it was Heim time on Sunday with Corey Heim, part-time racer for Joe Gibbs Racing. He's going to be racing next year full-time, has won 2 races out of the 15 Cup starts. The only other driver to ever do that was a very legendary name, and that was A.J. Foyt. Well, to stay with NASCAR right now, the big talk last week was about the fact that Alex Bowman is going to be retiring, and next year is going to be his final season. And he's been in the conversation for several years. Is he going to be staying at Hendrick's Motorsports? And he has had definitely some health issues. And their headline reads, Bowman says health reasons not the driving force in scheduled retirement. Well, the day after announcing his plans, Alex Bowman reiterated that his health was not the main reason for choosing to retire. Bowman, 33, instead, is ready to do other things in his life, and he's ready to, in other words, be a normal person. I don't think physical health is the number one contributor here in this situation for me, he said at the Indianapolis Motor Speedway ahead of the Brickyard 400. Obviously, I've had my fair share of injuries, but I feel still like I can do this. I think although we figured out through the course of the season, everybody helping me at the athletic center with the PT, working on that every day, I think I'm in a pretty good spot. I can continue this. For me, it's much other things that I want to do outside the race car, other goals I have in my life and stuff I want to do. If it was straight up, I can't do this anymore, it probably would have been this year. But I feel like I can do this at a high level, and hopefully we can prove that. So he signed a one-year extension to his contract. So this is now going to be the biggest seat that's going to be available in NASCAR in 2028. So Bowman's going to drive next year, 2027. And then in 2028, that seat will be open. The number 48 seat, the seat that was made famous by Jimmy Johnson, Mr. Seven-time champion. And the buzz around the paddock right now is that Connor Zilich, who is racing for Trackhouse Racing, is having a very difficult year this year in his first year in Cup. But also, too, people know that he is an incredible talent and should not have any problem getting over this. His contract right now is up at the end of 27. So the timing looks pretty good for him to potentially move over to Hendrick Motorsports. Not sure that's exactly what's going to happen, but that's what we're talking about during these times where people are speculating who's going to get the ride when Alex Bowman vacates this car in 2028. Weekend Formula One was in Hungary at Budapest in the Hungaroring, and Lando Norris started from the pole and won the race. Max Verstappen finished in second. Kimi Antonelli, who is leading the championship, finished in third. Charles Leclerc in fourth. And Lewis Hamilton finished in fifth because of a 5 second penalty for speeding in the pit lane. The biggest story probably was the fact that Oscar Piastri had a very fast car and ended up having gearbox trouble. Looked like he had a chance to catch Lando Norris, his teammate, but the gearbox failed and he finished in, second to last, not even classified. He would have been considered in 20th position. So we are now in the summer break for Formula One and a little time off for the drivers and give them a little chance to rest before they come back and race. They'll end up racing all the way into November. To the break in Formula One, let's talk about how the championship is looking. Right now, Kimi Antonelli, driving for Mercedes-Benz, is in the lead at 219 points. Lewis Hamilton, driving for Ferrari, is in second at 169. George Russell is driving for Mercedes at 160. Charles Leclerc at 138. He is driving for, he's driving for Ferrari. And Lando Norris in fifth, for driving for McLaren. Max Verstappen in sixth, driving for Red Bull Racing, and in seventh you have Oscar Piastri driving for McLaren, and eighth Isaac Hazar driving for the folks over at Red Bull Racing. So it's still the rich get continue to get richer. The big teams are Mercedes-Benz, Ferrari. You also have the guys over at Red Bull Racing, and certainly the guys at McLaren. So that's the top ones, and then we'll be back in a couple weeks, actually 3 weeks, for the next race, and hopefully we will have some. We're going to finish the season strong and see if Lewis Hamilton can track down Kimi Antonelli, or can his teammate George Russell track down his teammate at Mercedes-Benz. Well, from the pages of The Drive, the headline reads, Mercedes-Benz CEO admits it forgot a little bit about the customer when it axed all the buttons. Well, according to this Mercedes-Benz CEO, a few months ago, one of the folks over at The Drive tested a new all-electric Mercedes-Benz CLA. Well, there were some aspects of the little sedan that were pretty much impressed me, but the infotainment system and a lack of common sense buttons and physical controls drove me to my wit's end. Now, I'm not saying I'm the only one, as Mercedes-Benz CEO recently went on the record saying that the automaker has heard the public sentiment and since realized that they maybe have overdone things with its button-busting campaign. Quote, sometimes you get a little ahead of yourself and do technology for the sake of technology, and maybe you forget a little bit about the consumer. So from now on, you will see us reintroduce most sensible buttons. Now, the chief executive also remarked that the industry as a whole might have gone a little bit too far with digital controls, including voice commands in response to questions of whether cars have reached their peak screen. Responses, I don't know if we're at peak screen, but I know we're at low button. Encouraging comments from him, a man leading the manufacturer that pushed perhaps more boldly than most toward physically replacing control knobs with screens. Of course, it's far from it's, they're not the only people guilty of this. BMW is right beside their old rival with the digital frustration department. Mercedes has also started to bring back buttons on steering wheels. As usual, it'll probably take a minute before we actually see this new philosophy bear out in its car lineup. But I have to respect the frankness of him and his designers and the engineers that they got a little bit lost in the sauce. So even if it was something that amazed most of us, the real world is usability, got its testing, and real world usability comes in first place. And I totally agree. Absolutely something that definitely needs, there definitely needs to be buttons in cars, not just push screens. Well, from the weird auto news section, cops imitating plants catch 72 people on their phones. Well, if you're driving through suburban New Jersey and you see a shrub holding a pair of binoculars, well, you're not really hallucinating. You're just not doing what you're supposed to be doing, paying attention to the road. Well, in a little town of Dunnville, they got extra creative. One officer dressed up in a sniper-style suit that stood next to a leafy green tree on one of the town's main streets, keeping an eye out for drivers who were holding their phones in their hands as a violation of a statewide ban in the state of New Jersey. Well, if you're getting busted by a cop dressed by a plant is not embarrassing enough. There's also a photo of a guy with a walkie-talkie wearing not a cop t-shirt. So you really have to be not paying attention to see this. Well, modern cars offer a lot of distractions and driver assists and things, but your phone is still the one that has the biggest opportunity to be a distraction. In 2022 study on rear-end collisions, they cited lack of enforcement of California's new anti-phone law and also vague words citing the reason for elevated rates of collision. Obviously, this has not been a deterrent. So these guys, well, we'll dress up as a plant and see if we can catch people talking on their phone. A lot of motorsports going on this weekend, as I mentioned, but there is some sports car racing. The IMSA WeatherTech Sports Car Series Championship from Road America, and that is going to be today, and that's going to that's actually on the air right now, and that's on Peacock, but that also goes till 3 o'clock this afternoon. And then the Ferrari Challenge from Sonoma is going to be on tape delay, and you can catch that at about 5 o'clock, and that's going to be on CBS Sports Network. Not CBS, but CBS Sports Network. Time to talk about gas prices. Right now, average gas price in the United States is $4.09 a gallon here in Arizona, $4.44. And I paid $4.39 at Costco yesterday and $4.99 for premium. All right, in New Mexico, $3.99 a gallon, $4.12 in Colorado, $4.25 in Utah, Nevada at $4.80, California, $5.65. As we head east, Texas, $3.59, Oklahoma, $3.71, and from our friends in Indiana, because that's where I grew up, $3.61 a gallon. All right, let's see what's going on around the state with our gas prices. Well, gas prices around the state from our friends over at Gas Buddy right now in Littlefield, Arizona, $3.56 at the TA Express. The Maverick station in that same Berg is at $3.66. Courtside Loves Travel Stop at $3.71. The Pilot in Courtside at $3.71. Circle K in Benson at $3.75. Eloy at $3.89 at the Express Fuels. The Pilot Station in Eloy at $3.89 as well. And sneaking into this, the Shell Station and 76 Station at 35th Avenue and Glendale at $3.89 a gallon. All right, let's look for some other inexpensive gas, or least expensive gas, I should say. And there are some places under $4 a gallon. $3.89 at the Sinclair Station at 16th and Bell, 16th Street and Bell. The Arco Station on 12th Avenue and Baseline at $3.89. Our friends out at Bucky's, $3.89 a gallon as well. Sam's Club in Avondale on Dysart at $3.98. The Costco in Avondale on McDowell at $3.99. And the Arco Station on Grand Avenue at $3.99 a gallon. We've reached that time, folks. Time for a little car talk. This is a pretty short question. Dear Car Talk, What can you tell me about buying out a lease on a car? And that's from Steve. Well, if you mean buying a car outright at the end of your lease, well, that's pretty easy. You simply get in touch with your leasing company, tell them that you want to buy the car, and the end of the lease price was preset when you originally leased the car and signed the documents. They send you the paperwork, you send them a check, they send you the title, you pay the taxes, and you register it, and voila, it's your car. Now, if you mean buying out a lease before the leasing period is over, or basically getting out of your lease earlier, well, that's a little trickier. A lease is a legal contract, so you'll have to go back to the dealership, and they'll want everything that's owed to them over the life of the lease. And here's how that could work. So you leased an Accord last year, brand new price, $35,000. You agreed to pay $10,000 in monthly lease payments over the 3 years. So the buyout at the end of the lease was $25,000. You walk back in a year and a half into the lease, and what happens? Well, they can demand $25,000, the value that they were expecting at the end of the lease, plus $5,000 in lease payments that you haven't even made yet. And if you believe, they'll sell you the car for $27,000 right now, and then you're going to owe them $3,000 to get out of the lease. Well, at that point, you might as well keep the car, right? Since you're going to be paying for it anyway, it'll cost you more effectively and legally versus exiting or finding someone who will be willing to take over your lease. Now, you could know someone personally. You could also have a lease takeover site like Swap-a-Lease or Lease Buster that could help you match with a potential lease taker over. The leasing company would then have to approve the new lessee based off of their credit history, and they would lease transfer and a lease transfer fee, because of course there's always a fee. But paying someone $500 in fees is much likely cheaper than taking the car back to the dealer, and probably about the same as it would cost your cousin Vinny and what he would charge you to accidentally drive it into a cement wall. Good luck. Now, what we also didn't talk about is buying a car from a dealership that the car had been leased to someone else. So a low mileage car, off lease car, could potentially be a good deal and a good value. I would like the idea of a situation that would be a pre-inspected, also a certified car that just came off lease. It's been taken care of. It's had all its maintenance maybe done at the dealership, because during the lease time period, sometimes those are actually included in the price of the car. So that's absolutely something that you could or should consider. And I did read an article the other day that was talking about less and less people are leasing. Lease terms are much more stringent. You have to have much better credit to be able to qualify for a lease. And in fact, the pandemic really changed that whole ballgame with a lot of things going on in the automotive industry, and leasing was one of those as well. So lease cars are less right now. About 25% of the people who get a new car actually lease that car. Well, that's all the time we have for the car show today, folks. My name's Jeff Wine. We'll meet you back again on the radio next Sunday, and you're listening to Sun Sounds Radio of Arizona.
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Hello, welcome to our program on careers. I'm Irene Lubin, a volunteer reader for Sun Sounds of Arizona. I would like to begin today's program with an article which appeared in the Wall Street Journal on the 11th of July of this year. The title of this article is, It Takes Years to Get Subway Cleaning Jobs. This article was written for the Wall Street Journal by Cheo Dang. The most coveted job in New York City might not be on Wall Street or on Broadway, but underground instead, cleaning the subway. Transit cleaning is no path to riches and can be grueling work, but it offers stability and solid benefits in an economy where both are hard to come by. The wait to snag a job sweeping up trains and platforms can be up to 4 years, believe it or not. Openings for the position are so rare that those who do land one say it is akin to winning the job lottery. When the Metropolitan Transportation Authority, the MTA, which employs nearly 3,700 transit cleaners, called for applicants in 2022, more than 75,000 people applied over 8 weeks. When it opened applications again for the position in February of 2025, it received nearly 49,500 of them. Ramnees Jimenez got a call from the MTA in January of 2025 saying that she was hired after waiting for nearly 3 years. I was kind of in shock, she says. Cleaning up after the crowds of people who make their way on hundreds of subway trains and stations can require a strong stomach. Workers say they encounter rude or mentally unstable people and an unfortunate amount of human waste and vomit. The work can be physically demanding. Cleaners haul heavy trash bags and equipment up and down stairs. Antonio Rogers, 71 years of age, a transit cleaner, says at least once a month he finds a heavy piece of furniture that someone has tried to haul by way of the subway but gave up. They leave everything, he says. In May, he found an office chair on the platform at J Street Metro Tech that he promptly rolled out onto the garbage room. Transit cleaning is the lowest paid job at the MTA's New York City Transit Agency. Wages start at $20.89 an hour, a few dollars more than the city's $17 minimum wage. The workers earn a maximum hourly wage of $34.82 once they reach 6 years. At full time, that works out to a range of $43,451 to $72,420 each year. But the job offers a lifetime to working-class New Yorkers. Union workers make minimal contributions towards their medical, dental, and vision coverage. They get a pension plan based on their years of work and salary. Workers also see transit cleaning as a way to get a foot in the door at the MTA, which offers a range of other jobs as well with better pay. By passing a civil service exam, for example, subway station cleaners can be promoted to station agents and then station supervisors, a job that starts at $33.33 an hour. Applying to be a train conductor, which starts at $26.70 an hour, also becomes easier once a candidate has logged time as a cleaner. The same holds true for another coveted position, that of train operator, where hourly pay starts at $42.84 and increases to $43.72 an hour. You're building for the future here, says Susia Boutier, 33. She says raising a family on a transit cleaning salary feels difficult in the city, but at least she can look forward to moving on to other jobs at the MTA. Jimenez, who landed the cleaning job back in 2025, works an overnight shift at the Grand Central subway station that starts at 10 p.m.
She wears a reflective vest, steel-toed boots, and if she is handling chemicals, neoprene gloves. She mops the comb plates of escalators, empties trash bins, and sweeps the platform of the number 7 line. She says she is only supposed to mop and sanitize when there is vomit or excrement. A separate crew comes by occasionally to do the power washing. Jimena says the tasks are manageable and she can take breaks when it gets too hot. At the end of her workday around 6 a.m., I don't feel exhausted, she says. Jimena says growing up, her father talked about the importance of a stable job with good benefits. He worked for New York City's Housing Authority. The 28-year-old came to appreciate his point when COVID hit and the restaurant where she had worked as a cook shut down. She found a job then taking care of disabled people where she was able to work overtime, but the hourly pay was only $17, benefits were inadequate, and there was no opportunity to move on up. The transit cleaning job, she says, allows her to provide for her 8-year-old twin daughters, whom her mother takes care of while Jimenez goes to work at night. Some workers complain about subway dust, a cocktail of tiny bits of metal from trains grinding to a stop, and other underground debris. A spokesperson for the MTA says it complies with regulations related to air quality, ventilation, and workplace safety. He says there is no data to suggest that cleaners experience any elevated rates of work-related illnesses due to air quality. Jimena says she makes herself feel better by drinking herbal teas and taking herbal liquid supplements. She still urges her friends and cousins to apply for MTA jobs because of the benefits there. For herself, one day she hopes to enroll in an MTA training program for elevator and escalator maintenance that is funded by both the union and her employer. I do plan to move on up, she says. The next article that I would like to read for you today appeared in the New York Times on the 21st of June. The title of this article is Remote Work Has Helped a Generation of Parents. This article was written for the New York Times by Claire Kane Miller. Since the pandemic, telecommuting has eased balancing jobs and caregiving. Carrie Donovan, a trial lawyer, had such a demanding career that she was not sure about having children. The coronavirus pandemic changed her calculus. Her hours remained long and unpredictable. She was the breadwinner. She moved across the country to help care for her parents after her father had a stroke. Yet, despite all of this, having children suddenly seemed possible to her because of the way the pandemic era work untethered office workers from the office. Now she has 2 children, ages 4 and 2. She still goes to the office several days each week, but the ability to work from home has made it possible for her to have both a career and a family, she said. Equally important has been a cultural change at work. What the pandemic did was people all of a sudden were talking more about their families. I have small kids, or I have a parent who's sick, and it made everything easier, she said. The pandemic is the main thing that has enabled me to remain in this job. For people whose jobs can be done at different places and times, mostly college-educated office workers, a lasting effect of the pandemic has been a newfound flexibility, which has been hard to find in the increasingly demanding American workplace. Today, 26% of parents still work remotely some days each week. And like Ms. Donovan, workers describe a new attitude at the office about family as something to be accommodated and not hidden. But after 6 years of this natural experiment, American workplace culture seems to be at a crossroads. Some employers are cutting back on benefits that have supported working parents, including remote work. A movement on the right is pushing for more mothers to stay home entirely.
Yet there is evidence out there that a more flexible and family-oriented environment has benefited caregivers of all kinds, including fathers, people caring for aging parents, and especially for mothers. In interviews, some said that they wouldn't have had children otherwise. Others said that they might not have been continuing to work. Since 2023, the share of mothers of prime working age who are in the labor force in some capacity and have children 18 and under has consistently been higher than it was back in 2019, which already was a period of very low unemployment, including for mothers. It's particularly true of mothers of children under age 5, according to data analysis for the New York Times by the Hamilton Project at the Brookings Institution. Economists see these women as a bellwether because they are most affected by parenting demands and least likely to work. Mothers are working because they have to. 45% are their family's primary earners. Earnings often are not keeping up with expenses, and women suffer long-term career setbacks if they take breaks. They are also working because they want to. Women are on the average more educated than men. They're having children later, and they are investing in careers they care about. But most working parents also say they want more time with their children. While the changes are incremental, the data suggests that workplace flexibility has made it more possible for more of them to do both. Since the pandemic, mothers have been quite resilient in staying in the labor force, said Lauren Bauer, who is a fellow in economic studies at Brookings, who led the analysis. It also shows, researchers say, that changing the way more jobs operate, including jobs that don't have as much flexibility in them and where they get done, could help even more workers who are also caregivers, which is pretty much everyone at some point or other in their lives. This is a problem for society to solve, said Misty Hegeness, who is a professor at the University of Kansas. We need to start making the work environments outside of our home work for women, work for caregivers. Many obstacles to working and caregiving remain. Rising child care prices are making it more expensive to work. Women are paid less than men are, especially when they become mothers. Though mothers without college degrees are also working more, it is not necessarily because it's become easier to balance work and family. It's because it's become harder to make ends meet. Remote work has its downsides. Entry-level workers learn less from colleagues, for example. They can feel lonely, and work frequently bleeds into home life. But for those who can do it, it has been a great enabler, parents say. Women have been demanding generalized workplace accessibility for a long time now, and COVID broke that open, especially for better educated workers, Ms. Bauer said. Elizabeth Terhune, who is 37, recalls the challenges of working with an infant before the pandemic, pumping breast milk at her biology lab. When she had her second baby while working remotely during the pandemic, she could breastfeed when he was hungry and work flexible hours while still making leaps in her career. The norms had changed by that point so much, Ms. Terhune said, who lives in Santa Fe, New Mexico. It didn't have to feel like I was choosing between spending time with my small child and working. Choosing was not an option, she said. Science was too hard a field to re-enter if she took time away, and I had really put so much time and effort into something that I really felt passionate about. Parents often hid their caregiving responsibilities at work, studies have shown. Now there is more permission for arrangements such as working from home when a child is sick, attending a meeting by video instead of traveling to it, or stepping away from work for a school pickup. I think the cultural shift we're
everybody becomes more accepting of it is what makes the biggest difference, said Lauren Goldman, 37, a lawyer at Bowles Schiller Flexner in New York, and the mother of two children, ages 5 and 2. She and her husband, also a lawyer, work a lot. Sometimes their jobs require late nights or travel, or their nanny will cancel. But before the pandemic, colleagues told her they wouldn't tell anyone when they had to deal with a child-related issue. Now she can be honest, she said. Many men feel even more pressure to be always available at work. Yet survey data shows that post-pandemic, more of them are spending more time now with their children and seeking flexible hours. Trivikram Krishnamurthy, 50, who works in tech in Los Altos, California, takes turns with his wife, who is in finance, working from home. It enables him to pick up his son, 11, from school, and to help his daughter, who is 14, with her math homework. Doing that during the workday had once been unimaginable, he said, but now he feels unapologetic about rearranging his calendar so that he is free for the hour after school. There is this culture out there that says you shall not take any time off, and I think that part has gotten easier, he said. You still have to worry about getting your things done at work. You still have to worry about getting everything done at home. But there are no arbitrary requirements of FaceTime. As the birth rate falls in the United States, some women said the new flexibility was what enabled them to become mothers at all. Christine Mealy, who is 40, knew that having a baby on her own would be hard. She had her son, now 4, only after getting a fully remote role during the pandemic, doing human resources investigations for a pharmaceutical company in Boston. Child care is expensive, around $30,000 a year, and when he's home sick, she cannot work. But working from home while he's at daycare helps in every aspect of my life, she said. She can change laundry or she can run errands, freeing up time when he is home. Jobs in corporate America before the pandemic had become round the clock, disproportionately rewarding people who are always on call. This often meant that mothers took lesser jobs so that they could be on call at home. For Ms. Donovan, the lawyer, who is 40 and lives in Asbury Park, New Jersey, the fear of needing to back burner the career she had spent 20 years investing in was why she had questioned having children at all. Yet the pandemic enabled her to do so while also caring for her parents and making partner at her firm, Winston Taylor. Now, depositions can be done virtually without several days of travel. She works from home a few days a week, saving 3 hours by not commuting and being there for dinner and bedtime with her children. I know for a fact that if I had to go to the office like I did pre-pandemic, I would not be in this situation, she said. Certainly, I would not be happy. The United States has long framed work-family balance as a personal problem, but researchers said remote work showed something else. Changing how work functions can make a broader difference. Many of the challenges for working parents and the solutions are about the structure of work, not people's individual effort, said Corrine Lowe, an associate professor at the Wharton School at Penn. Employers and policymakers alike have the power to reshape work for more people, researchers said. For jobs that can be done only in person or on certain hours, for example, predictability in employees' schedules is vital to arrange child care and backup plans for emergencies. Hourly workers, though, often do not have predictability. What if the corporate American workday were aligned with school hours? What if office workers had certain hours each day when they were expected to work synchronously and could choose their other hours? And what if part-time work were a right and did not mean losing health insurance or the chance to return to the same career track?
What if hourly workers were required to get their schedules well in advance? And what if parents had 6 months of paid leave after a baby was born? What if childcare were paid for by the government, including after school and in the summer? And people who took breaks from employment for caregiving got stipends? What if schoolwork and society were built around the expectations that men are caregivers as well? Changes like these have happened before, researchers said. The 8-hour workday was not commonplace until the 1930s. Today's fathers are doing much more at home than their fathers ever did. During the pandemic, the federal government did subsidize child care and required paid sick leaves. We need to be bolder in demanding a decent lifestyle for parents and for workers, said Sarah Bennett Weiser, who is dean of the Annenberg School for Communication at Penn. There is this idea that nothing can change, but we had this grand experiment in the pandemic, and the economy didn't fall apart. The next article that I would like to read for you today is from the Arizona Republic, the 21st of June. This is The Right Time to Walk Away. The article was written by Leanne Rawling Williams of the University of North Dakota. Modern life has made it difficult to know when to retire. There is a scene in The Devil Wears Prada 2 where legendary fashion editor Miranda Priestly, played by Meryl Streep, is walking alone through Milan's

will instinctively recognize when to slow down, step away, or reinvent themselves. But despite Stewart's attempt in the movie to reassure his wife, that moment is no longer quite clear in our graying society. I research aging, mental health, and life transitions. As people live longer, work can become more than a paycheck. It's a source of identity, purpose, routine, and social connection. As a result, the question is no longer simply when to stop working, but what it takes to remain happy, healthy, and secure as you age. For much of the 20th century now, retirement was imagined as a more predictable life transition. Careers tended to follow more linear paths, and older adulthood was commonly associated with stepping away from professional life and entering a third act, with more time to focus on family, leisure, personal interests, and life outside the demands of a job. This was often seen as a well-earned reward after decades of work, and it became more accessible to Americans after Congress passed the Social Security Act in 1935 and pension coverage expanded rapidly after World War II. But over the past several decades, demographic and economic changes have significantly altered just how people experience work and aging. For one, adults are remaining in the workforce longer. In 1991, the average retirement age was 57 years old. Now, according to the United States Bureau of Labor Statistics, adults age 65 and older are one of the fastest growing segments of the labor force, with nearly 1 out of 5 holding jobs in 2024. The number of employed Americans in that age bracket rose more than 33% between 2015 and 2024. Several factors are driving this shift. Life expectancy is the highest it's ever been, and some adults continue working because they want to remain active and engaged. But others are staying on the job due to the rising cost of living, their employer-sponsored health insurance, caregiving responsibilities, or low retirement savings. But even as the U.S. economy increasingly depends on older adults remaining in the workforce, cultural attitudes about aging and ambition have not evolved at the same pace. Society sends increasingly contradictory messages about what aging is supposed to look like. On the one hand, older adults are encouraged to remain active, productive, healthy, and engaged well into their golden years. Concepts such as successful aging often emphasize continued workforce participation, independence, productivity, and purpose. And yet, older adults who remain visible in leadership or influential professional roles have found themselves increasingly criticized for failing to step aside. Samuel Moyne's May 2026 cover story in Harper's Magazine, The Old Guard, argues that America has become a gerontocracy in which older generations disproportionately dominate politics, wealth, and institutions, leaving younger Americans politically alienated and economically blocked from advancement. Moyne's article highlights legitimate concerns about generational transition and opportunity. However, it also risks overlooking the growing number of older adults who are not working longer solely out of ambition or unwillingness to step aside, but due to financial realities, caregiving responsibilities, and economic insecurity. A 2024 AARP survey found that about 1 out of 4 U.S. adults over 50 say they expect to never retire. Then there's the emotional meaning of work itself, particularly in a culture like the United States, where identity and self-worth are closely tied to professional relevance and productivity.
Work ultimately offers more than money and power. Research in gerontology, rehabilitation, and occupational psychology increasingly show that work may also reinforce one's sense of

0: self while providing structure, social interaction, routine, and meaning, especially in later adulthood. Obviously, for some adults, stepping away from work can elicit feelings of isolation or diminished purpose, particularly if their jobs were deeply connected to their identity and daily routines. Perhaps the real challenge today is not that people refuse to step away from work. It is that modern life has made that moment of recognizing when it's time far less clear. This is all the time that we have for our program on careers for today. I hope that you've enjoyed listening in and will enjoy the rest of your day. And thank you for listening in. I'm Irene Lubin, a volunteer reader, and you're listening to Sun Sounds of Arizona.
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0: Hello, welcome to the show called Job Opportunities. I'm Gene, a volunteer reader with SunSounds of Arizona. We're going to begin by looking at the opportunities found in the Arizona Republic this past week. Our first one under the general category is a caregiver in Chandler, Arizona. 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The address is 6651, 6651 South, Four Peaks Place. F-O-U-R, Four Peaks, P-E-A-K-S, Place, Chandler, Arizona, 85249. Then, after the caregiver opportunity, we have Sacred Heart Roman Catholic Parish, Prescott, seeking director of catechism to develop, implement, and evaluate evangelization and catechism religious programs for children and adults in Prescott, Arizona. Requires a master's degree in theology, religious education, or related field. A foreign degree equivalent is accepted with 1 year of experience in program management. Send a cover letter and resume. You're going to mail this to Sacred Heart Roman Catholic Parish. Sacred Heart Roman Catholic Parish. Attention, Reverend Britto. That's B-R-I-T-T-O. The address is 150 Fleury Avenue, and Fleury is spelled F-L-E-U-R-Y. 150 Fleury Avenue, Prescott, Arizona, 85206. Next up is the healthcare and dental category. CVS Prescription Services Incorporated, which is a CVS health company, is hiring for the following roles in Flagstaff, Arizona. 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And in the, you must reference the job title, location, and required ID. Oh, required ID. Where's the required ID? Okay, it's Flagstaff, Arizona, pharmacy manager, And the job ID number is R-O. Oh, you know, I don't know if that's an O as a letter or O as a number. Could be, let's go R as the letter, and then the rest of these are going to be numerals. 0942517. 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Sought by DFDG Architecture in Phoenix, Arizona, to be responsible for specific technical design aspects of assigned major projects, including the investigation, evaluation, and recommendation of design solutions. This does require 10% travel to local construction sites. May WFH 1 day per week. I think that means you may work from home 1 day per week. Send resume and cover letter to, this is an email address, C. Billings, C-B-I-L-L-I-N-G-S, C. Billings at dfdg.com, and in the subject line put in the job title, Architectural Staff, and then the numeral 2. Next up, as an assistant project manager, Lowenbro LLC in Gilbert, Arizona. 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Our next opportunity is still under the professional category, Charter One LLC, and the one is spelled out O-N-E, Charter O-N-E LLC, seeks data analyst for its Mesa, Arizona location to analyze testing data for Arizona, North Carolina, and South Carolina schools, predict and analyze school letter grades to facilitate continuous improvement efforts, to extract data from Infinite Campus to 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So the last word, charter one, that's all one word, C-H-A-R-T-E-R-O-N-E. And that was a data analyst for its Mesa, Arizona location to analyze testing data for Arizona, North Carolina, and South Carolina schools. 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Next up, Freeport Minerals Corporation seeks a metallurgist level 2 in Safford, Arizona, to assist in metallurgical or process issues and make recommendations to chief metallurgist on how to resolve or correct the issues. 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So what's the job number? Oh, here we go. TR15. TR and the numerals 15. 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Manager Level 3, Procurement. Manage complex supply chain management aspects of procurement within Amazon in support of operations lead for procurement within building and network projects. Domestic travel up to 25% of the time to perform role responsibilities may be required. The salary range is $124,000 to $168,000 per year. And then they've got a job number. Oh, there's another position called Pathways Operation Manager. It requires an MBA. Responsible for all budgetary, people development, and operations objectives for a fulfillment center. That salary range is $135,000 to $162,000 per year, and there's a job number for it. Then it says multiple job openings, standard company benefits available. Apply online, www.amazon.jobs, search by job number. Okay, so let's go find the first one is a manager 3 procurement, and the job number is AMZ, and then the rest are numerals, 9675630. AMZ 9675630. And then the other position is a Pathways Operations Manager, and that is the job number AMZ 9898412. 9898412. And those were two positions with Amazon.com Services LLC and PillPack LLC. 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Quantitative Financial Analyst, PV and BESS. I have no idea what those stand for. Carvana LLC is looking for a senior accountant in financial reporting in Tempe, Arizona, to prepare quarterly and annual SEC filings, forms 10Q and 10K. 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That's all one word, jobpostingtoday.com. And then in the subject, do the search for the job number. And that job number is 96431. 96431. Carvana LLC in Tempe is looking for a senior accountant financial reporting. Next up, we have an operations manager, master's degree in project management or business management or related field. Mail your resume to SJB Bakery Incorporated. SJB, Sam Jolly Bacon, Bakery Incorporated. 1135 South Dobson Road, Suite 102, Mesa, Arizona, zip code 85202. An operations manager with a master's degree in project management or business management. 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Reference the job title number. That's a specialist 2-IC. What's the next one? The next one sounds exactly the same, and it has, but it has a different job reference number. So that the one I just read is a specialist 2-IC with BMO Bank NA in Tempe, and the resume is going to be mailed to bmobankn.a@bmo.com, and you're going to put in the subject line reference number job number 161-6000. So that's 161-6000. The next ad after that says BMO Bank North America seeks a specialist level 2-1C quality assurance in Tempe, Arizona, to work with teams throughout the development and engineering life cycle to ensure product quality. Send your resume to the same email address, bmobankn.a@bmo.com, but in the subject line you have a different job number, 161-5998. 161-5998. And those were some of the job opportunities found in the Arizona Republic this past week. Well, in the time we have remaining, let's take a look at one of the major employers here in the Valley of the Sun. Let's take a look at what is being offered at ASU. If you were going to look for a job at ASU, Arizona State University, you would open your web browser and you would type into the search bar asu.edu, asu.edu. And when that page loads, there's a nice big picture at the top, ASU, Arizona State University, in there. And, oh, you know, you could scroll through lots of these different tabs. But what I like about this is they have a tab just for jobs. But guess where? It's not the top. It's at the bottom of the page. You have to scroll all the way down to the bottom of the page. And when you get to the bottom of the page, there are some tabs, and there is the tab, not on the left side, but right next to it, that says Jobs. If you click on Jobs, it will then load the Business and Finance Human Resources page. Right at the top of the page, there are some tabs for like benefits, culture and inclusion, professional development, resources, well-being, working at ASU. I'm just going to scroll down a little bit. And when I scroll down, the first thing I see are three blocks. On the left side, staff opportunities for non-ASU job seekers. In the middle block, staff opportunities for current ASU employees. And on the right, student job opportunities. Well, and then there's three blocks below that that I have from left to right, faculty and faculty associates, then staff opportunities at ASU Enterprise Partners to the right of that, and to the right of that, U.S. government posting notices for H-1B or E-3. All right, I'm not interested in anything except that first block at the top, staff opportunities for non-ASU job seekers. Apply here. I'm going to put my cursor in that block. I'm going to click on the Apply Here button. It's going to load the page for jobs found. At the top, it asks, do you accept their cookies or decline? They want to know what you want to do as preferences. I'm just looking around, so I accept their cookies. And then, after I get the nice picture at the top of the page, as I scroll down a little bit, I see a search box on the left side. We can search for jobs or keywords. Underneath that, there are 1, 2, 3, 4 category headings, and they're also like drop-down menus. So the first one says distance or location. And so if I click in distance or location, I get distance. There's a little round button to the left of the word distance, so it'll sort by distance, or it'll sort by location. Then to the right of that is the box for time type, and it says full-time 72, PRN 6, part-time 3. Well, I'm going to click once to close that. Going to go to job category, which is the next one to the right. Ooh, now we have a bunch of checkboxes here. There's a checkbox on the left, and it says facilities, services, and infrastructure, parentheses 26. That means there's 26 jobs in that category. The next one down, there's a checkbox on the left, then administration, parentheses 14. So there's 14 jobs in administration. Underneath that, there's a checkbox, and then it says academic services and student experience, 12. I can go down, here's one for finance and accounting, 7 jobs. Healthcare, 2 jobs. Athletics, 1 job. Communications, external affairs and marketing, 1 job. So I can sort by job category. But I'm not going to do that. So I'm going to click once on job category. It goes to the drop-down menu, disappears. And now it shows underneath that, 81 jobs found. So the first one on my computer shows Utility Piping Specialist, West Valley Campus. End date, September 14th, 2026. Then we have an Administrative Assistant on the Tempe Campus. The end date is August 12th. WPC, Department of Information Systems Support. Wonder what that one does. So I'm going to put my cursor on the title, Administrative Assistant, and click once, and it opens. It moves that over to the left-hand side. Oh, and then it brings on the right two-thirds of the page, Administrative Assistant, Tempe Campus, full-time, posted today, end date August 12th, job profile, job family, time type, full-time. 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Minimum qualifications, a high school diploma, and 2 years experience appropriate to the area of assignment field or any equivalent combination of experience and or training from which comparable knowledge, skills, and abilities have been achieved. Job profile. Provides routine administrative support to a department or group of professionals in support of department goals. Then job description. All right, now we're getting down to it. The Department of Information Systems in the W.P. Carey School of Business, seeks a highly organized, detail-oriented administrative assistant to provide comprehensive administrative and operational support to the department. You know, it's still not telling me what it's there. I'm going to scroll on down a little farther. Oh, position salary range, $21.20 an hour up to $24.04 an hour. Here we go. Essential duties. Manage front office operations by serving as a primary point of contact for students, faculty, staff, visitors, and external stakeholders, responding to inquiries and directing requests as appropriate. And then there's here's another bullet point. Holy mackerel, there must be like 8 more bullet points. Oh, desired qualifications. Here's like 3, 6, 7 bullet points. Then a working environment. Then a department statement. Okay, I'm almost to the bottom of the page, but, and it says how to apply. But wait, to apply, that's not the bottom, that's up here at the top, right above, right underneath the title, Administrative Assistant. Then there was a button to apply. So I have to scroll back up to the top of the page to see that. There it is. Under Administrative Assistant, the title, there's a button to apply. And that takes me to the online application section. So that's how the Arizona State University handles its online job searches. And right now, they have 81 jobs available. So there's lots of opportunities. You just have to go a-looking. Well, we're almost out of time, so I'm going to have to say goodbye. I'm Gene, a volunteer reader with Sun Sounds of Arizona, and you have been listening to the show called Job Opportunities. I hope you have a great week ahead, and I hope you keep on listening. Bye for now.
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Hello and welcome to the first hour of the Arizona Republic for Sunday, August 2nd, 2026. This is Carrie, your volunteer reader with Sun Sounds of Arizona. We'll begin this first hour with a feature front page article from the Republic on Arizona's tiki culture. Then we'll move on to another top story on a Navajo activist. Then on to Valley and State news, and we'll conclude the first hour with articles from USA Today in national and world news. Our feature front page article for today is called A Passion for Tiki. This is by Tiffany Acosta. The lights are low enough that it's easy to forget you're in the middle of the Sonoran Desert. Bamboo walls glow beneath flickering lanterns. Carved wooden tikis stand watch over tables scattered with colorful ceramic mugs, while the scent of citrus, cinnamon, and dark rum lingers in the air. A cocktail arrives crowned with orchids, pineapple leaves, and a paper umbrella. Outside, summer temperatures climb well above 100 degrees. Inside, it feels like stepping onto an island that exists somewhere between history and imagination. That feeling, that brief escape from everyday life, is exactly why tiki culture has endured for nearly a century. Arizona's tiki culture history dates back to 1939, with some mid-century establishments still thriving today. What began as a mid-century fascination with Polynesian-inspired design has evolved into a thriving community of artists, historians, collectors, bartenders, and enthusiasts who have transformed Arizona into one of the country's unexpected tiki destinations. From historic bars that have stood for decades to immersive cocktail lounges and annual festivals that draw visitors from around the world, tiki has become much more than tropical drinks and Hawaiian shirts. It's about escapism, said Baby Doe von Stroheim, co-owner and producer of Tiki Oasis. It's about expression and creativity and joyfulness. Anybody can be creative and be part of this. It's inclusive. Arizona's tropical history. Long before Arizona became known for modern tiki bars and festivals, the state was already embracing the movement. According to Arizona's hip historian Marshall Shore, Arizona's first tiki-inspired establishment opened in Phoenix in 1939. Tiki started actually on the West Coast in the early 30s when Don the Beachcomber opened, Shore said. Our first tiki bar actually opens up here in Phoenix in 1939. That restaurant, called South Seas, stood where Chase Tower now dominates downtown Phoenix. By the 1950s and 1960s, the movement exploded. Hotels adopted Polynesian-inspired architecture. Restaurants served elaborate rum cocktails beneath thatched roofs. Neon signs advertised island escapes in the middle of the desert. Hawaii's admission as the 50th state in 1959 only accelerated America's fascination with tropical imagery. It really is that post-war escapism that brings it home here, Shore said. So many folks had spent time in the South Pacific. Among the survivors of that era is Tucson's Contiki, which opened in 1963 and remains one of the few original tiki restaurants still operating from the mid-century craze. We are one of the few remaining tiki bars from the tiki craze of the mid-century, said Ramsey Borrego, who oversees social media, events, and merchandise for Contiki. A lot of people that are interested in mid-century culture automatically love the tiki aspect of it because it's such a big part of that lifestyle. Many similar establishments disappeared during the 1970s and 1980s as public taste changed. Contiki, however, endured. I think Contiki lasted because of its location, Borrego said. We're in a college town, and I think that lifestyle kept us alive. We kept it pretty much the same. Most of the decor is still from the 1960s. The revival that started in someone's backyard.
While many original tiki bars faded away, a new generation quietly began rediscovering the culture. That revival started in an unlikely place, thrift stores. In the 1980s, Otto von Stroheim wasn't searching for tiki history. He was a punk musician searching for unusual records and vintage treasures. "We started throwing a backyard luau," he recalled. "We would collect decor from thrift stores, and that's how I ended up finding tiki mugs." Those ceramic mugs sparked an obsession. As he realized collectors across the country were uncovering similar pieces in their own thrift stores, he launched Tiki News, a small zine that connected enthusiasts before social media ever existed. His wife, Baby Doe, says it became something much larger. What Otto created with that Tiki News was this moment of, "Hey, let's actually build a community," she said. "Maybe we could trade tiki mugs. Maybe there's a way that all of us can start to build a community." That's like the foundation of the Tiki Renaissance. As internet message boards emerged during the 1990s, collectors, artists, and fans who once thought they were alone suddenly found one another. What had been a niche hobby transformed into an international movement. That same community would eventually create Tiki Oasis, now one of the largest tiki festivals in the West Coast, with annual events in both California and Arizona. The festival celebrates tiki culture, Polynesian pop, mid-century design, tropical cocktails, art, fashion, and even has educational seminars. Fashion, mugs, and the art of tiki. To understand tiki culture is to understand that every detail matters. The shirts are louder, the drinks are more elaborate, the menus are works of art, the mugs become collectibles. Otto von Stroheim, who also works as a graphic designer, believes the visual world is what first captivated him. Everything about tiki, the food, the drinks, the clothing, the music, the interior design, everything is visually stunning, he said. It's like you're living in a world of Disneyland. That attention to detail extends to the cocktails themselves, often served in handcrafted ceramic mugs that have become prized collectibles. "Tiki mugs are definitely the souvenir to have," Borrego said. "They've become such an art form. Sculptors and artists make them, and they ultimately become collectibles. Some sell for $40 or $50. The rarest examples can command thousands of dollars." Von Stroheim says collectors know exactly how scarce certain mugs have become. "There are probably only 10 of those in existence," he said of some rare pieces. "Those mugs go for between $2,000 and $10,000. Like comic books or vintage baseball cards, the mugs have become pieces of history, but they also serve as reminders of places people love. Visitors often leave a tiki bar carrying more than a souvenir. They're carrying a memory. More than nostalgia. For outsiders, tiki culture is often reduced to colorful cocktails and tropical decor. The people who live it say that's only the surface. I think it's a very happy, joyful vibe," Baby Doe said. "People can intersect with it in so many ways. You could be into the music, the fashion, the cocktails, the artisans, the tiki mugs. It's a very welcoming community." For sure, the culture is difficult to define because it isn't just one thing. "It's really a state of mind," he said. "It's much more than just fashion, music, or beverage." That sentiment echoed throughout nearly every conversation. At Undertow in Phoenix, whose immersive cocktail experience celebrates its 10th anniversary this year, Vice President of Operations Matt Snapp said he believes the appeal has always been rooted in escape. "Tiki is about finding a way to pause in your day and to escape just a little bit," Snapp said. He believes that same desire explains why tiki flourished after World War II and why it continues to resonate today. "People needed bright floral patterns," he said. "They needed soft music. They needed to relax. They needed to be with community. Stepping into another world." Every tiki bar tells a story.
Contiki transports visitors back to the 1960s with vintage decor, carved wood, neon signs, and one of Arizona's most recognizable facades. Undertow tells a different story. Rather than recreating a classic tiki bar, the Phoenix Cocktail Lounge imagines guests aboard an 1860s spice trading ship. Hidden speakers create thunderstorms. Portals sway with ocean waves. Lighting shifts as though the ship is caught at sea. We wanted to pack it with technology so it would feel like you were under the deck of an 1860s spice trading ship, Snap said. For him, an authenticity isn't about copying the past exactly. It's about honoring it. You need to keep the classics as close to how they were written 60, 70, 80 years ago as you can, he said. Authenticity and nostalgia go hand in hand. Arizona now offers both experiences, historic preservation alongside modern interpretation. A community called Ohana. Despite the elaborate drinks and colorful aesthetics, nearly every person interviewed pointed to the same reason tiki continues to thrive. Community. Within tiki circles, the Hawaiian word ohana, family, is commonly used to describe the friendships formed through shared interests. I think anytime you can find a group of people who enjoy what you enjoy, Snap said, it multiplies. Snap even compares Tiki Oasis to Comic-Con. Collectors swap mugs instead of trading drinks. Guests admire each other's shirts, jewelry, and handmade accessories. Historians lecture about architecture while bartenders teach rum seminars. It's not just performative, Snap said. People study it. They learn. They practice. They teach. They write books. For newcomers, that openness often comes as a surprise. People are always amazed at how laid back and how nice everyone is, Shore said. Everyone's just commenting on how much they love how people are dressed. Baby Doe says that a welcoming spirit is what has allowed Tiki to survive generation after generation. You don't have to be wearing the perfect shoes or the perfect shirt, she said. It's very acceptable to lots of different people. Whether someone enters the community through fashion, music, cocktails, architecture, or history, there is room for them. You can make your own avenue into it, Otto said. More than a trend. Today, Arizona's tiki scene stretches far beyond a handful of bars. Historic landmarks like Contiki continue to preserve mid-century design. New destinations like Undertow reinterpret the genre for modern audiences. Festivals such as Tiki Oasis bring together thousands of enthusiasts each year, while preservation organizations work to protect the architecture and history that inspired it. For Baby Doe and Otto von Stroheim, preservation has always been central to the movement. We look at the past, but with the lens of the current day, Baby Doe said. We're not going to say everything was perfect in the past. We love that design, that style, that vibe. It is, perhaps, the best explanation for why Tiki has survived in Arizona. The movement isn't trying to recreate the past exactly as it was. Instead, it preserves the creativity, craftsmanship, and sense of wonder that defined it. As another drink arrives beneath flickering lanterns and the sounds of distant thunder echo through the room, it becomes clear that Tiki was never really about escaping to an island. It was about creating one wherever people needed it most. And somehow, in the middle of the Arizona desert, generations of artists, bartenders, historians, and dreamers have done exactly that. And that article was entitled A Passion for Tiki, and that was by Tiffany Acosta. Our next top article for this Sunday is entitled Navajo Activist Guards Future of Water, Land, and Her Family. The subtitle is Horse Herder Draws on Generations of Knowledge as Drought and Development Reshape Black Mesa. This is by Joan Miners. Distant lightning illuminates a gloaming sky as Nicole Horseherder inches closer to Speckle, her favorite horse.
The young Appaloosa escaped earlier this year, ran wild in the hills for weeks on the Navajo Nation's Black Mesa, then returned on her own. Horse Herder had scanned the landscape from her hilltop hogan, a dome-shaped traditional home with a single room encircling a wood stove, hoping for the horse's return. But it was nothing too concerning for the Diné woman raised in the footsteps of her free-roaming shepherd grandmother. From the minute I could get up and walk, I was following her, Horse Herder said. It was simple. Drink a cup of water before you go off with Grandma. Back then, freshwater springs bubbled up from the ground all over the plateau, making it more possible to wander with a flock, to grow modest crops, and to count on natural sources for clean and plentiful drinking water. In the decades since, contamination and extraction by the coal industry, as well as depletion by climate change, have dried up many options and ways of life. Nicole Horse Herder has seen it all unfold from her grandmother's winter sheep camp on Black Mesa. They used to have everything they needed here. Now, like Speckle, they venture beyond the range for food, water, and answers while being penned in evermore by federal grazing restrictions, land use policies, and global climate change. The roads she drives home, waving at cousins and aunties along the way, have become so muddy after rainstorms that fell heavier but less often year after year, a sure sign of a warmed atmosphere, that she sent her younger children to high school and the dorms and Flagstaff so they wouldn't miss as many days and opportunities. It was tough raising four children without running water. Still, the reality for about one-third of homes on the Navajo Nation. As she also saw springs disappear, she realized the water issues in her community were bigger and deepening. In the early 2000s, she filed paperwork for a 501c3 to try to do something about it. Horse Herder had a vision. She had documents about water rights settlements, testimonials about springs drying up, and data from a study by the U.S. Geological Survey and the nonprofit Natural Resources Defense Council connecting that change to when Peabody Energy, a global coal mining company headquartered in Missouri, started pumping groundwater. But she lacked funding. And the Navajo leaders, Horse Herder believes, lacked the will to stand up to the giant corporation bringing in jobs and revenue. For years, the effort trickled while she pulled a paycheck as a coordinator for her local Hard Rock chapter and immersed herself in the Navajo language and way of life. When To Nizoni Ani, Navajo for Sacred Water Speaks, first started, I had a very unstable life financially, she said of the nonprofit she co-founded with her husband and a friend and now leads as executive director. I was struggling. A young mother newly returned from a master's program in linguistics in British Columbia, Horse Herder kept the cause at a simmer while she cradled an infant and watched her grandmother weave. Often they just sat together in silence. Sometimes we didn't even have to talk, she recalled from behind the wheel of her vehicle in July as she navigated a long detour home, reversing out of fresh mud near Pinyon to more accessible dirt roads on the Hard Rock side. I would just be there, and it would help balance whatever chemistry levels in my body were needing to be balanced. Horse Herder doesn't quite know what drives her to take action on mud-stuck environmental woes, instead of simply enjoying time with her family and animals amid expansive Black Mesa views. I've wondered about that a lot. She slows while passing a procession of 30 or so tribal members on horseback, joined by a line of cars keeping pace along the opposite side of the road. A solemn-faced man rides at the front, carrying a staff cloaked in red cloth. Horse Herder explains that it's a 3-day ceremony to help him return to peace within himself after hardship. Experiencing these parts of life on the Navajo Nation is the only way she thinks certain lessons about family, the land, the importance of affirmations, and how everything is connected can be absorbed. She worries aloud about that knowledge fading as younger generations assimilate with mainstream cultures. She keeps her four children close,
and they allow her to track their iPhone locations. One of their middle daughters spent the day cataloging Black Mesa plants at the Toh Nozomi Ani office back in Flagstaff to help document changes related to drought and coal plant disturbance, work she says the nation's staff neglected to do. Her son, the youngest, is home at the Hogan. In the passenger seat, her eldest daughter, Jessica, who aims to pursue a graduate degree in energy systems, catches a quick nap between stops on the day's mission to bring lunch to horseback riders from their district who are escorting their elected council delegate, Jermaine Simonson, to a leadership gathering in Window Rock in the traditional way. It's a long drive to deliver sandwiches, but Horse Herder prioritizes investing in her people, a stark contrast to the long-standing neglect and disinvestment by U.S. officials who seem to view Navajo as a sovereign nation when it comes to sharing the Colorado River, but an extractable resource when needs for taxes and energy arise. Our community has been deeply, deeply affected by federal policy, she said. The number of times they've gone back on their word is just astounding. The distrust works its way into how people see themselves. They feel like they have no power, and you can see that in the way they live their lives and how they speak to each other. Just as Horse Herder's living legacy has inspired her children to engage with environmental causes, she still draws inspiration from the memory of how her grandmother faced impossible challenges. When the government abruptly canceled the family's grazing permits and the way of life they'd always known, she remembers her grandmother deciding, "No one is going to stop me from feeding myself." That perspective she had is what really laid the groundwork for what I do today, Horse Herder said. That groundwork and subsequent legwork has paid off. After nearly two decades of staying afloat as a volunteer effort, Toh Nozomi Ani scored its first substantial grant in 2017, allowing her to leave a job working for Council Delegate Dwight Withers.

She now spends up to half her time fundraising to sustain this momentum and the other half writing, preparing reports, doing outreach, and helping jumpstart similar organizations. On June 9th, severe drought conditions prompted Navajo leaders to declare a state of emergency. The need for water hauling services increased. Residents were asked to restrict available gallons for human use, horse herder said, leaving families like hers with livestock, horses, or crops high and dry. "It's terrible that people are not able to feed themselves anymore," she said. "It gets reported in the newspapers, but people don't get it. They don't get it because their hands are not in the soil. We get it. We see it because of the way we live. We are seeing the impacts of policy and climate change today, now, in real time." Horse herder no longer sees the Indian wild rice grass she remembers wandering through with her grandmother. Gone, too, is the mutton grass for lack of rain. "And if the livestock are struggling," she said, "so are the wildlife. It weighs on your mental health, which then impacts your physical health." Years ago, in interaction with U.S. Representative Paul Gosar, Republican of Bullhead City, confirmed her belief that solutions must sprout from those native to an area who know the balance of its ecosystems from an intimate experience. Gosar asked horse herder if her quality of life is better now with various modern amenities than it used to be. When she started to explain that there are trade-offs, that it's not all better, he cut her off. Fighting for environmental justice and water rights on behalf of her community still drives her, she said this July as her windshield wipers waged their own war against a fierce downpour on the way back to Flagstaff. "But if, in the course of putting corporations under control, you lose the practice of living on the land, what do you have to return to? The path forward is lined with soft native grasses and the wisdom of footsteps that came before. You need to live the life you are trying to save, daily." And that article was entitled "Navajo Activist Guards Future of Water, Land, and Her Family," and that was by Joan Miners. And this article is part of a monthly series highlighting Arizona's climate leaders and answering readers' climate-related questions. The stories aim to help connect and inspire Arizonans who care about protecting a livable climate and may be struggling to find hope in that effort lately. We're going to move on now to Valiant State News. This next article is entitled "Kurokovich Homicides Recall Scottsdale Family's Deaths." This is by Jose R. Gonzalez. A wife and children are dead in their home as it burns, while the husband and father is suspected in their grisly deaths. The chilling scenario recalls the 2001 Fisher family massacre in South Scottsdale. Robert William Fisher, now presumably 65, remains wanted by the FBI in suspicion of the deaths of his wife and two children, whose bodies were found April 10, 2001, in their Scottsdale house as it burned down. Nearly 2,000 miles away in Grand Haven Township, Michigan, according to authorities, a wife and mother and her six children were slain by a husband and father who set the home ablaze. The murder-suicide suspect, Christopher Kurokovich, 47, his wife, Amanda Mandy Kurokovich, 39, and their children, ages 5 to 15, were discovered lifeless July 24th, authorities said. Here are the similarities and differences between the 25-year-old Valley case and the recent incident in Michigan. Suspected homicide motives, weapons differed. Fisher's wife, Mary Fisher, 38, and their children, Brittany, 12, and Bobby, 10, had their throats slit, according to authorities. The Fishers were arguing the night before the killings, and there were murmurs of an impending divorce, with Robert Fisher telling friends he would keep his children from enduring the dissolution of their parents' marriage, authorities said. Mandy Kurokovich and the Kurokovich children were gunned down before Christopher Kurokovich took his life, according to authorities. A handgun was used, authorities added. A Reddit account linked to Mandy Kurokovich accused Christopher of cheating on her in a post she made on the community forum site, according to the Holland Sentinel, a sister publication of the Arizona Republic. On Reddit, she accused him in 2024 of having an affair

0: affair with an intern who was the same age as her when she met him while also an intern. The American Heart Association told People.com that Christopher Korolkovich worked remotely as vice president of sales and marketing until his employment ended in July. As of July 28th, police had not yet identified a suspected motive. Homes were crime scenes set on fire. One was an explosion. The Korolkovich home was on fire when first responders got to the victims, and public safety officials suspect Christopher Korolkovich caused the blaze with multiple spots as sources of origin. An explosion was heard by neighbors just before the Fisher home caught fire. Investigators said Robert Fisher, a former firefighter, unhooked a flexible metal gas line from the furnace and possibly lit a candle to use as an ignition source. One is missing, one killed himself. Christopher Korolkovich was found dead with his family, but Robert Fisher appears to remain on the loose after his family slayings, which were carried out 3 days before his 40th birthday. Neither the FBI Phoenix Field Office nor the National Press Office responded to the Republic's request for comment on July 28th. He never returned to the home after its apparent explosion. An ATM security video caught him the night before his family was killed. Fisher remained on the FBI's 10 Most Wanted Fugitives list for nearly 20 years until his removal, when the agency took into account the extensive publicity on the case failed to yield a location or capture. The FBI still lists him as a Most Wanted Fugitive. Fisher's Toyota 4Runner was recovered in the Tonto National Forest 10 days after the fire. Unlike the Korolkovich's pets who died in the house fire, the life of the Fisher's dog was spared. And that article is entitled Korolkovich Homicides Recall Scottsdale Family's Deaths. That was by Jose R. Gonzalez. We're 30 minutes past the hour in this first hour of the Arizona Republic for Sunday, August 2nd, 2026. Continuing with Valley and State News, this next article is entitled USDA Visits Border Ahead of Resumed Cattle Imports. This is by Clara Magoya. U.S. Department of Agriculture Secretary Brooke Rollins visited the Douglas, Arizona port of entry on July 29th as officials prepared to resume imports of Mexican cattle into the United States. The federal agency announced July 24th it would begin the phased reopening of the border to livestock trade after an 18-month hiatus intended to halt the spread of the New World screwworm into U.S. territory. The closure disrupted the cattle and beef industry and was blamed in part for a spike in consumer beef prices. At the port, Rollins also announced a $25 million investment to build a facility to receive and disperse sterile flies produced at the Texas plant, which would come online in spring 2027. Dispersing sterile flies is the best known method to control and reduce the parasite population. The location is perfect, Arizona Department of Agriculture Paul Brierley told the Republic. You can cover the whole international border and down into Sonora and Chihuahua. The location of the facility hasn't been decided, but officials are considering the Bisbee-Douglas International Airport, he said, so the timing between sterile fly deliveries, storage, and dispersal flights is tighter. The screwworm is a parasite, a flesh-eating larva from flies that deposit their eggs on the open wounds of living mammals, had been contained in Central America for decades, but reemerged in southern Mexico in November 2024. Since then, it has made its way north, mostly through cattle movement between Mexican states and into Texas, even after all southern ports of entry were closed to livestock imports. Resuming cattle imports on August 24th through Douglas is a response to recent evidence and data, Rollins told the Republic in a phone interview after her appearance. In the 60 days since, the New World screwworm hit the American side, Rollins said, we only have 9 active cases. The reopening, she added, has to do with what we have been able to prove through working with our ranchers, through the sterile fly drops, through increased sterile fly production, through fast tracking of medication from FDA, through EPA's FAST of the Novo fly, and all of these different tools that have come online. The parasite was first detected in Texas, around Nevada County, on June 3rd. There have been 41 cases since, all but 9 inactive. We have been able to hold it to 9 active cases when everybody thought it'd be in the thousands at this point, Rollins said. So it's safe. Now we can open Douglas and watch it closely. Fight against parasite is ever-changing. The other important element in the reopening is the trust in the Sonoran cattle industry disease control programs and sanitary measures at Agua Prieta facilities, something that the secretary called a hallmark compared to other ports and their relationships to U.S. counterparts. I feel 100% confident we're going to move cattle with no issue, she said. She sees the 2 ports of entry in New Mexico opening shortly after. Texas is a long way from reopening, she added. Even if the Mexican states of Sonora and Chihuahua have maintained high animal health standards throughout the years and have no screwworm cases detected as of today, the border closure was a necessary measure for the massively devastating impact it could have on the U.S. cattle industry, Rollins told the Republic. Looking at every possible thing on the table, every tool in the toolkit, realizing that we weren't going to get more sterile flies produced for another year or two. So that was the decision, to close the port, she said. What that did is it brought Mexico to the table. That was the leverage that was gained. Reopening the border to cattle imports only in Douglas is unlikely to change the U.S. cattle market much or provide significant relief to feed yards and meatpacking plants. In 2024, about 1.2 million head of cattle crossed from Mexico into the United States, and about 350,000 came through Arizona. The reopening is expected to be a controlled pilot. The fight against the parasite is ever-changing, Rollins said. The agency doesn't want to put a list of conditions or criteria on what would cause them to pause the border reopening because they want to remain flexible and because containment and control measures in Texas has proven effective so far, and the same efforts could be replicated. Having that said, she said, if there's even a question that there's an infestation that is spreading faster than it should, that we can't get our arms around it, we will close that border within the hour. And that article is entitled, USDA Visits Border Ahead of Resumed Cattle Imports. That was by Clara Magoya. Our next article is entitled, Arizona Democrat Wants Barron Trump Investigated Over Tate's. This is by Laura Gersoni. An Arizona congresswoman wants Congress to subpoena the president's youngest son. Democratic Representative Yasemin Ansari said the House Oversight Committee should investigate how Barron Trump and other members of Trump's inner circle may have influenced the administration's treatment of Andrew and Tristan Tate, 2 right-wing influencers accused of crimes against women. The Tate brothers, who are celebrities in the Manosphere online community, faced charges of rape, assault, luring women into sexual exploitation, and child pornography offenses in Romania and the United Kingdom. In the most recent UK charges, unveiled in July, 3 women accused the brothers of choking them until they passed out and then raping them. U.S. and Romanian authorities agreed to allow the brothers to fly back to Miami after Trump's envoy reportedly raised the issue with the Romanian foreign minister. Ansari has accused the administration of giving the Tates preferential treatment. The committee must investigate whether back-channel communications between the Tate brothers, presidential advisors, and members of the first family, such as Barron Trump, influenced official actions or administration policy regarding criminal prosecution and investigation of the brothers or international law enforcement cooperation, she wrote in a July 23rd letter. Her letter, addressed to the Republican chair of the Oversight Committee, came days after another Arizona member of Congress publicly defended the Tates. Representative Abe Hamadeh, Republican of Arizona, argued the Trump administration should protect the brothers from facing charges in other countries and deny an extradition request from the UK. No American court has charged them with a crime despite years of false alarms and innuendos, Hamadeh wrote July 20th on social media. The U.S. government should either charge them with a crime or protect them from reckless court proceedings in the UK and Romania. Extradition does not mean the Tate brothers are guilty. Rather, it would allow UK authorities to adjudicate the claims in a court of law. The brothers have denied the allegations. The White House did not return a request for comment. Ansari alleges link between Barron Trump, Tate brothers. Ansari, a first-term Democrat from Arizona who sits on the House Oversight Committee, isn't definitively claiming that Trump's advisors, Barron Trump, or other members of the Trump family had any sway on the Tate's case. She argued in her letter to the Oversight Committee chair that recent reporting raises extremely grave national security, diplomatic, and ethical concerns about whether those in the president's orbit leverage their influence to shield the brothers from allegations. The Tate brothers became famous for coaching young men to develop an alpha male mindset. They were banned from traveling outside Romania in late 2022 when they were arrested on allegations including human trafficking and money laundering. UK prosecutors accused them of other sexual abuse charges. A powerful voice in the online manosphere, Andrew Tate has argued women shouldn't be able to vote, can't drive, and are a man's property in a marriage. He has amassed an internet following of millions of people, many of them young men. He describes himself as a misogynist. One of the president's sons, Donald Trump Jr., called the Tate's detention in Romania absolute insanity. Barron Trump reportedly admires Andrew Tate, spoke with him via Zoom, and dismissed the legal proceedings against him as politically motivated. Ansari accused the Trump administration of potential political interference and improper conduct and called on the committee to demand relevant records from the State Department, Justice Department, and White House personnel. In remarks to reporters, she called the brothers disgusting individuals and the Jeffrey Epstein of our time. "I think that they need to be locked up," she said. And that article is entitled "Arizona Democrat Wants Barron Trump Investigated Over Tates." That was by Laura Gersoni. Our next article is entitled "How Much Do You Have to Make to Be Middle Class in Arizona?" This is by Paige Moore. The middle class is shrinking in America, many studies show. But what does it really take to be considered middle class? A study by Smart Asset used 2024 U.S. Census data and Pew Research Center studies to define what a middle-class household income looks like in each state. Typically, middle class means you make two-thirds or two times the median income in your area. However, that number varies widely from state to state and city to city. Arizona has the 20th highest income limits to be considered middle class. Massachusetts and New Jersey top the list with incomes roughly ranging from $69,000 to $209,000 required to enter the middle class. According to Smart Assets, the median middle class household income in Arizona is $81,486, which is number 20 out of the highest median incomes across the country. To be considered middle class in Arizona, you would have to have a household income of at least $54,324. Anything above a household income of $162,972 is considered upper class. Compared to neighboring states such as Utah, New Mexico, California, Colorado, and Nevada, Arizona is one of the states with the lowest middle class incomes. Highest middle class incomes. Smart Assets study even breaks down median middle-class incomes by city in Arizona, revealing which city has the highest middle-class income. Here's what it takes in other Arizona cities. Chandler, $73,523 to $220,568. Scottsdale, $69,929 to $209,786. Mesa, $57,053 to $171,160. Phoenix, $56,831 to $170,492. Glendale, $50,474 to $151,422. And Tucson, $40,322 to $120,966. And that article is entitled, How Much Do You Have to Make to Be Middle Class in Arizona? And that was by Paige Moore. We're going to move on now to national and world news with articles from USA Today. We've got two front page articles. The first is on the Russia-Ukraine war, and the second is on support for Israel. The first article is entitled, Russians Can No Longer Escape War. The subtitle is, Ukraine Under Attack, Raising Pressure on Moscow. This is by Reuters staff. Children paddle in the warm waters of the Black Sea, and sunbathers crowd the beaches. But this is no ordinary holiday season in Russia. In the fifth summer of the Ukraine war, Russians are having to contend with widespread gasoline shortages and the risk of drone attacks as they plan their annual break in the sun. The uncertainty is taking its toll on the travel and leisure sector, according to industry data, with 1 million canceled bookings to Russian annexed Crimea as of the end of June. Anton Sidorov, owner of the Adrian Bistro in southern Russia's Anapa, said he had remained closed in May and June because of a lack of customers. He told Reuters this past week that he had given up plans to open at all this season. I don't see any point, he said. Tourists interviewed by Reuters in Anapa, known for its seafront promenade and long sandy beaches, said security considerations had become an integral part of vacation planning. Elmira, a young woman from Moscow, said she and her husband had checked online to make sure that nothing alarming was going on in the resort town. We decided to take the chance. We came here and we have no regrets, she said. Still, the couple were ready in case of any air raid alert and were keeping track of where to go and what to do if something happens. The cautious mood is proof that the war, which many Russians long tried to ignore, has become almost impossible to escape even when they are trying their best to relax. During a 5-day visit to Russia's Black Sea coast in July, Reuters reporters received missile threat warnings on their cell phones every day and heard air raid sirens twice. Most beachgoers barely reacted, with such alerts now common in many Russian cities. Ukraine, whose own cities have been under repeated attacks since Moscow launched its full-scale invasion in 2022, says it is bringing the war back home to Russia by intensifying drone strikes deep inside the country. The fuel shortages are one consequence of frequent attacks on Russian oil refineries. Tough times for tourism industry. Karina, a hotel owner who declined to give her last name, said she had only 17 guests at a time when she would normally have expected 300 to 350. This isn't just a bad season, it's a collapse, she said. Others are faring better. Anita Kokorova, manager of the Dream Hotel Anapa, said occupancy was close to 100%, though she described the market as highly volatile. The booking window is shortened, and people are no longer willing to plan ahead, not only because they hope to find a cheaper vacation, but also because they do not know what tomorrow will bring, she said. The gasoline situation was causing some inconvenience, she said, but fuel is not running out, and gas stations are not closing, so I do not see it as a real problem. Kokorova said the current season was better than 2025, partly thanks to people opting to vacation in Anapa rather than nearby Crimea. Crimea, which Russia captured from Ukraine and annexed in 2014, received 7.4 million tourists in 2025. but this year it has seen acute fuel and power outages resulting from attacks that Kyiv says are aimed at isolating the peninsula and weakening Moscow's war effort. Russia's Association of Tour Operators said the cancellation of around 1 million trips to Crimea by June 30th had resulted in lost bookings worth up to $320 million. The association has asked the government to allow refunds to be spread out until the end of the year rather than paid immediately, calling the measure a matter of survival for tour operators and hotels. More Russians are choosing to vacation abroad, according to the Association of Tour Operators. In packaged tour sales for July, Turkey was the top destination with 37.7% of sales, followed by Egypt with 21.3% and Russia at 9.6%, down from about 18.4% in the same month last year. In Anapa, some of those who depend on tourism were putting on a brave face. Yes, there are problems, just as there are for everyone else, but they can be managed. You just have to think ahead a little more and deal with the issue in advance, said Konstantin, a tour guide. While waiting in line at fuel stations, you can chat with people, meet someone new, spend some time together, he said. Some tourists, however, acknowledged feeling uneasy. Yes, we're concerned, but we're not hiding anywhere or leaving, said a young man from Belgorod, a Russian region that has come under frequent cross-border attack from Ukraine. We stay where we are and try to remain alert. Yes, we're afraid, but we're hoping for the best. And that article is entitled, Russians Can No Longer Escape War, and that was by Reuters staff. Our second front-page article from USA Today is entitled, Dems Support for Israel Eroding. The subtitle is, Major Shift Now Evident in Congress Primaries. This is by Richard Cowan, Patricia Zengerly, and Matt Spitalnik. For generations, support for Israel united Washington. Now, Israel's attacks on Gaza, the Iran war, and Prime Minister Benjamin Netanyahu's close ties to U.S. Republicans are eroding Democratic backing, threatening to turn one of America's closest alliances into a partisan divide. Support for Israel among Democratic voters has plummeted. Candidates critical of Israel are winning Democratic primaries, and even moderate lawmakers are increasingly willing to challenge decades of U.S. support for Israel. The shift is evident in Congress. In July, nearly half of House Democrats voted for a failed amendment to cut off aid to Israel, legislation that once likely would have been defeated by an overwhelming bipartisan majority. Israel receives $3.8 billion annually in U.S. military aid and received billions more in emergency funds in recent years. House Minority Leader Hakeem Jeffries, Democrat of New York, and some of his lieutenants opposed the measure, calling it overly broad. But former Speaker Nancy Pelosi, Democrat of California, and House Minority Whip Catherine Clark, Democrat of Massachusetts, were among those voting yes. Democrats are increasingly divided over whether military aid should continue unchanged, be restricted to defensive weapons, or be halted altogether. Senator Chris Coons of Delaware, a Democrat serving on the Senate Foreign Relations Committee, said he hopes Israeli elections in October help restore bipartisan U.S. support while opening a new chapter beyond Netanyahu's leadership. New governments get to change direction, Coons told Reuters, adding, Netanyahu has kept Israel at war for years now, partly to avoid the political consequences of his choices. Overall sentiment toward Israel is declining. A June Quinnipiac University poll found 48% of voters and 66% of Democrats believe the United States is too supportive of Israel, up from 16% and 20% when the question was first asked in 2017. Yes, there is a vigorous debate, but across broad segments of the parties, support for Israel remains firmly in the mainstream, Danny Dannon, Israel's ambassador to the United Nations, said in an interview. Michigan Democratic race. The shift faces a major test in the August 4th Democratic U.S. Senate primary in Michigan, where voters will weigh competing visions of U.S. support with growing numbers of congressional Democrats questioning U.S. military aid. The race between progressive Abdul El-Sayed and U.S. Representative Haley Stevens will determine who faces Republican Mike Rogers in November and reflects the wider Democratic debate over Israel and longstanding U.S. military support. Stevens made a video with AIPAC, the American Israel Public Affairs Committee, a major donor to her campaign, arguing that a close relationship with Israel yields trade, that yields economic growth, and that keeps our freedoms safe. A UN inquiry and several human rights groups have accused Israel of committing genocide in its military's devastation of Gaza, an allegation Israel rejects, saying it is fighting Hamas and taking steps to reduce civilian harm. Israeli policy has been a factor in other battleground congressional races, including New York, Florida, and Colorado. Criticism of Israel grows. Strains with Democrats deepened 11 years ago when, in a speech to Congress at the request of the Republican majority, Netanyahu attacked a deal crafted by then-President Barack Obama, a Democrat, on controlling Iran's nuclear program. Sentiment critical of Israel grew after Israel launched its war in Gaza in response to the Hamas-led October 7, 2023 attack, in which nearly 1,200 Israelis and foreign nationals were killed and hundreds were taken hostage. More than 73,000 Palestinians have since been killed, according to Gaza health officials. Israel's bombardment of Gaza has reshaped democratic politics, fueling a backlash among younger voters and deepening a generational divide within the party. Campus protests in 2024 intensified pressure on Democrats to reassess support for Israel. Some analysts say President Joe Biden's refusal to do so contributed to Democratic nominee Kamala Harris's loss to President Donald Trump later that year. Adding to tensions, New York City Mayor Zohran Mamdani called for Netanyahu's arrest for alleged war crimes. This primary election cycle, some establishment candidates have been defeated by more progressive challengers who have questioned support for Israel, mostly in congressional districts dominated by Democrats. Jeremy Ben-Ami, president of J Street, a progressive pro-Israel rival to AIPSE, said the debate within the Democratic Party reflected a backlash against the right-wing Netanyahu and AIPAC, calling it a toxic brew that really has helped to make Israel, unfortunately, a real wedge issue in the Democratic Party. AIPAC did not respond to requests for comment. Shibli Telhami, a University of Maryland professor of government and politics and senior non-resident fellow at the Brookings Institution, called it a paradigm shift that sees Israel now as a villain, even a genocidal villain, in a way that was never the case before. While some conservative influencers have joined the attack, the Republican Party will support Israel as long as evangelical Christians and Trump stand firm, Telhami said in an interview. Israel reshapes campaigns. The divide over Israel spilling into congressional campaigns elsewhere. Republican Representative Mike Lawler, who represents a district outside New York City with a large Jewish population, has used the Democratic shift on Israel to attack challenger Kate Conley in a battleground fight for control of the House. In South Florida, moderate Representative Jared Moskowitz, a consistent supporter of Israel aid, is being challenged in the August 18th Democratic primary by Democratic Socialist Oliver Larkin, who campaigns on his belief that Israel has committed genocide in Gaza and supports an immediate suspension of U.S. military aid to Israel. And that is all the time that we have for this article entitled "Dems Support for Israel Eroding." That was by Richard Cowan, Patricia Zengerly, and Matt Spitelnak. And this concludes the first hour of the Arizona Republic for August 2nd, 2026. This has been Carrie, your volunteer reader with Sun Sounds of Arizona. 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

Welcome to the second hour of the reading of the Arizona Republic for Sunday, August 2nd, 2026. I'm Gene, a volunteer reader with Sun Sounds of Arizona. We begin the second hour by reading the obituaries. Today's list includes the following names: Timothy Albrecht, Oliver Anderson, Gilbert Blanco, Lola Bon, Joan Carlene, Gina Caruso, Virginia Carver, Irma Jean Douglas, James Gallagher, William Redmond Gruel, Marilyn Ann Hart, Sylvia Hess, Paul Michael Atul, Greg Lean, Eddie Myers, Marcia Marie Quinn, Stephen Wilson, Joseph Thomas Zarella, M.D. Sun Sounds of Arizona extends its condolences to the families and friends of the individuals listed in today's obituaries. And now we'll turn to the Arizona Economy section of the paper. The article on this page, oh, it looks like there might be two articles. The one at the top of the page, Old Tax Rule Could Take Bite Out of Home Profits. This was written by Susan Tompor for the Detroit Free Press as a part of the USA Today network. Any potential home buyer who is struggling to find an affordable home might not imagine that some lucky folks could be thinking twice about selling their house because they would make too much money. Seriously? The buzz has been building in the real estate world about an out-of-date tax threshold relating to potentially taxable profits that some people face when selling a home that they have lived in for years. Some call it a hidden home equity tax, but it wasn't supposed to be this way. Some 30 years ago, then-President Bill Clinton called for allowing married couples to keep up to a $500,000 profit, tax-free, from the sale of their principal residence. And both Democrats and Republicans liked the idea, and it was included in the sweeping changes when Congress passed the Taxpayer Relief Act of 1997. The initial limit seemed so high at the time that it was viewed as essentially eliminating the federal capital gains tax on the sale of your primary home. Except, the limit for that threshold was never indexed to climb higher based on inflation or rising home values. So as a result, more people than some might imagine do not qualify for the home sales exemption, depending upon where you live, and the number is expected to continue to grow if home values keep climbing. Currently, an individual who sells a home is permitted to keep up to $250,000 in capital gains on the sales of a house that they have owned and used as their principal residence for at least 2 years of the prior 5 years leading up to the date of the sale. And married couples who file jointly don't face taxes on up to $500,000 in capital gains on a similar home sale. Joel Berner, a senior economist for Realtor.com, said, quote, "That number really hasn't kept up with the times," unquote. Berner said the risk of paying any capital gains tax on the sale of a home isn't well known by many people because the 1997 exclusion had for decades been big enough so that the tax wasn't triggered for many sales of a primary home. No one even talked about this issue for years. But your odds of getting caught by the capital gains tax will vary significantly depending on the price appreciation for homes in your community and how long you have lived in that home and the state where you live and whether you're married or single. New research by the National Association of Realtors estimates that nationwide, about 13 million homeowners, that's 15% of all owner-occupied households, they already have
unrealized capital gains in their homes that exceed the limits allowed for the capital gains tax break. In Michigan, it is estimated that 5.5% of the homes exceed the limit currently. Minnesota, it's 7.7%. In New Jersey, it's currently 22.6%. And in California, it's 43.6%, according to that study. Now, many other more homeowners could face this tax burden if home values grow as expected. And the study has some pretty lofty forecast for how many people ultimately could be at risk should we see some robust home appreciation in future years. A 30% increase in home prices nationwide would effectively double the exposed homeowners to over 27 million households. That's about 31% of the households nationwide in the upcoming years, according to that study. The study notes that since 1997, U.S. home prices have risen about 3.5 times at the national level, even faster in some metropolitan areas. Many communities saw some serious price growth in 2021 and 2022 after that huge surge in demand following the start of the COVID-19 pandemic. But in many Midwestern markets, for example, the capital gains tax risk continues to remain fairly low. But even so, many real estate professionals would like to see big changes in the limit, perhaps doubling the thresholds to $500,000 for singles and $1 million for married couples, or eliminate the capital gains tax on primary home sales entirely. Advocates say this is a way to free up some housing supply, fuel home sales in some markets, and possibly prevent more issues down the road. Berner told the Detroit Free Press, quote, "It just unlocks the housing market. It allows for more transactions and more flexibility for people to move up," unquote. Berner said raising the limit would give more people, including older adults, more flexibility when it comes to selling their homes without worrying about a bigger income tax bill. He said, quote, "The people who are most penalized are people who have been in homes for a long time," unquote. Maybe they bought during a major dip, such as in early 2011 after the financial crisis hit. Maybe they are older adults who have been living in the house for 30 years or more. But make no mistake, most people do not face paying any capital gains tax on the sale of their home, especially if they are married, living in an area with modest home values, and they're not looking at a gain of more than $500,000 on the sale of their home. And raising the tax-exempt level of capital gains on a primary residence would do little to meaningfully increase housing supply. That's according to Elena Patel, who is co-director of the Urban Brookings Tax Policy Center and a senior fellow. According to the Urban Brookings Tax Policy Center, quote, "Such a tax change as being proposed by some in Congress now, quote, would provide large benefits to a small group of high-income, high-wealth households," unquote. Most households, Patel said, already owe no capital gains tax when selling a primary residence under current law. Under current law, the report noted, 95% of all households and 90% of households age 65 and older would owe no federal capital gains tax on a home sale because their accrued capital gains fall below the existing exclusion thresholds. Patel said, quote, "Expanding the exclusion would therefore mainly provide additional tax benefits to a relatively small group of higher income, higher wealth households, while having limited effects on overall housing availability. It would also further increase tax preferences for households that already receive substantial housing-related tax benefits, including through the mortgage interest deduction," unquote. The study noted that many older homeowners who have aged in place following widowhood or divorce could be hit by unexpected capital gains taxes on the sale of a home owned for many years.
According to their report, quote, single filers account for roughly 58% of exposed homeowners, unquote. Others who might be vulnerable include homeowners who bought their house before the major price increases of the early 2000s and the post-2012 period. California stands out, driven by both a large homeowner base and decades of strong price appreciation. But only large states like Texas, Florida, and New York also show sizable numbers of homeowners with gains above $250,000 simply due to the scale of their housing markets. It's hard to judge what might stop an older homeowner from selling and just paying the taxes to unlock their own wealth, but some could be wary of paying more in taxes. Longtime homeowners are having to, quote, deal with maintenance costs and rising insurance and all of these things that make it difficult for them to afford the big home. But if they sell the big home, they get hit with this capital gains tax. So they're deciding to stay in place, unquote, Berner said. How much you actually pay in taxes could vary significantly. Say you're single and you bought that house in 1996 for $120,000, and now you can sell it for $420,000. Well, in that example, a single person might be looking at some level of taxable gains, but how much you pay in taxes could be smaller than you think. Tom O'Saban, Director of Tax Content and Government Relations at the National Association of Tax Professionals, Tom said, quote, one of the biggest misunderstandings is that homeowners think the entire gain becomes taxable once they exceed the exclusion amount, and that is not true, unquote. A single filer can generally exclude up to $250,000 of the gain. Married couples filing jointly can exclude up to $500,000 if other rules are met. Only the gain above those thresholds is potentially taxable, assuming they meet the other rules, he said. So maybe you're looking at a $50,000 taxable gain in this example. And maybe you're not. But to be sure, you want to do your homework to reduce your tax bill. Mark Luscombe, who's the principal analyst for Wolters Kluwer Tax and Accounting in River Woods, Illinois, Mark said, quote, expenditures for home improvements can increase your basis in the home and therefore reduce your gain, unquote. We're talking about reducing your taxable gain by taking into account big expenses that you faced to improve the home. Maybe that's a kitchen remodel, or a new addition, or adding a new HVAC system. No, not cost for regular upkeep, like painting your bedroom. Taxpayers should take the time to make sure they calculate their cost basis correctly. Long-term capital gains for property held longer than 1 year are generally taxed at preferential federal rates of either 0%, 15%, or 20%, depending upon income. So, for many middle-income taxpayers, an extra $50,000 of taxable long-term gain could create roughly about $7,500 in federal tax at the 15% capital gains rate. Now, state tax rates vary. Some states have no income tax, while others tax capital gains as ordinary income. In a state with a 5% income tax, O'Saban said $50,000 of gain could add roughly another $2,500 in state tax. And you want to make sure you are eligible for the exclusion. According to the Internal Revenue Service, quote, generally, you are not eligible for the exclusion if you excluded the gain from the sale of another home during the 2-year period prior to the sale of your home, unquote. Luscombe said some unique situations can crop up that can disqualify you from the exclusion as well. Luscombe said, quote, some people forget that you need to wait 2 years before claiming the exclusion again, unquote. Or in some cases, he said, people may forget that any gain associated with depreciation claimed on the home after May 6, 1997 from business activity or rental activity is not eligible for capital gain exclusion and could be taxed at a 25% capital gain rate. So we're talking about some fairly complicated rules.
And yes, there are some exemptions, such as a partial exclusion might be available if the full 2 out of 5 year rule is not met in some circumstances. Consider the changes in employment, health reasons, and other unforeseen circumstances like divorce or legal separation or multiple births from the same pregnancy or natural destruction or condemnation of a residence. Obviously, even advocates acknowledge that raising the limit for the capital gains exclusion will not fix all of the problems associated with a limited supply of homes. Much more needs to be done. Berner said, quote, "The biggest piece is building more homes. Anything that encourages builders to deliver inventory is really the ultimate solution," unquote. In general, Berner said, there should be about 4 million more homes in the United States. That's an increase of about 5% in order to match the number of households. And that was the article, Old Tax Rule Could Take Bite Out of Home Profits. There is an article at the bottom of the economy page. And so this one is entitled, Senators Introduce Legislation on Social Security Fix, written by Medora Lee for the USA Today. Social Security is facing across-the-board benefit cuts in 6 years, and older Americans want solutions, not opaquely operating committees, according to ARP. A bipartisan group of senators has introduced legislation to fast-track any Social Security-saving bills that could shore up the dwindling trust fund that supplements payroll taxes and keep benefits 100% intact. A bipartisan, 7-member Social Security Advisory Board would draft a bill to keep the program's trust funds solvent for at least the next half century. The Protecting Retirement Opportunities and Maintaining Income Security for Everyone Act would then be introduced in the House and Senate by congressional leaders before being considered by committees, which could hold hearings and revise the legislation. Some prominent think tanks, such as the Bipartisan Policy Center and the Committee for a Responsible Federal Budget, support the move to jumpstart talks to keep Social Security solvent. The Bipartisan Policy Center, the BPC, endorsed the proposed legislation as a, quote, serious bipartisan process to break the status quo of inaction, unquote. The CRFB, that's the Committee for a Responsible Federal Budget, said it hoped the proposal, quote, jumpstarts a much-needed process to secure Social Security, unquote. The AARP strongly opposes the bill, however. Now, that nonprofit, nonpartisan advocate for 125 million Americans ages 50 and up, said that Congress urgently needs to address Social Security's finances. But there's no reason for lawmakers to farm out that work to another body as it would in the Promise Act. ARP Chief Advocacy and Engagement Officer Nancy Lamond wrote in a July 21st letter addressed to Senator Dick Durbin, Democrat from Illinois, and Senator Bill Cassidy, Republican from Louisiana, quote, "We strongly object to fast-tracking Social Security changes through Congress." Durbin and Cassidy are among the lawmakers who introduced the Promise Act proposal. The Promise Act would create an independent, bipartisan Social Security Advisory Board to develop and send a base bill to Congress that would ensure the Social Security trust funds have enough money for at least 50 years. Majority leaders of the Senate and the House, or if not any member of Congress, could introduce the base bill, which would then be referred to the Senate Finance Committee and the House Ways and Means Committee for a chance to hold hearings and amend it. The committees would vote or report on the base bill. If they don't, the bill would automatically be placed on the Senate and House calendars. The majority leaders of the Senate and the House could move the bill forward, as could any other member of Congress. Similarly, anyone in Congress could offer amendments after the motion to proceed. And finally, the Senate and House would vote on the bill after 100 hours of consideration. Final passage would require a 3/5 vote in the Senate and a majority vote in the House. Durbin said in a press release, quote, "Our bipartisan proposal
opens Congress to debate this issue in a transparent, fair, and bipartisan way. We were elected to solve problems, and there's no greater problem than the solvency and future of Social Security." Unquote. Now, though Durbin touts transparency, the ARP said the bill offers the opposite. It said the Promise Act limits debate and amendments, and that could allow lawmakers to cut Social Security payments. Lamond said, quote, "Strengthening Social Security should happen through regular order, in full public view, with openness and transparency, rather than through a process that limits the type of amendments and sets arbitrary procedural deadlines to short-circuit the debate," unquote. The bill calls for the advisory board's proposal to be introduced in Congress by September 17th, or the first day after that when the House and Senate are in session. Lawmakers could then hold hearings and amend the advisory board's plan, but would not need to vote to advance the measure out of key congressional committees, as is typical of federal legislation. Instead, if lawmakers don't vote by November 9th, the bill would move straight to the House and Senate floors during a lame duck session of Congress, when departing members are completely unaccountable to voters, Lamond said. Among her other objections to the bill, she argues that it caps the time to consider, amend, and debate the bill at 100 hours and includes languages that limit the types of amendments allowed. Bill Sweeney, ARP's senior VP for Government Affairs, quote, said, quote, "If every other bill in Congress goes through regular order, why would something as important as Social Security get a special process that cuts off debate and that limits that kind of amendments, that limits the kind of things you can talk about? To us, that just doesn't make sense," unquote. The AARP also said it opposes two other bills that would create commissions to address Social Security's long-term solvency. One House bill, sponsored by Representatives Tom Cole, a Republican from Oklahoma, and Tom Suozzi, Democrat from New York, creates a 13-member commission tasked with providing recommendations and legislation to Congress on how to shore up Social Security's finances. That bill would allow a proposed plan to move forward on an expedited up or down vote. Individual members of Congress would not be able to offer amendments, according to ARP. Another proposal would create a fiscal commission to reduce the national debt and annual deficits and shore up trust funds dedicated not just for Social Security, but also for Medicare and the nation's highways. Lamond said, quote, "Social Security is a self-financed system that does not contribute a penny to the national debt, and Congress should not put it in the crosshairs of unrelated budget debates. Instead, any changes to Social Security should focus on the financial and retirement security of the American people," unquote.

Legislation on Social Security Fix. Whoa, we're at 24 minutes past the hour. And we're done with the economy section. I guess we ought to check out what's happening on the sports page. The cover story from the front page of the sports section is all about ASU football. It's entitled, What We Will Be Watching at ASU Fall Football Camp. It's written by Michelle Gardner for the Arizona Republic. The Arizona State Sun Devils are heading into fall camp, albeit a bit later than usual. Last season, the Sun Devils had a week zero game, so camp started in late July. This season, the first game is not until September 5th. Thus, drills will get underway a week later. The downside is that ASU will have just 1 week off during the season. That comes after the game in London against Kansas. After that, the Sun Devils will play 9 straight weeks. This season is one unlike most others, in that ASU returns just a few starters, so there will be a lot of position battles that should extend well into fall camp. So here are the storylines to watch as Kenny Dillingham's team hits the practice field. When does QB battle end? There are 4 candidates, and no one player has separated himself enough for Dillingham to make the call. It still looks like it's Kentucky transfer Cutter Bowley's job to lose. The Sun Devils have the best of both worlds because they also have a proven veteran in Mikey Keene. That's much like last year when they had Jeff Sims, who was eventually needed after Sam Levitt's injury. They also have one player with a year under his belt in the system, Cam Dyer, as well as a highly touted true freshman, El Paso native Jake Fett. It's a good combination to have. While Bowley might be under the radar compared to other quarterbacks in the Big 12, Levitt wasn't exactly a household name when he arrived at ASU either. If he is indeed the guy, it will be interesting to watch his progress under Dillingham and offensive coordinator Marcus Arroyo. Bowley's biggest goals this fall will be to eliminate turnovers that occasionally plagued him at his earlier stop and during spring practices. And he's still learning a new offense and getting used to a new set of receivers, but should show progress from this last spring. Well, who takes over on the offensive front? ASU faithful found out what can happen with just one injury last season. Once the veteran center, Ben Coleman, went down with a season-ending injury, the offensive line was in flux. The good news is that several players got valuable playing time last year, which should set them up for success this season. All of the players who were starters at the beginning of the 2025 season have left the program. Georgia Tech transfer Tano Alo-Tupola will be the center, with Mackie Stewart and Wade Helton likely at the guards. Both of those players saw time last season because of injuries. The real competition is for time at the tackle positions, with 4 players contending for just 2 spots. The 2 who don't start will likely be in the rotation. Those 4 are Camp Westbrooks, Jalen Clem, Luke Belengo, and Mammoth Community College transfer Jarmaine Mitchell. Belengo, a transfer from Oklahoma, is also capable of playing inside. Next question. Who steps up on the defensive line? The Sun Devils suffered their first major injury long before the fall camp, when Mikhail Gardner sustained an Achilles tear in his left foot. That local product was out for all of the 2025 season with the same injury to the other foot, so it was a devastating blow, both for him personally and for the team, because Gardner had been impressive in spring drills, and it looked like he was going to be a key rotation player. Someone will need to step up in his place. The Sun Devils do have 2 veterans to rely upon in tackle C.J. Fite and end Clayton Smith. It's a matter of who else blossoms in the bigger roles. Blazon Lono Wong,
Jeffrey Manns.

0: and Ramar Williams are among those who could inherit more playing time. Transfers from whom a lot is expected include Jalen Thompson from Michigan State and Amarion Winston from Baylor. Now, how will injured players bounce back? Well, the Sun Devils had several players who missed all or most of the 2025 season with injuries. Running back Kyson Brown played in just 3 games due to an ankle issue sustained in the game at Mississippi State. He is expected to lead a solid ground game. Defensively, linebacker Zyrus Fasu with a foot injury and defensive lineman Zach Swanson with an ankle injury also missed the balance of the season. Both are in positions where ASU graduated key players, so they will be needed to contribute significant minutes. Rodney Bimage missed 3 games at the end of the season with a hip injury. This season, he could move into a starting spot at the corner vacated by NFL draft pick Keith Abney. The wide receiving and the running back units both look to have depth. They have players capable of shouldering the load and becoming the marquee player, but they likely won't have to. As far as the backfield, the Sun Devils lost Relique Brown and Kanye Udo, but they brought in some quality transfers in David Avitt from Villanova and Marquis Gillis from Delaware State. Brown, now fully recovered from his ankle injury, is the likely starter. ASU also has Damaris Man-Man Robinson and Jason Brown, the latter having a breakout game in the Sun Bowl. True freshman Carday Mack was impressive in the spring. While Jordan Tyson moved on to the NFL, ASU did acquire 2 of the top receivers in the portal, in Omarion Miller from Colorado and Reed Harris from Boston College, as well as bringing a local product home in Raiden Vines-Bright from Washington. And that's in addition to returning players in Jalen Moss, Jaron Hamilton, and Derek Asubio, who have proven capable pass catchers. It will be interesting to see how the workload is distributed, giving that many playmakers. And finally, can special teams bounce back? Outside of place kicker Jesus Gomez, this is a unit that had all kinds of issues last year. The biggest was punting, as the Sun Devils were 133rd out of 134 teams in net punting. The only school worse was Oregon State. Sophomore Canyon Floyd struggled with a quad injury, and his replacement, Matt McKenzie, was insufficient and has since transferred. Special teams used to be an ASU strong suit, but they haven't been in the last few years. That's one reason ASU has played so many close games. The return units need playmakers too, and there are some options. ASU also needs to do better in kickoff return coverage, as it was just 115th overall and 14th in the Big 12. And that was Michelle Gardner's article, What We Will Be Watching at ASU Fall Football Camp. Well, we're at 32 minutes past the hour. We need to move on over to the viewpoint section and read some opinion pieces. This first one is written by Janie Parrish from the Navajo Nation. She's the founder and director of Arizona Native Vote. It's a nonprofit helping to boost Native American civic participation. It's entitled, Our Land Will Be on the Ballot. I spent 5 hours in Chinle this primary election day with 2 of my colleagues, answering questions and handing out maps of our state legislative and congressional districts to anyone who wanted one. I've done this work long enough to know what a good election day looks like. This one gave me both hope and worry. And I think Navajo and Apache County voters deserve to hear both sides before November. Let's start with the hope, because there was plenty of it. I watched grandmothers bring their grandchildren to vote. One super voter grandma showed up with her granddaughter. We explained what vote centers are, what districts they live in, and what was actually on the ballot. Another family brought 3 generations together. A mother, a grandmother, and a granddaughter who will turn 18 before November, tagging along to learn the process before she cast her first ballot. We registered brand new voters right there on the spot. That's what our elections should look like. Families making a day of it. Kids watching their elders take democracy seriously. Community members handing out food and information. Community coming together in good spirits and rallying behind a common cause, voting for change. But I cannot write this piece without raising concerns about the November general election. Apache County rolled out new vote centers this cycle, and plenty of people simply didn't know what that meant or where to go. Some polling locations were consolidated because of space or internet limitations. That change needs to be communicated far better than it was. My colleagues and I will do our best to help with that. On the Navajo Nation, tribal and county and state elections are often located at different locations. In my hometown, the tribal election is impossible to miss. It's right at the chapter house, with food tents and community energy. But the county vote center was tucked behind the primary school. Easy to drive past if you're not already looking for it. We need to fix that visibility gap before November. We don't want to lose votes because the where to vote is confusing. And I have another concern. We heard about voters whose early ballots had not arrived. We don't know how many are impacting tribal and rural voters in our region, and we're paying attention to this. We heard from county officials that people are still forgetting to sign their ballots. A missing signature triggers a whole separate ballot curing process that takes time and puts the burden back on the voter to fix it. Now, I'll be honest. I don't feel settled about how the mail service has been running lately, given the cuts and the turnover at USPS. That's why my team has been telling people plainly, if you get a mail-in ballot, don't sit on it. Mail it back immediately. Or better yet, drop it off in person. Or vote early in person. Don't gamble with your vote. Make sure it is counted. Poll workers are another piece of this that voters don't always think about. We started recruiting Navajo-speaking poll workers weeks before the primary election. We were still fielding urgent calls a week before Election Day. These are low-wage jobs that ask people to work from before sunrise until after everything is put away, all while staying patient and professional with frustrated people. We need more of our own people willing to step into that role, and we need to start asking now, not the week before. Here's the bottom line I want every Navajo and Apache County voter to think about. Midterm elections don't get the turnout they deserve, and yet that is exactly why they matter so much. Presidential contests get attention, but it's the midterms that decides who represents us in Congress, who sits in the state legislature, and in other local offices. These are the very people with power over what is happening to our land right now. I think about why I want our people to vote. Twice this year, semi-trucks tied to the uranium haul between the Pinyon Plain Mine near the Grand Canyon and a mill in Utah have had accidents on our roads. One was near Shonto in May, a truck loaded with ore. Another near Kayenta just days ago, though that truck was empty, headed back to the mine. Officials say no radiation leaked either time, but my stomach drops because I know exactly what that nuclear gamble has already cost us. There are more than 500 abandoned uranium mines still sitting on and around our homeland, left behind after nearly 30 million tons of ore were pulled out of our lands between 1944 and 1986. Our people mined it, lived next to it, raised children next to it, without ever being warned what it was doing to them. I know this because it's my own family's story. My grandfather worked those mines. and for a while my dad worked alongside him. But the exposure did not stay at the job site. It came home. My dad breathed the dust that clung to my grandpa's clothes and skin every day that he worked. My family washed those clothes by hand. Just having my grandpa in the house raised the exposure for everyone under that roof. My dad is dealing with serious health problems now. Several doctors have linked his health challenges directly to uranium exposure. He didn't work a career in that mine. He was a kid whose father came home dusties, and that's all it took. That is not history. It is now, in our clinics, in my own dad's body, and in too many families across this nation. And I fear we are about to do this again. The Trump administration just gutted protections for the Beers, Ayers, and Grand Staircase Escalante, shrinking nearly 3 million acres from both monuments. And the goal is more mining, more extraction, more damage to Native families and communities. That's why I keep showing up, and it's why I'm asking you to show up too. Every one of these decisions, who mines, who drills, who gets consulted, who gets protected, it traces back to the people we elect. Here is my ask. Check your registration and your address with the county now. Verify your citizenship and residency. Don't wait for a deadline, and vote early. To my Navajo people, know the difference between your tribal election site and your county vote center, because they may not be in the same place. And bring your family. Bring your kids. Bring your grandkids who aren't old enough to vote yet, so they see what it looks like. And that was Janie Parrish's opinion piece, Our Land Will Be on the Ballot. We're at 41 minutes past the hour. I don't have time to read the other opinion piece, so I think in a few minutes remaining, we'll switch over to the letters to the editor and read some opinions from people like you and me. Our first letter to the editor goes like this. The article exposé on July 21st on the terrible treatment of detainees, of which 80% are non-criminal, at the Eloy Center, was too painful to read. What's next for the for-profit torturers who run these despicable gulags? Gas chambers? President Trump and ICE are inhumane in their tactics. How long will Republicans keep their eyes shuttered from the horrors of the current administration? All who say nothing are complicit and completely unchristian. Homer says in the Odyssey that the Greek god Zeus demanded that the population of Ithaca receive strangers with kindness because one never knows who might be a god. It is the devil who treats humans like rubbish. Shame on ICE. Shame on President Trump. Shame on America. Signed, Arlene Lawrence from Scottsdale. Our next letter goes, why has this country become so much full of hate, chaos, and social decline? I feel like Jimmy Stewart's character, George Bailey, waking up in a Pottersville with all the greed and corruption. Was it luck that our founding fathers, men of great intelligence, morals, and character, were alive all at one time? The Supreme Court justices and Congress took an oath to uphold the constitutions. It's not like we're asking them to face British bayonets and muskets. Where are all the leaders from either party to take on the Trump addicts? I'm a John McCain rhino, and I'm embarrassed with all of the false prophets that have taken over the Republican Party. If the Founding Fathers were alive today, do you think they would sit ringside at the White House cage match? Were the checks and balances meant to be exploited by greed? Judge J. Michael Luttig might have been the greatest Supreme Justice America ever had. Signed, Robert Pfister from Mesa. Our next letter goes, having just read the exposé of the impact of the new TSMC plant in Northwest Phoenix will have, there is but one thing glaringly missing. In the entire stroking article, nothing, not one word was mentioned of the plant and its surrounding land development's ripple effects on the most important issue facing land development, that is, water usage. We are a state in a dire situation with respect to availability of water. The amount of new developments surrounding the plant is outrageous. The plant itself is drawing an inordinate amount of water from Lake Pleasant to cool down its chip-making facilities. If you are to talk of ripple effects, let's get real about the consequences. Signed, Dave Grondin from Camp Verde. Our next letter goes, with all the growth in the valley in the computer chip industry, Arizona now has another C to add to its motor. To its motto, copper, citrus, cattle, climate, cotton, and now, computer chip. Signed, Ron Heppner from Mesa. Our next letter goes, Arizona taxpayers invest heavily in higher education, and our universities work hard to prepare students for meaningful careers in public service. But many entry-level government roles offer starting wages that don't reflect that investment or the education these graduates worked so hard to earn. Recently, a college graduate I know with a rigorous public policy degree and internship experience across multiple government agencies accepted an entry-level administrative role in our county court system. Starting wage was $18 an hour, barely above minimum wage and essentially identical to what non-degree applicants receive. It raises a critical question. What is the value of a college education if graduates enter public service careers earning wages indistinguishable from those with no degree at all? This is not a single department issue. It's a statewide workforce challenge. If we want strong public institutions, we need compensation structures that recognize educational attainment. I urge Arizona's public universities and the Arizona Republic to explore this issue further. Our future public service workforce depends upon it. Signed, Erica Keenan from Tempe. And at 46 minutes past the hour, we're out of time for the viewpoint section. We need to move on over to the entertainment section. We're going to begin by reading today's horoscopes. So we will begin with the sign of Aries. That's people who have birth dates from March 21st to April 19th. It reads like this. Are you unfocused? Your mind is elsewhere, and further interruptions will send your blood boiling. For Taurus, birth dates from April 20th to May 20th, are you locking horns with a friend? Their emotional accusation stirs up drama. For Geminis, birth dates from May 21st to June 21st, remember where and who you are. Avoid being pushy to make a point. For Cancer, birth dates from June 22nd through July 22nd, are you taking a leap of faith? Be sure it is the right leap. For Leos, birth dates from July 23rd through August 22nd, what is yours and what is theirs? Distinguishing between the two can spare you some drama. For you fellow Virgos out there, birth dates from August 23rd through September 22nd, are you feeling touchy? You're sensitive, which can cause you to misinterpret a suggestion as an attack. For Libras, with September 23rd through October 23rd birth dates, are you not into being nitpicked? Well, of course not. But the Moon and Mars's clash exacerbates irritation this morning. For Scorpios, October 24th through November 21st birth dates, do you want the final say? Avoid verbal attacks. A win could come at a loss. For Sagittarius, November 22nd through December 21st birth dates, how is your system support, your support system? A partner will fall short. Give them grace. For Capricorns, December 22nd through January 19th birth dates, are you getting caught up in mindless distractions? Well, pick one activity and stick to it. Aquarius, January 20th to February 18th birth dates. Do you want something or someone? Consider how far you will go to get it. And finally, Pisces, birth dates from February 19th to March 20th. You expect sympathy, so don't attack someone who offers it. And that was today's horoscopes. We turn now to letters of advice written by Abigail Van Buren. Her first letter goes like this. Dear Abby, after a nearly 20-year marriage, my first husband, Lloyd, told me his feelings for me had changed. He said we needed some time apart, but he didn't want a divorce. He immediately went to a lawyer and executed a financial settlement for me, still insisting that he wasn't going to file for a divorce. 6 weeks later, I bought a house and moved. 2 weeks later, Lloyd's son told me my husband moved a woman in with him 2 days after I moved out. Obviously, we divorced. In time, I remarried and was very happy for 13 years until my husband died. I took care of him for the last 3 years. A year later, my older brother became ill, and I went to help him 300 miles away. It also turned into a nearly 3-year stay. I have been back home for only a year and a half now. I just received a text from a friend of Lloyd's telling me Lloyd has passed away. None of Lloyd's family contacted me, nor did they let me know his brother had died a while back. I have been so hurt by this man. After I moved, he told many lies. He said that I had been cheating, etc., and literally turned the whole community against me. When the true story came out, a lot of people apologized for treating me so badly. I feel indifference toward my ex. The bad memories with him far outweigh the good ones, and I don't want to go to his funeral. It would feel two-faced because I lost all respect for him many years ago. Am I wrong for not acknowledging his death? Signed, Moving On in the South. And Abigail responds this way. Dear Moving On, you certainly are not wrong. People attend funerals in order to pay their respects and emotionally support the grieving family. Your presence is not required at this one. Lloyd's family would not welcome it, and neither would the woman who helped to break up your marriage. On that day, do something you would enjoy, ideally with friends who support you. Our next letter goes to Dear Abby, 2 years ago, my mother bought a pair of diamond earrings for us to split. She wears one every day, and I wear the other. She tried doing the same thing with my older sister about 20 years ago, but after my sister lost her diamond earring for the second time, they mutually agreed to give up. Last summer, my mother gave me a box of old jewelry, odds and ends. I found 2 diamond earrings that looked similar, but weren't from the same pair, so I took them. I mean, who doesn't like diamonds? And now, I'm realizing they're likely Mom's half of the pairs that she split with my sister. Can I wear them? I have a place for each, but would it be an act of bad faith to horn in on what was originally their tradition? Signed, Bejeweled in Nevada. And Abigail responds, Dear Bejeweled, your mother gave you the box of old jewelry. The items were hers, but now they are yours. Your sister lost the mates to those earrings, and the tradition ended. Your sister should have no claim on them. Wear them and enjoy them without guilt. And those were the letters of advice written by Abigail Van Buren. In the first comic strip, Zits, drawn by Jerry Scott and Jim Borkman, there's Dad sitting in his chair, and the phone rings, and Dad picks it up and says, Hi, Jeremy. And from the phone we hear, Hey, Dad, quick question. And in the next frame, we see Jeremy talking to the phone. I was sitting at a stoplight, but when the light turned green, the car in front of me didn't go. I gave a little honk, but he just sat there. So, naturally, I decided to throw it in reverse and just go around him. And in the last frame, we hear from the phone, Dad says, So, what's the question? And Jeremy says, Are repairs expensive to fix? Are Ferraris expensive to fix? And Jeremy's van the back wheels are on top of the hood of a Ferrari sports car, and the owner is standing outside of it, very distraught. So that was the quick question from Jeremy, and that was the comic strip Zits. Then we have the comic strip Beetle Bailey, drawn by Greg Bryan and Menio Walker. And I guess Beetle's having a conversation with the camp psychologist, who says, what's troubling you, Beetle? And he says, well, the Army is tough, Doc. I can never sleep in. And then he's picturing Sergeant Snorkel kicking him out of his bed. And then he says, the barracks are hot and crowded. And there's a picture of the sun beating down on the barracks. And the next frame, Beetle says, the food's terrible. And there's a Beetle's trying to eat something that looks like mush on his fork. And there's a soldier in the background throwing up into the trash can. And then in the next frame, and Beetle says, and I get bossed around constantly. There's Sergeant Snorkel yelling at him. And then the last frame, the doc says, well, so why did you enlist? And Beetle says, I sleep through my alarm. I can't pay rent. I don't cook, and I have no ambition. And that was Beetle Bailey explaining why he's in the Army. And then there's Blondie, drawn by Dean Young and John Marshall. And Dagwood rushes down the stairs to the front door, and Blondie's standing there with his briefcase, and she says, I think your carpool is leaving without you. And he goes, no, I can't be late for the boss's big presentation this morning. Gotta go, I love you. Good luck, honey. And he races towards the car. Step on it, every second counts. Wait, stop, I've got to go back. What for? He rushes back to Blondie. Oh my goodness, she's holding his shoes. He's sitting at the bottom of the stairs putting on his shoes, and she says, how far did you get? And he goes, 37th and Main. And that's when he realized he didn't have his shoes on. And that was Blondie. Well, before we go, we ought to wish happy birthday to some celebrities. Judge Lance Ito from the famous trial turned 76 today. Actress Mary Louise Parker turns 62. Actor and director Kevin Smith turns 56. Actor Edward Furlong turns 49. Vice President J.D. Vance turns 42 today. Congratulations and happy birthday to all of them. I'm Gene, a volunteer reader with Sunsounds of Arizona. You have been listening to the second hour of the Reading of the Arizona Republic for Sunday, August 2nd. 2026. Have a great day.
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Hello and welcome to the New York Times Magazine program. I'm Julie Mink, volunteer reader for Sun Sounds of Arizona. In this edition of the New York Times Magazine for August 2nd, 2026, I will be reading for you two articles. First, the cover story. My relationship with my brother was fraught. Could sibling therapy help us? And then, voters think all politicians are a little corrupt, but Trump might be pushing it. But first, my relationship with my brother was fraught. Could sibling therapy help us? I was drawn to and worried about this sort of therapy. Maybe there were dangers in stirring things up. This article was written by Daniel Bergner. I'm curious, Rachel Benjamin began delicately at the outset of our first sibling therapy session in January, what you wish you might be able to talk about with the other. My brother Bob was at home in New Haven, Connecticut. Benjamin, a clinical social worker, was in her home office in Maplewood, New Jersey, and I was in Brooklyn. We were three faces in squares on our computer screens. Bob is 16 months younger than me. We have no other siblings. In our mid-60s, with our shaved heads, he and I looked similar on my laptop, a likeness that has varied in degree over the decades, creeping sometimes, jarringly, towards seeming twinhood. The side-by-side squares felt like a telling amount of intimacy between us, a cautious sort of closeness. Weeks earlier, during a phone call, Bob asked what I was working on. I told him that I was interviewing therapists who are practicing in a way that's becoming more common, seeing adult siblings together for counseling, siblings who hope to sort through stubborn issues, to heal old but open wounds. "What about us?" he blurted out. It was clear what he meant, and I was instantly uneasy, feeling a vague but unmistakable resistance. Why stir up trouble? Why venture into the past? Why court the perils of candor? We saw each other for Thanksgiving and Passover and a bit beyond that. His musicianship is the backbone of an annual singing party I host. Wouldn't it be better to leave our pretty good relationship alone? But gently, he insisted. Replying to Benjamin's question, Bob said that we should start with religion. By blood, we are Jewish, and five of our Grandma Clara's 11 siblings, along with their mother, were slaughtered in the Holocaust. Yet, in his early 40s, Bob enrolled in an Anglican seminary. He is now the pastor of an Episcopalian church outside New Haven. Religion is a complex and tender topic between us. I suggested two more subjects. The first, I told Benjamin, was raised by Bob as we interviewed potential therapists, that I treat him as a little brother. The dynamic, he implied, verges on toxic. The second was that I couldn't imagine confiding in him about anything at all. I didn't yet elaborate, but I felt that he was not entirely present when we talked. I felt there was a barrier put up by Bob to our becoming better friends, which I wanted even while the nascent attempt made me uncomfortable, as if there were something suspect about the wish after decades of guarded interaction. "Tell me about each of your roles as older and younger brother," Benjamin said. She asked me to begin. I was surprised, I explained, when Bob brought up the big little dynamic in the present tense. "I see it as past," I said. "I can remember in childhood feeling threatened by Bob, feeling that I was going to do everything I could. Not everything. I wasn't going to murder him, to keep him down. Sibling rivalry for me was a Cain and Abel-sized set of emotions." "Wow," she said almost inaudibly. "But," I went on, "that abated in our 30s, to the point of going away, to the point where I feel I am a supportive brother, older or not." "Bob, can you fill in what your experience as the little brother has been?" I studied his face with a thorough focus that the screen allows.
His hazel eyes held a fragility I might not have absorbed so fully in person. I definitely felt, as a kid, that I was being suppressed, that there was some antagonistic force coming from him, he said. I still feel that. What my wife has noticed is that when we're together, I pull back from the self she knows. His voice was level, restrained. It was in my own voice that I heard emotion, a refusal, rising. Could he give an example, I asked, of my still having an oppressive effect? He recounted a recent conversation among the two of us, his wife Pam and my longtime girlfriend Georgia, who, after reminiscing about ice skating as a girl, asked Bob whether skating was part of his childhood. With Benjamin, Bob recalled that I answered for him, talked over him, and I realized I'd done exactly that. I described to Georgia an innocent, cherished memory, the mini makeshift rink Bob and I created as kids on a frozen swimming pool and the one-on-one hockey we played. But in our session, he brought back more than his feeling of being silenced. He was just bigger, Bob said. There was nothing I could do. On that tiny rink, which was too confining for his greater speed and agility to be of much use, I bullied him. Dan told it like we were having fun, but he recast the story. His memory was utterly different from my own, and as I listened, my mind and body were flooded by the past, by the violence of our games, by my keen awareness back then that he was the better athlete regardless of his smaller size, by my knowledge, a few years further on, that he was better looking, by a sense that we were locked in an undefined but dire competition and that I was always at risk of losing. Yet even while I was more than willing to acknowledge my aggressive impulses toward him in childhood and on through young adulthood, I recoiled at something that seeped from his words. How much the distant past mattered to him. Hockey games with little wooden crates for goals played when we were 10 and 11. More than 50 years had gone by. The mattering seemed excessive, and I wished he could be free of it. But I also felt a pull, the unwanted gravity of that past in myself. Each of you, Benjamin said, hold what has happened in your relationship. It lives in you internally. You have held each other in your minds, some of which is unknown. We're trying to make the unknown known. Each of you has had an incredible impact on the other. We were there together, she emphasized, from the beginning. When I think about where I am, Bob said, I do wonder what role my relationship with my brother played. During that first session, though he didn't yet speak of music in any detail, his unreached dreams as a musician hovered near. Close within his virtual frame were some of the instruments he plays, guitars, mandolin, bass, and downstairs, I knew, was a piano he plays daily with riveting talent. In the sort of withholding of myself, he continued, in how my life got derailed. I experience it in some unclear, subtle way when we're together, that I don't feel this is all of the life I meant to have. Taking this in, the part he seemed to be assigning me, I didn't reject his note of blame, not aloud, not to myself, not completely, but I did sense, even more than when we first decided to do this, that there was something reckless about our committing to therapy, that exposing fissures could lead to cracking, could open chasms. Sibling therapy, Matt Lundquist said, is these days in the zeitgeist. Lundquist has been a therapist for 22 years and leads the New York City group practice where Benjamin is a clinician. He told me that in the last 5 or so years, he has seen a marked increase in the number of people requesting this form of counseling. The coronavirus pandemic made virtual sessions widespread, and this has allowed siblings to come together for therapy, despite their geographical distances.
I talked with more than a half a dozen therapists who work with adult sibling pairs or groups, and all said that the reasons for seeking out such therapy are sometimes merely practical, like how to handle the decline and dysfunction of aging parents, but that often the motive is a pull toward healing and repair, as Lundquist put it, with someone you used to be in the back seat of the station wagon with. It is a pull, he said, sufficient to override all the very good reasons not to do it, like the danger that the sessions will lead to more division. Siblings have long tended to be peripheral or even absent figures in individual therapeutic work and in clinical thinking. This may trace back to Freud, explained Alison Katz, a therapist and psychoanalyst who was a co-chair of a day-long conference in New York for about 200 practitioners in May titled, O Sibling, Where Art Thou? Searching the Shadowy Terrain of Sibling Bonds and Horizontal Relationships. Freud and his psychoanalytic descendants were much more interested in the vertical, Katz said. That is, in the repercussions of dynamics between parents and children. She told me that a loyalty to those original vertical concepts continues to hold sway among many therapists, even as Freud has been marginalized by some. Kat spoke, too, about another kind of loyalty, that of clients to their parents. Only infrequently, she said, do individual clients bring up their siblings, and in this she sensed an avoidance born to fealty to parents, a shielding of them. Children unconsciously protect the family system, she speculated, well into adulthood. Most parents instinctively desire sibling harmony and wish to preserve the belief that they have parented fairly, without favoritism. Unwittingly, grown children guard their parents' illusions. Lundquist and other therapists who work with siblings said they tend to draw from family systems theory, a framework that dates to the 1950s. It diverges from classic psychoanalytic ideas partly by putting more emphasis on the impact of intricate and broad family patterns than on Freudian theories about dominant inborn drives. With siblings on his screen, Lundquist sometimes visualizes a sheet of paper to one side of their face, on which he sketches out his client's web of family dynamics as it emerges. He spoke of essential yet unmatching memories, of truth as forever elusive. Siblings, Benjamin wrote in an email, form their own system that both interacts with the overall nuclear family and operates apart from it. Reading this, I thought about the corners that some siblings carve out, spaces loving or harmful, beyond the sight lines of parents. I thought about two sisters I knew who were inseparable as children, constructing a private cosmos, and another pair where the older sister shoved the younger down a flight of stairs. For the therapists I spoke with, childhood sibling relationships often reverberate throughout a lifetime, reenacted, covertly or blatantly, between the siblings or within other interactions. For Lundquist, sibling work has a special place among his range of clients. When siblings reach out, hoping to remain in communion with each other or to fend off a deeper rupture, he said, I'm compelled by the fact that they don't have to do this. Without societal disapproval, siblings can drift into what he categorized as de facto estrangement arising from disinterest or distrust from childhood or adult enmity. They might connect just once a year at a family event. With a sibling, you can just not call back, and in terms of cultural repercussions, you can get away with it. Keeping distance from a brother or a sister is common enough to be a kind of American norm. Research on adult siblings is scant, but in one large 2025 survey, around one quarter of American adults responded yes to the question, are you estranged from, that is, no longer have a relationship with,
a sibling? Less than half of these said they would consider reconciling. Dina DiNardo, a psychologist whose practice she estimates includes 8 or 9 sessions with adult siblings each week, compared sibling therapy with couples' work. There can be a resemblance, she remarked, between siblings and couples. One person reaches for closeness in ways that may or may not be appropriate, while the other shuts down. Sometimes they both want connection but are caught in old reactions. But one obvious and fundamental difference between siblings and couples, she said, is that siblings go back to birth. With siblings, the issues are so deeply embedded. Walk back into your childhood home at 68 years, she added, and suddenly you're 7 again. Same characters, same set, old lines waiting for you. Our nervous system remembers all of it. Those early years are where our core imprints live. In our initial sessions with Benjamin, Bob and I circled around the possibility that I had done harm in ill-defined yet undeniable ways. I alternately accepted and pushed back against this, and then at one point found myself repeating something our grandma Clara said to me about my relationship with Bob decades ago. Her words have haunted me ever since, and I'd never spoken them to anyone. We sat, Clara and I, at the kitchen table in her cramped Brooklyn apartment, not far from Coney Island. I was in my 20s. My visits were brief. Our conversations tended toward platitudes scattered between silences. She communicated through her cooking, knishes, stuffed cabbage, pineapple chicken. But this one evening, when I stood from the table ready to leave, Clara said suddenly, "You know, Bob has always loved you, but you don't love your brother." Her quiet accusation was jolting. I replied that she was wrong. Too much time has passed for me to remember whether she said anything more. In any case, she didn't need to. Bob was spiraling in those years. He severed himself from the family. For a period, no one knew how to find him. I wasn't completely sorry that he was lost. I was the stable, sane, salary-earning son. I was triumphant. Did I love him? With our grandmother's door shut behind me, I pushed the question away. But starting around that time, coincidentally or not coincidentally at all, I grew fascinated by the sibling stories in the Bible. I was teaching high school English, and I took any opportunity to include those stories in my courses, from Cain's murderous jealousy of Abel to the vindictiveness of Joseph's jealous brothers who sell Joseph into slavery. Did those episodes offer me a kind of absolution? Did they reassure me that if Clara was right about my lack of love for Bob, if I harbored malign or metaphorically murderous feelings toward him, I fell well within archetypal patterns? I am still drawn to those dark sibling narratives, almost as if I belong within them. At around the time of Clara's accusation, Bob was diagnosed as manic depressive, or bipolar in today's terms, and did 2 stints on locked psychiatric wards. His hospital records say that he was given to flight of ideas and claims of special powers, among them the ability to read people's minds and predict the future. One version of the story, the version that most psychiatrists would probably subscribe to after reading the records, is that he belonged right where he was, hospitalized temporarily, subdued during his first stay by heavy doses of Haldol, an antipsychotic, and told that he would need to take lithium, a mood stabilizer, for the rest of his life. But that is not Bob's version. Grappling with that time, he allows that he was in spiritual crisis, but he rejects the diagnosis, the categorical and permanent aspects of psychiatry's judgment. Our parents were terrified and latched onto the diagnosis and the promise of medication. I made my doubts clear about psychiatry's verdict. I was aligned with him back then,
even while, paradoxically, I felt an unarticulated sense of victory, dominance, comfort. Time has proved the rejection justified. Bob stopped taking lithium after 3 years because the drug caused a tremor in his hands that hindered him at the piano, and because he felt that it put, in his words, a blanket over my brain. He didn't replace the medication with any other. There was a period of severe struggle, of homelessness. But then he found work and a degree of artistic affirmation playing the piano for dance classes at the Radcliffe Dance Program in Cambridge, Massachusetts, and he started dating Pam, an administrative assistant in the program who would go on to a highly accomplished career as a modern dancer based in Montreal. There he and Pam married, and he founded and directed a choir at a large church where Pam's mother worshipped. This, and a deep sense of calling, steered him to seminary. He has served as a pastor in prisons, where he played guitar and led sex offenders, the least of the least, in song. At a life care community where he started a choir in the memory care unit, and for the past 8 years, at the church outside New Haven. In session, I brought up some of what Bob has done while at that church. He has opened the church doors on winter nights so homeless people can sleep within the sanctuary's warmth. Collaborating with gun buyback programs in the area, he has helped a retired bishop set up a small forge and anvil in front of police stations and molded turned-in weapons into gardening tools. On a locked psychiatric ward for young people around the age he was when he was locked up, I have watched him play pop hits and, overcoming their mistrust and the dulling side effects of their medications, stir the patients to sing with him. But for him, the experience of being held behind a heavy, bolted steel door, of being given an unequivocal psychiatric label, of being forced to surrender agency, has never completely faded. It was too overwhelming to be sloughed off. It remains with him like a branding, and it is bound up with something he voiced in our early sessions, the feeling of not accomplishing myself. This was more than a note of regret. The phrase tunneled to the core. The artistic dreams he'd harbored since he was young, as a musician, also as a singer and dancer, plagued him because he said he never fully tried to make them real. I understood some of this before we began our therapy, but his phrase, not accomplishing myself, expressed something even stronger and more painful than I'd known. And then there was the subject of blame. I've written about Bob before in my book about psychiatry, The Mind and the Moon, and in our many conversations for that book, he focused on how our parents persuaded him to commit himself to the first of two psych wards he spent time on. He remembered that our mother, panicked about the possibility of suicide that comes with bipolar disorder, told him when he

once, but that there was, that there still was, something corrosive between us. I replied that on the one hand, I'd been his ally during his hardest time. But on the other hand, I said, I was flashing back to something I did more than once with our parents out of the house when we were in our teens. I whipped his bedroom door with a belt, denting the wood over and over with the buckle. Our family had moved not long before from New York City to an isolated corner of Seattle, and I felt alone, trapped, and it was all too easy to take out my feelings, to assert control upon him, imprisoning him in his room. And then I brought up the long-buried accusation our grandmother made when we were in our 20s. I felt I was serving a compact, to be honest. Being in therapy seemed to obligate this moment of confession. Or maybe it didn't obligate this, only lent me the chance to purge myself of a memory. I scarcely considered the hurt my words might cause. I want to know what you're feeling, Benjamin said to Bob. He didn't speak. Many seconds went by. I awaited something bleak. Well, he said, his tone bordering on upbeat, I'm feeling delighted that we're having this conversation. If our grandmother's perception was even partly true, Bob went on, he must have been aware of my dearth of love and support. He spoke of it as an added factor beyond our parents maneuvering him onto a locked ward where he was expected to capitulate to his diagnosis, to relinquish himself. Our grandmother's words offered another layer in his understanding of himself back then. His voice held notes of release, as if this additional stark knowledge of the forces arrayed against him as a young man could somehow liberate him to finally fulfill his musical dreams. I was glad to hear this intimation of freedom, but I winced inwardly. I had my doubts that a better sense of such old personal history could lead him forward. Though I muzzled my thoughts, his belief in this struck me as misguided, a weakness, a hint of bottomless fragility, even as I rebuked myself for this reaction. I also felt shut out by what seemed his consuming obsession with redressing the past. As our sessions progressed, I said I worried that Bob's unrelenting ambition put an obstacle between us, that his desire, at age 64, to redeem the past by proving himself at last as an artist created a kind of wall around him. Writing the sentence now, I wonder if my saying this was an unconscious and insidious effort to subvert him, a resurfacing of primal rivalrous emotions that I wish were gone. Why should it concern me that he is driven to do more artistically and at a higher level than he does now, more than lead a band that plays at his church services, more than play sometimes for classes at a modern dance company in New York? But Bob's answer was an acknowledgement. I have lots of relationships with parishioners and colleagues, he said to Benjamin, but really, if I'm 100% honest, other than that, except for Pam. He veered into mentioning the two deep bonds he'd made over the decades. One of these friends had died, and he'd lost touch with the other. I come home and I start practicing the piano or doing singing exercises. On Saturday, I do the same. Pam and I might go for a bike ride, and then I write my sermon or practice the piano. Doesn't even come near the top of my priority list that I should have coffee with somebody or have a beer with somebody or call my brother, Benjamin said, or call my brother. Daniel can't compete with this ambition. But, Benjamin asked, is there room to let him in? Would there be room for sharing and being together if the ambition takes a pause for 30 minutes? I added that if I shared something vulnerable with Bob, the feeling would be of my words having to push through, to permeate something that encases him, because his yearning to write the past cuts him off and means that he's not exactly with me. There's a self issue, Bob agreed, like I'm not fully myself yet, so I can't commit myself.

0: myself to a relationship with you. I don't feel I'm done creating who I am, so it's only a partial relationship." "How do we want to work on that?" Benjamin asked. I wasn't sure how successfully we could. Was his need too powerful and too entrenched? Bob and I had agreed to talk once each week between sessions as a way to broach things that our hours with Benjamin didn't lend enough time for, and during one of these conversations, I asked about the scope of his musical ambitions. I'd always been afraid to ask because I assumed his goals were probably unrealistic, playing the piano or singing classical repertoire on top-tier stages. It was an acutely sensitive topic. As I laid out my question, I used the phrase grand scale, but he heard me say grandiose. The word resonated loudly with psychiatry's and our parents' past judgment of his psyche. Later, we talked through his pain over what he'd misheard, and I apologized for using the word grand at all. About his current dreams, he said that he hoped to play for classes at an exalted ballet company. He wished to sing oratorio with small regional orchestras. This didn't sound impossibly grand, let alone grandiose. It sounded to me beautiful that a talented 64-year-old man would be determined to overcome the past and pursue these unglamorous yet meaningful artistic desires. It occurred to me that if I met a stranger in late middle age who told me about his rigorous devotion to such dreams, I would want to write and celebrate his story. This fleeting transposition of my brother into an imaginary stranger loosened the hold of an old narrative. The new version of the truth was lustrous and, in its moderation and humility, seemed to make my brother more reachable. I would like to just take a brief moment to remind you that you are listening to the New York Times Magazine program. I'm Julie Mink, volunteer reader for Sun Sounds of Arizona. History, our own and well beyond, loomed heavily whenever we turned to our family's Judaism and Bob's Christianity. The subject was raised by us, by Benjamin, repeatedly throughout our sessions. "How do you talk about religion together?" she asked. We delved in, danced away, delved again, dodged again. "What are the roadblocks to talking about it?" The topic was dangerous and inescapable. Before Bob went to seminary, in addition to leading that choir in Montreal, he sang solos in a synagogue 3 blocks from the church. His music led to competing opportunities. One was to be trained as an Anglican priest. The other was to be trained as a cantor. The teachings of Jesus, the church music, and above all, an ineffable beckoning, drew him in the direction of Christianity. As he made his choice, he visited me and asked if I would be all right with it. I was moved by the sense of calling he expressed. I didn't want to stand in the way of it. Only afterward did it sink in. His direction felt like a turning away, a betrayal, even a denial of our family's past. This feeling persists side by side with my admiration for all he has done as a pastor. A roadblock is that I don't feel that my decision to become a follower of Jesus, Bob said, responding to Benjamin's question, in any way mitigates my Jewishness. I realize that's not a very common perspective, and I guess I feel like if we had a conversation about that, it might be contentious, and I just don't feel like dealing with it. He touched on the reasons behind his choice. If the house of worship is the principal place I do my music, then in a profound way, if you're not singing Palestrina and Mozart, you're missing out on some of the most beautiful music ever. And if you're married to a synagogue, you are never going to talk about Jesus in the context of worship, and to me that's life and death. What is this bringing up in you? Benjamin asked me. A lot. A feeling, she said, pushing for emotion more than thought as we entered this daunting terrain. My body began to tighten, my voice to climb. The teachings of Jesus, I said, hold a love, a kindness that's there in the Jewish Bible, but not nearly as plainly, poetically, explicitly. Yet I went on, whenever I think about why I wouldn't commit myself all the way to these beautiful preachings, to this amazing man, and say he was sent by God, the answer is no, no, and no. My voice was leaping. I have to live in this space, the Jewish space, partly because the relative I was closest to after our grandmother, who lived across the street from Clara and whose warmth radiated through our lives, survived Auschwitz. I feel like, Bob, you owe us more. So you want to understand more, Benjamin said. Yes, but if you're asking for feeling, it's in the you owe us more. There was a silence. I can hardly articulate what I meant, yet my meaning seemed understood. That his betrayal felt aggressive, both pointed and vast. In my mind, I recalled an image from his ordination. At the altar of an immense Anglican church in Montreal, with its towering arches, the bishop sat enthroned, draped in crimson and gold regalia, and topped by a gold-embroidered mitre, a tall, crown-like headdress. Bob knelt before him. In session, had I let myself go, I might have described this and said, "What the?" Had I let myself go, I might have lost myself to anger, verging on rage, though at the ordination, at Bob's request, I took part, stepping onto the chancel to read a poem he'd chosen. I want to give you guys guardrails, Benjamin said. With the messier bits, it's so important to take them in and let them settle for a moment. She was cautioning us to go slowly, but it wasn't Bob, only me, who seemed to need the warning. He didn't rush to defend himself or attack me in reaction to what was, in my words and voice, something close to an attack. I felt called by love to pursue a vocation in the church, he said. He recounted a genealogy exercise during seminary that confronted him with the Holocaust deaths in our family. I managed, even after I made the genealogy tree with all the black marks on it, I managed to put that aside. Though he was troubled, he had decided, he told us, I'm not going to think about it. But he said that even before our sessions began, he had been reading about the history of Christian atrocities against Jews. It's almost unfathomable, he said, how the church latched onto, almost as a reason for being, that everything would be great if we just got rid of the Jews. He brought up the prayer of St. Chrysostom, which is often a part of Anglican services. It's a lovely prayer, but St. Chrysostom was a wild hater of Judaism. And then there's Martin Luther and his crazy hatred of Jews. And Christian communities exist without any reflection on this. It turned out that he'd been meeting with an Episcopalian spiritual advisor within his diocese, and that she had urged him to dwell on the meaning of his Jewish background. He talked about wrestling with the question of, what is my role as a Jewish person within the church? I'm finally admitting to myself how complicated this really is for me personally. Is Daniel impacting this for you? Benjamin asked. Yes, he spoke to me. Dana, I'm sure your Passover Seders are an influence. He mentioned a close friend of my son's, a rabbi, who has joined our Seders, and my daughter, who went to rabbinical school for a year and then worked with an organization that draws young Jews to Shabbat dinners across the country. And you're keeping the memory of our family alive in your heart, but also in the photographs in your home. He meant the framed pictures from a remote place, from a time before the Holocaust, of Clara, her siblings, her parents, on my shelves. I'm a child of these people. There's no pinnacle, no mountaintop experience, Danielle Magaldi, a psychologist I talked with, said about adult sibling therapy. Progress is likely to be modest rather than revelatory. As DiNardo put it, how do I learn to accept that the kind of relationship I want won't be the relationship I get. Yet for Bob and me, as we neared what we decided would be our last session, our seventh, the progress sometimes felt more than modest. The burden of the past seemed to be lifting. Barriers seemed to be dissolving. There was more than a hint of liberation, of promise between us, a pledge to talk twice a month, to visit each other more often, to find out where more time together might take us. For our final session, Bob suggested that we meet in person at Benjamin's Manhattan office. We set a date when he was coming into the city anyway to audition as a pianist for classes at a renowned ballet company. We had plenty still to discuss, to work through. Bob raised a recent moment when he'd sensed my reluctance about his joining Georgia and me at dinner with two of our friends. He connected this to a much more painful episode from almost 40 years ago. For my part, I wanted to know whether his choice of Christianity was in any way a gesture of anger at our parents, who had put him on that psych ward and never believed that his dreams were more than delusions. I'd always suspected, I said, that his religious decision was unconsciously a way of dividing himself from and lashing out at our family. He said no, though he acknowledged that his eagerness to follow Pam to Montreal was very much about a geographical separation. His answer didn't erase my suspicions. For both of us, the past wasn't going anywhere. Yet, it seemed to have relinquished some of its power. It was possible to imagine exploring it without the subtle softening effect of Benjamin's presence, her quiet voice asking without probing, eliciting without interpreting, steering us back to topics we might otherwise have touched on and then reflexively skirted. More than anything, perhaps, she simply offered us a space, virtual though it mostly was, to attempt what I hoped we both genuinely wish for amid all that lingers, to be closer. Were our efforts successful? Will we slide back into habitual cautious distance, into Bob's wariness of my oppressive effect and my buried sense of the threat he poses? The three of us agreed that we would contact Benjamin for another session if we ran into trouble, or even if we just failed to follow through on our plans for phone calls and visits. The minutes in her office wound down. My brother was about to walk uptown to the dance company. I told Bob that there wasn't a goal he could name that I wouldn't want him to reach. We said our goodbyes to Benjamin and on the street with a hug to each other. I thought ahead a few hours, imagining a call or a text, hoping we would have his triumph to celebrate. Daniel Bergner, who wrote this article, is a contributing writer for the magazine and the author of The Mind and the Moon, My Brother's Story, The Science of Our Brains, and The Search for Our Psyches. And now our next article. Voters think all politicians are a little corrupt, but Trump might be pushing it. There's a difference between ordinary influence peddling and the First Family's outright self-enrichment. This article was written by Charles Homans. Charles Homans covers politics for the New York Times Magazine. How much is the American presidency worth? You could start the bidding at $2.2 billion, the minimum amount that President Trump is thought to have earned during his first year back in office. That figure is 3.5 times what his family business has earned in 2024, the last full year before he resumed the presidency. Most of it comes from cryptocurrency ventures. Trump's family started these shortly before his administration throttled federal oversight of crypto, and congressional allies began pushing legislation that would effectively exclude the Trump ventures from ethics rules. Days before his second inauguration, a firm tied to the government of the United Arab Emirates secretly bought a 49% stake in one company for $500 million. From there, you could add another $1.6 billion, the amount of federal financing the administration recently approved for an obscure company subsequently hired to develop a mineral concern in Kazakhstan in a deal negotiated personally with the Kazakh government by Trump and Secretary of Commerce Howard Lutnick. Surely, by coincidence, Trump's sons are now investors. Plus $400 million, the market value of the jet that the Qatari government gave Trump last year, now grounded over security concerns. And then there is the $1.776 billion anti-weaponization fund that Acting Attorney General Todd Blanche unveiled in May to settle a $10 billion lawsuit brought by Trump's personal lawyers over the leak of his tax returns during his first term. A Treasury-financed pot of money equivalent to more than half the annual state expenditures of South Dakota, it would be distributed to people prosecuted by the Biden administration, presumably Trump's allies. Donald K. Sherman, the president of the watchdog group Citizens for Responsibility and Ethics in Washington, described the fund as one of the single most corrupt acts in American history. Americans are chronically pessimistic about corruption. Since 2007, a large majority has agreed that corruption is widespread throughout the government in this country, according to the Gallup polling organization. But this discontent shades easily into apathy. In election year surveys, corruption does not generally crack the top issue American voters care about. No American politician arguably has understood and exploited this ambient cynicism more successfully than Trump, who has campaigned three times against corrupt enemies and a rigged system, and twice led the most flagrantly self-enriching presidencies this country has seen. There's a difference, though, between a dozen or so million in government payments to Trump-owned resort properties, the most attention-grabbing form that Trump's conflicts took in his first presidency, and the multi-billion-dollar spoils that have been made public in recent months. And this summer, among at least some prominent members of his party, there is a palpable nervousness that voters have noticed. Senate Republicans bridled openly at the Justice Department settlement, which would invite a full-on revolt in the Senate, Senator Ted Cruz warned. A judge has temporarily blocked the fund, and Blanche has since claimed the administration ditched the idea. Their protests reflect the emergence of corruption as an issue of prominence in some midterm races for the Senate, where continued Republican control is looking less certain than it did a year ago. In Texas, the Democratic candidate James Tallarico has pledged to introduce a comprehensive anti-corruption package if elected. In Georgia, Senator John Ossoff, a Democrat, is defending his seat with denunciations of the most corrupt administration of all time. This is more surprising than it might initially seem. One lesson that Democrats took from Trump's first term, in which they struggled to make voters care about sketchy Mar-a-Lago memberships and attempts to host an international summit at a Trump resort, was that American disillusionment with a corrupt system helped Trump far more than it hurt him. Has that changed? If you define corruption the way most corruption experts do, as the misuse of public office for private gain, then the United States, for all its imperfections, is not a particularly corrupt country. And American history is mostly an anti-corruption success story. Corruption was a genuine problem in the 19th century United States, and the legal scholars Mariano Florentino Cuellar and Matthew C. Stevenson have argued that the forms it took then would be recognizable to the present-day citizens of corruption-plagued developing countries like Brazil, India, Indonesia, Nigeria, and Ukraine. Self-interested sales of public lands were common. For patronage and plunder, politicians exploited government offices overseeing industrial development, customs, and public infrastructure. The financing of the Civil War and, after it, the westward expansion of the railroads produced spectacular episodes of fraud and self-dealing. In large cities, public services and primitive social safety nets were often maintained by nakedly transactional political machines. This was systemic corruption, in which the act of robbing the state and its citizens was inseparable from the governance of that state. The process of taming it advanced by fits and starts until the progressive era of the early 20th century. That's when concern about corruption, informed by the financial instability and inequality of the Gilded Age, surged to the center of American politics. The unglamorous reform work that expanded in that period and continued beyond it, government investigations and prosecutions, civil service restructuring, the establishment of independent commissions overseeing industries and public works, gradually changed American corruption, Cuellar and Stevenson argue, from a systemic problem to an episodic one. Norms changed. Corruption went from the thing that got you into office to the thing that got you thrown out of it. Another way of reading this history, however, is that systemic corruption wasn't defeated in the United States. It simply evolved. In her 2016 book, Corruption in America, the legal scholar Zephyr Teachout argues that the most pertinent example of corruption in America isn't Boss Tweed, but King Louis XVI of France. Before Benjamin Franklin left his ambassador's post in Paris in 1785, the king gave him a diamond-encrusted snuffbox, a gift without overt strings attached, but with obvious enough implications that it became an object of debate 2 years later at the Constitutional Convention. This informed the Constitution's Foreign Emoluments Clause, which bars presidents from receiving gifts from foreign powers without congressional approval. That provision, Teachout argues, reflected the founders' view that the most pernicious forms of corruption are not necessarily the most direct or literal. That understanding held sway in American law until the 1970s, when the Supreme Court began narrowing the legal definition of political corruption to the sort of out-and-out graft that a century of reforms and prosecutions had by then diminished. This thinking led to the court's decision in Citizens United v. FEC and McCutcheon v. FEC in 2010 and 2014, which together removed nearly all constraints and accountability from spending on elections. The direct consequences of this legal drift were visible in the 2024 presidential election, in which nearly $900 million spent in support of both Democratic and Republican candidates, by the Times calculations, was entirely untraceable. Is it any great surprise in this context that so many Americans have a hazier definition of corruption than the law does? There may be a few politicians, like the disgraced Democratic Senator Robert Menendez, convicted last year of accepting gold bars in a long-running bribery scheme, still out there pursuing 19th-century-style corruption with artisanal dedication. But the real action, everyone knows, is elsewhere. Voters may be unhappy about corruption, but do they actually care? Concern over its pervasiveness is widespread and bipartisan, but also shallow and static. Trump and congressional Republicans spent much of the 2024 campaign cycle accusing President Joseph R. Biden Jr. and his son Hunter Biden of influence peddling in relation to Hunter's foreign business dealings. But in the New York Times Siena poll, the percentage of registered voters who cited corruption as the biggest problem facing the country was practically flat over this time period, growing to just 4% in January of this year from 2% in December of 2023. Still, other surveys have registered shifts in Americans' attention to the issue since Trump returned to office. an Ipsos poll conducted in April and May, which asked respondents about their three biggest concerns, found that 37% of Americans selected corruption, a 10% increase over a year ago. One theory of what is happening is that Americans simply perceive the difference in scale between the windfalls of Trump's first and second presidencies. When he was previously in office, Trump gleefully trampled the norms of presidential conflicts of interest, but in pursuit of what now look like comparatively small sums of money. The estimated $13 million that his resorts and other properties made off lobbyists hoping to curry favor with his first-term administration amounts to barely 3% of the value of the Qatari plane alone. Another theory is that Americans feel worse off now than they did in 2017, and they are looking for someone to blame. There's two dominant sentiments in our politics now, said Justin Florence, a founder of Protect Democracy, a watchdog organization established in Trump's first term. One is feeling that the economy and economic future doesn't work for most Americans. The other is the political system is broken and Americans don't have a say. Corruption ties together those two sentiments. You can see this rationale at work in the words of the Democratic candidates campaigning on corruption this year. In his May speech denouncing the Mar-a-Lago mafia, Ossoff quickly pivoted away from Trump to a broader criticism of America's coin-operated politics. Money goes in, favors come out, and that's why spectacular wealth buys an ever greater share of power over our national affairs, while the mere citizen is treated with contempt. But it's tricky to make Trump the billboard for a broader political dysfunction. In 2024, after all, Democratic candidates benefited from more Citizens United-enabled dark money spending than Republicans did. Is it possible to run against that system from inside that system? On some level, this is a rhetorical puzzle. For decades, Americans have lamented the comparatively subtle corruption of campaign finance in the language of the 19th century outrages. That has made the unexpected return of actual 19th century style self-dealing at previously unheard of scale and dare you to stop me openness harder to confront on its own terms. The first step is to recognize that these are related but different problems. This is the realist's argument for a narrow definition of corruption, however insufficient it may be. It makes the project of fighting it seem less hopeless and thus more possible. It may not be everything, but it is something. Thank you very much for joining me for this edition of the New York Times Magazine program. I'm Julie Mink, volunteer reader for Sun Sounds of Arizona. Please join me again next week for the New York Times Magazine program.
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2: We're going to get our hands dirty for this episode.
3: There's the burrow.
4: Yeah, that's the burrow. So you can see it's about a pencil size.
3: Yeah,
4: I had no idea. So gravel driveways, you might see these little...
2: As Darwin observed nearly 150 years ago, they may be small, limbless, and blind, but earthworms play a critical role in soil ecology. His 19th century insights about invertebrates are the backbone of modern ecology. Scientists are even listening to worms to monitor soil health. Meanwhile, laboratory studies on other kinds of worms, flatworms, are providing insights about how memories are stored and how stem cells self-renew. Welcome to Big Picture Science. I'm Molly Bentley. We're digging up the healthy dirt on these mountain movers and wriggling regenerators. In this episode, Worms of Endearment. I see you eyeing the compost pile. You have a shovel in your hand. What's the plan here?
5: This is probably half 9-year-old pigeon manure. You heard me right. I raised pigeons for 50 years. So I mixed their waste with vegetable waste, extra potting soil, old potting soil.
2: You think there'll be worms in there?
5: That's exactly where they would congregate.
2: So you're sticking the shovel in.
5: Let's see where we are.
2: I'm here in Natick, Massachusetts with my cousin Pat in his backyard. Now, you're a gardener. How do you use earthworms?
5: I garden upon the ground that earthworms use. I don't actually use earthworms. They're here and they're beneficial. I piggyback on their capabilities, really.
2: Whew, it smells like pigeon manure.
5: In all honesty, I probably don't even have to dig that far.
2: Yeah.
5: There they are.
2: Oh, my goodness. Oh, look at him.
5: Yeah, these are all the little ones.
2: Okay, so is this...
5: I'm trying to find you a honker, but I don't know.
2: Now, will you take any of these worms and move them over to your garden?
5: No.
2: So you just trust that the worms are also in your garden?
5: Here's what I want you to know. Even in these raised beds, if you lay the bottom, let's say, one-third of your raised bed, and you throw organic material like leaves, brush, you lay them at the bottom of the frame, and then you cover with potting soil, and what happens is the earthworms start congregating now underneath your raised bed because the soil is cooler now, and the earthworms actually come from the ground beneath the raised beds, and they move up into your raised bed. You don't have to do anything. You don't have to transport earthworms. They'll move faster than you can. This one's not so small.
2: Yeah.
5: See what we're doing here?
2: Yeah.
5: We're starting to raid the areas.
2: Right.
5: So... Well, Molly, how would you describe this? Would you describe this as crumbly, like
2: soil.
5: Chocolate cake mix? Like that, no, that's
2: a great description.
5: You're laughing, but
2: no, it's a great description. It's moist, it's black,
5: yeah.
2: Dark soil.
5: Yeah.
2: There's one. Look at him squirming.
5: Here they come.
2: Oh, there's another.
5: There's a honker.
2: Look at him.
5: You see one?
2: Yeah, this guy. Whoa. He's in my hand. He's tickling my hand.
5: Yeah, that's actually active. Probably.
2: Oh, he's really active. Okay.
5: That's probably a reproductive.
2: Oh boy, is he really moving fast. He's like, get me back into that soil. Okay, baby. All right, little worm, there you go. Back in. After hunting for earthworms in my cousin's garden, I started remembering how as kids, we were all really aware of worms. When I was 10 years old, my best friend Amy's dad was a fisherman. He regularly enlisted our help to collect earthworms for bait. His most prized were Lumbricus terrestris, or night crawlers, those large earthworms that emerge at night to eat decaying leaves and cut grass. Well, we were so pleased that an adult had entrusted us with such an important task that we were determined to get over our squeamishness to the sliminess of our subjects. This is what Amy's dad would do. he would jab an electric rod into the lawn after a rainstorm. Then, to our youthful delight and revulsion, scores of night crawlers rapidly surfaced in the grass, their wet skins glinting in the dim light. My friend and I would run this way and that across the lawn, plucking up the wriggling bodies and dropping them in cans for the next day's fishing trip. I was mesmerized at the spectacle of this spooky underworld made visible, as if a magic spell had been cast on the worms. But it was also unsettling. I felt we had played an unfair trick on the worms, frightening them into surfacing when what was waiting for them was not safety, but the end of a bait hook. Well, my discomfort makes sense to me now. I've learned while doing this episode that the night crawlers had surfaced because the jolt of the electric prod sent an irritating shockwave through their sensitive nervous systems. Our collective insight into the true nature of earthworms was sparked about 150 years ago by the work of a scientist who is more closely associated with the theory of evolution. But it was Charles Darwin's fascination with the night crawler that transformed our understanding of what, up to that point, had been considered a lowly, marginal animal.
3: Early in his book, he says this: "It may be doubted if there are any other animals which have played such an important part in the history of the world as these lowly, organized creatures."
2: Darwin's last book recorded his lifelong observations of the animals. That book has a charming title: The Formation of Vegetable Mold Through the Actions of Worms with Observations on Their Habits. Vegetable mold is what today we call topsoil. The patience that Darwin employed in his decades-long observation of earthworms is one reason that science writer Philip Ball included them in his illustrated history of science called Beautiful Experiments.
3: Well, I think that we can find a key to Darwin's personality in the fact that he regarded the earthworm, such a lowly creature, as something really worthy of study. Because, you know, even today, it's the big creatures, the colourful creatures, that have the glamour and that get all the attention. But Darwin, it wasn't just worms for Darwin. You know, he famously wrote an entire treatise on barnacles. He discerned that actually it's often what we might think of as the lowly creatures that are the key to everything. They're the things that really power the ecosystem, as we now, you know, express it.
2: And he had a sense that his own garden there at Down House, his home, depended on these worms. And in fact, that's where many of his observations, his experiments, took place.
3: This was the great thing about investigating worms, because you can just go outside, you know, anywhere, and certainly in rural England, where Darwin lived, you can just go outside and there they are, and you can do experiments. So you don't have to go to the Amazon, you don't have to get on board the Beagle and sail around the world.
2: Well, Phil, how much of it was observation and maybe cataloging them, and how much of it was actually experiment? When we hear experiment, maybe our minds go to laboratories and things like that. So give us an overview, please, of the role of experimentation and observation in Darwin's many decades of studying earthworms.
3: Right, because it's true that a lot of the work that zoologists and natural historians, as they were then, did was observation, was just looking at to see how things behaved in the wild. But no, for Darwin, it really was experimentation with worms. So he did all kinds of things to find out how they would respond. So he would bring earthworms in pots into his house. In one set of experiments, he wanted to know what their hearing was like, whether they had any sort of hearing or how they responded to sound. And so he put them in pots on the top of his piano, and he would play a note and see what happened. And he recorded that actually they seemed to respond very strikingly to a C in the bass clef and to a G above the line in the treble clef. A very specific note.
2: Well, I can't imagine that's a coincidence that you have a piano right there behind you. Could you give us a C? Could you give us the note of C there?
3: I can indeed. The C below, the C in the bass clef that Darwin would have used is this one. So it seems to be that one and the G above middle C. The low C and the higher G both seem to send the worms back into their burrows. he said, in these pots. Not quite sure how well this would hold up. I really don't think that worms would distinguish between a C, a deep C, and a higher G.
6: Well, I think then the question is there a note that will bring them out of their burrows?
3: Yeah, and I mean, and Darwin doesn't record whether there are any that have the opposite effect. I mean, what the worms would be responding to, they wouldn't be hearing, literally, but they would be, they were on top of the piano. They would be feeling the vibrations.
6: The vibrations, of course. So that's a sort of maybe the quirkier side of some of his experimentation. But he had some central questions that emerged as really fundamental to today's understanding of soil ecology. What were his questions about earthworms and their relationship to the soil, to the earth?
3: Darwin had a wonderful faith in the intelligence of earthworms. He believed they were a lot smarter than we would tend to give them credit for. And one of the ways that he explored that was he noticed that earthworms, they dig these holes in the soil, and he noticed that at nighttime, they seem to like to cover or plug, in fact, the holes that they make with leaves, presumably to protect them or camouflage them against birds that would otherwise see the holes and eat the worms. And so they would drag leaves into these little openings of their holes. And Darwin wanted to understand what they were doing, how they were reasoning, really, when they did this. So he noticed that they seemed to drag the leaf by the end at which it was easiest to kind of get hold of them, the pointed end of the leaf, and that they would select particular sort of leaf shapes to put in the hole, seemingly so. They wouldn't, you know, just use any old leaf. And so he thought, well, how can I experiment with this? So he and his son cut out triangles of paper to mimic the leaves, and then they covered the paper in vegetable fat, presumably from the kitchen, from the scullery, so that the paper wouldn't get wet. So this was just waterproofing. And then they would scatter them around in the garden in the evening. And the worms would duly grab hold of some of these triangles, these paper triangles, and drag them to the hole and fill them. And Darwin noticed that they would do so in just the kind of way that Darwin himself would have done so, that they seemed to be choosing the shapes that were going to be easiest to drag and most effective at getting in the hole. So it seemed that there was some real intelligence going on here. There was some real selection. They weren't just doing this at random.
6: Well, Phil, should we be surprised if we did not know that worms grab leaves and drag them into their burrows? I've never seen a worm do that.
3: No, I haven't either. I haven't. But, you know, that we need to go out in our gardens and look more carefully, clearly, because, this is a common thing that they do. So they plug their holes with leaves. This is really very striking. It seems to show that worms can improvise behavior. They're not just acting like some kind of automata, like some kind of robotic system that does this no matter what. So this was what really struck Darwin, that there seemed to be some selective intelligence, some kind of decision-making going on in the worm.
6: The word intelligence is a charged one, isn't it? It's one that maybe only recently, I would say in the 20th century, that we applied to animals other than humans, to chimps, to dolphins, to octopuses. But to suggest that an earthworm was intelligent and to use that word in the mid-19th century, in the Victorian age, either seems radical or must have seemed maybe even nutty to some people, but certainly he was ahead of his time, if it does indeed apply.
3: Yes, indeed, it was radical. And you're absolutely right that, in fact, it was even more recently than that that we really started more generally to attribute intelligence to animals. So right up until the sort of behaviorism of the 1950s, it was widely thought that animals were just kind of responding automatically, like automata, to stimuli, that there wasn't really any thinking going on, or at least that we couldn't assume that there was any thinking going on. We now know that all kinds of animals, including insects, have far more intelligence in the sense that they are problem-solving organisms. They encounter a new problem and they somehow have the resources to solve that problem.
6: You know, Phil, I've had the privilege of visiting Down House, which is Darwin's home, and seeing that circular stone that did play a role in Darwin's experiments. And it's so unassuming that you could walk past it and think it was a paving stone. You could walk right by it. And yet it contributed, this stone, this round, light-colored stone, contributed to his profound conclusions about the role that earthworms play in moving soil. And what did he observe, and what was the role of that seemingly modest stone?
3: Darwin begins his book by expressing his amazement at how much earthworms move during their lifetime, simply by doing this business of, you know, eating up vegetable matter and turning it into soil. They shift the soil and they create soil, and he realized that they can move huge amounts of it. So he estimated that worms, in every acre of land, worms can move about 8 tons of earth every year. So he wanted to figure out, he wanted to quantify this and the stone was his way of doing that. So it was a round stone, a sort of round flat stone with a peg in the middle. And what he was doing was measuring how much the stone sinks as a result of the activity of the worms beneath it. So the peg was a way of, you know, measuring the height of the stone. This was his experiment for just figuring out how much earth worms seem able to move. And it led him to conclude, and then he went out and looked at ancient monuments around Britain. So he looked at Stonehenge, for example, and he estimated that purely through doing what they do, worms are able to bury monuments. They're able to bury buildings over, you know, over years and years of creating earth. The buildings gradually sink into the ground, and the earthworms literally eventually will bury them.
6: So he was observing something that was happening over long periods of time, very slowly, which is something that his mind, maybe that was one of his geniuses, is consider geologic time on a human time scale. So you might look at Darwin's observations of earthworms and think this is wholly separate, some kind of a, just a hobby, a charming hobby that is separate from his observations of finches and the other animals during the voyage of the Beagle that led to the theory of evolution. But in fact, the earthworm observations fit in with his life's work by demonstrating that small changes, even small changes over time, could result in these immense outcomes.
3: I think that is absolutely one part of his work with earthworms. But the other is Darwin having his geologist's hat on, because, you know, he in many ways considered himself a geologist. And it was, you know, the kinds of changes and the kinds of time span that he was thinking of on which earthworms do their work is much, much shorter. It's a matter of centuries. But nevertheless, you're absolutely right that way of thinking of, you know, slow change over these sorts of periods leading to profound change, that was clearly what was evident in this simple experiment with the stone.
6: Now, that brings us to the question that you pose in your book, which is, what is a beautiful experiment? And you outline specifically why Charles Darwin's observations and his experiments of earthworms qualify as a beautiful experiment. But I presume it's not because of the conclusions. You're not working backwards. It's not because the conclusions were so profound. It was the methodology and the questions that he asked.
3: Yeah, well, that's right. I mean, I think there's inevitably going to be some selection bias when we talk about beautiful experiments, because the experiments in the history of science that we will remember and that are well recorded will tend to be the ones that are more impactful, the ones that were more important. But I think the unique thing probably about Darwin's experiments with earthworms is that I found them beautiful for their charm and their simplicity, the fact that they didn't require complex equipment of any sort, that he could do them at home, you know, just by cutting out bits of paper. What I liked about these experiments with leaf dragging is, if we were to set ourselves the task of figuring out how intelligent earthworms are, how do you start? Where do you start? What questions are you going to be asking? Whereas what Darwin did was to realize that, well, here's something that earthworms do already. It's a natural behavior that he had observed, that they drag these leaves to plug their holes. So let's use that as our starting point, and let's just experiment to see how intelligent or how random, perhaps, the behavior of the earthworms is in that particular capacity. So you start with a big question and you narrow it down to a smaller question that you can actually do something about. There's also the fact in Darwin's work in particular that he was able to be astonished by the mundane. As much as thinking, really good scientific work is about noticing. So it's really that aspect of finding interesting questions, finding hooks for your curiosity in the mundane that is so striking about Darwin's work.
6: Well, Philip Ball, thank you so much for a charming interview about an equally charming subject. Thank you so much for joining us.
3: Pleasure. Thank you, Molly.
6: Science writer Philip Ball is the author of Beautiful Experiments. Well, we heard the piano notes that Darwin played for worms. Now let's hear the sounds of worms themselves.
4: Over here, where we've got a big pile of leaf litter, I was thinking we might put a probe in and see what we can hear, because it's our best chance for hearing some activity.
6: Next, why noisy soil is healthy soil. We meet the scientist who eavesdrops on worms as we inch along in this episode of Big Picture Science, Worms of Endearment.

0: Darwin recognized the critical role earthworms play in soil ecology. Modern ecologists have carried those insights and put them to practical use on farms, where worms are crucial for churning the soil, improving water drainage, and breaking up pollutants. And Roland, you went to see one of those ecologists.
1: Well, yes, I went to an agricultural college, an old agricultural college attached to Warwick University in central England. And one of the people working there is a soil ecologist. She's an enthusiast for worms, and she even listens to them. So yes, I absolutely wanted to go and see what she could show me.
0: Listens to them while they're in the ground?
1: Yeah. She has a microphone to listen to whatever's going on under the ground, and she says she can record worms.
0: That's amazing. We can't wait to hear.
1: I have to warn you, Molly, it's been really, really, really dry in the UK for the past few weeks. The ground is rock solid. I can't see any worms when I dig in my own garden. And even though she has an experimental plot with lots and lots of special soil types where she cultivates these worms, it seemed like a long shot. It seemed like a really bad time to go hunting or even listening for worms. But you know me, Molly, I'll always give it a try.
2: You can hear how dry the grass is, can't you?
3: Yeah, yes. And we've been feeding the worms with the leaf litter we collect, you know, try and help their population.
2: Oh, right.
3: Give them something to do. Keep the ground a bit moister as well. I am Jackie Stroud, a soil scientist at the University of Warwick, with a particular interest in earthworms.
2: I have to say, it's...
3: Here we go.
2: It really is showing the right attitude to have a part of a field devoted to worms.
3: Oh, yes. It's nice because they're in these little pots that keep them entrapped somewhat. Over here, they've eaten quite a bit now, but these areas, this is where they've been pulling in the material that was on the surface. So that's Lumpus terrestris will come out at night and drag that material into its burrow. And it's quite distinctive, isn't it? You sort of see the little vertical...
2: These sticks are sort of just pointing up out to the ground, but I'd never have imagined it. So they come out?
3: Yes, they come out at night, they keep their tail in their burrow, and then they have these powerful lip muscles, and they're dragging that material in into the soil. And you can find their middens. I just was looking, that'll be one earthworm, and if I gently scrape it away, you might actually see their sort of surface burrow. So it's usually about a pencil size width. It's so solid. They've sealed that tight. So Darwin thought they did that to keep a moist microclimate. So they're sealed the top of their burrow after dragging the food in.
2: Right.
3: And so have a nice sort of permanent vertical burrow, nice and moist with them in it. And I imagine on a hot day like today, they quite like that.
2: Why didn't I know this?
3: Yes, they do this here. And then if I show you the one at the end, you can see where they've done it with stones.
2: I should just do a description. So this is not just blank field. You've got a series of concrete walled...
3: They're pipes, yeah.
2: Pipes. These are basically water pipes, are they?
3: Yes, they
2: sunk
3: are,
2: into
3: yes.
2: the ground. But that's the way you sort of control the conditions a little bit.
3: Yes, yeah, they had different soils put in, so different organic matter types. So it was a way of having a sort of mixed soil type here. And then we feed it with, you know, sort of the leaf litter that falls, we'll gather it, or, you know, the mown lawn, and it gets eaten by the worms. So here, you might just think, oh, that's an unusual pile of stones, but you can kind of see...
2: There's a whole cluster of stones. You're saying that they've piled up...
3: There's the burrow.
2: There's the burrow?
3: Yeah, that's the burrow. So you can see it's about a pencil size.
2: Yeah.
3: And that one was less firmly themed, and it's pulled this in, and it was probably eating that. But they pile up the stones as well.
2: I had
3: so
2: no
3: gravel
2: idea.
3: Driveways, you might see these little sort of rock cairns on your gravel driveways, which is...
2: Well, I'm certainly going to look much closer from now on, seeing the...

0: probably 2 meters deep, so they'll dig a very deep vertical burrow into the soil. Yeah, we're about 6 foot to it, so about 6 foot below us. I would imagine they'll be sort of sitting in the waterline where it's a bit moist.
1: So they will find the moisture down there, because that's close to the water table. I mean,
0: yeah.
1: And they just sort of hang out there, do they?
0: That seems to be the gist of it, yes. Yeah, and but when it rains again, if we have a thunderstorm, which is inevitable, and you sort of come back, you'll see them active on the soil surface again. They're very sort of triggered by moisture and rainfall events for activities.
1: How do they know it's rain? Just because, do they sense the moisture?
0: We don't know.
1: Can they hear? Or they must be able to feel vibrations?
0: Yes, it's thought that they're able to feel vibrations. For example, people sometimes sort of bash the ground, don't they, with spades and things, or birds do their rain dance, which is anticipated to bring the earthworms up. So they are thought to be sensitive to vibrations.
1: I always thought that was a bit of folklore. I mean, you keep on saying we don't know. I mean, it sounds like these rudimentary creatures are full of mystery.
0: They are. They are really full of mystery. It's because they're underground and we can't see them, it remains a mystery. And then if you're taking them out of that home and putting them in a pot to observe them, you've moved them so far away from how they might naturally behave. It's really hard to know what you're seeing is an artifact of your experiment or a real thing.
1: In my garden, the place I found the most earthworms are in my compost heaps.
0: Mm-hmm.
1: And I don't know if they're the same worms. You get these tiny, I never know if they're these tiny wriggly ones or a different species, or they're just the juveniles, and they are there in their thousands.
0: Yeah, so that's a different species of worm. They'll be the stripy worms, the compost worms that live in compost heaps. And so if you were to then spread them out in your garden, unfortunately, they would perish, I'm afraid.
1: They are pretty mundane creatures, you know. Basically, they're a tube of flesh.
0: Mm-hmm.
1: Is that fair?
0: Fair enough, yeah.
1: Fair enough.
0: Yeah.
1: I mean, what's their physiology? What goes on in there?
0: Well, yes, they're just sort of feeding machines, and they sort of drag material in, and it passes through their long tube fleshy body and comes out the other end.
1: And then what, they just digest it with acids and things?
0: Mm-hmm.
1: And internally, apart from the gut, so they've got no eyes?
0: They have photoreceptors.
1: Oh, do they?
0: So for example, if you're wandering along at night, when they're often quite active, these deep burrowing ones, it's best to use a red torch rather than a bright torch, because if you shine it on the wrong bit of their head, they'll snap back into their burrow quite quickly.
1: So that's protective, I guess, for them.
0: I imagine so, because they mate for many hours on the soil surface, so sometimes the sun will be coming up, so I imagine it's sort of a trigger to go back.
1: So tell me about this method that you have of trying to see what's going on down below.
0: Oh, one is listening to the soils and trying to make out what on earth is going on, because we think a lot of soil organisms use vibrations to communicate with each other, or just, you know, through their movements, and that is a really important sensory environment we've never particularly considered before.
1: So you tune in to the subterranean conversations?
0: We're trying to, yes. And over here where we've got a big pile of leaf litter, I was thinking we might put a probe in and see what we can hear, because it's our best chance for hearing some activity. This will make a hole.
1: You just bring a skewer in there.
0: Yeah. That just helps the not bend the probe a bit.
1: And then some kind of a probe.
0: That's right, yes.
1: Is that a microphone?
0: It is. It's a contact microphone. So it picks up the vibrations in the soil. Sorry about this. I'll just see if we can probe straight in. Yes, that's good.
1: Just turn it on.
0: And hopefully... Oh, very quietly. You might be able to hear some of the sort of rustling, quiet rustling.
1: We put the headphones on.
0: There we go.
1: So quiet. And that's stuff going on down underneath?
0: Yes, most likely things moving about in the soil.
1: What sort of things? I mean, is that the worms?
0: This time of year, I would suspect it might be insects moving about. A lot of things hatching from their cocoons and digging up and emerging.
1: But the worms, you're saying, are just sort of sitting this heat out?
0: I would imagine so, yes. Yeah, I'm afraid it's been so dry.
1: There will be worms in there.
0: There's worms in there, but they'll be either coiled up in their mucus line chambers or at depth.
1: Right.
0: They just sort of sit and wait until the moisture conditions improve, and then they can get moving again. They can lose light. It's up to around 60 to 75% of their body weight in moisture before it becomes quite critical. But yeah, they sort of have mucus line chambers to preserve as much moisture as possible. So often if you dig this time of year, you'll see them curled up in a knot. And that's just, you know, you've disturbed their little chamber environment.
1: One thing that interests me, shall we stand up briefly?
0: Yes, of course. Yes.
1: Oh, they're sort of squishy. They got no strength

0: about them, it seems.
1: Mm-hmm.
0: This ground is incredibly hard. How do they actually manoeuvre through the ground?
1: There are a lot of pre-existing tunnels and things. The big deep burrowing earth one, its tunnels can persist for 50 years in the soil because it compacts the outside and probably mucus lined and things like that. So many species do actually make tunnels that persist even in sort of dry environments just through compacting soil around them.
0: A bit like the road networks we have, they actually have permanent or semi-permanent sort of structures underneath.
1: Yes.
0: One reason I wanted to talk to you, I have heard that the practice of ploughing, or tillage, I think is a technical word for it, but ploughing must break up all these wormholes and so on. Mm-hmm. And I hear that the soils are becoming impoverished because of ploughing, because worm populations are suffering. Is that true?
1: Tillage is certainly a major driver of earthworm population changes. So for, these deep burrows that, like this, you see, I've got a big litter layer here, it's undisturbed. So this is a perfect habitat for this type of earthworm. When you've ploughed the soil, you've buried all their food materials, you've left a bare soil surface and you've disrupted that surface level. So ploughing is linked to a decline in this type of earthworm. And if you plough all the time, the UK is quite unique in its way that I think it's since the 70s, ploughing became the sort of default mode for agriculture. And it's only sort of in the recent 10 or 15 years where people have been thinking of tactical tillage, so doing some reduced tillage or no tillage and then tactical tillage occasionally, things like that.
0: I mean, what sort of decline are you talking about?
1: It's hard to say. These earthworms, in some fields, I can't find them in fields that have been ploughed for decades, they're quite common, so you'd expect them perhaps to be there. But there's never been sort of a worm census as such to determine earthworm populations in this country.
0: It comes back to the fact that they're sort of unappreciated, I suppose, but important. In your opinion, do you think that ploughing is having a knock-on effect, not just on the worm populations, but on the fertility of the soil?
1: I think some of the strongest evidence, or the most interesting evidence, is looking at songbird patterns over time, because birds feed on earthworms, and there has been showing that there has been a decline in songbirds. But of course, you can't say that's responsible just in agriculture. I mean, it's a phenomenon that's been detected across the UK in urban and agricultural environments. But I think there are so many unknowns. Like, we're trying to do our recording today amongst all this noise, and if organisms in the soil are using sounds to communicate with each other, and it's how they sense their natural environment, we're quite noisy, particularly in terms of vibrations, and we're potentially putting through pollution that is disrupting how they navigate their own environments, how they mate, how they communicate with each other. And I appreciate it's a big unknown, but if it could be really important, and we're completely oblivious to it.
0: Talking about animals communicating with each other, does that include worms? Do you think that worms are communicating with each other?
1: It's certainly a hypothesis that we're investigating. A lot of the noises that we're finding earthworms make a sort of noisy broadband, so just sort of a scraping type sound. But occasionally you get these patterns of real sort of structured rhythm. And it's been shown for caterpillars and for ants that structured rhythms are a mode of communication. And so it's never been thought of, particularly for earthworms. So that's certainly a sort of an area we're particularly interested in, is whether some of the structured patterns are just an artifact or whether it could actually be linked to communication.
0: It's very interesting, because one of the things that Darwin speculated on was whether, or to what extent, earthworms were intelligent. Mm-hmm. It sounds like that's not a stupid line of inquiry.
1: I think they're extremely in tune to their environment. They're so abundant. You know, we often think of ants as being incredibly intelligent because we find them everywhere. Well, earthworms are almost everywhere too. So they've clearly are really tuned into the subterranean world that's so alien to us. I think, all the adaptations they have to enable them to thrive in such environments, they are sort of such excellent prey for so many things. High protein content, high fat, you know, they have to be reasonably smart to avoid just being decimated, as they're such good food sources for birds, for beetles.
0: So their adaptation means being able to, as you say, navigate your environment, sense it, make changes to your behaviour, and I guess that is the starting point of intelligence.
1: Yes, yeah. It's really hard to say. Oh, it's such early days. Just detecting them and trying to detect their noises is like a great start. But yes, if we can start looking into how they might navigate their environments and things like that. Imagine sort of burrowing through the soil. It's a bit like swimming. You want to kind of take your most direct route. You don't want to sort of go all three quarters around the pool because it's quite exhausting. So you might use vibrations and other features of the environment to get to where you want to be efficiently. And so that's why they're sort of seeing a real resurgence and interest in people being inspired by earthworms. So I like sort of lending them equipment so they can have a go themselves and sort of really kind of inspire that curiosity about what's going on beneath our feet.
0: Well, you've inspired my curiosity. Jackie Stroud, thank you so much.
1: Thank you.
2: That's Roland Pease dishing the dirt about worms with Professor of Soil Science Jacqueline Stroud at the University of Warwick in the UK. Well, Roland, it looks like with that hard, dry ground, you didn't quite become a soil mate of the worms.
0: Well, I did my best. But actually, Molly, you know, I had a fantastic time while I was there anyway. But Jackie did send me afterwards some recordings she'd made of earthworms before I ever got there. Just have a listen. I'm afraid it's not quite a symphony or some kind of bird song.
2: That is wonderful. Did she say how far down those worms were?
0: She didn't. It was just that sound. She said that's probably earthworms moving around down there somewhere.
2: Do we know how many worms are in that clip?
0: No, we don't know anything, Molly.
2: Okay. We'll listen again. You know, Roland, the microphone that Jackie plunges into the ground brings to mind another rod plunged into the soil, but for an entirely different purpose, which was that electric rod that my friend's father used to rouse the earthworms.
0: Yeah, that's an active rod. This was a passive one. To be honest, it's so small, it looks a bit like a meat thermometer. And, you know, getting it into this hard ground was an absolute nightmare. But I'm so glad that she did try.

0: The term worm refers to a body plan, not a single lineage. And there are lots of kinds of worms. Some worms skillfully use stem cells to regenerate parts of those tubular bodies.
1: And in the extreme cases, when they get decapitated or they get really, really badly injured, these cells are recruited to proliferate and to produce all the cells that will give rise to the missing body part and restore it.
0: What that trick is teaching us about regenerative medicine next, as we continue with our Worms of Endearment on Big Picture Science.

0: The worm's body plan has made the animals efficient movers and eaters, but earthworms are not the only cylindrical wrigglers. They have spade-shaped heads, but flatworms also have bilateral symmetry, a tube shape, and a rounded back end.
1: And in fact, they are flat, so they don't have a very prominent, you know, belly-to-back thickness. So they look flat, and hence the term planaria. So they're like a plane, which distinguishes them as a unique type of worm.
0: Parasitic flatworms can make us sick, but non-parasitic flatworms, planarians, found in ponds and rivers and other aquatic environments, are providing valuable insights about human healing.
1: Hi, my name is Alejandro Sanchez Alvarado. I am an investigator at the Stowers Institute for Medical Research, and I work on stem cells and regeneration.
0: The properties of regeneration are broadly distributed among worms, but the champions of regeneration are flatworms. By studying how the worms use stem cells for extraordinary self-repair, Dr. Sanchez Alvarado hopes for insights into human regenerative medicine. So let's meet his laboratory subjects. Alejandro, I've seen videos of the worms, the planarians, in your lab, and I wonder if you could help our listeners imagine what I saw, which was a plastic container, maybe about the size of a cheese drawer, filled with a liquid, and then dozens of these little black flatworms, about the size of the end of a fingertip, and shaped like commas, swimming around. Is that an accurate description?
1: Yeah, I usually refer them as large as the as a toenail clipping, which is a really good description. They more or less have the same shape because they really negotiate obstacles by bending their body. So they always look kind of like a comma. That's how they avoid obstacles. And they do it very gracefully, Molly, because they have all of these beading cilia on their ventral surface that makes them look like they're ice skating. They're just gliding with such elegance on the plastic dish or the container in which they happen to find themselves.
0: And do they kind of move on the top of the water? Or they sort of use that surface tension of water to move? Or are they deep divers?
1: Yeah, both. And so when they're looking for food, they're deep divers. They go down and they look for food that falls to the bottom of the water, the pond or wherever they may live. But once they eat, what they do is that they climb to the surface and they use the water tension to sit on the water with their belly up. And we think is to absorb oxygen so it can help them digest. So we know that a worm has just eaten if they're actually just using the water tension and the surface of the water to glide underneath it.
0: I think many of us go belly up after we've eaten quite a bit. So yes, we can relate.
1: Yes, absolutely.
0: Now, you have spent decades studying particular kinds of stem cells found in these flatworms called neoblasts. Mm-hmm. And that is a particular kind of stem cell. And what is unique about them?
1: As you know, almost all of our body parts come from, during embryogenesis, from this collection of cells known as pluripotent stem cells. These pluripotent stem cells give rise to every part of our body, okay? But they only exist during embryonic periods. I mean, they're beyond birth, you don't have these pluripotent stem cells. Planarians, on the other hand, somehow have managed to figure out a way to retain those pluripotent cells as adults. And these cells happen to be pretty much the fountain, the source that the animals use to restore tissue that is being lost through regular, you know, wear and tear. And in the extreme cases, when they get decapitated or they get really, really badly injured, these cells are recruited to proliferate and to produce all the cells that will give rise to the missing body part and restore it with ultimate fidelity, to the degree that after a few days or so, you wouldn't even know that the animal had been injured.
0: Well, you and your team are among the few who have actually watched planarians regrow parts of their body. So let's describe that. And there is a gruesome aspect to this, which is you do need to cut the worms, you know, in half. And I'm wondering if you immobilize them when you do that. And there's so many other questions, such as how you do it, how long it takes them to regrow the body part. But if you could just take us through some of that, how you do it, and then what happens next?
1: Yeah, so the best way to anesthetize cold-blooded systems is to essentially lower the temperature, because that lowers the action potential of neurons, which means that there is almost no transmission of signaling. So we tend to cool down the worms. But let me tell you a small detail that makes this a little bit of an overkill, is that the worms themselves split themselves in pieces to reproduce. So it's called, you know, asexual reproduction or fission. So the worm's tail would adhere to the substrate on which they're in, and then the head and the trunk begin to crawl away from this anchoring position, and then it stretches like a rubber band, and then just snaps, okay? And that takes about 20 minutes, okay, which is a long time to be stretching the body, right? And then what happens after that is within 45 minutes, the exposed wounds get covered by epidermis. They get covered by skin cells. In 45 minutes, requires no cell proliferation. They just migrate over the wound and they cover it, and then the healing process begins. All right, a razor blade is instantaneous. And so what we do essentially is that we cool the animals, and when we use a razor blade and then select the part of the animal where we want to amputate, so we normally do it perpendicular to the body plan of the animal, and then cut, that produces two fragments with two wounds, a headless fragment and a tailless fragment. And then you can watch these wounds heal, again, in 30 to 45 minutes. And then in 3 days, the areas of the wound begin to grow this little white tissue. It's unpigmented tissue that in the head is going to give rise to the tail, and in the tail is going to give rise to a head. And those tissues are referred to as a blastema, because it's a collection of undifferentiated cells. By day 4, you can actually begin to see the future eyes. By day 5, they're already sensing their environment. By day 7, they already behave like a flatworm. It's already searching food. It's already trying to move around, doing all stuff. Give it another week, the pigment kicks in, and then you cannot tell the amputated from the unamputated animal. So that's, you know, that's regeneration at high octane. It's just like really 2 weeks, essentially, they're done.
0: I think you've been watching my expression through this interview, and I've had my hand over my mouth for some of it. It is truly remarkable. Do you think they feel it? Are they in pain when you cut them? I mean, they have nerves, right?
1: They have nerves. I'm sure they feel it. They feel something. But again, they do it normally. And there's other species of flatworms that do even more. They'll actually just fragment into hundreds of pieces.
0: Oh, come on.
1: As part of their reproductive cycle. And so they break into little fragments. They secrete this mucus capsule that hardens. They sit on the dry soil until the spring comes, and then water comes in, and these amorphous pieces of tissues that are inside of these little capsules of mucus will begin to undergo morphogenesis, proliferation, and then little planarians come out.
0: Planariettes.
1: Yeah, planariettes. And then they go out, they go hungry, they go out to find food, they grow again, and there you have your population. So, yeah, nature.
0: Is there a limit on the size of the fragment that you cut from the animal?
1: Yeah, there's a great question. That limit turned out to be, the first person who discovered this, 1/279th the size of the whole animal. And that experiment was done by T.H. Morgan in the late 1800s, early 1900s, the same guy that worked on fruit flies and gave us modern genetics before he worked on Drosophila and fruit flies. He actually worked on planarians. But the beauty of this experiment is that we now know how many cells that is. It's about 8,000 cells. A fragment that has 8,000 cells can actually regenerate a complete animal.
0: That seems like a lot of activity happening in the body of that little animal on the cellular level.
1: No, it is. It is. And I have to say, Molly, that the more we study the so-called simpler system, the more extraordinary their complexity becomes. And so I no longer call animals or organisms as simple or complex. They're all exceedingly complex. It's really astonishing that, as you said, a small creature that lives in pond scum, literally, can actually do some truly, truly extraordinary biological activities that we would benefit immensely from understanding.
0: Okay, so let's bring it around to what you've discovered about the distribution of stem cells in the planarian's body and why this is an important question. So what did you find out about how the stem cells are distributed and how those signals are working together, are coordinating the regrowth of the animal.
1: Yeah, no, so what we found, essentially, we wanted to know what were the neighbors of these stem cells inside of the animal. And the reason why we wanted to define that is, number one, we've not been able to see something that is always constantly associated with the neoblasts, with the stem cells. Because in all other systems where people study stem cells, there's always another cell type that is in close opposition to the stem cells, and that relationship is known as a niche, or the space that the stem cells occupy to keep them undifferentiated and allow their regulation to produce the necessary daughter cells that will go on to differentiate into specific tissues or cell types. And what we found, to our surprise, was that any cell in the body of the planarian has pretty much an equal chance of being close to a stem cell, which is not what you would expect. You would always expect a very specific cell type in close association with the stem cell. So since there are no other examples that have been worked out as closely and as carefully for an adult pluripotent stem cell, this might be an explanation or part of the explanation as to why these animals can retain these pluripotent stem cells. So imagine that you can recreate that kind of environment near or at in close proximity to a stem cell in another system. You might be able to trigger, you know, higher potency in those cells and the like. So I think this is a very important finding. It's a different type of microenvironment where somehow a large number of adult pluripotent stem cells can be maintained without any difficulty.
0: So it sounds like you discovered that these stem cells are not anchored in a particular niche, in a particular area, although you're using the word niche too, that they are found throughout the body, or at least they can be called into service if they need to be throughout the body. So you have stem cells communicating across great distances in a planarian, okay, but on the cellular level.
1: For a cell, it's a great distance, yeah, yeah.
0: But throughout the body, so when there's an injury, there is going to be a cell there that can respond immediately. Mm-hmm. Just to remind us again, refresh our memory of how stem cells work in our body and how that's different than how the stem cells work in the planarian, just so we can have that immediate contrast.
1: Yeah, so the best way to think about stem cells is that they also change during development. So the earliest stem cells that we have are essentially the stem cells that give rise to our body in embryogenesis. Those are called embryonic stem cells. If you now follow the natural trajectory, what happens is that when you're born, okay, you're going to have a lot of stem cells, but the stem cells are going to be very limited in what they actually produce. So for example, the cells that give rise to all of your blood cells, okay, they give rise to red blood cells, white blood cells, et cetera, et cetera. Those cells are known as multipotent stem cells because they give rise not to all cell types, but just a few cell types, okay? That's one type of stem cell that you find in our body, in the adult body. Another type of stem cell, which is very useful and is one of the things that keeps us alive, are the stem cells that produce the lining of our gut. The lining of our gut is made out of epithelial cells, and they are derived from a stem cell population that resides in the digestive system that are constantly producing new daughter cells to replace the dying cells of the lining of our gut. The skin also is populated by a large number of stem cells. As you know, you get sunburn, you lose skin, well, it gets built anew. So those are normally the kinds of stem cells we find in the adult anatomy of most organisms, particularly us mammals. What we don't find are these pluripotent stem cells, okay? But we had them. We only had them during a very short period of our embryonic development, and then they went away, which means that we can make them, but we just don't know how to keep them.
0: And if we could make them, we might be able to regrow a heart or a liver or an arm. Is that where you're going with this?
1: That's right. And so one of the things that has accelerated the process, which tells me that it could be done, is the so-called induced pluripotent stem cells, which is the work of Shinya Yamanaka and also Jamie Thompson, where they both discovered that you can take an adult differentiated cell from either a human or a mouse, introduce a couple of genes, and then incubate those cells with those introduced genes, and those genes will actually reprogram the differentiated cell to give rise to something that looks like an embryonic stem cell. So we can reprogram. The difficulty here is that you're going too far back in time. You're going all the way to the beginning of embryonic development, and so the tissues that are generated are not necessarily adult tissues. They are like, you know, early embryonic or early fetal tissues, which is a problem because we're no longer fetuses. I mean, we're already adults, right? So what I think that, you know, our work can do is help supplement that information, because these cells are not making embryonic tissues. They're making adult tissues from a pluripotent state. In fact, I think it's the only reason why planarians exist is because they have these cells in them. If these cells were there temporarily, I don't think planarians would be around. I think they would be extinct animals. And so if we can find out what is it that allows these pluripotent cells to produce adult tissues, that bridges that gap. And so that's more or less the direction we're thinking, that this kind of work that we're doing may actually help contribute to develop, you know, therapies to address things like spinal cord or muscle degeneration, or maybe even, you know, the loss of things like a finger or something like that.
0: Alejandro Sanchez Alvarado, thank you so much for joining us.
1: It's been my real pleasure, Molly. Wonderful having this conversation with you.
0: Alejandro Sanchez Alvarado is an investigator at the Stowers Institute for Medical Research, where he works on stem cells and regeneration. Well, Roland, that brings us to the big picture portion of the program. Where are your thoughts headed, other than underground?
2: Well, underground, absolutely, it's a place to be. The unifying theme here is that these are very simple creatures, but with so much to tell us. You know, whether it's Darwin just being fascinated by their behavior, Alejandro, you know, fantastic, the idea of these stem cells. They've retained some kind of primordial ability to sort of regenerate their body from the stem cells. So that's just not appreciated, I guess.
0: And the other thing it feels like we've captured is this idea of mystery. When you talked to Jackie, she was talking about how mysterious these animals are because they're so far down, at least earthworms are so far down in the soil, that there's a lot we don't know about them. And then Alejandro was talking about the regeneration skills of the flatworms, that there's still so much we don't know about what's happening within their bodies.
2: The other mystery is whether earthworms really do respond to a low C and a high G. I'm going to have to go and do that experiment. I've got a piano as well. Give me a moment and a few raindrops here in the UK. I'll do that for you, Ollie.
0: Okay, get back to us with the results, Roland.
2: I'll do that.

0: Well, we hit pay dirt with the talents of senior producers Seth Shostak and Gary Niederhoff, assistant producers Shannon Rosgiri and Brian Edwards, and contributor Sikon Akpan and Roland Pease. I'm the executive producer of Big Picture Science, Molly Bentley. Also, big thanks to our listeners and our Patreon supporters. The original music in the show is by Dewey DeLay and June Miyake, and this episode of Big Picture Science that considers the outsized contributions of simple animals is called Worms of Endearment.
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